0: supposed to be. And I just think, parents, if I can just give you this word of encouragement and challenge, most, should the Lord not have different plans for the length of our lives, if we live to an average age, most of your relationship with your children will take place when they are adults. And too often, I think, people think of parenting as, I'm almost done. We'll just get through these years, and then I'm done. Like, I know we need to deal with that, but it's just a couple more years, they're out of the house. And I think that's what we have for Eli. It's just year after year thinking, okay, they're going to be out of the house soon. They're going to go off to preschool pretty soon. Then they'll be gone, and they'll be out of my hair. It's just too hard. It's too difficult. I don't want to deal with this. And now he's dealing with these grown men where their sin has led to this kind of rebellion, where they're sleeping with prostitutes in the temple of God. And now he's like, oh, I should probably say something. But it's too late. And the evidence that it's too late comes in the next verse. They would not listen to the voice of their father. He was righteous enough to be offended by their actions. But sadly, he doesn't do anything about it. Now, they're his sons. I'm not suggesting he should disown them, but as the priest, he should have kicked them out of the priesthood. He knew to do that. He knew to say, you can have no part of this, and it should have happened long before this. It should have happened when the sacrifices were being defiled, let alone what's taking place now. But they had grown deaf to the voice of their father. They had no regard for his counsel. Another evidence of their worthlessness. Why didn't they listen? Look at this indictment. Verse 25. They did not listen to the voice of their father, for because it was the will of the Lord to put them to death. This is reminiscent of the language that's used of Pharaoh, who hardened his heart against God, hardened his heart, and finally God says, okay, I'm going to give you exactly what you want, and he hardened the heart of Pharaoh. It's the language of Romans 1, when man commits himself to lawlessness and godlessness and lives in his sin and exchanges the glory of God for a lie. Again and again and again and again, God finally says, okay, I'm going to give you what you want. I'm going to give you over to your selfish desires. Wesley said it this way of these sons, they had sinned away their day of grace. And rejection meant judgment, and judgment meant death. And so we find out here that Eli is giving his confrontation to deaf ears, deaf to him, deaf to God, because God had already pronounced their judgment. Judgment is coming, and it's been set for these two men. And that leads to the third contrast. So you see Samuel in contrast with Hophni and Phinehas. Then you see the family of Samuel in contrast to the family of Eli. And now it broadens once more, where we see covenant-breaking men in contrast to a covenant-keeping God. Look at verse 26. This should sound familiar to us by now. Now the young man Samuel continued to grow, both in stature and in favor with the Lord and also with man. Does that language sound familiar to you? From the New Testament? It's a language that Luke picks up when he describes the boyhood of Christ. Eli's sons are growing in contempt and bad reputation with God and man. Samuel is growing in favor with God and with man. And then judgment is declared through a man of God, verses 27 to 36. There came a man of God to Eli. Who is this man? We don't know. But his anonymity, I think, helps emphasize what's most important here. It's not who this man is. It's not what his credentials are or where he's from. What's most important here is the word of God. He comes to Samuel, or Eli, excuse me, with a word from the Lord. Thus says the Lord. And it begins in verses 27 and 28 with a series of rhetorical questions. A series of questions on behalf of God that highlight God's grace and mercy towards Eli and his family. Did I not, by my grace and mercy, grant your family enormous privilege? Did I indeed reveal myself to the house of your father when they were in Egypt, subject to the house of Pharaoh? Did I choose him out of all the tribes of Israel to be my priest? I called your family out for this purpose. I set them aside for this purpose, starting with Aaron. I set the family aside. The whole tribe was set aside. That you're not going to work the fields and you're not going to raise animals. You're going to be here set aside, set apart to do my work. That's your job. That's your whole job. Did I not do that for your house? I gave to the house of your father all my offerings by fire from the people of Israel. I took care of you. Of course, these are rhetorical questions, right? Eli, he knows the answer. Yes, Lord, you did that. And if those things are true, and they are, verse 29, why then, hear this, why then do you scorn the sacrifices and my offerings that I commanded for my dwelling? That's interesting, isn't it? In the text, who are the ones scorning the sacrifices of God? His sons. They're the ones that are directly involved in this action, but here we find out that Eli is not blameless and he's not without responsibility in this. And we find out why. Because you honor, verse 29, you honor your sons above me. And here's how you do it. You fatten yourselves on the choicest parts of every offering of my people Israel. Eli, don't put this on your sons. You know you were eating the roasted meat as well. And so the focus of this rebuke is not on the specific sins of his son, but his own failures. You valued your sons above God. You valued your sons above the worship I should receive, and you allowed these abuses in the worship of God, and then you partook in the abuses that your sons were committing. And you thought you're fat and happy, but I've seen these things, and it was not honoring to me. See the contrast again. Here's Hannah. She gives her son to God in his service. And year after year after year, she's faithful to this promise. She values God over the possession of her own son. And here's Eli that values his sons over the worship of God. And so judgment is pronounced starting in verse 30. Therefore, this is what the Lord of God Israel declares. I promised that your house and the house of your father would go in and out before me forever. But now the Lord declares, far be it from me, for those who honor me I will honor, and those who despise me shall be lightly esteemed. Judgment starts at home. This is the language that Peter picks up on in 1 Peter 4 when he writes, it is time for judgment to begin in the household of God. That's exactly what happens here. The house of Eli is about to be brought down. God will be faithful to his promise. God will not abandon the promise he made, but Eli, you and your family, not just you, but all of your family, all of your descendants will not participate in that promise. Verse 31, I will cut off your strength in your house. The days are coming when I'll cut off your strength and the strength of your father's house. Literally, it's I'll cut off your arm. The picture is that there's no possibility of you doing anything within the process of worship in temple and in the tabernacle. You will not have the capacity to do it. I will cut off your strength. Verse 32, I will cut off your prosperity. When this happens in distress, you will look with envious eye on all the prosperity that will be bestowed on Israel. You are taking from the choicest of meats for yourself. You're fattening yourself on these things. Now you'll watch, armless if you will, unable to steal from me, and you'll have to look out at the prosperity that I pour out on my people. 32 and 33, I'll cut off your family. Listen, there shall not be an old man in your house forever. And the only one of you that's going to live long is going to live long enough so that he'll weep and grieve the fact that the rest of your descendants are going to die by the swords of men. And I'm going to give you a sign that this is true, because Eli, you're not going to live long enough to see this, but there'll be a sign to you to know I'm going to do this, verse 34. That sign's going to come upon your sons, Hophni and Phinehas. There'll be a sign to you, your both of them will die on the same day. There'll be things in this judgment you won't live to see, Eli, but you'll see this. On the same day, I'm going to kill these two sons who've been so unfaithful and lived in an unfaithfulness that you allowed. And this will be the sign to you that the rest of this will come to pass. This is devastating judgment, because you've broken your covenant. You've broken your commitment. You've broken the promise. you've not been faithful, it's overwhelmingly clear that God does not tolerate sin and that there'll be consequences. But God, what about your promises? What about the promise you made to Aaron? What about the promise that you made to your people and Abraham? How can this just end? Will you abandon us completely? Will you not be faithful? Is that what this means? 35, no. I will raise up for myself a faithful priest who shall do according to what is in my heart and my mind. Not according to his heart and his mind, but he'll do what's in my heart and my mind. That'll be his desire. He will be faithful, and I will build for him a sure house, and he shall go in and out before me, before my anointed forever. And those in your house, verse 36, will implore him for a piece of silver, a loaf of bread, and say, please put me in one of the priest's places that I may eat a morsel of bread. This is exactly what Hannah prayed. That those who once had much are now pleading for a bite. By the way, just glance at verse 1 of chapter 3. This is where, Lord willing, we begin next week. Now the young man Samuel was ministering to the Lord under Eli. That's the refrain. The faithfulness of Hannah, the faithfulness of Samuel, in contrast to this family that was called to be faithful but had set apart their responsibility. Let me close with three admonitions. First, don't wait to repent. Don't delay repentance. Judgment is coming. It may not be this direct, this quick, but judgment is coming. It is appointed unto man once to die and then judgment, to stand before God. And when you stand before God, are you going to be like Hophni and Phinehas and say, but look what we did in your name? Or will you say, the only thing you need to say, I'm with him. I'm with Jesus. That's what gives me a right to stand here. Not anything that I've done, but I'm with him. And I've repented of my sin. And I put my faith and trust in Christ alone. Don't delay repentance. Don't delay surrender. Don't harden your heart to the grace of God. The pattern of Scripture, we see it time and again, like we see it in the New Testament in Romans, is that when we commit ourselves to our sin and just keep going after our sin and serving self and serving self and serving self and shunning the grace of God time and time again, ignoring the grace of God that's offered in the gospel, the mercy that's in the gospel, there comes a time, and we don't know when this is, it's not specifically defined, but there comes a time when God says, okay, I'm surrendering you to your own heart. Don't wait to repent. Second, don't forget the grace and mercy of God in your life. It's so easy for us to forget what the song, prone to wander, Lord, I feel it. How prone are we to take for granted the reality of the gospel in our lives, the remarkable grace and mercy that we have received in the person and the work of Jesus Christ. I need the reminder that even in the service of God, there is temptation to fall away. That you and I, just because we show up to church, it does not mean we are exempt from forgetting the grace and mercy of God. These men were surrounded with it every day. Every day they butchered the animals. They've been told in the law, this butchering of this animal, the sacrifice of this animal, the blood of this animal is a picture of the sacrifice you should be giving to God. But they're doing it on your behalf. This death is on your behalf. They did it day after day after day in this rudimentary form, but that picture of the gospel, day after day after day, and they spat in the face of it. We need to be reminded that even the most privileged can drift. Now, how does that drift happen? How do these two sons, raised in the tabernacle, raised by the priest, at one point, right, they knew all the Sunday school answers or the Sabbath day answers. They knew them all. They knew the stories. They knew the laws. They became priests. They knew what the sacrifices meant. How do they end up turning the tabernacle of God into a brothel? How does that happen? How does drift happen? Alistair Begg gave the most helpful answer to this by wisely quoting Pilgrim's Progress. The scene is Christian is now the more mature Christian, and he's traveling with Hopeful. And they've just come, this is classic Bunyan, they just met Temporary. And Temporary was from the town of Graceless, which is just a couple miles away from Truth. So they had veered from Truth, and when you veer from Truth, you start thinking less of grace. And he was a neighbor to turn back. And so Hopeful's say, how does this happen? How did they drift away? I heard them once say they wanted to go to the celestial city. They wanted to walk with us. They wanted to be faithful. How do they drift? This is the answer Bunyan gave on the lips of Christian. They draw off their thoughts, all that they may, from the remembrance of God, death, and judgment to come. Then they cast off by degrees private duties like prayer, the curbing of lust, watchfulness, sorrow for sin, and the like. Then they shun the company of lively and warm Christians. After that, they grow cold to public duty, hearing, reading, fellowship, and the like. Then they begin to pick holes, as we say, in the coats of some of the godly, that devilishly they may have a seeming color to throw at religion behind the backs of these men. Then they begin to adhere to and associate themselves with carnal, loose, and wanton men. Then they give way to carnal and wanton discourses in secret, and they're glad. If they can see such things in any that are counted honest, that they may be more boldly do it through their example. And then, being hardened, they show themselves as they are, thus being launched again into the gulf of misery, unless a miracle of grace prevent it, they everlastingly perish in their own deceivings. That's a good description of how you drift. You slowly take your eyes off the gospel. You forget grace. You forget God. You forget judgment. You forget Christ. You pull away from the people of God. You pull away from talking to God and reading God's word. Then you make new friends, and you make fun of those godly people over there. And then you start to practice godlessness, but in quiet, and you find a measure of happiness in that and satisfaction in that, until finally you're openly sinful and you realize you're miserable. And you'll stay in that misery till you die unless God gives you grace. Don't drift. Don't forget the mercy and grace of God. And thirdly, don't lose heart. We're reminded again in Samuel 2 of the faithfulness of God. We're reminded that God does not abandon his people. I mean, how many times the people of Israel, and you're just thinking, I can't believe they did this. I can't believe they did this. Surely this is it. Surely this is where God says enough is enough, right? And you read Exodus and it feels like this back and forth where one day God says, that's it, I'm done with them. And Moses says, no, you can't. You've made promises. Your glory would be at stake. No, you're right. Then the next day Moses is like, that's it, I want to kill him. And God said, no, we can't. I've made promises. It's my glory at stake. The men that were supposed to be the most holy have turned the tabernacle of God into this den of iniquity. And yet, God is faithful. Judgment comes upon sin, but in the midst of that, he reminds them, I'm raising up a priest. I'm raising up a priest in a house that will last forever. So we're reminded, even in the most dire of times, God is not absent. God does not forget his people. God does not forsake his promises. He is working often behind the scenes to bring about his purposes and his plan for the good of his people and for the glory of his name. Rest in that. Take heart in that, even in the most dire of times. Don't wait to repent. Don't drift. Don't lose heart. Let's pray. Father, we thank you for your word. We thank you for your grace. Lord, it is hard to read accounts like this it's very easy to just distance ourselves from these men who lived so long ago and think, well, that would never happen to us. I would never do that. But how easy it is for us to just slowly drift away, measure by measure, moment by moment, until we have disregard for your law, your word, your purposes. So help us, Father. I make those three things my prayer this morning. God, I pray that if there's any in here today that is drifting, or any that do not know you as Savior, that today they would repent. They would not wait. They would not harden their hearts. That even in this moment, that your Spirit would work upon them and draw them to yourself, and they'd not resist that calling. They'd not be resistant to that prodding in their hearts. That today they would repent of their sins and come to know your Son as their Savior. Father, I pray that we would not drift, that we'd remain steadfast in those simple daily things that keep us on track, prayer and study of your word and fellowship with your saints. And Father, help us to not lose heart. It's easy. We look around and what's happening in the world and how far it seems from you and how great the evil. But Lord, help us not to lose hope. Help us to rest in the confident assurance that you have promised to bring things about in a way where your glory will be magnified, your name will be exalted. And so help us to remain faithful. We pray this all in the name of Jesus. Amen.
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2: 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A book of the Bible I don't think about a lot is Titus. Hey, I am Katie Evans, and that was my Bible study today, this morning. It was Titus 3, 1 through 7, and the heading at the top of the chapter, at the top of the book, it said, saved in order to do good. So Titus 3, 1 through 7, it says, remind the people to be subject to rulers and authorities, to be obedient, to be ready to do whatever is good, to slander no one, to be peaceable and considerate, and always to be gentle towards everyone. At one time, we too were foolish, disobedient, deceived, and enslaved by all kinds of passions and pleasures. We lived in malice and envy, being hated and hating one another. Ooh, but this one, I've got it highlighted. But when the kindness and love of God, our Savior, appeared, he saved us, not because of righteous things we had done, but because of his mercy. He saved us through the washing and rebirth and renewal by the Holy Spirit, whom he poured out on us generously through Jesus Christ, our Savior, so that, having been justified by his grace, we might become heirs, having the hope of eternal life.
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7: What?
8: Yeah, I got dibs on behind the dresser.
1: That is a clip. We played that earlier about Toy Story 5 movie that's coming out. And we just had a conversation about movies from our friend Brett over at Plugged In, PluggedIn.com. And I thought I'd ask you, if you have watched a movie recently that you would recommend, or maybe not recommend, but what would you recommend? Something you've seen recently. It doesn't have to be a new movie necessarily, but something that you saw for the first time. And you're like, you know what? This is a good movie for family. Or this is something that taught me something that is good, that there is something really good out of it. Call me right now, 888-528-2557, 888-528-2557, and let everybody know your best movie recommendation, something you saw recently.

0: that Toy Story movie that's coming out, I'm kind of just done with the fact that we don't have any new stories, right? It's unbelievable to me that we're dragging that one out again. But the idea in this one, if you haven't seen the Toy Story movies, I figure most of you have seen those movies, but if you haven't seen it, it's a great movie, very nostalgic about toys and toys that probably if you're a certain age you grew up with. I don't know how old you have to be, but my age probably, or a little younger than me. Those were the toys that you had or that kind of thing. But something that's missing, some, you know, way that those movies are all dated, Jose saying it should have ended after three. I think so. I didn't think I even liked three. I think I'm the minority on that. I think a lot of people like three, but I think I hated it. But I'm that kind of movie watcher. It's like, I'll just sit there and be grumpy in the theater. Anyway.
1: Well, you got an attitude with you, I'll tell you that.
0: You know, sometimes you're in a movie, like I was in the recent Star Wars movie, and I just said,
2: well, this is a disaster.
0: It totally was. 888-528-2557. Anyway, point is, the interesting thing about those movies is that they're all dated now. Because what is the number one toy for kids? It's an iPad. It's some kind of screen. It's some kind of device where they're watching videos and things. And so the new Toy Story movie is going to address that. I am hoping that it's a positive, hey, don't play just with the screen message, right? I think the screen will be the bad guy. Don't you think so, Jose? Do you figure in that movie the screen is the bad guy? Or, you know, I mean, if you're Pixar, Disney, you're trying to sell content online. Do you somehow try to redeem the screen? Do they compromise on that? All the studies are saying that the screen is the bad guy these days. So I'm curious about that message that that movie is going to send. I hope what it says is go outside, you know, take a breath and, you know, do something other than let your kids stare at a screen. 888-528-2557. I think that it's important to be able to talk about movies this way because, you know, the Bible teaches that what we put into our mind matters. That it's obviously you're going to put things into your mind that aren't just, you know, the Bible all the time. You have interactions with people. The reason we talk about a variety of subjects on our program actually is because, you know what? You're not always just sharing Bible verses with each other at work. You're having conversations about the elections, or you're having conversations about sports. You're having conversations about maybe personal life things or your kids, maybe movies that you saw, things you're watching on TV. And it's important to be able to process those things. We're all a part of that. So have you seen a movie recently that has maybe changed the way you think about something or actually been beneficial to you? 888-528-2557 is the number. 888-528-2557. Pastor Scott Show. 888-528-2557. Proverbs 4:23 says, above all else, guard your heart, for everything you do flows from it. Well, what gets into your heart is what you put into it, right? What you consume when it comes to movies and entertainment, those kinds of things, somehow it's impacting you. And it's important to watch all of those things. 888-528-2557. Have you seen a movie recently that that you liked or that had any value? Or is it mostly just entertainment value? Jose, you see anything recently? You said the Toy Story should have ended after three.
3: It was called The Drama. And I thought it was recommended to me by my sister because she went to go watch it.
0: Yeah.
3: I didn't know what to expect from it, but at the end, I was very pleased. Did I learn anything from it? Not really. It was more of just an entertainment watch, but I was like, man, I didn't expect that out of this movie.
0: You know what? It's really hard when somebody recommends a movie to you and then you don't like it because they're always going to say, well, what'd you think?
3: I thought it was a romance movie, but it was not that.
0: Yeah, I would have thought The Drama probably is a romance movie. So it's not, huh?
3: No, it's not.
0: Yeah, so, you know, it's a hard thing when people recommend a movie, then you go see it, and then it's like their favorite movie of the day, and now you've changed your opinion about that person, because obviously, you know, they're not real bright or something, right?
2: I'm the bad guy?
0: 888-528-2557, a movie you've seen recently that you would recommend that maybe taught you something. Melanie in L.A., welcome to the Pastor Scott Show.
4: Hi, I'm actually in San Diego County.
0: Oh, in San Diego. It says L.A., but I'm sorry. I'm very sorry about that. I know how, being that I'm 25 years in San Diego, I know exactly how that feels. So forgive me, K-Praise family.
4: No problem. I we just went and saw Project Hail Mary recently.
0: Yeah.
4: And I was very pleasantly surprised.
0: Yeah, tell me about it.
4: Well, it just, you know, there wasn't really any, like, sexual scenes or anything. There wasn't, it wasn't even so much about romance or anything. It's just about this, about a person who, you know, ends up being in this project to kind of save the world kind of thing because the sun is being eaten up by these, you know,
0: yeah, there's some
4: kind of a thing.
0: Right. The sun is being destroyed by some, you know,
4: yeah,
0: microscopic
4: thing. Ryan Gosling just did a great, great, great job. I don't want to say too much about it for anybody that hasn't seen it.
0: Right.
4: But it's just, it's really a well-done movie, and there's a lot that happens up in space. I'll just keep it to that. But it was really good, and it was really long.
0: You know what?
4: So I hold your attention for 2.5 hours.
0: And it was a long movie. I saw that movie. So we rented it recently, and my son had seen it in the theater, and he came home saying, "You guys are going to actually like this movie." And he kind of knows that his parents have gotten a little grumpy on the movies that are out there. And you know what? You're right. It's a very likable, positive movie. And
4: I saw it in the theater, and that's why we went and saw it. I think it was the last day it was in the theater, actually. So mm-hmm. We just saw it about a week ago. And, it, you know, some movies are just better seen in the theater, and I think that one was one of them.
0: Yeah, you know, movies, that type of movie especially, they're meant to be in a movie theater.
4: Right.
0: It's just too bad we've turned the movie experience into $1,000 to go see it. But it is definitely the way to do it. All right, Project Hail Mary gets a thumbs up from Melanie in San Diego. Melanie, thanks for calling the Pastor Scott Show. 888-528-2557. Veronica in L.A., welcome to the Pastor Scott Show.
5: Hi, can you hear me?
0: I can. Hi, go ahead, Veronica.
5: Okay. First-time caller.
0: Oh, first-time caller. Here we go. Welcome to the Pastor Scott Show.
5: Thank you. So the movie I just saw this weekend was Forgiveness Girl. It's on Prime. It's an amazing, amazing story about a young girl and the forgiveness of just so many things I can't even begin to tell you. It was, I had tissue the whole time because it just made you cry throughout the whole movie. And it's educational. I think everybody needs to see it, but I love the fact that it's a very clean movie. It's I can't tell you if it's a Christian movie. I believe it is, but
0: I think it is.
5: The whole movie, I was in tears. I was in tears the whole time. It was just a fantastic movie.
0: Did you say you watched that on Amazon or Prime or one of those?
5: Prime, correct.
0: Yeah.
5: Prime.
0: Okay, Forgiveness Girl. That's one you would recommend. All right. I looked it up.
5: Highly recommend.
0: All right, PG. So pretty good idea there. Forgiveness Girl. Thanks for calling, Veronica, and sharing that. 888-528-2557. A movie that you've recently seen that you would recommend. Doesn't necessarily have to be a new movie, but something that you think, hey, this had value. This was entertaining, or this was something that you could show your kids or your family, or something you could talk about and learn something and not just sort of drain your brain like so many movies these days. 888-528-2557. Lori in Santa Barbara. Welcome to the Pastor Scott Show.
6: Hi, Pastor Scott. So recently on a streaming channel at someone's house, I saw a remake of Sound of Music, which I didn't even know existed.
0: Oh, they remade that,
6: give it
0: huh?
6: a few minutes. Yeah, they did a 9 out of 10. Good job of a remake. And they interjected, like, original black and white footage from, like, World War II so that, you know, people would know what else was going on besides this musical family. So I would recommend that. The other thing, a movie that came out several years ago, which they should have reintroduced it with a new name because nobody knew in these last two generations about Ben-Hur. That was an excellent movie, but it was released on back-to-school weekend, so it didn't make it very big at the box office. But that was an excellent remake. And then any version you can find of Pilgrim's Progress, everybody should see every version. Except sometimes, you know, the demonic gets infiltrated in there. So there was one scene where one of the angels is wearing a scarab necklace, you know.
0: Mm.
6: So you could tell, you know, sometimes they sneak things
0: yeah.
6: in.
0: So maybe we and should watch every version.
6: Yeah. So then, and then these other movies like Wicked, you know, some of us older people were like, oh, what a novel way to reintroduce, you know, The Wizard of Oz. And then you find out, you know, the background of some of the casting, you know, and like, do you want, you know, your kids to role model these, you know, these actresses that they chose?
0: I wonder how much time, you know, I mean, nobody's perfect, right? I wonder how many times, though, people do that. Anyway, I appreciate your calls. I got to go to a break here, and we'll come back. We'll take your calls. Beatrice, Yvonne, and others, 888-528-2557. Movie you've recently watched that you would recommend and why? 888-528-2557. PastorScottShow.com. 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
0: Welcome back, everybody. Pastor Scott Show, we're live. It's Wednesday. Great to be with you today. Phone number is 888-528-2557, 888-528-2557. Talking about movies, a movie that you recently saw, something that you would recommend, 888-528-2557. We were talking during the break. Somebody, a caller recently said that there was a Sound of Music remake. We can't find that. I Googled it. We can't find it. That seems like one of those movies you don't want to remake, right? You're not going to remake that. You shouldn't remake Mary Poppins, you know. So I don't know. It might have been something else. I mean, if Hollywood were to remake Sound of Music today, you think they'd be running from the Nazis? Hollywood would probably make it so they're running from MAGA or something, right? They're trying to escape to Mom Donnie's New York, where they can all become trans and whatever would happen. It would just be, you know, I'm a little cynical, right, about...
1: You got an attitude with you, I'll tell you that.
0: What's going to happen out there. That's why we want to sort of navigate this and find some movies that are number one, real, and number two, that you can go see that have something beneficial. 888-528-2557. Yvonne, Hacienda Heights, welcome to the Pastor Scott Show.
8: Hi, Pastor Scott. How are you?
0: I'm fine. How are you?
8: I'm good. I recently seen, a couple of weeks ago, The Sheep Detectives.
0: Sheep Detectives. I remember that, an ad for that. How was that movie?
8: You know, I don't go to the movies very often. I'm just not a movie person. There's just so much out there that I do not want to see. I don't agree with it. It's not nice anymore. And so I knew this one would be. But just the storyline, plot, I mean, it was great. I mean, I cried only because there's such a great message behind it. And if you know the darkness and the light and the difference in animals, if you give them that much love, then they're going to give you that much love back. And it was just a great movie. I just highly recommend it. And I'm a crier. You know, I cry when I'm in church and I'm worshiping. Holy Spirit gets in me. But it's a really, really good movie. And I recommend it. It's for family and children. And there's just a great message behind it.
0: Yeah, all right there. So The Sheep Detectives, I remember hearing about that, so I didn't see it. I will put that down as maybe something to watch. Yes. People seem to like it, and made you cry. So there you go.
8: Me cry because there's parts of the darkness, and then there's parts of the light. And someone who doesn't really follow, you know, or isn't, you know, following God, they won't really catch that. But if you are, then you catch that. And that's where we're at in our world right now. It's darkness and light.
0: Yeah.
8: And so it's just really good. And I recommend it to everyone. There's nothing vulgar. There's nothing bad. There's nothing that you wouldn't want your children to see. It's good.
0: And had a good story.
8: You hardly don't find movies like that anymore. Yes.
0: All right. The Sheep Detectives. Yes. All right. Is the name of the movie. All right. Thanks for that recommendation. 888-528-2557. Beatrice in Ventura. Welcome to the Pastor Scott Show.
9: Hi, Pastor Scott. Thank you for taking my call. First time caller to your show.
0: Oh, here we go. There's your fanfare. First time caller, Pastor Scott Show.
9: Go.
0: But you might be a talk show veteran, sounds like.
9: No, not well. Just a few times in the past with like Frank Sontag and things like that.
0: Yeah.
9: But I just wanted to let you know and make you aware of an excellent movie that my husband and saw last night and one of my friends from Hillsdale College called Revolutionary America. And it came out in the movie theater Sunday, but only playing until Tuesday yesterday. So we actually went to the theater and watched that movie. And let me tell you, it will spark patriotism back into our culture. And we walked out of there so somber because of the sacrifices these people made. We have actually no idea what it's like to really suffer for freedom and suffer to maintain freedom. and how they all worked tirelessly, diligently, and how the farmers just stepped up to push back against Britain and to secure their, if you will, their stake in life and their stake in freedom, which is why they fled Britain.
0: Mm-hmm.
9: And I just felt like it was so, so well done. And Tom Selleck narrates it. And I would encourage the listeners to go out and somehow find it. It's no longer in the theaters, but I'm sure if they go to Hillsdale College, their website, they could find it.
0: You know, I Googled it. You can watch, you have to just Google called Revolutionary America, and it's in theaters on specific dates. Today, June 5th and June 8th, it says. So it's not every day. But you know what? Those guys risked everything, their lives, fortunes, and sacred honor. And some of them lost it all in that. And For America 250, that's a great movie to go watch.
9: I know. That's why we wanted to go. We wanted to kick off our pre-celebration, pre-birthday of our amazing country. You know, and they were even discussing in the movie, and I don't want to give it away too much, but it was done in such
0: the colonists
9: such
0: win.
9: Critical detail.
0: The colonists win. You're giving it away that the colonists win?
9: I'm just saying about the hardship they just, the hardship they just endured. I mean, the elements, the snowstorm, barely clothed, barefoot, you know, no food. I mean, at some point they were even, you know, they ate their boots after they roasted them. I mean, it's just unbelievable.
0: That's right.
9: And we're all just sitting here driving to and fro and eating out when we want and traveling and worshiping our Lord. You know, it was just so impactful, and I just hope more people support it and watch it.
0: All right, Beatrice, thank you for letting us know about Revolutionary America, and you can Google that and find that if you want to go see that. 888-528-2557. And giving it away, the colonists win. You know, the ship sinks at the end of Titanic. Did you know that part, Jose? The ship goes down. Bruce Willis is dead the whole time. I won't go down that road too far. 888-528-2557. Somebody's like, I'm watching that movie tonight. No, you're not. Tony in Glendale, welcome to the Pastor Scott Show.
10: Hey, Pastor Scott. I'm going to talk to you.
0: You too. What's your movie recommendation?
10: It's a little older. It's a little darker. It's a movie called Prisoners, again, with Hugh Jackman.
0: Prisoners, okay.
10: It really changed kind of my outlook. Obviously, it's about child abduction.
0: Mm.
10: And obviously those people aren't, you know, well, anyone that would, you know, choose to abduct a child. But there's a line at the end of the movie that, you know, he finally kind of tracks down the woman that, kidnaps his daughter. And she says this line that stuck with me that made me think that, you know, these people are just evil and it's just, they're on a whole different level. She says, this is how we wage war on the children of God. By the children.
0: Mm.
10: And I've never researched it to see if like the producers or maybe even Hugh Jackman himself is a follower of Christ, but the it's almost kind of the same notes that the lady about the sheep detective was mentioning. There's just kind of some underlying tones in it that it's just like it's a battle between good and evil. And obviously, kidnapping is for sure.
0: Probably a little darker than The Sheep Detectives, I'm guessing.
10: Yeah, oh, yeah. Absolutely. Great movie, though.
0: You know, here's the line. I Googled it. It's making children disappear is the war we wage on God. That is a powerful line. You know, I think whether or not the producers are Christians or not, when you're talking about the abuses that go on with kids, it is so evil and sick. You know, it challenges any notion that there is no God. Because if there is no God, then there's actually nothing wrong with doing that. But because there is a God, you have to recognize that these sorts of things done to children is just the most horrific and offensive. So I think that's a great line there. Thanks for sharing that. 888-528-2557. You know, even if it's a secular movie, it's got some stuff in it. You know, you have to deal with whether or not you should be watching that kind of thing at all, right? But there are messages that you get through that, and when somebody's writing that movie, you know, and putting that out there, and they make that comment, it's very deep. I can see why that. I've not seen that movie, but I can see why that impact would be there. 888-528-2557. Movie recommendation: something you've seen recently. It doesn't have to be a recent movie necessarily. Something you've seen recently that you would recommend because you learned something, or because it taught you something, or it helps you have a better understanding of the world, maybe about God. 888-528-2557. Pam in Lakewood, welcome to the Pastor Scott Show.
11: 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First time caller.
0: Oh, here you go, Pam. Welcome. Welcome to the Pastor Scott Show.
11: Thank you. I have to tell you, it's not just me. When I pick up my grandsons after school every day, and so they listen to your show with me, and they love it, and they have your phone number, like, memorized.
0: They do.
11: And have been wanting me to call in. They repeat it all the time. And so today, I thought I could chime in on the movie.
0: Oh, are they with you right now?
11: They are.
0: Oh.
11: Yep.
0: Well, you can have them say hello if they want to be on the radio. Well,
12: hi.
11: Well, say who. Tell him your name and help.
12: Hi, my name is Ryan. I'm 9.
0: Hi, Ryan.
13: Hi, Ryan. I'm 13.
0: And you're. And what was your name?
11: It's Uriah. He's 9.
0: Uriah.
11: And Eli. And Eli. He's 13.
0: Well, I'm going to give you guys both the first time caller fanfare. See. Welcome. Welcome to the Pastor Scott Show. Thanks for listening and memorizing the number. I still have to read it. go ahead, Pam. What movie would you recommend?
11: Well, the movie, this is an older one. It was done back in 2014, and it's called Old Fashioned.
0: Okay.
11: Old Fashioned. And it has just stuck with me. I got my 17-year-old grandson to watch it with me because it's a Christian-themed romantic drama about really how to date. And dating the right way. And it has so many good things in it that I just really wanted him to listen. And it was so cute. One day I had the boys in the car at one of his friends, and I was telling about this movie and about one of the things in there that they did is they had a date box, and that the girl would put in ideas she wanted to do. He put in ideas. And this was Blaine, one of Jeremiah's friends, and he said, I want one of those. So it just made me think that it's just really good. We don't have enough of that showing our kids today.
0: You know, we don't teach our kids much at all about that today. And, you know, we need to because it's frankly not that easy. It's easy, but it's not. You got to be smart. You have to be gentlemen, boys. So that is a big thing. And we're running out of time, or I'd give you more. But everybody, thank you for calling and thank you for listening. Boys, feel free to call anytime you want to add to our discussion today. All right. Hey, everybody, thanks for those recommendations. That was Old Fashioned from 2014. And you can check that out. 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
15: Boy, oh boy. I need to be better about, well, just doing things in a timely manner sometimes. Hey, I'm Katie Evans, and it's like mostly easy stuff. Like, I waited way too long this last time to submit Buttercup's vet visits to her pet insurance. I have pet insurance for a reason, and I recently took her to get a Cytopoint injection, which is for allergies. She gets that about every 6 to 8 weeks, and I had not submitted the last time we went, so I gotta get better about doing that. You know what? It is not difficult at all. For things like that, I just submit the bill. It is so easy. It takes like 2-3 minutes tops. So I submitted both of them right after the visit, but it's just like, man, how come I don't do it? And I don't know. Every now and then, things in my brain are like, it's gonna be difficult. It's gonna be annoying. It's gonna be so bad that now you have waited this long. Why have you waited this long? And I just drag my feet and drag my feet. So sometimes I just take a deep breath and I say, I'm going to do it. And you know what? It's never as bad as I thought. So if you are dragging your feet about something, this is your cue, your clue, your encouragement to get on that.
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23: Hi, I'm Mark Finley with Hope Lives 365. When Shadrach, Meshach, and Abednego would not bow down to the golden image that Nebuchadnezzar set up, they were thrown into a burning fiery furnace. Now get this, a universal world leader, Nebuchadnezzar, has a universal decree that anyone that would not bow down would be thrown into the fire. Here is a death decree. Why wouldn't they bow down? It was a violation of the commandments of God. They were thrown into the furnace, burning fiery furnace. Nebuchadnezzar looks in there, and he sees not three men, but verse 25, Daniel 3, "I see four men loose walking in the midst. The form of the fourth is like the Son of God." Jesus Christ protected his people in that crisis, and he protects his people today in every crisis.
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4: Ladies and gentlemen, welcome back to Living by the Word Ministries presentation of Bible Information Brokers. Before we go any farther, let me give you the numbers once again. 888-995-5552. That's 888-995-5552. You can also catch us right now live on Facebook at Bible Information Brokers, or Bible Info Brokers, sorry. Hopefully we've got the technical issues that we were having the first hour of the show settled, and I see we've got a different image on Facebook for Mr. Darrow. Are you still there, Darrow? Okay, and then we got Dr. Edward Dalcor with us as again.
5: That's Darrow.
4: Yes, I know. A little bit different image there, but I believe that's Darrow. What say you, Darrow? Oh, no, I think it's worse. I think he's talking. We can't hear him at all. So Darrow had submitted a question to you, Dr. Dalcor, I believe before we went on the break. I believe, were you wanted to comment on that or mention it?
5: Let's say, I think he wanted to expand on James chapter 2.
4: I think that's what it was, yeah.
5: Okay. You know, since the days of the Reformation, this section of James has been the center of controversy, mainly due to James' assertion, verses 21, 24, and 26. In verse 21, James says, was not our father justified, Abraham, our father, justified by works when he offered his son Isaac on the altar? Then in verse 24, You see, remember what I said before, observational language in Greek. You see, a person is justified by works and not faith alone. And then James says in verse 26, for just as the body without the spirit is dead, so faith without works is dead. Now, of course, a lot of non-Christian cults and world religions that are false, they like to jump on verse 24 and 26, and 21, these three verses. Who cares about the context? You know, that kind of thing. Hit and run. Just quote these verses and then run. See, we're justified by works. And we can go through the catechisms of the Catholic Church over and over and over that speaks about justified by works. And anyone says we're justified by faith alone. Or grace alone, let him be faith alone, let him be anathema. They anathematize the entire Protestant church because we believe, Paul, justification is through faith alone. Hold on. I would, before the Protestants get too happy, first of all, a couple things here. First, in verse 24, when he says, James says, a person is justified by works and not by faith alone. Did you know? In this verse, Mormons love this too. In this verse, that the phrase faith alone, right? The adjective there, manos, faith alone. This is the only place in the New Testament where the word faith and alone is used. And of course, any, you know, overzealous Catholic or Eastern Orthodox person or Mormon, they'll always point that out. Hey, you know, what do you mean faith alone? Faith alone is only used once, and it's used in James 2:24. Only place in the New Testament. And it refutes your position, you Protestants who believe it's faith alone. Well, a couple things, and I pointed this out. Let's look at the main problem. In James chapter 2, James uses words. He uses justified. He uses faith. He uses works, which group these groups who believe in a autosoterism, meaning a self-salvation, misinterpret and misapply. And this, of course, would be a word fallacy. And some, all those words are dependent on context. Both James and Paul, they use the same words. Exactly. But as you'll see contextually, James is speaking about, and I'll say this at the end, James is speaking about being justified by you, by your works, but before man, which proves your faith, which proves your justification before man. Whereas Paul, when he talks about justification, he talks about the righteousness that's been imputed to you through faith alone. He's talking about God being God pardoning and imputing righteousness to the ungodly through faith alone, declaring him, not making. That's Rome's error. The scripture does not say making. Even the verb there is not making, but declaring one righteous before God. Whereas James, he's speaking of Christians being justified before man by what he does, what the man does. See, we're justified what Christ does. James is speaking about justification before man by the man. And as mentioned, the main work that James is talking about as he starts the context with the royal law is love. James is declaring God is declaring, he's declaring things about God, declaring the already justified person. And we see this with Abraham, with Rahab, with Rahab and Abraham primarily, where these are his primary examples, right? But the fact of the matter is, Abraham, as we mentioned before, he offered Isaac. That was Abraham's work. He carried Isaac, or carried the, you know, he carried him up. He offered Isaac, and he had Isaac actually carry the instrument of his own death, similar to what Christ did. They both went before men, before the men watching Abraham, and Abraham told those men, "I'll be right back." So the fact of the matter is, Abraham was already a believer. He was, according to Genesis 15, he was already justified through faith alone. That was Abraham's doctrine. Jesus knew Abraham. Abraham rejoiced at seeing the day of Christ. He saw it, he was glad. They had the same doctrine. And we find in Genesis 15 that Abraham believed, he had faith, and that faith was credited or imputed. His righteousness was imputed as this righteousness, his faith, faith alone, apart from works. 20 years later, at least, that's when he offered Isaac. So we know James is not talking about Abraham's work justified him with Isaac, justified him before the Lord. That was 20 years later from when he was declared to be righteous through faith alone. And Rahab, I would invite everyone, especially Roman Catholics and Mormons, to go to the text. The narrative of Rahab, she had already confessed who Yahweh, she had already believed, she was already a believer. So in Paul's presentation, justification is actual and it's before the Lord. In James' presentation, it was an open declaration of an act of man that was love. I think it's important that the Christian knows how to respond, particularly to verse 24. And my last point here is to demonstrate what I'm saying in terms, and this is how it's exegeted. We don't get Bible verses and make the author fight against another author. James, Paul right. says in Romans 4:6, right? He says, beautiful verse, quoting David, Psalm 32, 1 and 2, quotes David, a man under the law. Here's what Paul says in Romans 4:6. Simple. God imputes righteousness, choris ergon, apart from works. How is a man declared righteous? Mm. God reckons or imputes, the term is legazomai. Check it out. God imputes righteousness apart from works, apart from works. That's how I'm declared righteous. That's how believers, Christians are declared righteous. If you say you have to do works, you're not in the category of Christian. Paul says of Christians, they're declared to be righteous. But it's very important to note, this will be my last point in James 2, to show that James is talking about a faith with works of love before man. They're justified before man by works of love. In 2:18 of James, James says this. Note this observation or language, verbs of observation. Here's what James says in verse 18. But someone will say, you have faith, I have works. Show me, right? Dekon, show me. Dekon moi, show me. These are words of visual observation. Show me your faith without works, and I will show, deko, I will show, right? I will show you faith by my works. And in verse 22, James says, you see, right? Blepes, you see, verb of observation. You see that his faith was working together with his works, and his faith was perfected by works. And then in verse 24, James says again from the verb horao, you see a person is justified by works and not by faith alone. You see the verbs of observation. So in conclusion, James is not fighting against Paul. He wasn't saying Paul's doctrine is corrupt. Anyone who says James is speaking about works would have to somehow deny Paul's words or somehow put a spin on it or say Paul disagrees with James, Jesus' brother. That's erroneous hermeneutics. No, they're used consistently. When James speaks about justification and faith and works, he's talking about the works that man does before man. When Paul speaks of justification, he's talking about a declaratory act by God alone through faith. You know what we're saved by? Mm. We're saved by works, but the work of Christ, not our works. That would be heretical. Paul says, whoever believes that, let him be cursed before the Lord. And that's the biblical doctrine. Yeah. That is the gospel.
1: Appreciate that. Doc, can you guys hear me now okay?
4: Yeah, you sound much better. Oh. I think maybe we got it fixed.
1: Yeah, I appreciate it. Hopefully. No, I know what I did. My apologies to the whole listening situation. But, Doc, this is so super important. I'm glad we got this technology right. Now, I'm just going to throw an elephant in the room and then back off. But I'm going to say the word that you said towards the end. The perspective of things is where I think we get, and I listen to enough apologetics on the Muslim side, the horror Christian side. I listen to everything all day. Remember, I don't have a job. This is my job, to listen enough to be able to try to understand what they're saying and to bring that understanding to our platform before we get a larger platform to bring some real understanding to a larger number of people. Here's what I'm going to ask you, Doc. The elephant in the room is my perspective, listening to everybody else I listen to, and I send you guys all these notes all week long, is this. The perspective of man working out his salvation with fear and trembling. Can you please deal with that for a brief second before I get into some other things about this? But we don't want to make this totally about the gospel. But guess what? There's nothing wrong with that. If we talk about the gospel for the next 15 years or nothing else, we need to get that straight, because there are belief systems out there that's antithetical. People are going to be dying in a false belief system, at least from the salvific standpoint, and that's too doggone important. So we need to get this stuff straight as soon as we can. Not that everybody's going to just get it and run to whatever, but we have to get it straight. So let's spend a little bit more time, if you guys don't mind. But Eric, you can give the number and everything out so they can call about other things as well.
4: Yes, the number is 888-995-5552. Please go ahead, doctor.
1: Okay. Oh, well, let me ask doctor from this standpoint. Okay. Doctor, I apologize. My mind is racing because it's been on my mind and heart all week long when I heard some more things I heard this week from other people's perspective. The issue that Pastor Ananias said it this way when he talked about Jesus upping the thing about adultery. You know, we commit adultery. We know that's do not commit adultery, fornication, all that stuff. And that's from the perspective of God telling us what to do and not do. But then God upped the perspective from that particular point of just doing the act of adultery to making it a heart intent when he talked about the idea of lusting after a woman, you have committed adultery in your heart. So I want to tie that together with working out your salvation with fear and trembling from the standpoint of what perspective is that? Is that on the man's perspective, or is that us to God like it is when we have lust in our heart?
5: Right. Well, first of all, the context of chapter 2, context of actually Philippians, I pointed this out before. Virtually every letter besides Philippians and besides Philemon, right, or Philemon, every epistle Paul wrote besides those two dealt with some kind of heresy. Galatians, that they really did have the Rome. Well, Rome holds to the Judaizer heresy that you're justified by works and faith. Same with Ephesians, Romans, they're all countering the Judaizers, whereas Colossians, 1st and 2nd John, and 1st and 2nd Peter, and Jude even, are providing a very well thought out, inspired rejoinder against Gnosticism. So the point is, almost every epistle was designed to undeceive the church and to refute a particular heresy. But Philippians, you don't have anything inwardly. It talks about the dogs from without, but it doesn't talk about a particular heresy. However, and here's the point with the passage you brought out. They did have a problem. They weren't without problems. That it seems, based on content, that Paul's dealing with some pride issues, some humility issues, like in chapter 2, before he gets the beautiful Carmen Christi, he talks about make your joy complete, having this, being united in spirit. And then he says, don't have self-ambition or vanity. He says, each one of you should be humble and to look at others more important than yourself, right? Clearly, it's about humility. And then he gives, of course, you know, in the Carmen Christi, the ultimate example of humility. God became, he emptied himself. God, the Son, became flesh and obedient to death. Okay, then we have, right after verse 11, when Paul says, every tongue, because of Christ, every knee shall, in the name of the Lord Jesus Christ, every knee shall bend, every tongue will confess that Jesus Christ is Lord, or in Greek, the Lord Jesus Christ, the glory of God the Father. So then, right, there's a connective phrase there in verse 12. So then, friends, so then what he just said about humility, what he just said, as you always obeyed, not only my present, but in the presence of my absence, continue. Here's where he says, continue. Remember, these, who did Paul write to? He wrote to believers. He says, continue. Right. He's not saying, okay, now that you're not saved, make sure you have works in order for yourself. No, he says, continue to working out. These are ongoing tenses here. Working out your salvation with awe or fear and reverence. But no one quotes the next verse there. They just like that one verse. Work out your salvation. Well, number one, Paul's not saying work for your salvation. He's not saying work for your justification. Yeah. These are Christians. But look at the next phrase. It's the one, or the one in you, or it's God in you who both wills, right,
1: and
5: works according to his good pleasure. He wills and work according to his good pleasure. So he's the one bringing forth in you a desire and effort for the sake of his good pleasure. That's what he does. And very interesting, when he talks about this word here, it's one of my favorite participles here, when he says, for God is the one in you. So when we're working, it's God and the one in you. So all Christians are working out their salvation. Let me tell you, salvation, or the Christian life, I would say this, every day is a war. Every day is a war. Paul said, put on the armor of God.
1: Thought.
5: Every single day, you're fighting something. Right. So when Paul says it's the one in you working, the word is energon, where we get the word energy. It's a participle. Same word as Ephesians 2, right? Ephesians chapter 2, where it says of the sons of disobedience, it says formerly when you walked according to the prince of the power of the air, the ruler of the spirit that's now working or energizing the sons of disobedience, right? See, they had, non-believers have a spirit working, energizing them. That's what Paul said. But here we have the opposite. It says, for God is the one energon, working or energizing in you, both to will and to work according to his good pleasures. He doesn't leave you alone in your working. He doesn't leave you alone in your sanctification. So all Christians are working out your fear, with fear and trembling, their salvation. That's what we do. It doesn't mean you're going to lose it some. I mean, Paul already said what he started, he's going to finish. Jesus already said, I lose nothing but raise it up at the last day. Paul said, there's already said in verse 39 of chapter 8 of Romans, nothing in all creation can separate you from the love of God. So we know he's not talking about that, but it's the Christian sanctification. These are believers he's talking to. Keep working. Right, keep working your salvation with fear and trembling, but just don't skip over verse 13, because it's God in you both working or energizing in you both the will and work according to his good pleasure.
1: And that's, Doc, that's why I use the P word about perspective. You're talking to people. You're talking to people about what God relationship is with you. Because remember the young lady that called about the Holy Spirit.
5: Yeah, Yeah, I remember
1: the Holy Spirit. Because when you start talking about the Father, Son, and Holy Spirit, I can't see the Father inside of me. I can't see Jesus some kind of way. You're doing the Star Trek thing where they beam into you. Not beam me up, but beam into me. And I got some kind of spirit in me, like Jesus is, molecules in me. But I can understand the precept or the concept of the Holy Spirit. Because whatever we think about Holy Spirit, I can see how that works, how God is God, the Holy Spirit. Would I be wrong in saying it that way? Because I can't see God the Son or God the Father, because Jesus said, I must leave so the Paraclete can come. You see, so that's what when a lady was talking about the Holy Spirit a couple of weeks ago, these are things in my head. I'm not saying I'm correct. I haven't thought them all the way out. But it seemed like this would be a Holy Spirit ministry on this particular verse, after the working out your salvation with fear and trembling, but it's him who is working in you both to will and do his good pleasure. And see, that's the Holy Spirit's ministry as opposed to God the Father or God the Son.
5: Look, every, you know,
1: I mean, what you're saying, right? Don't tell me if it is right. I'm just trying to understand it.
5: No, if I get what you're saying, I mean, every time I speak, I pray for power. I do, for the Holy Spirit to give me power.
1: Yes.
5: Memory and just to speak clearly and et cetera. Look, we pray to the Spirit. We pray the Holy Spirit. God is triune. We pray the Father, Son, and Spirit. You're right. We don't see God, and we don't, you know, it's not some subjective feeling that, you know, all of a sudden we get warm in our bosom, like warm and sick. No, we believe objectively wherever God is, all of God is. When you have a relationship with Christ, you have a relationship with the triune God. You don't have, it's not just Jesus and we don't need the Father anymore. That's how some Christians treat. I don't know if you've seen this, Daryl, but I've been in a lot of churches, and it seems there's always like a concentration on Christ, which is good, but it seems that they become Jesus only, not in the sense of modalism, but Jesus only, meaning he justifies, he intercedes, he does everything as if the Holy Spirit is just, you know, he's finished, the Father's finished, and now it's just, no. I always ask Christians when I do classes on this, you know, on this, so teleological Trinity, who justifies us? They always say Jesus, but the text says in 8:33 of Romans, God is the justifier. He's the Father is the one who justifies us. Who's the one that he elects? Ephesians chapter 2, the Father is the one who elects and predestines. He's the one that chooses, but it's the Son who absorbed the wrath that was due to us, who took away our sin.
1: Exactly.
5: It was the Son who we put our faith in as well. And then who regenerates and who gives us power? Who empowers us for works of service?
1: That's my point.
5: The Holy Spirit. We see, in fact, I really like this verse in chapter 8 of Romans, where Paul says in Romans 26, chapter 8, verse 26, in the same way, Paul says, the Spirit helps us in our weaknesses. And then Paul says, and this is very interesting, we don't know how to pray. No, but... because no one knows how. There's no perfect prayer, right? There's no perfect prayer.
1: Exactly.
5: Prayer.
1: Exactly.
5: And Paul says, we don't know. He says, you know, for we don't know how to pray, not perfectly, but the Spirit himself intercedes for us with the inexpressible groanings, meaning he's praying on our behalf. He's interceding on our behalf. And that's good news, because our prayers are, sometimes they're horrible. Sometimes we use bad doctrine. Sometimes we say the wrong thing. But yeah, so I agree with you. The Holy Spirit has enormous role in our sanctification, as well as our regeneration, but in our sanctification.
1: And I think that, Doc, the biggest thing is that we have to, and it's almost like I'm looking at, anybody want to really hone in on works? They got some hustle going on, man. I mean, I've been in the, not when I say the streets, I ain't no gangster, but I've been in the streets and I know enough about the streets and I know enough about a hustle in order for you to keep your hustle on. I came out the science of mine. That's another hustle, in my opinion. You got to give people something they either feel important or think they got something somebody else don't have to keep that hustle going, because we're so sinful. Because not so sinful, we're sinful. And that's how we keep things going on from man's perspective. Like God said, you're worshiping me with your lips, but not with your heart. You're circumcised. What is the circumcision of your heart, not just your body?
5: Right.
1: Anyway, that's where I'm going from. Eric, give out that number and everything. Let's get some callers if we have them.
4: Number one. Oh, yeah,
1: Doctor, you want to say something before Eric does that?
5: No, I'll say something after Eric.
4: No, just 888-995-5552. Then I think we need to get ourselves in the studio until we can get all these issues fixed, Daryl. But anyways, I'm sorry, Dr. Valcourt.
1: I knew you were
4: going to
1: say that.
4: Okay. Until we can get this straight out.
1: I knew you were going to say that on live radio.
4: It is.
1: You couldn't call me at home and say that, but you wouldn't say it on live radio.
4: You're right about that.

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1: I'm gonna praise.
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5: Chapter 10. This is Peter speaking. Luke is right. You know, Luke is recording this under divine inspiration. Peter said this. The message that God sent to the sons of Israel. So the message that Yahweh, that the Lord God sent to the Old Testament people. Here it is. Proclaiming the gospel of peace through Jesus Christ. He is Lord over all. Wait. I thought that was just the New Testament theology. I thought that was Paul's message. No, Peter said this is what God sent to the Old Testament believers, proclaiming the gospel of peace. Don't tell me there was no gospel then. Isaiah 52:7. There, of course there was a gospel then. It was the gospel of the Son. If you believe what Peter said, through Jesus Christ, proclaim. Actually, the term preaching the gospel comes from a participle, literally, gospelizing peace through Jesus Christ. Old Testament, he is Lord over all. And then in verse 43, Peter says, to him, to Christ, to him, all the prophets. He doesn't say the major ones. There's a Greek term that could mean, you know, most of the good ones, most of the very popular ones. No, Peter says all the prophets. He uses the adjective pantes. All the prophets testify. Now, what are they testifying of? We have what they're testifying, says Peter, the same phrase, the same articular phrase as John 3:16. Everyone believing in him. That's what he said. This is what all the prophets were proclaiming. Not some. Peter said, if you believe Peter, all of them were testifying. Everyone, we have that participle after that, believing of the prophets. This is what they testified. In him receives forgiveness of sins through his name. How do you receive forgiveness of sins in the Old Testament? Not by law. Even they knew law didn't save. Putting your faith in Christ Jesus. Is that not our message today? Was that not Paul's message? That's the gospel starting from Genesis to Revelation. Jesus and Abraham had the same gospel. So did all the prophets. So did all the sons of Israel. Faith in Christ Jesus. Preaching the gospel of Christ, of peace through Christ Jesus. He's Lord over all.
6: Yes, amen. Now, gentlemen, if you don't mind, we ran out of time last week to get our dear brother JR on. Gentlemen, you mind if we bring him on? We had to cut him short last week. JR.
7: Hey, Lord bless you, brothers. How you guys doing?
6: Good. Good evening, brother. How are you?
7: Oh, pretty good. Just chilling on my night shift duty here. And I was telling Sister Brenda, awesome to have a new call screener on the Kevo team. Woo woo.
6: Yeah, a lot nicer voice than me being on that phone. Oh, for sure. So what is your question, brother, for tonight?
7: Okay. Well, quick question, brother. My pops and my mom, say hi, by the way. They love you guys. My pops and I went to a meeting earlier, a few hours ago, on music. So he does Spanish Christian music, and he knows English, but, you know, we were looking in the book of Psalms, and I found, I believe, Psalm 145, Psalm 150, that talks a little bit about a couple of few instruments. But I said, you know, why don't we call the BIB crew this evening tonight? And, you know, as soon as they hear JR's name, they're going to know that he's got an interesting question. And, you know, of course, I got the caffeine on, you know. But, so if you guys can help us out on, you know, either Dr. D. Delcor or Brother Easy Fullerton or you, Brother Eric, if you can, you know, like kind of sort of guide and steer us towards Psalms or any other, you know, biblical, lyrical book.

0: chapter that can help us with the English or Spanish music ministry that my pops and I are going to be doing more of nowadays, you know, and we got some projects coming up and a couple of few gigs, you know, and I'm doing some promotion security for him. So thank you, man. We appreciate you guys. We love you guys.
1: All right. Sure,
2: I know there's a vast amount of Psalms just off the top of my head. I believe Psalms 95.
0: 95.
2: Speaks of making joyful noise and to make, you know, as Paul points out in Ephesians 5. And also we have, I think it's 40 or 41, it talks about the music, a new sing and a new song. And some of the Psalms, I think one of the, and most would point this out to Psalm 150, where people would say that's probably the most popular music psalm. But there's way more, just from the top of my head, there's way more psalms that speak of music. And also Ephesians 5, you know.
0: Ephesians 5, okay, perfect. I'm going to write this down. Yeah, we appreciate that. Yeah.
2: In Ephesians 5, starting in 18, it's very interesting here because Paul speaks of the, in verse 18, Paul speaks of the result of the fruit of the Spirit. When he says in 18, he says, I think it's 18, don't get drunk on wine, which is debauchery, like don't get drunk, but be filled with the Spirit. Then after that, you have a series of participles. We call these participles of result. What is the result of being filled with the Spirit? And normally that would be God's characteristics and so on and so forth, because he uses that word filled, I think, three times in Ephesians, meaning the same thing. Speaking to one another in psalms, hymns, and spiritual songs, singing and making music in your heart to the Lord, always giving thanks to God the Father in the name of our Lord Jesus Christ, and submitting to one another in reverence to Christ. Why I punctuated the ing verbs, because these are, you know, speaking, singing, always giving thanks, submit, all those are participles of result. This is the evidence. This is, he doesn't give an exhaustive list, but singing spiritual songs and hymns and so on, that's what the early church did. Now, it doesn't make really an argument for, you know, what kind of music. Some people are against, electric guitar or something. But it's definitely, Paul shows that an evidence of being filled with the Spirit is singing songs, hymns, spiritual songs, singing, making music with your heart.
0: Okay. Wow. Yeah, that's awesome. I want to say thank you because, you know, sometimes you got your Christian, like gospel gangster hip hop, Christian rap, Christian rock, and some Christian reggaeton. And, you know, so we want to make sure we stay as biblical and lyrical as possible because my pop, he used to be back in the day in the worldly secular arena back in Mexico, and then he got to California, learned some English, and he got famous. He got pretty popular on radio and TV in Mexico, and when he crossed over to California to marry my mom like 50 years ago, because I'm 49, about to be 50, Christ, but long story short, it's like, you know, he transitioned, he got born again, and the Lord cleaned him up, and he redeemed him, he saved him from alcohol and drugs and all kinds of things, but he was still keeping contact with like the quote unquote famous Spanish stars that are still doing like old school flashback romantic music. So once in a while, he'll get a call from old friends and be like, hey, bro, you know, I heard you got born again, or were you doing like a Christian music now? Like, they're getting interested, they're getting like hungry and thirsty because, you know, he already had established the friendships and relationships back then. And now that they're seeing his life, his example, that he, you know, he's not an alcoholic anymore. He's not, you know, participating in the worldly things. But now that the Lord has strengthened him after years and years and years of discipleship and evangelism, and we were talking about the Apostle Paul and Timothy earlier, you know, that, I mean, Timothy couldn't disciple Paul, but it had to be Paul discipling Timothy. So, you know, it takes a while, you know. So now that I'm working more with him, you know. Yeah.
2: That's good. You know, I don't understand the lyric because I don't speak Spanish. I wish I did. One of the favorite guys music. No, he's not rap though. But one of the, my favorite people to listen to is Luis McGill. Luis McGill.
0: Mm. Oh, Luis McGill. Yes.
2: Yeah.
0: Yeah. Yeah. He's one of my favorites. Yeah. Yeah, he's actually like one of the, he's called the son of Mexico. Like, and I say, well, the soul, you know, as I said, the son of God loves him because that's the S-O-N who created the S-U-N, like Professor Craig Hawkins would always say in the broadcast. Yes. I love him so much. So on behalf of PCH and memories of, I was reading the page I was sending Brenda earlier, you know, in 2022, it says Brian, and then 2024, 2 years later, it says Professor Craig Hawkins, and I'm looking at the picture of Eric and Craig and Easy, you know, just like, I mean, like, I think I got a couple few tears just looking at my tablet on the KKLA website, and I was like, Lord, like, I just, you know, I met him back in my 20s, like, in the flesh, like, you know, big, tall brother Brian. I'm like, are you a former NBA basketball player? I remember telling him that. and then, you know, and just Craig Hawkins, like, this big old, you know, white, gentle, humble bear, man. You know, it's like, you know, yeah, well, I'm a former wrestler, so careful. You know?
1: Yeah, some folks used to call him the Hulk, right?
0: Yeah, right? Yeah, yeah. The gentle, humble Hulk, man. I just, you know, and so I'm still, like, meditating sometimes. I mean, you know, when I'm on the freeway, my wife and I go to San Bernardino sometimes because I work in promotions. But when I'm passing through that Ontario Pomona 6071 interchange path, and long story short, because I'm sure there's other callers, but I look for a second toward that freeway where it says, and I was like, I'm thinking in my mind, I'm like, Lord, I just, that's the freeway that you take to, you know, to get to his service that he had a couple few years ago. And I was like, I just, you know, I still low key, I get tears in my eyes, but tears of joy, you know, because we miss him. We love him, miss him so much. But, you know, he's with the Lord now, and you know, the ministry carries on, and the BIB is still awesome. And we got Dr. G and Dr. Hollywood and just, you know, Dr. Ananias, who's also awesome. And so, you know, nobody can ever be replaced, you know, of course, but I know that God's gracia, grace, and the Holy Spirit is just so evident. I mean, I'm getting chills and goosebumps just listening from 10 to 12 here in my car with my coffee, my cigar. I do a lot of night shift duty sometimes. So I always try to put, you know, my phone on my tablet, you know, with 100%, you know, my pila. So that way, you know, like I'm writing down notes, and I got my markers and my highlighters, and just, you know, I'm just excited. I'm still glad and happy to be, you know, part of the people to listening to you guys, man. It's just, you know, you guys are just so awesome and so encouraging and so motivating and inspiring. You know, I mean, it's just so evident that, you know, we still need, you know, that type of discipleship. And I mean, Ephesians 5, that's a beautiful answer, because I not that I forgot, because I love Ephesians 5 because, you know, of the married ministry, the holy matrimony. But he said Ephesians 5:18, 19, and 20. I wrote it down here in my notes, and I'm like, wow, it does say to sing along with hymns and spiritual songs and make melody to your heart, in your heart to the Lord Jesus Christ. And then it just, you can create your own music pretty much. You don't got to be a professional artist or evangelist to know that, or be on radio and TV. But I'm like, wow, you know, that's so cool that we can be reminded of that, you know? So,
2: you know, that's a really, you know, if I can make one note, years ago in the 80s, I used to go to this Four Square church in Chatsworth.
0: Yeah.
2: The pastor was Jerry Moreno. And, they had a choir there. I used to go late Wednesday night. They had this choir, you know, probably about a dozen people. And they were a little off tune, but some about the roughness and being off tune. And they were singing really good hymns and really good Christian music. Something about that was very meditating. It was very peaceful. Just hearing this, the unfiltered kind of singing to the Lord. It was really made me feel good Wednesday nights.
1: Gotcha. Daryl, did you want to say hi to JR before we let him go?
3: Oh, you know, I'm listening to my son over there, man. I remember he's talking about 20 years old. I remember it was like 18,
1: was he,
3: 17.
1: Was he
3: years
1: 16,
3: old
1: he something like that? Yeah. And he used to call screen, right? Yeah.
3: Exactly.
1: Yeah. Now he's saying he's almost 50 years old. It's hard to believe.
0: Man.
3: Yeah.
0: I mean, I can't believe it.
3: Love you, brother. Good hearing your voice, man. Good hearing your voice.
0: Hey, yes, love you, man. I remember when I first gave you the handshake at one of the conferences, I walked up and I'm like, nice to meet you, bro. And you're like, wow. I just, you know, I was like 19, 20, turning almost 21, and you got this nice traje suit on. You gave me the handshake, the smile, and I'm like, I love this guy. You know, you were like not arrogant. You were just gentle, humble, like just welcoming. I really felt the spirit of the Lord, like say, you know what? Welcome aboard to the Kipo team. And it's not about skin color, man. I say black, brown, or white. We're all precious in his righteous sight. He keeps his sight, right? You know? Love you guys, man.
1: Amen.
3: We call him light skinned in the street. Thank you, JR. Thank you, brother.
1: God bless you, brother.
3: Right. Eric, I don't know how clear I'm coming through, Eric. How clear am I coming through, Eric?
1: No, you sound good. You sound good.
2: Now you sound good. Yeah, now you sound good.
1: Yeah.
3: Okay. There we go.
1: Okay.
3: Go ahead.
1: No, no, go ahead.
3: No, I just want to say this, Doc, and it's important that we do this. If we have another call available, we can take the call, but I definitely want to end, or at least give one more opportunity for the people to participate in giving. And the reason why I'm saying that is because I don't want to, you know, I don't want to commit something I did many years ago. Two things I committed that's very important to me in ministry, that I would never let money stop me from doing ministry. It means I don't have to get paid for it. And the Lord took care of that a week after I said it, man, by getting hurt on the job and eventually 5 years later getting retired, whereby I get a tax-free check for the rest of my life since the 80s. So I'm straight as far as my basic needs and everything are taken care of. But now what I do also know is, like what Doc was saying earlier, that people, you need to consider what is your, not like we're going to hold a knife to your neck or anything like that, but what is your obligation to perpetuate the word of God? If you're getting anything from this ministry, Doc already told you about it. He works in ministry full time. I work in ministry full time also, but I have a whole different situation. And Paul, I think Doc Paul didn't take, he said he had a right to the money. He didn't take it. I think someone said he was a tent maker. But the bottom line, folks, is let's keep it real. If you're getting anything from this particular broadcast that we put on and we put it on for years, and you've been listening for years, even if you go to a church and you sit in a church for years, the lights have to be on. I mean, it's just that simple. And so when we get to a point when we've done this before in the past, and I told Eric about the history of Living by the Word, Eric, Craig, I, and Brian were very bad at so-called asking for money. But I kept telling them, I said, we're not asking for money for us. We're telling the people you have the privilege and opportunity, the privilege of giving. And so that's why you should consider it like that. The privilege of participating, if you're getting anything out of it, if you see any value in what we're doing to perpetuate the word of God or on all the things that's going on out there, then you need to consider what you should do as an individual. Now, I mentioned something earlier that I had put up money. It's only because of some banking situations. We need to hear from you financially, Living by the Word Ministries, the parent of all that's going on right now. Because if we don't keep the show going on, then we can't bring you Dr. Dale Core. We can't bring you Hollywood. We may go to a podcast or something like that and then let you know where we are. But, folks, we've been on this show for almost, what, Doc, you knew about us back in 1999, right?
2: I always mentioned.
3: Yeah, back then. So obviously there's a connection that we've been doing, and we've never been like money grubbers or money handlers, because Eric doesn't get paid. I don't get paid. Eric puts money up. I put money up for the same ministry for you to get the word. Listen, folks, you're grown up. If you're grown up out there and you have the Lord's money, what you do, whether you recognize it or not, then I'm going to ask very simply for you to consider giving generously. And the information, we even got to get the website going on, all kind of things going on behind the scene. We have to keep going. So I'm going to simply say this. I need everyone that can step up and do this tonight, tomorrow. Give by Zelle. I would like to see people stop letting money go to these places where you take the fees out. I got a lot of things that's going on personally in my life that's ministry also that's going to revolutionize giving. But I'm always going to come to you and say, you have a privileged opportunity to give, a blessed privilege to give. So take that opportunity to give. If you're going to mail in a check, please do so, mail in a money order. Please make sure that on the money order, on the check, on the envelope, it must say Living by the Word or LBTW. Then you can mail it to P.O. Box 90477 in Los Angeles, 90009. Eric, I did that by memory. Nothing is in front of me. All my computers are messing up right now. Now, but I'm going to suggest that you give by Zelle. If you have a bank account that's connected to, the apparatus we use, Zelle is the best way to give, because 100% of the money goes to the ministry without any fees being taken out. It's just that simple. And your Zelle email address is livebyword@aol.com. Livebyword@aol.com. Don't worry about OEasy. I'm not complaining about anything I give to the ministry. I'm simply asking you to participate. Prayerfully consider it and participate, and participate generously. Consider giving to the Lord's work. This is one way you can do it. If you find it within your purview to do so, please do so. And we thank you very much.
1: Yeah, before we finish on that, Darrell, I want to thank Diana for making us aware that the Bible Information Broker website is down right now for maintenance. So that's one of the ways that we... I know you briefly mentioned it, but I just want to let people know, because that's one of the ways you typically can donate. So right now we can't, but to use the Zelle is another way that you can do it, as you mentioned. Just want to mention that as you go.
3: Okay. No, I appreciate that. Tell Ms. Diana, we're working on that back of the scene. We have some issue with the phone numbers and all that technical stuff that we had to get to the website people and get that stuff straight. So really appreciate that. And that's why I didn't mention by going to the website.
1: Gotcha.
3: I appreciate that, Eric.
1: Gotcha. Okay. Yes. If you will continue.
3: So, Doc, I want Doc to mention his ministry again, man, because I'm telling you, guys, you know, you're going to see something I sent you in the email about, you know, what I've been working on behind the scene with Brian and Craig would be proud now, because I'm going to ask everybody that's been concerned or even thought about it, maybe even prayed about it one time, about this whole Fulton 54 skills for fundraising and all this stuff. It's the Lord has opened up a lot of doors, and we're going to see what happens. You know how things, you know, like when a woman gives birth to a baby, this thing is very pregnant, and I think we're in the ninth month, and it's, we're about ready to deliver. It's going to be one way or the other, and I'll come back and report to you what happened. But just keep this week, the next couple of weeks in your prayers, because some very important meetings about the seriousness of Fulton 54 and skills for fundraising through our ministry to be able to raise money for all other ministries and nonprofits around the world. If the Lord opened the door like he put on my heart to do this thing a long time ago, we'll see if it happens. But if it wasn't from the Lord, then we'll find out by the results, I guess. Gotcha. But thank you very much, Eric, for that little bit.
1: Sure.
3: I'm done.
1: You had asked Dr. Del Corte to mention, what were you saying, Darrell?
2: Yes.
3: No, I want Doc now. I want Doc, go ahead and give some more information about your ministry. We used to do this two times every program. I'm telling you, we don't mention it, Doc. We don't get the support. We don't mention it enough. They said if we're going to ask, we should not ask amiss. And if we don't ask, that's our fault. If we don't put the requests out there, if we don't let people know, ain't that kind of our fault for not letting people know what the need is? So please, let them know what the need is.
1: Yeah, we got 5 minutes left. Just letting you know.
3: Well, take your time. Yeah,
2: The ministry that I work with, Department of Christian Defense, I'm involved in a lot of international travel where we do pastor conferences. I'm going to London and Nigeria in July. Really appreciate the prayers, first and foremost. But what we do pastor conferences, and we deal with substantive issues. We deal with essential doctrines. Look, that's what's lacking. It's not the seven steps to success. It's not how to make, more money than you can possibly imagine. No, it's churches need gospel. Now, they need it here, too. And we go out to these nations, these countries, and we give gospel presentation, but we give training. We give them books. We translate books, like in Nepalese. We have catechisms and theological works, apologetic works. But it all costs money, and we rely on the people of God to support the ministry, as I said before. I know I'm not sponsored by Nike, Coke, Adidas, Under Armour. Not that I wouldn't, wouldn't accept a donation there, but the fact is it's like this. It's feast or famine. So I really appreciate the donation. If you'd like to help in the furthering of the gospel and the furthering of what we do, teaching the doctrine, the Trinity, gospels, refuting non-Christian groups, particularly in Philippines and all these places, go to the website, christiandefense.org. Christian Defense. Defense is with an S, not the British spelling, but christiandefense.org. christiandefense.org. And there's a little tab that says support. I believe it says support us. Click on two ways to give, PayPal or Zelle. And We really appreciate that. This is the way we make it. We really appreciate your giving.
3: Thank you, man. Hey, Eric, you got some things going on. If you want to share, man, about, you know, whether do it kind of vicariously or just spoken the name for the prayers of things that's going on in our lives, man, we really appreciate them and solicit the prayers of all of our listeners for our individual lives, our collective ministry lives, and the things that go on. Because a lot of things go on in individual human beings' families, like all of ours, that I'm going to solicit the prayers of the people. And if Doc, you or Eric don't mind closing us out in that prayer, I'm going to simply say, I am Mama Grace and Big Daddy's baby boy for a reason, that they raised me, and I'm going to continue on with how they taught me to be, which is honest and straightforward in a particular style, but I don't do that. That's gumbo. I was just going to say, pray for us all.
2: Yeah, absolutely. Just let us bow our hearts in prayer right now. And I always say bow our hearts because we want to come to the Christ with humility. The Bible says to let your requests be known to God. It says Paul says, be anxious about nothing. Nothing. Don't worry about anything. Instead, in every situation, by prayer, right, and thanksgiving, petition, begging him. So, Lord God, we're petitioning you. We're thanking you. We're praying to you. We're letting our requests be known to God. I just pray that you put your sovereign hand on us and these issues. You know the issues, Lord God. You know the issues that everyone's going through. We just pray for wisdom and pray that you would just open our study minds and so we would read about your sovereignty and not be afraid and understand that nothing happens by accident. You ordain all things after the counsel of your own will. And we know, says Paul, that you cause all things to work together for the good, for those who love God, for those called according to purpose. We're going to stand in those prayers. We pray all these things in the name of Jesus Christ, our God, to the glory of God the Father. Amen.
4: Amen. Thank you, Dr. D. Daryl, you want to have the last word?
3: Left, brother.
4: 30 seconds.
3: Yeah, go ahead and take it. Okay, I'm going to simply say this. So listening audience, please, please, please communicate with us. Data is the new currency that is so necessary. I'll come back with more of that in the real future. But communicate with us by email, phone, or whatever. Just let us know that you're out there. God bless you, especially those at KDAR. God bless.
4: Yes, God bless me.
5: 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Here in Southern California, we are blessed to have good produce pretty much all year long. Hey, I am Katie Evans, but it's not always the case in other places. They've got seasons, they've got snow and things that affect the growing seasons. You know, maybe we need a little bit more snow and rain here, but hey, it's what happens. But June, in celebration of that, is Fresh Fruit and Vegetable Month. So one of my favorite fruits this time of year is strawberries. 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Sometimes I will blend them up and freeze them into cubes, and then they're easier to throw in smoothies later. Sometimes I just eat them fresh. Ooh, Buttercup also likes strawberries. They make her little popsicles with cut up strawberries and ice water, or sometimes broth if she's getting real luxurious treats. But my favorite vegetable this time of year, corn. I think corn's a vegetable. Actually, now that I'm thinking about it, I'm not sure. Anyway, enjoy some fresh fruits and fresh veggies in this Fresh Fruit and Veggie Month this June.
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19: Revelation chapter 2. Well, actually, I was looking at the slide because it's a recap of chapter 1. And really, I probably will have this slide every time we do Revelation, because it really sets the stage for the entire book of Revelation. As the Lord tells John to write what you see in the book, write it down. So important as we go through the Word of God to write down what the Lord is speaking to us right here and now. If you look at the book of Revelation as merely a prophecy book and it's for the future, you're really going to miss Revelation for you personally. Really, most of Revelation is not for us. It's for the future. It's for the leftover martyrs and for the age at the end. For those going through the tribulation to say, hey, look, this was all prophesied. And in part, it's for us in the sense that we share it with this world to say, hey, look, there's a future coming judgment. So that is true. But as we go through it personally, how we glean and benefit from it is write down what the Lord speaks to you. So important. And that's what the Lord said to John. Write the things that you have seen. Chapter 1. And now we're in chapter 2. Write the things which are the church time at the time of John's time. The seven churches and the things that will take place for through 22. As we go through Revelation, have a book to say, what's the Lord speaking to your heart? Conviction. Or as Timothy says, all scripture is given by inspiration of God. The canonization, all scripture
20: It's profitable for doctrine, for reproof, correction, and training in righteousness, so that you all, I, the church body, can be fully equipped in every area of life. So write revelation as we go through this. And to recap where we left off 2 weeks ago was talking about the Church of Ephesus, chapter 2, 1 through 7. Mm-hmm. Also known as the Loveless Church. Mm-hmm. Now, many people go, I like Jesus meek and mild. That's the kind of Jesus I want to follow. But we fail to realize that he had a zeal for the house of God. He turned over tables. He drove the money changers out. And as 1 Peter 4:17 says, judgment begins in the house of God. And so we can't always look at Jesus as one-sided. And the same thing with the gospel message. You have to pick this day whom you serve. You have a choice to pick life or death, blessing or cursing. And the Lord also said, whoever hears these words of mine and rejects them, he will be a fool who builds his house upon the sand. And so we're always given a choice. And so here, the Lord is really addressing the churches during John's time. I mean, what is that? 60 years after Jesus died and rose again? He's already, for a lack of better words, he's putting the smackdown on the churches in the letters. Paul's letter, many of them were corrective letters writing to the various churches, which we have today. We still need those letters because the church is still having division and issues. And then the Lord speaking to John on the island of Patmos about write this to the churches that are out there. And of course, Ephesus was known as the Loveless Church, but man, they had doctrine. They were teaching the word of God. They rejected the apostles. We looked at that at lengths about what is a false apostle and are there still apostles today. So the Lord commended them for that. They didn't have corruption. They just left their first love. And we also looked at the Nicolaitans and who they were and the corruption they had. And that will lead us to the next church in line, Smyrna, verse 8. And we will look just at a few verses here, but there's so much to glean off of, to take in. Follow with me. Chapter 2, verse 8. And to the angel of the church in Smyrna write, these things says the first and the last, who was dead and came to life. I know your works, tribulation and poverty, but you are rich. And I know the blasphemy of those who say they are Jews and are not, but are a synagogue of Satan. Do not fear any of those things which you are about to suffer. Indeed, the devil is about to throw some of you into prison, that you may be tested, and you will have tribulation 10 days. Be faithful unto death, and I will give you the crown of life. He who has an ear, let him hear what the Spirit says to the churches. He who overcomes shall not be hurt by the second death. So, first church, the Lord was telling John to write to Ephesus, and now Smyrna. If you wonder what this looks like on a modern map, I put this rendering up so you guys can see where these churches are at. Here John is writing on this little tiny rock here, right off of Greece, Patmos, little blip on the map. He wouldn't stay there forever. He had to get this message out to the seven churches. The first one, Ephesus, and then to Smyrna, Pergamos, Thyatira, Sardis, Philadelphia, and Laodicea, here in modern-day Turkey. So you have an idea of what that location, that geographical location, looks like. To give you guys a background on the Church of Smyrna, it was located in what is now as you saw there, Turkey, off the Aegean coast. It was one of the great port cities of Asia Minor, and it had its protective gulf that made it commercially powerful. Britannica notes that ancient Smyrna was one of the oldest cities of the Mediterranean world, with settlements going back thousands of years, and that in the Roman period, it became one of the principal cities of Asia Minor, competing with Ephesus and Pergamum for prestige. And that matters because Revelation 2 is not written to a backwards village. Smyrna was a major city of wealth and culture and beautiful everything. They had a lot of patriotism and pride. Mm-hmm. Kind of reminds us of America today, mm-hmm. we could say. So when Jesus says the believers are in poverty, that is probably not because the whole city was poor. Oh, they definitely were not. The city had wealth, but often is the case, Christians did not. And this is a key back in the background of Smyrna. It was not casually Roman. It was aggressively pro-Rome. We could say liberal at its finest. If they had a party, it would definitely be the Democratic Party. The city had a long history of honoring Rome, including worship connected to the spirit of Rome as early as 195 BC. And later a temple connected to Tiberius was created. In Bible Gateway Encyclopedia, it notes that Smyrna became the site of the second Asian temple to Rome and the emperor, making the Caesar cult a major pressure point of the church. And lastly, in a city like that, refusing emperor worship was not just having a different religion, it looked like treason, a capital offense to come against Rome. Takes us back to Pontius Pilate, where the Jews and, well, many of the Jews were trying to threaten Pontius Pilate of causing a riot. And, hey, do you want to upset Rome? And it was one of the pressure points of why Pontius Pilate gave in to the Jews to crucify Jesus. Even though he found no fault in him, he feared the crowds. And if there was a mishap, if there was a riot, if things kept becoming, you know, a civil disorder, Rome would hear about it, and it could mean Pontius Pilate's head, or at the least, he could be recalled back to Rome. He could lose his position. So that's kind of what's going on here in Smyrna, and there was a lot of pressure on Christians. It was so intense that participating in any civil religious life in the city, they had to pay the price for it, and we're going to see that in our passage here, continuing looking at this persecuted church. Looking at verses 8 and 9. And to the angel of the church in Smyrna, write. John, write to the church of Smyrna, whether that's a specific person overseeing the church of Smyrna, possibly. We're not entirely sure what that means. If it was a specific pastor or apostle over that area. Here's what he says to write to the church of Smyrna. These things says the first and the last, who was dead and came to life. Oh, so beautiful. Anytime Jesus' name is written, so many beautiful names of our Lord. And as we looked in Revelation chapter 1, known as the Alpha and the Omega, the beginning and the end, are here the first and the last. Oh, Jesus is everything that is perfect. He wasn't just Jesus in John chapter 1, or should I say, when Jesus coming to this world through the virgin birth, although that's when he was given his name, but he was still the Godhead, still God the Father in human form, the Elohim. In the beginning was the Word, and the Word was with God, and the Word was God in the beginning. He is the beginning and he is the end. And that is so beautiful. So what an encouraging word. I'm the first and the last. Don't ever forget that. And then he says, I know your works, tribulation and poverty, but you are rich And I know the blasphemy of those who say they are Jews and are not, but are a synagogue of Satan. Just notice here, right off the bat, he says in verse 9, I know your works. I know your works. This is not a works unto salvation that he is telling them. We know in Ephesians chapter 2, verse 8 and 9, for by grace you are saved through faith, and that not of yourselves, not as a result of works. So you can't be saved. He's not talking about those works there. And I found this very fitting in light of Sunday's message, talking about works, how the Lord is after our church for works, greater works. And this is the process from the start of time to the end of time. It's how important it is to be working in our Christianity. The word says you have been saved, you are saved, and you are being saved, sanctification. But the scripture is very clear about works. Turn with me to James chapter 2, verse 14. What does it profit, my brethren, if someone says he has faith but does not have works? Can faith save him? If a brother or sister is naked and destitute of daily food, and one of you says to them, depart in peace, be warmed and filled, but you do not give them the things which are needed for the body, what does it profit? Thus also faith by itself, if it does not have works, is dead. But someone will say, you have faith, and I have works. Show me your faith without your works, and I will show you my faith by my works. You believe that there is one God. You do well. Even the demons believe and tremble. But do you want to know, O foolish man, that faith without works is dead? Was not Abraham our father justified by works when he offered Isaac his son on the altar? Do you see that faith was working together with his works? And by works faith was made perfect? And the scripture was fulfilled, which says, Abraham believed God, and it was accounted to him for righteousness. And he was called the friend of God. You say then that a man is justified by works and not by faith only. Likewise, was not Rahab the harlot also justified by works when she received the messengers and sent them out another way? For as the body without the spirit is dead, so faith without works is dead also. The Lord writing to the church of Smyrna, I know your works. I see your works. And it's so important, so crucial, as I shared on Sunday, to overcome depression, to overcome anxieties and fears. One of the greatest remedies that I have seen in my entire life, that I have watched people overcome their issues and hang-ups, is to serve in the church body. To be workers. It's the heart of the Lord. Goes back to the start of the church. In Acts, they work together as a team. And that's what the Lord is after here, by and large. As I showed the puzzle on Sunday, everyone has a part to play to make the bigger picture come together. And if we're missing a hole, then everyone's going to notice it. As Paul wrote to the Corinthians, 1 Corinthians chapter 12, if there's a part that's missing, there's going to be hobbling. There's going to be weakness. But everyone, every member of the body has a part. Everyone's valuable. Every piece is valuable here. Never forget that. You matter, even if it's just pushing a vacuum, cleaning the bathrooms, you know, just finding that place on the wall so that, like Smyrna, the Lord can say, well done, good and faithful servant. I know your works, and they are a sweet-smelling aroma unto me. I know your works, your tribulation, and your poverty, but you are rich, even though you were going through those issues. You are rich. And that reminded me of the Lord's words in the Sermon on the Mount, where he says, do not lay up for yourselves treasures on earth, where moth and rust destroy, and where thieves break in and steal. got some rusty treasure, some moths, a bandit. But then you went on to say the next verse, but lay up for yourselves treasures in heaven, where neither moth nor rust destroys, and where thieves do not break in and steal. No one can steal anything here. And I've heard it said that in part, that treasure that we are to lay up in heaven are the souls that get to come with us, those that we shared the gospel with. Because if you realize in contrast, at the end of the day, at the end of life, when we are in heaven, all that really matters is who gets to make it there. Mm-hmm. Think about it. Mm-hmm. Treasures and notoriety and fame, that ceased to exist. Everything in heaven is far superior and greater. The least that heaven has to offer is better than the best that this world has to offer. The least, if we could even put it in comparison, which would be a crime if I did, but so we can understand the illustration, the least being a janitor in heaven, that I don't think it doesn't exist. If I was stuck in some little corner in heaven, oh no, there will be no sadness. But if I could, for illustration's sake, if I was in a corner in heaven, it is better than the best that this world has to offer. The most money, that you could be Elon Musk, you could be Brad Pitt, Julia Roberts, fame, notoriety, fortune, have your own island, and it can't even compare. It's just who makes it in the end. That's why it's so important to evangelize, to share the gospel, to share that eternity. I can't think of anything greater than that. But there are rewards, the Bible says, and we're going to look at that today. He also said, where your treasure is, where your treasure is, there will your heart be also. You can't serve two masters. And here's another comparison that you can look at for illustration purposes. Treasure on earth, temporary, limited, fading. Treasure in heaven, eternal, limitless, and everlasting. This is illustration. We won't need gold and stuff, but it's a comparison. A little treasure here, and this is worth like the whole lifetime. This is millions of dollars in today's value. But here, can you imagine this? Comparison to the sky? But we know the streets of heaven are paved in gold, so we don't need gold up there, but a comparison's sake. So the Lord's saying, like, what are you going to live for? The things on this earth are the things that are going to last for eternity. And we make that choice now, not once we get to heaven. It's too late to make the choice to try to save a soul. And if you guys could transform yourself, if you could just in your mind see yourself right now in heaven, we'll just, for lack of illustrations, 100 years from now, all of us are in heaven. Can we all agree with that? No one here is going to live to 120. That's the max. So 100 years, we're all in heaven. Imagine we're just all powwowing around. And let's say we had the ability to have full emotions in heaven, whether it's negative, remorseful, and glad. Let's just say that possibility was there. What do you think it would look like if we were all around? I wish I worked more. I wish I got more achievements. I wish I had more kids. I wish I got married. I mean, honestly, 100 years from now, do you think we'll be having those conversations like that? If we could in that time, I think we'd be saying, I wish I got the word out to Aunt Betty or Uncle Joe, because they're just not here. I've looked around and they just didn't make it. But there isn't going to be sadness in heaven. I don't know how the Lord does that. It just says that he's going to wipe every tear. So it's not going to... I heard Chuck Smith say this the best. Heaven's not going to be a place of remorse that, where's my husband or my daughter, my kids? They didn't make it. I don't think we could enjoy heaven if we had the capacity to think about our loved ones suffering in hell. So however the Lord does that, in our perfect state, our glorified state, there will be this acceptance, this realization that they chose, they made their decision, and that's where they're at. He's a perfect God. He's a God that judges. He will wipe away every tear. And Isaiah goes so far as to say, and the former things will not come to mind. I don't know when that hits. Maybe a trillion years later in heaven. There's no time, but if you could say a trillion years, the earth, smidgen of vapor. But yet, it's amazing. We spend so much time for this, going after this. I thought about it later after I rendered this. It could put a car, could put a career. You could put anything here. It's not just worldly money. Anything that we live for this earth. Not to say we can't have things of this world, but just in perspective. Turn with me to 1 Corinthians chapter 1. The Lord tells the church of Smyrna, I know that you are rich. Here, 1 Corinthians 1:26. For you see your calling, brethren, that not many wise according to the flesh, not many mighty, not many noble are called. But God has chosen the foolish things of the world to put to shame the wise. And God has chosen the weak things of the world to put to shame the things which are mighty, and the base things of the world, and the things which are despised, God has chosen. And the things which are not, to bring to nothing the things that are, that no flesh should glory in his presence.
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5: 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I have been seeing a lot of prayer requests lately for financial troubles, for people who are looking for jobs. Hey, I'm Katie Evans, and if you have a prayer request for those same issues that you're facing, well, you also can go to the station website, keyword prayer, like these people did. Walter says, I'm asking for prayer for deep financial troubles. I'm in over my head, having a hard time trying to make ends meet. I have to finagle things around and still don't have enough to make it work. I don't know how I let myself get this way. I'm usually very careful, but I'm asking for God's will be done to help me get through this. Thank you for your prayers, and God bless you. Miss S says, please pray that I'm able to find employment. I lost my job in March, and I've been applying like crazy and haven't had an interview. Please pray that God provides me with a job that is in alignment with his will in my life, for favor in the job search. And then Jarv says, please pray for both of my adult sons, Matt and John, who have lost their jobs and are looking for new jobs. Please pray that God makes paths for them known and that doors will open by his hand in their circumstances. So let's be praying for them, and we can pray for you as well. Station website, keyword prayer.
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13: 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And it's our prayer here at the Seed that you'll come to know the love of God, grow in the grace of Jesus Christ, and go in the power of the Holy Spirit, sowing seeds of faith. We're doing a little short series on the book of Ruth. I'm going to give you a quick review of where we were last week. In chapter 1, Elimelech and his wife Naomi have taken their two sons and have left their hometown of Bethlehem because there is a famine in the land. They travel around the Dead Sea for 30 miles to the land of Moab. While in Moab, their two sons marry Moabite women. Tragedy strikes Naomi's home as her husband and her two sons die. Naomi is left in a foreign country with her two daughter-in-laws who are Moabites. Before we dig into the passage, let us take a moment to reflect on the names of the characters in the story. I think names are important. And maybe think about your name. If you want to know the meaning of your name, you can always email me at Pastor Dave at the Seed Christian Fellowship, and I'll get you the meaning of your name. So let's look at the names of the main characters in the opening verses. Elimelech means God is my king, and Naomi means pleasantness. We are told in chapter 1 that Naomi wants to change her name to Mara, which means bitterness. The name Ruth in Hebrew means companion or faithful companion. Even though Ruth was young, she had a mature faith. In her

0: bitterness, Naomi wanted to send her daughter-in-law Ruth and Orpah back to their pagan land with their pagan gods. Today in chapter 2, we are introduced to Boaz, which means in Hebrew, "He is my strength." Obviously, Naomi is in a stage of grief. Both her husband and two sons have died. Naomi wants to change her name to Mara, which means bitter. Naomi believes that God has not been kind to her. Let's just pause and ponder that for a minute. I imagine there's people listening today that may feel a little bit like Naomi, believing that God has not been kind to you. Stay tuned, because God's unfailing love and steadfast love is for you. Naomi becomes bitter, and she wants to return to her hometown of Bethlehem. She tries to persuade her daughter-in-laws to stay with their people and their gods. Orpah does stay in Moab, but Ruth insists on staying with Naomi. A famous line comes from Ruth chapter 1, verse 16, when Ruth says, "Don't urge me to leave you or turn back from you. Where you go, I will go, and where you stay, I will stay. Your people will be my people, and your God, my God." What a powerful statement. Where you go, I will go. And where you stay, I will stay. Your people will be my people, and your God will be my God. How could a Moabite foreigner say something like that? Maybe a good so what question to begin our message with today is this. Can we say what Ruth declares with boldness and confidence? Can we declare that? Where you go, God, I will go. Where you stay, God, I will stay. Your people, God, will be my people, and your God will be my God. Let us turn to chapter 2 of Ruth and listen to God's words of life and hope. Before we turn to God's words, let us come to the throne of grace in just a moment of prayer. God of all grace and loving kindness, we come today seeking your wisdom. Help us to see your unfailing great love for each one of us found in the book of Ruth. Amen. Grab your Bible, and if you don't have a Bible, we'll gladly mail you a one-year Bible. Just email me at PastorDave@TheSeed Christian Fellowship. Grab your Bible. We're in Ruth chapter 2, 1 through 23. Faith comes by hearing the word, so I believe that as we read the word out loud, God's going to touch your heart with a word. Now, Naomi had a relative on her husband's side from the clan of Elimelech, a man of standing whose name was Boaz. And Ruth, the Moabitess, said to Naomi, "Let me go to the fields and pick up the leftover grain behind anyone in whose eyes I find favor." Naomi said to her, "Go ahead, my daughter." So she went out and began to glean in the fields behind the harvesters. As it turned out, she found herself working in a field belonging to Boaz, who was from the clan of Elimelech. Just then, Boaz arrived from Bethlehem and greeted the harvesters. "The Lord be with you. The Lord bless you," they called back. Boaz asked the foreman of his harvesters, "Whose young woman is that?" The foreman replied, "She is a Moabitess who came back from Moab with Naomi. She said, 'Please do let me glean and gather among the sheaves behind the harvesters.' She went into the field and has worked steadily from morning till now, except for a short rest in the shelter." So Boaz said to Ruth, "My daughter, listen to me. Don't go and glean in another field, and don't go away from here. Stay here with my servant girls. Watch the field where the men are harvesting and follow along after the girls. I have told the men not to touch you. And whenever you are thirsty, go and get a drink from the water jars that men have filled." At this, she bowed down with her face to the ground, and she exclaimed, "Why have I found such favor in your eyes that you notice me, a foreigner?" Boaz replied, "I've been told all about what you have done for your mother-in-law since the death of your husband, how you left your father and mother in your homeland and came to live with a people you did not know before. May the Lord repay you for what you have done. May you be richly rewarded by the Lord, the God of Israel, under whose wings you have come to take refuge. May I continue to find favor in your eyes, my Lord," she said. "You have given me comfort and have spoken kindly to your servant. though I do not have the standing of one of your servant girls. At mealtime, Boaz said to her, come over here, have some bread and dip it into the wine vinegar. Then she sat down with the harvesters. He offered her some roasted grain. She ate all she wanted and had leftovers. As she got up to glean, Boaz gave orders to his men. Even if she gathers among the sheaves, don't embarrass her. Rather, pull out some stalks for her from the bundles and leave them for her to pick up, and don't rebuke her. So Ruth gleaned in the field until evening. Then she threshed the barley she had gathered, and it amounted to about an ephah. She carried it back to town, and her mother-in-law saw how much she had gathered. Ruth was brought out and gave her what she had left over. She had eaten enough. Her mother-in-law said to her, where did you glean today? Where did you work? Blessed be the man who took notice of you. Then Ruth told her mother-in-law about the one at whose place she had been working. The name of the man I worked with today is Boaz, she said. The Lord bless him, Naomi said to her daughter-in-law. He was not stopped showing his kindness to the living and the dead, she added. That man is our close relative. He is one of our kinsmen redeemers. Then Ruth, the Moabitess, said, he even said to me, stay with my workers until they finish harvesting all my grain. Naomi said to Ruth, her daughter-in-law, it will be good for you, my daughter, to go with his girls, because in someone else's field you might be harmed. So Ruth stayed close to the servant girls of Boaz to glean until the barley and wheat harvesters had finished, and she lived with her mother-in-law. Ruth chapter 2. I read some thought-provoking questions on kindness the other day. A child's prayer. Dear God, make all the bad people good and make all the good people nice. Never return a kindness. Pass it on. A debt of money may be repaid. A debt of kindness is a debt through life. When you are good to others, you are best to yourself. Ben Franklin said that. You cannot do a kindness too soon, because you never know how soon it will be too late. The teacher asked the pupils to tell the meaning of loving kindness. A little boy jumped up and said, well, if I was hungry and someone gave me a piece of bread, that would be kindness. But if they put a little jam on it, that would be loving kindness. Chapter 2 is about seeking kindness. What is kindness to you as you listen to this message? What is kindness to you? How do you seek kindness? Did you notice in our reading today the passion and determination of Ruth, our faithful companion? I can just imagine Naomi having a pity party. I can tell you that when my wife and I want to have pity parties, the other person says to, well, mostly me, sometimes I want to have a pity party, and she says, you're having a pity party. I'm not attending. That is exactly what Ruth, our faithful companion, does. Ruth does not attend Naomi's pity party. Ruth says to Naomi, let me go to the fields and pick up the leftover grain behind anyone whose eyes I find favor. Translated in today's English Bible, Ruth is saying, let me go and find some kindness. Let me go and find some kindness. Ruth could have had a pity party with Naomi. Ruth had lost her husband. Ruth had left her mother and father, her whole family and friends behind. Ruth had come to a foreign land and was considered an outsider by the people of Bethlehem because she was a Moabite. Ruth didn't know a single soul and didn't know the customs of the area she was living in. Instead of throwing a pity party, she says to Naomi, let me go and find some kindness. This last week, I went to the hospital and I visited a Ruth. T. Ruth is what I call her. And you shall know the T. Ruth, and the T. Ruth will set you free. I had a chance to visit with her doctor, Dr. Adams. What a wonderful person she is. I was standing at the counter talking with her. She began to tell me a story. Dr. Adams told me that when she was in college, she took her younger sister and they went to visit San Francisco. As they came to the toll bridge on the Golden Gate, the toll keeper asked the young girls where they were going. Dr. Adams answered that they were going to visit the city. The toll keeper looked at the young girls and said to them, You two girls go have a wonderful day and please be safe in the city. Dr. Adams said that the toll keeper's kindness truly changed her life forever. As she was telling me the story, she started to tear up and she said, Pastor, I don't know why I'm telling you this story. I didn't realize at that time that she was giving my opening illustration to today's message, or I would have told her that was why she was tearing up about a toll keeper's kindness, the chesed. Remember, we studied that word last week, the chesed. Are we aware of the little kindness that people give us? Are you aware of the kindness that you could give people? Are you seeking kindness? Dr. Adams received kindness, and her life was changed by the kindness of a toll keeper. On Monday, I went to the radio station, and I did a radio program with Father Nikolai, who shared a story of his ministry at the Logos Center in Kiev, Ukraine. Father Nikolai oversees and runs the Logos Center in Kiev and helps the homeless and also the refugees from the eastern part of Ukraine. One day, as he was out rounding up some of the homeless and the refugees living near the train station, he came across three men who were cold and hungry. You've been listening to The Seed of Faith, brought to you by the Seed Christian Fellowship. This is Pastor Dave. We would love to have you join us on Sunday mornings, but you can always go to our website and list your prayer concerns. Our prayer team will pray for you. I'm talking about meeting Father Nikolai from Ukraine. Father Nikolai invited these three men he met at a train station to come with him in his car to the Logos Center to get some food and warm clothes. Father Nikolai told them that at the center they had coats for them. And one of the homeless men said to Father Nikolai, I don't want a coat from the center. I want your coat. Father Nikolai had a very expensive warm coat. Father Nikolai told the homeless man that they had hundreds of coats at the center if the men would just come with him. They could pick out one from a group of maybe 50 coats. Then he said that his coat might be too big for the homeless man. The homeless man looked at Father Nikolai and said, I would like your coat. Father Nikolai said that he felt the Holy Spirit tugging at his heart. Do you really love me? Is what the Holy Spirit was saying. Then give the man your coat. Yes, Father Nikolai gave the homeless man his coat. This man has now joined Father Nikolai at the center and is going with Father Nikolai to reach out to other homeless people and refugees. It's called loving kindness, the chesed of God. Seeking kindness. Are you seeking kindness? Are you being kind? When have you experienced kindness in your life? When have you offered kindness to another person? The book of Ruth is a story about the loving kindness of God. Ruth went seeking kindness and she found it. Ruth found kindness in the fields of Boaz. I want to say that this is not a chance, it's not a no chance meeting between Boaz and Ruth. Some people believe in chance or coincidences. Because I worked in the GMC truck business for 20 years, I like to say GMC says God made coincidences. This was a God-made coincidence when Ruth started gleaning in the field of Boaz. Ruth went seeking kindness, but God went seeking to show kindness too. God wanted to show kindness to this foreign woman living in a strange land with strange customs. Listen again to verses 10 through 13. At this, she bowed down with her face to the ground, and she exclaimed, Why have I found such favor, kindness, in your eyes that you notice me, a foreigner? Boaz replied, I've been told all about what you have done for your mother-in-law since the death of your husband. So you left your father and mother in your homeland and came to live with a people who did not know before. May the Lord repay you for what you have done. May you be richly rewarded by the Lord, the God of Israel, under whose wings you have come to take refuge. Ruth went seeking kindness, but when she finds this kindness from Boaz, she is overwhelmed and bows down and asks, Why have I found such kindness, such favor, in your eyes that you notice me a foreigner? Boaz tells Ruth that he has heard about all that she has done for Naomi, and Boaz blesses her with a blessing. So what? I always like to say, what do all these ancient words mean to us? How do we apply these words? Ruth lost her husband, her home, her security, and her culture. All that she had was gone. I believe that Ruth truly was ruthless. Ruthless means without pity. Did you know that? Ruthless means without pity. Ruth was ruthless because she was without pity. Self-pity, that is. Ruth could have sat down in Moab and had a wonderful pity party, but instead she chooses to be ruthless without pity and go and take a risk. Ruth went out seeking kindness. When Ruth came to the end of herself, she was at the beginning of all that God had planned for her. Failure does not shape you. The way you respond to failure is what shapes you. Let me say that again. Failure does not shape you. The way you respond to failure is what shapes you. Ruth learned that failures were not final, especially when you are willing to take risks for God. I'd like to say that again. Failures are not final, especially when you are willing to take a risk for God. Ruth went seeking kindness, and she was blessed to rest under the shadow of God's almighty wings. God had sent Boaz to bless Ruth with chesed, loving kindness. Jim Elliot began preaching and praying for the feared Hakka Indians of South America. After years of preparation at the Wycliffe Bible Translators, he and four others flew to the Amazon jungle. In January of 1956, 5 days after landing in the jungle, a report reached Elizabeth Elliot and Marge Saint, another missionary's wife, that the Hakka Indians had killed the missionaries. The wives easily could have let the painful past, pitiful present, and their fearful future become an excuse for inactivity and bitterness, but they didn't. They didn't. They continued the brave work of their husbands. They continued to pray for the tribe, and they continued to bring the gospel to them. Despite the deaths of their husbands, these two women let go and grabbed onto God's dream and vision for them. Slowly they saw the Hakka people respond to the message of God's love. In the mid-1970s, almost 2 decades later, Marge Saint returned to the United States with one of the men who had killed her husband and the other four missionaries. She had become a Christian and was anxious to share his faith in the United States. Well, like Ruth, Marge Saint and Elizabeth Elliot lost their husbands. They lost their security, and their future looked bleak. Like Ruth, they were ruthless. That means without pity. Through the book of Ruth, Ruth is teaching us that if we want to become more than survivors, we need to become ruthless without self-pity. Ruth teaches us to go out and seek kindness. We may never know where that kindness will show up. In the book of Ruth, we find that we have a kinsman redeemer. Next week, we'll look at the powerful story of the kinsman redeemer, Boaz, and then we'll look at the kinsman redeemer, Jesus Christ. Wow. I hope you are enjoying this little series on Ruth, much as I am. And I'm going to say stay tuned for next week's follow-up. You'll know the T. Ruth, and the T. Ruth will set you free. You'll know that you don't have to fear the future, and you don't have to fall into self-pity. You can become ruthless. That's without self-pity. Ruth teaches us to go out and seek kindness. So my challenge to you this week, go out and seek kindness. Find it, maybe at the grocery store, at work, or in school, or maybe on the freeway. Go out and seek kindness. You may never know where that kindness will show up. and you may never know that you may find rest in the shadow of God's almighty wings. Let us pray. Lord God Almighty, you know each and every person listening today. You know their hearts. You know where they've been. You know right now where they're at. And more importantly, you know where they're going. And I know that there are people that are overshadowed by fear, frustration, pain, and even pity. And I pray that you would shine your light of kindness, your chesed, your steadfast love, your unfailing love into their life and light it up. May they see the loving kindness of you, God, this week, and shelter them under the shadow of your almighty wings. In Jesus' name we pray. May the Lord bless you and keep you. May the Lord make his face to shine upon you. May the Lord be gracious unto you this day and always. God loves you, and so do I. Hey, be ruthless without pity and show kindness. God loves you. See you next week.
1: 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The Seed is a wonderful fellowship of believers growing in God's love and grace. And when you do come, please make yourself known to Pastor Dave because he would love to meet you. If you don't have a home church and you would like to find a church in your area, they can send you names of some local churches in your particular area. Well, thanks for joining us this week. And remember, God loves you, and so do we.
2: Seed of Faith was pre-recorded and sponsored by the Seed Christian Fellowship on 99.5 KKLA. If you are going to church on Sundays, good job. Hey, I'm Katie Evans, but that's not enough. God doesn't just want us to show up at church for an hour or two on Sunday and call it a day. No, it's how we are living our lives, and not just the lives that people see, our outward lives, but our lives inside, how we are speaking to others behind closed doors, how we are speaking to ourselves, what we are thinking. So here I would like to remind you, this is my Bible study today, Luke 12:2-3. It says, "There is nothing concealed that will not be disclosed, or hidden that will not be made known. What you have said in the dark will be heard in the daylight, and what you have whispered in the ear in the inner rooms will be proclaimed from the roofs." So if you have a bad habit of maybe cursing or talking bad about people, gossiping behind closed doors, well, let Luke 12:2-3 be a reminder that it's going to come out. It's going to be known, and maybe not to the world around you, but to God. So keep that in mind.
3: 99.5 KKLA. Encourage some.
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10: 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Something is happening in this city. Two kingdoms are at war. Families are falling apart. Dreams are dying. People are losing themselves to lies every single day. But on June 27th, the enemy gets exposed. Coming June 27th to the Redondo Beach Performing Arts Center, The Kingdom of Lies. The world premiere of a gospel musical unlike anything Los Angeles has ever seen. 19 original songs, gospel, jazz, and hip-hop, a live band, and extraordinary performances. This is not a church play. This is an awakening. 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That's L-Y-I-N-G, KingMusical.com. Both performances expected to sell out, so get yours now.

And so let's continue to look at the tipping point where God says enough is enough, and then he will bring justice. So if we take a look at the tipping point of God, we can start from the very beginning, the foundation of creation. And we can start with the angels in heaven who God had made to serve him. And I will tell you, I don't know a lot about how the angels were made, how many angels there are, what they do every day. However, the scriptures tell us that there was one main angel, and his name was Lucifer. And so if we go into the different parts in Isaiah, and I believe it's Jeremiah, it tells us about Lucifer being in charge and his beauty and all the way he was created instilled in him in pride. And that pride, as usual, soon got him into trouble because he began to think in his mind that he would be greater than God. And so in Isaiah chapter 14, it says, Lucifer thought, I will ascend to heaven above the stars of God. And in Ezekiel chapter 28, verse 17, he was prideful. And his pride convinced him that he was something more than what God had made him. And so we could see that the original number one sin was not in the Garden of Eden. The original number sin is pride. And so we don't have a fruit to tempt us as Adam and Eve. That was the only thing they could do to bring sin into their life, and they failed miserably. And so you and I might think, okay, we only have a no fruit, so we're in the clear. However, pride is still doing great damage to the kingdom of God. And if you haven't looked around, pride is alive and well in the world today, from nations who are saying we are the greatest, from churches who believe they're the best, from individuals who want to do the Muhammad Ali thing, I'm the greatest in the world. And so you will see pride in almost every aspect. They tell me even in the horse races, horses race not because of they're being encouraged to go faster, but they tell me the horses run faster because they want to win the race. I guess that's what we do also. Anyway, getting back to where does God's tipping point start from? And so I don't know for sure. However, we do know that one of the angels that God created wanted to be great. And he thought that within himself, the word declares, that he will ascend into God's throne and be equal with God. And so, brothers and sisters, when do you think God found out about this rebellious angels, who was a high angel according to many scriptures? When did you think God knew of this rebellious plot? And I happen to believe that God knew it the first time Lucifer had that thought in his heart. And so let's just roll along. Lucifer being in heaven with this thought, and he understood that he couldn't do it by himself, so he began to recruit other angels who would listen
to his lie that he could make them like gods. And so soon, Lucifer had one third of the angels believing that he knew God's secret. And so after he got to one third, then either he made a move on God or God made a move on him. That part I don't know, but this part I do know. God allowed Lucifer to ramble throughout the heavens, convincing other angels that they should rebel against a holy and righteous God. And so if we follow along, if God knew it from the very beginning thought that was in Lucifer's mind, then why didn't God punish Lucifer right then and there, stop the rebellion, rescue one third of the angels, and we know what happened after that when Lucifer talked to mankind. When he walked up to Eve in the Garden of Eden, and so please remember, I know most of us think the snake or serpent crawled up to Eve. No, that is not the case. The Bible records that the serpent was also beautiful, and it was one of the most beautiful animals in the Garden of Eden. And so the Lord allowed the serpent to come up to Eve and tell her that she could be like God. You know, some of the lies don't change. The way people fall, mentioned in the Bible, is exactly the way they still fall today. Sexual disobedience to the word of God. Greed, which is the original sin. Oops, I said greed. I meant to say pride. Greed is right there. But pride is the original sin. And you would do well to examine yourself to see if there are any prideful actions. And I'm going to give you a hint. If you say, God, show me my pride, or God, take pride out of me, you may be very surprised where pride is lurking. And in my life, when God starts to take the pride out of it, there's a lot of bumps coming along. So I had a pastor friend who said, never pray for God to humble you and take the pride out of your life. He was serious, because when you pray that prayer, then things start to change and God will humble you whether you like it or not. And so I don't agree with that pastor. I think you should ask that God would show you where your pride is, and you would be surprised how often you think you're better than somebody because you are more intelligent. Maybe you're better looking. Maybe you have more money. And even you may be better because you're more familiar with the scriptures. I will tell you, pride will lurk in all the little corners of your life, and you may be not even aware. Well, anyway, let's get back to God, which is my favorite subject. And so in the realm of heaven, where sin started, God could have easily squashed rebellion before it even gotten started. And so we will follow through with the word, which says there was war in heaven, and that one third angels fought against the other angels. And I have no idea what that looked like. I'm sure once we get in front of the Father, that we'll know the battles and the histories and the generals and all the things that occurred during the war in heaven, which God could have prevented at the very beginning. And so God has a tipping point. He allowed Lucifer to do so much
But then God pulled his chain. And so when God pulled Lucifer's chain, then we have war in heaven. And so you might say, well, why did God allow one angel to create so much damage in heaven that now heaven is defiled? And the spillover is here on earth because now we, mankind, are involved in the war that spilt over from heaven. We have no business fighting the same fight that the demons fight. We are far inferior in knowledge, in power, in all the things that the demons, in other words, the fallen angels, had subjected to their desire to rebel and take over the kingdom. But whatever it was that God said, this is enough, then God took action to bring justice against those angels who were disobedient. And so in the beginning, in heaven, I'm going to step out and say that there was no hell. And you say, oh, Minister Bynum, are you sure? Well, I don't think when God created the universe that there was a need for hell. So I'm going to step out and say hell is a recent addition to the universe. And the word says that God created hell for the fallen angels who rebelled.

And so it's a very, very wicked place. Scriptures describe it as dark, lots of pain. And I don't know if it's to the extent where those who are there, whether they be angels who are already in hell, not the entire, all the angels, but some of the demons, the scriptures align that they are in suffering in the pit that is bottomless. And so, because mankind joined in the rebellion, and then God said, now hell will be the final abode of any of mankind who signs up with Lucifer. And now we even have the serpent involved. And so, again, the question is, why does God allow so much pain and destruction to occur when he could have stopped it from the beginning? And I would throw out this thought, because God does not want robots. And so if you follow me with this thinking process, and it is by no ways more than just a possibility, and it seems to be the word of God, that God wants everyone to make the choice. Therefore, he gives every one of his creations, and that means you and I, the angels, and whatever creation, free will, either to love him or to reject him. And so the current life that you are living today, if you are still in human form and flesh and blood, is only a temporary part of creation. He's given us up to maybe 150 years to decide whether we will love and follow him, whether we will love and follow Lucifer, or maybe we will love and follow ourselves. And I support that with the fact that God has promised us eternal life, and I will kind of remind you that this is not it. This is just a blip. This life that you're living is just a short dash onto your eternal life. And so we should be very cognizant of how to please a holy and righteous Father as we live this life that is only designed to show us which way we want to go. And if you think you can take something from this life to the next, it will not happen. Everything you own, everything that you consider yours, from your very body, it will go back to the dust. And at the funeral, we always say ashes to ashes, dust in dust. So you can't even take your body because it belongs to a holy and righteous God. So brothers and sisters, let's be considerate of why do we, you think that you're here on this earth for this blip of time? And why do you think God made your next life the eternal life? And so since you can't take anything from this life, you will direct which way your soul will go. And of course, it's just not us just talking a bunch of words. And of course, you know, the scriptures say that God writes down every idle word. And so Jesus told us that we are being recorded. And so I hope your behavior is better
when you consider that every idle word that you speak, you will need to give an account for. And you may want to reconsider what it is you do with your life, how much is given to God, how much is given to foolishness, idleness, and how much is given to serving your own lust. And so when you stand before God in Revelation 22, or the great white throne of judgment, or the of rewards called the Bema Seat, then those are the things, if you are understanding what's happening, you should focus on. And please, please, please do not think this life is eternal. Do not think this is the real life when it is not the real life. Jesus constantly reminded that there is a world coming. He constantly told his disciples and the people that in the next life, that will be the true life. And this is just a little appetizer, if you will, of a very short period to make up and to prove your love for a holy and righteous God. Well, God's tipping point in your life will be when you stand before the Bema Seat or the great white throne of God. And so let's not confuse that. And God allows Satan to continue to create confusion all throughout the universe, because as an agent of God, it will be up to Satan's ability to test your will to the maximum for God to say, you have done a great job, well done, good and faithful servant, enter into the real life of God. And of course, some will hear, depart from me, I never knew you, you workers of wickedness. And that'll happen on the same day, probably even maybe at the same time. And so make sure that you understand what is at stake as you lead this temporary life. Because you don't know anybody who's been here more than 200 years. Does that surprise you? Where did they go? And if you think they went to heaven, then you should pay attention to the Word of God, because the Word of God is the most expensive thing you have ever heard of. The Word of God caused blood from Jesus, the Son of God, all the way down to the aborted babies. This word of God is so expensive, it doesn't compare with this silver and gold, because it even affected a holy and righteous God when he saw his son on the cross, beaten, spit upon. They pulled out his beard and the hairs on his head. And the son had said, Father, can I do something differently in the Garden of Gethsemane? And the answer was, how can the word be fulfilled unless my son dies on the cross? And of course, that is a huge sacrifice coming from a holy and righteous God.

0: Los Angeles. Something is happening in this city. Two kingdoms are at war. Families are falling apart. Dreams are dying. People are losing themselves to lies every single day. But on June 27th, the enemy gets exposed. Coming June 27th to the Redondo Beach Performing Arts Center, The Kingdom of Lies. The world premiere of a gospel musical unlike anything Los Angeles has ever seen. 19 original songs, gospel, jazz, and hip-hop, a live band, and extraordinary performances. This is not a church play. This is an awakening. 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That's L-Y-I-N-G, KingMusical.com. 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
1: 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Even if it is a June gloomy day, this is my reminder to wear SPF. Hey there, I am Katie Evans, and whether it's June gloom or the sun is out in full force, actually it doesn't matter if it's June or any month, even if it's cloudy, you gotta wear that SPF. Yes, I do every day, even if I'm up in the mountains skiing and it doesn't look like the sun's out, I wear it. June gloom days, I wear it. June sun days, I wear it. And here's the most important thing. Remember to reapply if you're going to be out for a long time. And if you're like, oh man, like I realize like I might not be reapplying all the time. I'm not always the best at reapplying. I will set reminders, but I will bring a big hat. I do have a 3/4 length sort of flannel. It's like a soft, thin flannel shirt that I wear as a cover up if I've got tank tops on or short sleeves on or something, and I'm not sure if I'll be able to reapply. Yeah, just keep yourself covered. Keep yourself covered in SPF and clothing. Stay in the shade. Stay hydrated. And hey, you know, it's getting to be summertime, so I gotta remind you.
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8: Pastor Scott here. Let me ask you a serious question. If something triggered a major market drop in the coming months, would your retirement be ready or exposed? Right now, we're seeing rising global tensions, including ongoing conflict in the Middle East, alongside growing national debt, inflation, and market instability.

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0: Welcome to Life Study of the Bible with Witness Lee, a program provided by Living Stream Ministry. Witness Lee emphasized the experience of Christ as life and the practical oneness of the believers. He was unbending in his conviction that God's goal is not narrow sectarianism, but the body of Christ. Through his messages in these life studies, he stressed the importance for us to grow in life and to function as Christians so that the body can build itself up. We're happy to bring you recorded portions from his ministry today, along with some of our own thoughts. And we welcome your comments and questions. You can reach us toll-free at 888-LIFE-STUDY. That's 888-543-3788. Now let's join today's program. Colossians chapter 3, verse 4 says, "When Christ our life is manifested, then you also will be manifested with him in glory." What a wonderful utterance by Paul the Apostle, Christ our life. What is it to have Christ as our life? Well, Paul goes even farther in Colossians to bring us to the eventual stage of having Christ not just as our life, but as our living. Christ as our life brings us to an awareness, a consciousness of his body and our place as members in his body. But Christ as our living brings us to the higher stage of the new man, where Christ is all and in all. Francis Ball is back with us today as we are touching some of the high peaks today from this book of Colossians. Welcome back, Francis.
1: Thank you very much, Chris, and I'm fastening my seatbelt for this message.
0: I think that's appropriate. We have a lot of ground that's going to be covered today. I think I should explain a little bit for our listeners. Witness Lee went through the book of Colossians, as he typically did, in successive fashion, and then came back and visited the high points again. And at this point, he was touching his burden and where he really felt that the Lord's burden was in these messages. And we're nearing the end of this life study in Colossians, Francis, but today he's at a high, high point, this matter of the new man. We touched it a little bit earlier on as we were passing through Colossians the first time through. Today we're going to see a marvelous progression that is presented in Colossians that culminates or issues in the new man. But before we get to that, I'd like to take a moment and have you review a little bit about what we have previously seen regarding the new man, what it is and what it is not. And I think this is maybe more even significant.
1: Well, first we need to see and realize that the new man is neither an organization, or it's not just a collection of some men meeting together, but it's really a further step in the experience of Christ in a corporate way.
0: The corporate aspect, Francis, is one that we introduced earlier on when we came through chapter 3. We'll see it today, but it will be, as you said, developed a bit farther today so that it becomes very clearly not something of human organization, just a human assembly of people who agree about certain tenets of the Christian faith, but it is genuinely an organic but corporate entity joining together of God and man in a marvelous way. Let's look at a few verses that we're going to have as a background today. We're mainly focusing in chapter 3. We will touch a little bit from chapter 2 at the beginning. Let me read verse 2 in chapter 2. It says that their hearts may be comforted, they being knit together in love and unto all the riches of the full assurance of understanding, unto the full knowledge of the mystery of God, Christ. Then in verse 19, holding the head, out from whom all the body, being richly supplied and knit together by means of the joints and sinews, grows with the growth of God. So here we have the beginning look at our progression, Francis. We first of all see that Christ is the mystery of God, and then a lot takes place in between, bringing us into an enjoyment of Christ, and out of that comes this awareness, this consciousness of him as the head, and we as members of the body.
1: Yes.
0: And finally,

0: For you died and your life is hidden with Christ in God. When Christ, our life, is manifested, then you also will be manifested with him in glory. That's the verse we read before in chapter 3, verse 4. And in verse 10 of that same chapter, and have put on the new man, which is being renewed unto full knowledge according to the image of him who created him. Let's go to Witness Lee.
1: I'm so happy in these two chapters, 2 and 3. You have firstly Christ as the mystery of God. Oh, he's the mystery of God. Then he becomes our enjoyment. Could you see the sequence in this portion of the word? Firstly, we enjoy Christ as the reality of all positive things. Now, this issue is what? This issue is in our body consciousness. And this issue is in the body of Christ. Then it goes on that we experience Christ as our life. Mysteriously, we have one life with him, we have one living with him, and we have one hiding up with him. That's the name. And we have one glory with him. This is to experience him as what? As life. He is our life. And this experience of life issues in what? A new man. Something further. Not just the body of Christ, but the new man. When we experience him as life so mysteriously, this issues in what? In the new man. Firstly, dear ones, you have to enjoy Christ as the reality of all positive things.
2: Amen.
1: Just experience him. Then go on to live with him.
2: Amen.
1: To seek the things which he seeks. He is now in the heavens, the king. His priesthood. He's there interceding. He's there ministering. He's there administrating. He's there doing a lot of works. He's interceding. He's shepherding all his churches. He's taking care of millions of his saints. He's ministering. He's working there.
2: Right.
1: He's busy.
2: Amen.
1: He's not only interceding. He's not only ministering the heavenly life supply to all his saints, but he's also administrating. He takes care of the universal administration for God. He's working there. We have to seek these things.
0: Francis, we're getting the picture here of a very different Christ than the one perhaps that we picture mentally when we think about Christ in the heavens seated at the right hand of God the Father. We're seeing a very busy, very active Christ who's administrating, interceding, caring for so many things, and all with the intent of bringing into reality this new man that we talked about. Talk about this progression that Paul is showing us.
3: This is really marvelous, Chris, to see Christ as the mystery of God, even the embodiment of God, and also the reality, as he mentioned, of all the positive things in the universe. We learn by this seeing how to experience him little by little in our daily living, in all of our practices. That means whatever we do, it's a positive thing. It's a picture of Christ being life to us.
0: Right.
3: And he progresses being life to us till we have a deeper and a larger realization of how marvelous this Christ is, that he is our life, that we can live by him. This makes us very conscious of the fact that we're the body of Christ. So this kind of experience takes us on step by step until we learn to live with Christ and we learn to experience him as everything to us, as being all things to us. And that kind of realization, living with Christ, then brings us into a realization of the new man. So this is a progressive step of enjoying Christ, not only doctrinally, we know that he's our life, but experientially, in all the things of our daily living, we experience Christ in these kind of ways, like eating and drinking, even clothing and the house we live in. All these things are shadows of Christ. The reality of those things is Christ himself. And when we experience him this way, we certainly know now that we are the body of Christ. He's the head and we're the body. But he takes us on farther to experience him as the new man by showing us that he is everything. And we'll see in the coming portion how Christ becomes everything to us.
0: Yeah, this message by its nature is one that builds, and I would just encourage our listeners, if you're not quite clear where we're going, that's okay. Keep your belts fastened, as Francis indicated when we began today, because I believe this will become much more clear where we're going, particularly with this matter of the new man. Francis, we're seeing that our enjoyment of Christ in all of these practical things as they relate to our daily life is one level, one stage in this advancement, this progression. But this heavenly activity that he gave us a glimpse of in this last portion right at the end is going to be more the focus as we continue on, because this is very much related to the living of not just Christians, but of this new man. Let's go back to Witness Lee. He's going to pick up now a phrase that he ended on, which was seeking the things which are above. This comes from verses 1 and 2 in Colossians chapter 3. If therefore you were raised together with Christ, seek the things which are above, where Christ is, sitting at the right hand of God. Set your mind on the things which are above, not on the things which are on the earth. Here's Witness Lee once again.
1: Dear saints, where is Christ today? There in the heavens, what is he doing there? He is interceding for all his churches.
2: Amen.
1: And he's ministering the heavenly life supply to all the saints.
2: Amen.
1: And he is administrating God's universal government. He's busy. What are you doing here? You just tell me, what are you doing here? You don't have to seek things above. You have to step on to another level to enjoy Christ as your life. You have to live with Christ. You have to have the same living. Christ today is living in the heavens. And his living is to what? Is to intercede for his churches.
2: Amen.
1: And his living is to minister the heavenly life supply. Sorry to say, the only thing is this. He's ministering there, but most of the Christians here on this earth do not respond. We all know today, in the air, full of radios, full of electrical waves. But sorry, in my simple home, we don't have any radios. And this doesn't mean in the air there's no radio.
2: Right.
1: Lots of radios there, but we don't have the receiver. Christ in the heavens praying, ministering, administrating, but the poor Christian don't have any receiver.
2: Amen.
1: This is the real situation.
2: Right.
1: But by his mercy,
2: Amen.
1: At least many have set up the receivers
2: Amen.
1: To receive the heavenly electrical wave.
2: Amen.
1: When Christ is praying, you realize you have to pray.
2: Amen.
1: That means you are living together with Christ. You and he have the same kind of living. You and he live together. He prays, you pray also. This is to seek things above, to have the same living as he has. This kind of living with Christ issues the new man. The new man. If you and I are such a person, having Christ, taking Christ as our life, seeking things on the above in this way, hallelujah, hallelujah, all the lustful sins will be put off, and even the old man will be put off. Not only so positively, a new man will be on us. Hallelujah. So what? So the new man comes out.
0: Francis, okay, we have this phrase, seek the things which are above, set your mind on the things which are above. And the above here, as we saw in context, is all of this activity going on in the heavenly ministry of Christ, his active ministry, interceding, administrating in God's universal government from the throne. And he used an analogy of a radio as a receiver. Of course, all of God's people, all born-again ones, have this internal heavenly radio, but if it's not tuned and if it's not switched on, a radio doesn't do us much good, does it?
3: No, I should say not. And there's something going on in the heavenlies we need to set our mind on, as he mentioned. And that because that setting our mind on it opens up our receiver. And our receiver is our spirit.
0: Right.
3: And there's a certain mysterious transmission going on from the heavenly work that Christ is doing in the heavens in us. That is a receiving on our part, and it's a transmission on his part. But if we don't exercise our receiver, if we don't tune our receiver, we have no way of receiving that transmission. So today, many of God's people are really short of that transmission because they haven't learned about their receiver, and they haven't realized how they can tune in and can adjust their receiver to receive this transmission. And this is a step further in our realization and our experience of Christ as life, because he's transmitting all that he's doing there for our cooperation in responding to him and receiving this transmission from him.
0: When we were in Hebrews, we saw this heavenly ministry, the aspect of him as the intercessor, and Witness Lee referred to it here. Pick up this point for just a moment, if you would, about his praying being matched on earth by our praying, if we're really attuned.
3: Oh, that is marvelous. That if we are really in tune with the heavenly life of Christ in our spirit, then we really can echo and even pray with the praying that Christ is doing in the heavens. Where he's interceding there, we're interceding with him here on earth. That is a marvelous mystery, but it's a very real experience.
0: It's really the coordination of these two, the heavenly with the earthly, which is our part, is the reality of this new man, isn't it?
3: That's right. And that's really a privilege that Christians have, to cooperate with the heavenly ministry of Christ for his interceding and for his administrating.
0: Francis, we read earlier verse 10 in chapter 3, and have put on the new man. Verse 11 says, where there cannot be Greek and Jew, circumcision and uncircumcision, barbarian, Scythian, slave, free man, but Christ is all and in all. In this new man, Christ not only desires to be, but he insists on being everything. Let's go to Witness Lee.
1: Now, I must say a further word. In this new man, Christ is every member. In this new man, there cannot be Greek nor Jew. In other words, in this new man, there cannot be Texans and Yankees. No, there cannot be. There cannot be East Coasters or West Coasters. No coasters. There cannot be. You see? There cannot be any Californians. No, cannot be.
4: Amen.
1: There cannot be. No possibility. And the Greek expression here implies there cannot be any room for any Greek, for any Jew. No room. In the new man, there's no room for any American, any British. There's no room in the new man for any Japanese, nor any Chinese. This is the right meaning. No room for Jew, for Greek, for circumcision, religious people. No room for uncircumcision, non-religious people. No room for barbarians, uncultured people. No room for Scythians, the most uncultured people. And no room for slave. No room for freemen. No room for any social rank. No room. No room for any nationality. No room for any race. You see? No room for culture or uncultured people. No room for any social rank. But Christ, listen, is all the members.
4: Amen.
1: Christ is all the members.
4: Amen.
1: Why? Because you and I, we all take Christ as our life.
4: Amen.
1: We all live him. I don't live myself, neither you. Hallelujah. Sisters, none of you lives yourself. Am I right? We all are living Christ. Christ is our life. Christ is our living. Hallelujah. So what? So, no grave, no jail, but Christ. Isn't this wonderful?
4: Amen.
1: This is to enjoy Christ, not only as the reality of all necessities, but also as life. He is our life. Oh, we live with Him. We do not live aimlessly. The new man is here. Hallelujah. The new man is here. I cannot organize a new man, but I surely can, by God's ministry, to minister something to you that you would leave Christ. You would take Christ as your life, then spontaneously a good thing will come out. That is the wonderful new man. You all have to realize the wonderful new man is God's heart's desire. This is all together what God wants. This is what God planned to have. God created the whole universe for this. God accomplished redemption for this. God accomplished the new creation also for this. God's preaching of the gospel is for this. Everything is for this. For what? For to have the new. I tell you, I'm happy. Now is the time for God to have this new.
0: Francis, this is God's desire. The preaching of the gospel is for this. Everything is for this. The earth is for this. Man is for this. The universe is for this. This new man. How new of a thought is this to most believers, do you think?
3: I believe this is brand new. To most believers, I believe this is really new, because this is experiential to the most subjective degree.
0: Yeah.
3: That we could live Christ and we could be living with Christ. It's not as though we don't exist and only Christ exists, although it makes it sound like that, because he said there's no room for anyone, either Greek or Jew or me or you.
0: Right.
3: There's no room for anyone, only Christ. He is our life. And when we learn to live him in this kind of way, and we live not only by him, but we live with him, it seems we're living, but actually Christ is living, and we are living with him. In full cooperation with him, with the same goal, the same purpose, the same desire to have the one new man on the earth. Now, this is the most marvelous goal there could be on this earth, that Christ would be expressed in a corporate group of people who live together with him, one life, one person, so that whatever is being expressed is God himself in Christ living in us.
0: Francis, there's a natural thought that somewhat parallels this. It seems about the same, but in reality it's altogether different, and that is that I would say it's a kind of an ecumenical thought. Well, in the new man, there's room for everyone. There's room for this kind and that kind, and we don't discriminate. We welcome everyone. But really, the word is quite specific, isn't it? It says where there cannot be.
3: Yes, right.
0: Any of these cultural, national, racial, personal distinctions. There's only room for Christ here, isn't there?
3: That's right. It's not an American people or a English people or a Chinese people or a Japanese people. Actually, if we cling to that identity ourselves, we're through with the new man.
0: Hmm.
3: So we really have the privilege of living in one accord with one life being lived out in us as a corporate group of people. And that life is Christ himself. Our living of him is our living in cooperation with him and in full fellowship with him, so that this one living is just Christ himself in his body as the new man. So this is the progression we've seen.
0: Well, Francis, I have no confidence that our fellowship has done this kind of speaking proper justice. We really pray that the Lord would shine in the hearts of all of his people.
3: Yes.
0: And to consider these verses, to consider this matter before the Lord, to really see what is here. It takes more than you and I are able to bring to it. It really takes the Lord shining, doesn't it?
3: That's right. It takes more than this message, too, to even see it. So they need to get the printed material.
0: That's just where I was going, and you anticipated it, so I appreciate that. We do have the printed life study message and the whole set of Colossians. Colossians introduces this matter of the new man. It's again in Ephesians. Primarily, these two epistles of the Apostle Paul open this up. And it is at the very peak of God's desire for for man and the purpose for salvation. So if you've ever asked yourself that question, why am I here? I suggest you get this Life Study message in its printed form. Our toll-free number, 1-888-LIFE-STUDY. That's 888-543-3788. Our mailing address, Living Stream Ministry, Post Office Box 2121, Anaheim, California 92814. And our email address is radio@lsm.org. For Francis Ball and Chris Wilde, thank you very much for listening.

0: 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Witness Lee spent 7 decades in the 20th century speaking Christ, first in Asia, and then North America, eventually all over the world. The culmination of those 70 years of ministry was his Life Study of the Bible, an exhaustive exposition of the entire Scriptures. 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
2: My best friend and her husband, they live up in Oregon. Hey, I'm Katie Evans, and they're going to be moving, still in Oregon, but a little more rural. They've got themselves a nice place next to a river. They're going to be able to have chickens, and they're going to be able to plant a big old garden, a catio for their cats, and they are so excited for this new chapter in their life. And I might go out and help them out in either August or September. They have to be out of their current place in September. And so whenever they do the big push, I think I'm going to go help them out, fly out there, rent a big truck so that I can help them get all their stuff from their apartment to their new, I keep calling it the homestead. 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Sounds like a homestead to me, don't you think? Anyway, I love celebrating my friends and their families and their growing families and their plans coming to fruition.
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11: Hello and welcome to Mothers in Ministry. We are back for another weekend with my guest, Florence LaRue. She is a founding member and lead singer of the legendary group, The Fifth Dimension, with over 50 years in showbiz. So thank you so much, Florence, for being my guest again today.
12: Well, thank you. You know, Cheyenne, as we left off before, I was talking about my son and what a wonderful little boy he was. I mean, very well-mannered and just a really good kid. However, when he became in his mid-teens, he disappeared, and somebody I didn't know entered his body.
11: Yes, right. I hear that, and I see that nowadays.
12: We went through a few years of, you know, typical teenage problems. However, he did return, and he said, "Mom, I don't know how you put up with me." And now, at his age, he's a grown man. We are very close, and I think it just, you know, as the Bible says, train up a child, they will come back. And that's the one advice I do give to mothers. Put God first.
11: Amen. Yes.
12: If I had to do all over again, I think I would have put my career aside and spent more time with him, because my son is the type of person that needs time rather than things. I thought by having a successful career, I could give him things that I didn't have. But that's not what he needed. He needs mommy at home.
11: Yeah, I'm so glad that you pointed that out, because that is a huge, you know, just misconception that in society today, you know, it takes two parents to make the income now in the economy that we live in. And a lot of the times the parents get sucked up into providing a better future, a better childhood for their child, but they're not spending that time with them, and their child ends up, you know, just wanting that.
12: Yes, and my son, like I said, thank God he does know the Lord and does go to church. As a matter of fact, he had a prison ministry at one time.
11: Wow.
12: But it's very important to give them a foundation, because even if they stray, they will come back if you teach them about the Lord. And my son told me something, and to this day, I've been doing it for years. Every day, the first thing we do for 5 minutes, we sing to the Lord, "I love you, Jesus."
11: Devotion.
12: And that's how we start our day.
11: Yeah, that's beautiful. I want to ask, so you said that it was a little hard for you to have the career and the children and the marriage. So can you walk us down a little bit how that time of your life was and how God helped you or walked you through that? Where were your struggles and where were your greatest strengths?
12: Well, the hardest thing was being away from my son. I was divorced, and my ex-husband had 2 children who called me mom, and people think that I had 3 children because we were a close family and still are, mm-hmm. even as they are adults. But as I said, the hard thing was being away from my son and not being there in person. Of course, we were together as often as possible. Either I'd bring him on the road with me, or I would go home and attend some of his things. But it's individual. You have to do what's best for you, for your child. And also, sometimes parents try to make children do what they want them to do as far as a career. Mm-hmm. But even the Bible says you need to find out where your child's strengths lie and then where their desires lie, and help them to go toward that, the destiny that God has for them, not what you want them to do.
11: Yeah, exactly. Was there a time during your journey when you were in the music industry and you were, you know, having this full swing motherhood and going through all this with your marriage and your divorce, where did God speak to you? Was there an uplifting spirit that came to you? Because I think it's really encouraging to show that when even we're in that time of just chaos, you know, it's kind of stressful, you think you're, you know, you're on the right path and you're trying to do everything you can to keep up with it, you know, but God has to give you some peace. And I think a lot of us look for that in those times.
12: I think the most important thing for me was prayer. Mm-hmm. That helped me more than anything. Also, there's my first favorite book is the Bible. I read I've been reading Proverbs over and over every day for years.
11: I was just going to ask you what your favorite book was, and you know, what your go-to is.
12: That's my go-to. Yes. However, there's another book called Jesus Calling, by Sarah Young.
11: Yes, I've heard of that one actually.
12: I have been reading that every day for I guess about now 12 years, and just reading things and praying and staying in touch with the Lord just gives me comfort, gives me joy. Of course, I go through times of heartache like everybody else. I'm single now, but God, I don't know what people do without the Lord. God has just really, he's protected me. I'm 83 and healthy and happy. And of course, I have challenges like everybody else. But God's just been so good to me. And I thank my mother and my grandmother also was a real praying woman, I tell you.
11: Amen.
12: And having these mothers and grandmothers in my life has really been such a blessing to me, because unfortunately I did not have, you know, a father in my life because my mother was divorced. Now I have a sister who is married to the most wonderful man. I tell you, I teased her. I said, I would trade my career for your marriage. She and her husband are married for over 40 years. Oh. They have three children. They all know the Lord. And to me, it's like the quote-unquote perfect family. Now, she says, of course, you know, she says, we go through things like anybody else, but just such a beautiful family.
11: Yeah.
12: And I do believe that the most important thing and the thing that keeps it together is the fact that they all know the Lord.
11: Yeah.
12: Not only know the Lord, that they're practicing Christians. You know, because a lot of us know about the Lord, but
11: yes,
12: we don't know, you know, and we call ourselves Christians, but we aren't practicing Christians.
11: Yes. I want to ask, so for your children, for your son that you were talking about, how did you instill the Lord in him? What were things that you did? Because I know you mentioned you were on the road a lot, and you had your career, but you still wanted that passion for the love of the Lord inside of your son. What were things that you did that can encourage moms now, that, you know, little things that they can do that still plant that seed? Because obviously your son did come back to the Lord.
12: Well, you know, children learn more from what you do instead of what you say.
11: Mm-hmm.
12: You know, so when they see you acting as a Christian, being kind to people, having patience and those types of things, when they see you reading your Bible, hear you praying, that says more to them than you telling them, well, you should do this or you should do that, you
11: right.
12: know.
11: Right. When you were going through a little bit of tough time there with your son in his teenage years, how was that for you in that battle spiritually? Like, were you conflicted with how to speak to him and how to approach him with the Lord's, you know, grace and mercy?
12: I was very conflicted because I believe that being a parent is one of the hardest things you can do. And being a mother is the hardest because mothers generally spend more time with the children.
11: Mm-hmm.
12: So you just have to really be really rooted in the Lord and just ask him to guide you, because every child is different. So there's no rule, well, you know, do this or do that. Even if you have two children or two or three or more children, each child is different.
11: Yeah.
12: And they react to different things. For instance, when I was younger, I only got spanked once. All my mother had to do was look at me. And I only remember spanking my son once.
11: Wow, that's
12: because,
11: a blessing.
12: I mean, one time I was going to hit him with a baseball bat.
11: Oh my gosh.
12: And then I go, oh, I can't do that.
11: No.
12: But, and the Bible even says that you can spank a child, but some children don't need that. You know, just a look.
11: Yeah, right. It's. I always try and tell my daughter, she's 6 years old, you know, she has a bit of a, I call it drama queen syndrome. but, you know, whenever I discipline her, you know, she takes it as so extreme. And I always have to explain to her, you know, that the Bible says that if I love you, then I need to discipline you. And I always have to tell her, you know, I don't want you being a rotten little girl out in the world. You know,
12: yeah.
11: I want her to have principles and you know, manners and stuff like that, and just showing respect. And
12: it usually takes time. And when she gets older, she'll think back, oh my goodness, mom was right.
11: Yes, we all, I think we started off the show that way, is that, you know, we always realize as we get older that mama did know best. We should have just listened to our mom.
12: Yes, I'm in Los Angeles. My son is in Florida. Sometimes she'll just call me, hi, mom, I just called to say I love you.
11: I love those calls. My mom actually, you know, it's funny you say that because my mom would call me saying that because through my adult years and my teenage years, I, you know, ran wild a little bit and I moved out for just a few years. And I remember my mom would call me and just leave me a voicemail and say, I just called it. And it was always my mother's love for me and care for me that always kind of made me feel a little convicted, you know, right. What I was doing is like, I don't want to let my mom down because she cares so much about me and she's raised me, you know, in a way where I would be disappointing her. So I encourage all moms out there that, you know, even if you're scared of the world, what it has to offer, that never be scared to show your kids, you know, the better way of living, pretty much.
12: And if you're still married and mothers, you know, it's important that your children see the action between you and your husband. Mm-hmm. When they see that your husband, how he treats you and how you treat him, and they see the love and respect for each other. That's very important.
11: Yeah, and if that's something that, you know, you are struggling, if someone is struggling with, you know, I just encourage you to pray, because something that I learned over my women's retreat that I went through recently is that, you know, as a woman and a mother and a wife, our place is mostly just to pray over our family and give that layer of protection for our family, because, you know, it's not our job to guide the family. It's not our job to take us to where we need to be. That is the husband's part. But if you are married and, you know, that's something you're struggling with, I encourage you just to pray over your husband, pray over your children.
12: And also when your children are very small, you know, pray with them.
11: Yes.
12: When they go to bed. I also gave them books, Bible books.
11: Mm-hmm.
12: And, you know, don't make it religious. I always say that God wants spiritual fruits, not religious nuts.
11: That's a good line.
12: It's another, you know, God wants you to live a life of fun. He wants you to have joy, you know, but also discipline.
11: Yes. And I think it's a good thing to spend that time with your kids, even if it's, you know, 30 minutes a day or just doing praise and worship or something. And they have so much great music nowadays for Christian music that is uplifting, that are people are just loving it. So, Florence, before we leave, please leave us with your favorite Bible verse to shed some wisdom and just instill us with the Lord and encouragement.
12: My most favorite is Philippians 4:6-7, be anxious for nothing, but in everything by prayer and supplication, with thanksgiving, let your requests be made known to God, and the peace of God, which surpasses all understanding, will guard your heart and mind through Christ Jesus.
11: Amen. I can't believe you just said that verse, because that is my favorite verse. It's been ringing to me for the last month, and it just, with all the turmoil that's going on in the world and my own personal life, you know, it's just crazy. I have a nonstop bad habit of being anxious and worrying.
12: Especially when you have children.
11: Of course. And that verse just brings so much peace and just right to the point. You know, I love it.
12: Notice it also with prayer and thanksgiving. Thank God. Think of what he has done already.
11: Yes. Amen. Thank you so much, Florence, for your wisdom and spending time with us today. If you'd like to purchase her book called Grace in Your Second Act, you can go to goodwillbooks.com.
12: Thank you very much. You have a blessed day.
11: You too. Take care.
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15: Put on the screen for me chapter 2, Luke chapter 2. We're going to do the first three verses. And we're going to go as far as we can, because at the last part of the day, we're going to deal with Holy Ghost. But the first part, we're going to be in class. We're in class. And it came to pass in those days that there went out a decree from Caesar Augustus that all the world should be taxed. Next verse. And this taxing was first made when Cyrenius was governor of Syria. Next verse. Read together, everybody. In these first three verses, we find that Caesar Augustus ordered that a census would be taken throughout the empire. Therefore, everyone had to travel to his or her own ancestral hometown to be accounted for, a census. Now, Caesar Augustus was demonstrating his supremacy over the Greco-Roman world. But from God's standpoint, he was merely a puppet in fulfilling the divine program of God. A lot of times people are doing things, they think they're doing it on their own, but God will nudge them. As a matter of fact, sometimes you can be led by God to do something and you don't even know why you did it. You can be like yesterday, one of my sons in the gospel, Pastor Pearson out of Tyler, came to the big funeral that we were yesterday. And we were trying to decide how can we go to get something to eat and get him at the airport. So we had three places we were trying to go. And so when we get to Carson and we saw Sisler, we decided to stop at Sisler. And because I'm thinking about that healthy salad, you can fix your own salad. And we walked in, and the lady looked around and she said, "Are you having a salad bar?" I'm saying to myself, "What business out of you? So I'm having a salad bar." I copped her attitude, and she asked again. And I'm looking, trying to look behind me and see if she was speaking to someone else. No, she was speaking to me and the preacher. She said, "The Holy Ghost told me to pay for your meal." I said, "Hush your mouth." Amen. They were being led by Holy Ghost, and then went in there and led one of the waitresses to the Lord. So sometimes God was nudging you to do something, and you may not always know how, why, but you got to learn to follow the prompting of the Spirit of God, because you never know what's going to be on the other side. Now, Caesar Augustus, he thought he was demonstrating his power, but listen, God, in a strange way, God is God. And he can deal with anybody any way he chooses to. In the book of Proverbs, put Proverbs 21 and 1 on the screen for me. The book of Proverbs chapter 21, verse number 1. The king's heart is in the hand of the Lord. As the rivers of water, he turneth it whithersoever he will. Trump may think he is in charge, but he's not. Oh, no. He'll make decisions, think he's being the tough guy, but it'll dovetail right into the will of God. And you don't have to be guided to be led by God. God can use a devil. If God can use a rooster to crow a preacher under conviction, if God can use a donkey, He can use you. He can use me. So you got to be open. But in this case, of course, Caesar Augustus, he was demonstrating his authority. That's why I'm going to take it down. His authority and his power over his empire. But he was doing it and not knowing that he was doing it to fulfill the prophecy of God. You're going to notice that in the birth of John the Baptist, God was involved. In the birth of our Lord Jesus Christ, God is involved. Because God gives a prophetic word, and then God guarantees that that word's going to come to pass. As I said to you earlier, when God gave Zechariah that word of a prophecy, well, it was going to come to pass. There's some things that God has said about you is going to come to pass. You may come in and hop in on a stick, but it's going to come to pass. So I say to anybody, hear me well today. If you believe that God has instructed you to do something, you better go and do it. Because if God is speaking to you, then he's not playing with you. He's not giving you options that say whether or not you're going to do it or not. He's giving you a command to do it. And if you don't do it, it's going to cost you severely. I've seen it over the years where people die early because of being rebellious against God. Tell them one of my aides earlier today, people talk about, adultery is bad. Fornication is bad. All this stuff is bad. Yeah, it is. But the worst thing in the earth is pride. Pride is worse than all of it. So do not allow your pride to prevent you from doing what God has told you to do. Say amen to that. So now Luke chapter 2 verse 4 through 7. We're going to read that and then we're going to exhort you from that passage. Put it on the screen for me. St. Luke chapter 2 verse 4. And we're going to read verse 4 through 7. I notice sometimes we go to services and the preacher will say, I want everybody to stand for the reading of the word. I said, well, they come to live in unity, they'll be standing all day because we read the word of God all day. So that's why I don't have y'all stand for the reading of the word. As if standing for the reading of the word of God is going to make you honor it more. That's a lot of religion. Well, that's another story altogether. And Joseph also went up from Galilee out of the city of Nazareth into Judea, unto the city of David, which is called Bethlehem, because he was of the house and lineage of David. So God is working now through Caesar Augustus, having him to call for that census, because he's got to have Joseph and Mary in a certain place before their baby is born. And then God knew when the baby was going to be born, so he had to start moving chess pieces on the table. Verse 5. To be taxed with Mary, his espoused wife, being great with child. So when you start complaining about taxes, please know taxes have been around for a long time. And it's going to always be some tax. Amen. And this country frown on you when you don't pay your taxes. They just get upset because you start fighting their tax because you're fighting their money. They got to have their money. Amen. Next verse, number 6. And so it was that while they were there, look at this now. While they were there, the days were accomplished that she should be delivered. Her due date came. As I said, God knew the due date. So he had to have her in a certain city to have that baby. So he touched old Caesar. Said, boy, you better go get that money. And he was planning to get the money, not realizing that he was working with God all the time. Say amen. Amen. Verse 7. And she brought forth her firstborn son and wrapped him in a swaddling clothing and laid him in a manger because there was no room for them in the inn. How many know that God knew that there was not going to be any room? And how many know if God wanted him to have the best room in town, he could have gotten it? But God did not allow him to be born around silver and gold and ivory and all the riches of the world. No, he took him to the lowest place in the city to be born. We know now that this decree of Caesar's caused Joseph and Mary to come to Bethlehem at exactly the right time in order that the Messiah might be born there in fulfillment of the prophecy given in Micah 5 and 2. Put on the screen for me the book of Micah, chapter 5 and 2. God is meticulous about his word of prophecy coming to pass. For I love it to talk to God in prayer and talk to God in the Word and fasting, just so that if God says something is going to happen, you can stand on it. So it's good. Thank God for the logos, but the rhema is better. And when the Spirit of God talks to you, you need to hear from the Holy Ghost. And so now God has spoken this prophecy years before that where Jesus would be born. And you know here, read please, read. So he knew that Micah prophesied that Jesus was going to be born in Bethlehem. So it had to come to pass. And years later, God saw to it that it had to come to pass. Raise your right hand before God and say, whatever God has said about me, it's going to come to pass in the name of Jesus. So Bethlehem was the city that he arrived in from Galilee. And the only place that could be found for them to stay was in the stable of the inn with all of the animals. They were born in, he was born in the lowest place in town. At this time, and God came to visit our planet in the person of a helpless baby. When God came to this planet, he came in the person of a helpless baby in a manger with animals stinking and all that go along with the stable, but yet there he did, the creator of the universe coming in humble. You know, friends, listen, when you're in a situation and you feel humbled, you need to learn to thank God where you are. Because there's one thing about God, sometimes before he take you to Blessed Boulevard, you got to go through Hell Alley. You got to go through some things. I pity anybody who think they're going to walk with God trouble-free. Just because things are bad right now doesn't mean that God's not with you. Sometimes people can't enjoy what they have now because they can't remember how broke they used to be. Every once in a while, my wife and I, I'll drive down through the city. We'll go to East 28th Street. Amen, God. East 28th Street in the worst part of the hood. That's where we were living. I drive by there so I can reminisce. I was in that house right there. And the rent was $90. And I could hardly get it. But barely got it. Now, you know God could have given me all kind of money had he wanted to. But he wanted to take me to school. See? You got to go to God's school because God's getting you ready for something greater. But if you can't learn to thank God where you are, then you're not going to be happy where you're going. If you're complaining now, you're letting God know he don't need to bless you because whatever you get ain't going to be enough. Because you got some folks who are just spoiled. Can't be thankful for nothing. But you got to be able to thank God at the lowest degree in life. If Jesus could come forth in a manger, then where you living is all right. Because you ain't got no cow in your room. I know you ain't got no pigs in your house. Amen, somebody. So Jesus came humble. He began in a manger and ended up on a cross. And along the way, had not where to lay his head. He went through. Jesus suffered and he went through to purchase our salvation. And by the way, since Jesus suffered to purchase our salvation, you're going to suffer to enjoy it. You cannot enjoy God without paying a price. Say amen to this. Amen. St. Luke 2 and 8. St. Luke chapter 2, verse number 8. Dos 8. Praise God. The Bible said these words. And there were in the same country shepherds abiding in the field, keeping watch over their flock by night. Praise God. We find the first announcement

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5: What you got on the outside is who you got on the inside. Say amen to these words, amen. And there were in the same country shepherds abiding in the field, keeping watch over their flock by night. Next verse. And lo, the angel of the Lord came upon them. These angels are always coming. God sent me one, amen. But not at night, though, amen. And the angel of the Lord came upon them, and the glory of the Lord shone round about them, and they were so afraid. I guess so. It's at night, and all of a sudden, light is everywhere, shining around them. And they were afraid. Next verse. And the angel said unto them, fear not, for behold, I bring you good tidings of great joy, which shall be to all people. I'm bringing you a blessing. Something is getting ready to happen. Next verse. For unto you is born this day in the city of David a Savior, which is Christ the Lord. Again, he didn't go through the preacher. He went to shepherds in the field and announced to them that a Savior, Christ the Lord, is born. Aren't you glad that day came? A Savior is born. We need a Savior. And if I tell you I'm saved, that ought to tell you that I have met who? The Savior. Does anybody in here met the Savior? Are you sure that you're saved by the Savior? Amen. Next verse. And this shall be a sign unto you. You shall find the babe wrapped in swaddling clothing, lying in a manger. They announced it to them and told them where they would find the baby. Next verse. And suddenly there was with the angels a multitude of the heavenly hosts, praising God. Amen. They got happy in heaven and started praising God. These shepherds in the field heard these spiritual beings giving God praise. So it's always good to come to church to give God praise. In fact, somebody ought to shout praise the Lord right now.
6: Praise the Lord.
5: Hallelujah. Next verse. Glory to God is what they were saying. Glory to God in the highest. Somebody ever say glory to God.
6: Glory to God
5: in the highest. And on earth, peace, goodwill towards men. Glory to God. Those spiritual angels were giving God the praise and announcing what was coming. Next verse. And it came to pass as the angels were going away from them into heaven, the shepherds said one to another, let us now go even unto Bethlehem and see this which has come to pass, which the Lord has made known unto us. They knew that God has spoken to them, and they didn't tarry. They didn't go on a fast. They didn't lay out and say, I wonder, was this God? They knew that it was God, and they got in a boogity-boogie hurry to go down to Bethlehem to see this thing which came to pass, which the Lord had made known unto them. Have you ever had God make something known to you? Has anybody ever had God to talk to them? Has God ever spoken to you and have revealed something to you? If he hadn't, pity you, I pity you. As a matter of fact, may I say this for you. I pray that God will give you a spiritual heart to be able to distinguish the voice of God over all other voices. Because oftentimes God is talking to people, but they don't know it's God. I'm glad I know the voice of God. Raise your right hand and say, God, equip me to know your voice. Next verse.

0: Next verse. And they came with haste and found Mary and Joseph and the babe lying in a manger, just like the angels told them. They got in a hurry, ran down there. Next verse. And when they heard it, and when they had seen it, they made known abroad in the saying which was told them concerning this child. They told them everything God has said. And by the way, when God give you a message, don't add nothing to it. just say what God said. Sometimes God give people a word, but they can add to it and take it from it. Amen. They wouldn't say it exactly what God told them. Next verse. And all they that heard it wondered at those things which were told them by the shepherds. The shepherds were preaching that a Savior is born. Working out in the field, just common workaday people getting the word from God and being used by God. That ought to give you hope. The devil may try to tell you you ain't nothing and you ain't nobody, that God can't use you. Yes, he can. All God needs for you to do is be willing to be faithful in doing what he told you to do. Say amen to these words. Amen. Next verse. But Mary kept all these things and pondered them in her heart. Because Mary knew, she knew Jesus was, because Gabriel had already spoken to her. At first, Mary said, well, how in the world I'm going to get pregnant and I'm not sleeping with nobody? And they let Mary know, no, Mary, Holy Ghost going to make you pregnant. And then Mary shouted out, be it unto me as the word has said. That's what you ought to be saying. Whatever the word says, I'll go with it. Whatever the word says, I'm with it. This is the reason why I beg you, I implore you, read, study, memorize, and meditate in your Bible so that you can get equipped. In case God want to talk to you, then you can know what he's talking about. Because God speaks Bible. As I tell you, if you go to China, what do they speak in China? Chinese. You go to Japan, what do they speak? Japanese. You deal with God, what did God speak? Bible. God speaks Bible. And when you get full of the Bible and God talks to you, you'll know what he's talking about. Next verse. And the shepherds returned glorifying and praising God for all the things that they had heard and seen as it was told unto them. You know something here. These shepherds heard something and they saw something. Hallelujah to God. And they did something. They moved. A lot of folks in the church ain't heard nothing, ain't seen nothing, they ain't gonna do nothing. There's a whole lot of preachers in America, they ain't gonna do nothing because they haven't heard anything, haven't seen anything, and they're not gonna do anything. You've got to hear something, you've got to see something in the spiritual world that gives you confidence that God is with you. God will say things to you and do things through you and reveal things to you. One of the things God loves to do with you when he's chosen you, he loves to tell you something's going to happen before it happens. And then when it happens, he said, I told you. He's trying to get you used to knowing that he can tell the future. God knows what's in tomorrow. He's already in Monday waiting for us to get there. He knows everything all the time. And when need be, he'll reveal it to you. But you got to want it. You got to be waiting on it. Somebody clap in and say, praise the Lord. Next verse. And when the 8 days were accomplished, this is the time he's going to be circumcised. Jesus went through the same process that all the kids went through. He had to be circumcised the 8th day. And he got named Jesus. Why did they call him Jesus? Because the Holy Ghost had already told. I should say the angels already told them what to name him. Jesus, which was so named of the angels before he was conceived and born. Got his name before he got conceived in the womb. Next verse. And when the days of her purification according to the law of Moses were accomplished, they brought him to Jerusalem to present him to the Lord. This was a thing that all Jewish mothers did. They brought him to Jerusalem to present him to the Lord. Next verse. As it is written in the law of the Lord, every male that openeth the womb shall be called holy to the Lord, dedicating to the Lord, christening, as we say, to the Lord. Next verse. And to offer a sacrifice according to that which is said in the law of the Lord, a pair of turtle doves are two young pigeons. Next verse. And behold, there was a man in Jerusalem whose name was Simeon. And the same man was just and devout, waiting for the consolation of Israel. And the Holy Ghost was upon him. Let's go back to verse 24 for a moment. I want to point out something. Back to verse 24 for a moment. You notice in verse 24, can you go back there, ma'am? St. Luke chapter 2, verse number 24. And the Bible says, and to offer a sacrifice according to that which is said in the law of the Lord, a pair of turtle doves or two young pigeons. Now, that's what they presented. Wealthy people would present a lamb, but if you were poor, you would give a turtle dove or two young pigeons. So Joseph and Mary were poor. Jesus not only was born in a manger, but his parents were poor based upon what they sacrificed when they gave him to the Lord. Now verse 25. And behold, there was a man in Jerusalem whose name was Simeon. And the same man was just and devout, waiting for the consolation of Israel. And the Holy Ghost was up on him. Simeon had been waiting for Jesus, the Messiah, to come. He was an old man now. Had been waiting because God had revealed to him that before he passed on, that he was going to see him. Next verse. And it was revealed unto him by the Holy Ghost that he should not see death before he has seen the Lord Christ. That must have been comforting for that man, knowing that I can't die. I can't die till I see him. And by the way, if God tell you something's going to happen in your life and it haven't happened yet, if God said it, you ain't going to die until it happens. Because if God said it, he's good for it. And by the way, I'm talking about death. All you in there need to stop being afraid to die. Why are you afraid of something you can't get out of in the first place? What you should be afraid of is burning in hell. That's what you should be afraid of. And then you should make sure you ain't going to burn in hell. Make sure your heart is right before God, because you're going to die. And when you die, you're going to either go to heaven or you're going to hell. That's my hope and prayer for all of us. I see all the members of Love and Unity in heaven. I said, have somebody seen Sister So-and-so? I said, no, Bishop, she didn't. No, that's not going to happen. Turn your knee and say, that's not me. Amen. Next verse. And it came by the Spirit. He came by the Spirit into the temple. Now, he didn't even know that Mary and Joseph and Jesus had come to the temple. He's out doing something else. But the Holy Ghost had told him he was going to see Jesus before he died. Now, so the Holy Ghost said, go to the temple. And when the parents brought in the child Jesus to do for him after the custom of the law, next verse, then took he him up in his arms and blessed him, said, and took him in his arms and blessed him and said these words. Next verse. Lord, now let thy servant depart in peace according to thy word. In other words, I'm out of here. And that man must have been walking with God to let God know, now I'm ready to die. Isn't it wonderful that some of y'all are going to live to be old and you're going to be telling God, God, I want to come home. This is a true story. A woman was in her high 90s and God told her the day she was going to die, told her what time she was going to die. So she called all of her family, sons, grandsons, great-grandchildren. They all came into the house. She said, I'm leaving today at 3 o'clock. Come on, y'all, give me kisses and hugs. Goodbye. Goodbye to all of y'all. I've had a good life. And 3 o'clock came, boom, she died. You call that dying in class. In other words, the devil didn't send her nowhere. God came and got her. Don't you want to live long enough where you can say the devil didn't kill you? Come on, say praise the Lord. You don't want someone to say, oh, he died before the time. No. You ought to be able to say, I want to live in such a time and get that time. And who was that? Hezekiah had gotten the word that he was going to die. Is that right? And the man said, go tell him to get his house in order. And he turned his face to the wall. And he reminded God of how he had been living. In other words, he took his life and waved it before God. Could you take your life and wave it before God? Someone said, oh no, I may be dying before the time. But no. You ought to live in such a way until you can say, God, I've done this, that, and the other. And after he talked to God about his life, God said, go back and tell that preacher. I want to add 15 years to his life because he talked to me the right way. But the flip side is now Simeon, he's seeing what God had promised him. He said, now, Lord, I'm ready to go according to thy word. Next verse. For my eyes have seen thy salvation. This is your salvation. I have seen how you're going to deliver people. I've seen it. Next verse. Which thou hast prepared before the face of all people. You prepared Jesus to be the Savior. Now I have seen him and I'm ready to go. Next verse. A light to lighten the Gentiles and the glory of thy people Israel. The Gentiles going to get in on it. So is Israel going to get in on it because Jesus is the Savior of everybody who call on him. It doesn't matter what color you are or what ethnicity you are or where you come from. If you got the faith, God can cause you to become a new creature in Christ. Next verse. And Joseph and his mother marveled at those things which were spoken of him. Next verse. And Simeon blessed them and said unto Mary, his mother, behold, this child is set for the fall and rising again of many in Israel, and for the sign which shall be spoken against, and my time is out. Stand to your feet. If you enjoy the word of God, clap your hand. Now, hear this today. Jesus made a statement in the 14th chapter of St. John. He said, I'm going to go away, but I will not leave you comfortless. I'm going to come to you. And he was talking about coming to the body of Christ in the person of the Holy Ghost. The Bible says in Ephesians 5:18, be not drunk with wine, wherein is excess, but be filled with the Spirit. God wants us to be Spirit-filled. Jesus made it clear. I'm going to go away, but I'm not going to leave you to yourself. In fact, the Bible says, to as many as are led by the Spirit of God, they are the sons of God. I argue today that a major problem in the Church of America is that we do not honor the Holy Ghost the way we should. Because God the Father is in heaven. God the Son is in heaven. But God the Holy Ghost is in the earth. And you've got to deal with God through the Holy Ghost. The Bible says in St. John, I think 4:23, God is a spirit, and they that worship him must worship him in spirit and in truth. You can't know God through your intellect. You can only know God through his spirit, because the Holy Ghost is the third person of the Trinity. And God is wanting us to be baptized and filled with the Holy Ghost. Once you accept Christ as your Savior, you just made a baby step. You now need to be baptized in the Holy Ghost with evidence of power and speaking in tongues. The Bible says in Acts 1:8, and you shall receive power after that the Holy Ghost is come upon you, and you shall be my witnesses. A lot of folks can witness, but a lot of folks don't understand. You can witness without the Holy Ghost, but you cannot witness if you have the Holy Ghost. Because when you have the Holy Ghost, nobody have to beg you to tell sinners about Jesus. When you have the Holy Ghost, nobody to beg you to reach out to the lost, because the Holy Ghost inside of you does that. You got a whole lot of people who are born again in the church, but they're not baptized and filled with the Holy Ghost. You got a lot of people in this church who used to be filled, who need to be filled again. If we are going to fulfill the destiny that God has for this church collectively and your life individually, first of all, you've got to know that Jesus Christ is Lord. You got to know that Jesus suffered and bled and died on the cross and paid the penalty for your sins. And you got to know that Jesus arose from the dead on the third day with all power in his hands, and that he has been ascended back to heaven. And on the day of Pentecost, he poured out the Holy Ghost. And that's when the church came alive. And so listen, folks, many of you in here, you're claiming to be saved, but you don't speak in tongues. You claim to be saved, but you're not baptized in the Holy Ghost. You claim to be saved, and you used to be baptized in the Holy Ghost. You burn out in tongues every once in a while, but you need to be filled again with the Holy Ghost. So first of all of you who've already been baptized in the Holy Ghost and know you need to be filled again, hit the altar. Hit the altar. You know you've been filled, but you need to be filled again. And this is no attack on anybody. This is for all of us in here. For all of us in here. You know that you've been baptized in the Holy Ghost. You've been speaking in tongues, but you need a refilling. Come to the altar. You've been baptized in the Holy Ghost, speaking in tongues, but you need to be filled again. What do you need? You need to be filled again. Because this is a Holy Ghost dispensation. The whole church, the whole body of Christ across the world is suffering today because of people who are not led by the Holy Ghost. You know a whole lot of things the church folk doing, the Holy Ghost didn't tell them to do that. The Holy Ghost won't tell them to do all that dumb stuff that they're doing. They've been led by the flesh. So if you speak in tongues, now all you folk down there speaking, y'all speak in tongues, young people? Just came down with the white on. Y'all speak in tongues? But you want to. You want to be baptized. That's good. That's good. All right, now, here's the call. You're saved, but you've never spoken in tongues. And you want to be baptized in the Holy Ghost. You hit the altar. Come on. You're saved. You're saved, but you want to be baptized in the Holy Ghost. Come. If it wasn't for the Holy Ghost, man, they would have ran me out of church years ago. Man, listen, I'd have been out of church 35 years ago. Them Negroes would have ran me out of church. Man. The only reason I've been able to survive in the church is because I got the Holy Ghost. I got the Holy Ghost. And that's the only thing that keeps getting me up. I've had 1,000 reasons to quit. At least 1,000. But I held on. Because something down inside of me kept telling me, go ahead. Go ahead. Stay with God. No matter what. It's got to be inside you. Now, here's what's going to happen. It's going to happen. Now, I can't do it today because of time. But you people who are on altar right now, on altar right now, if you get baptized in the Holy Ghost today, we're going to rejoice with you. If you get refilled today, we're going to rejoice with you. But every Sunday, I'm going to give people a chance to be baptized with the Holy Ghost. And there's going to come a time, every Sunday, I'm going to give people a chance to be healed in the body. We got too many sick folk with cancer, diabetes, heart condition, all kind of situations. We ain't going to be doing all of this fasting and all of this praying and not put a demand on our faith. We want God to heal us. We want God to fill us. Hallelujah to God, somebody. Shout hallelujah. Okay, now, I'm standing. All you folks who are standing back there now. How many of you folks who are standing back there are already saved, sanctified, baptized, Holy Ghost, speaking in tongues? Raise both hands. Raise them high. Raise them high. You saved, sanctified, baptized, Holy Ghost, speaking in tongues. Raise your hand. that if you can't raise your hand, you get your hip down here on this altar. If you can't raise your hand, hit the altar. I'm here to help you. I'm not here to play with you. This is going to be a Holy Ghost church. What I said, what kind of church is it going to be? It's going to be a Holy Ghost church. We don't want to be no old, dead, dried up church. If ain't nothing, I'm sick of dead, dried up church, where people doing a lot of yelling, just yelling. It's like going bear hunting with a bear gun. You ain't got no bullets. All you talking about bang, bang. Bear ain't scared of no bang, bang. You can yell all you want to, but you got to have a bullet. The devil don't care about you praising God as long as your heart is far from him. But when you get that Holy Ghost, when you get him, then everything flips. When I came back from Vietnam, I was a nut, nut, nutty, nut, nut, nut. Smoking dope and chasing whores. Mad, frustrated, unhappy. But when I got the Holy Ghost, it changed everything. Ay, ay, ay, ay, ay. It changed everything in my life. And the Holy Ghost has kept me. Has helped me. Hallelujah. I got baptized in 1971. Got baptized in the Holy Ghost. Had been out of Vietnam 4 or 5 years. Just a nutty, nutty, nut, nut, nut. But the Holy Ghost drove them demons out of my head. Glory to God. And I thank and praise God for the power of the Holy Ghost. I said, I thank God for the power of the Holy Ghost. It gives joy. It gives peace. It gives you power. It gives you direction. It tells you what to do, what not to do. When I bought my first house, I had $100 in the bank. And here comes the Holy Ghost telling me to go buy a house. I said, come on, God, you know I ain't got no money. I got $100. I'm going to buy a house with $100. He said, you know my voice. Go pick out the house.
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3: Hey, I'm Katie Evans. So glad you are tuned in, joining me, hanging out with me here. And I was a firecracker. I think I still am a firecracker, but I had a bit of a temper when I was growing up. Now, my parents, they did go to a meeting for parents of kids who had some temper problems, and they decided, you know what, it's not so bad. So they just worked on it with myself. parents. They said some of the stories they were hearing from other parents were a lot. But I was just always having to be kind of a perfectionist. And like, if my homework was incorrect, I would erase the whole page and start over. And I would throw tantrums. I just had a lot of big feelings. 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
12: We are Living by the Word Ministries, a nonprofit organization dedicated to one cause. That cause is the truth given in the Holy Bible, which we believe is the inerrant and infallible Word of God, conferred to man to live by. We let the Word of God be the final authority as to what is or is not true. We strongly feel that if we do not expose false doctrine, we only encourage it. This ministry is designed to challenge you from an apologetic point of view. 1 Peter 3:15 instructs us to always be prepared to give an answer to everyone who asks you to give the reason for the hope that you have. But do this with gentleness and respect. This is Michael Tinsley. Please stay tuned while we arm you, the believer, to keep living by the Word. It's the noble thing to do.
13: Yes, good evening, ladies and gentlemen. Good evening. Welcome to Living by the Word Ministries presentation of the Bible Information Brokers. 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Also broadcasting out to station KDAR in Ventura County, where our own Pastor Thomas Ananias is senior pastor at Olivet Baptist Church, who you will be hearing from him just very momentarily. My name is Eric Stanton. I'm one of the teammates here on the Bible Information Brokers, along with Mr. Daryl Easy D. Fulton, who you'll be hearing from in a second, too. Dr. Edward Dalcor will be on a little bit later to answer your questions. Let me give you the number to start calling in. As I said, a little bit later in the show, you can call in. That number is 888-995-5552. Once again, 888-995-5552. And I will be remiss. I will be remiss if I don't mention Brilliant Brandon, our engineer, and Miss Brenda answering the phones. With that said, gentlemen, Daryl, Pastor Ananias. How are we, gentlemen?
14: Doing well, Eric.
15: We're doing okay.
13: There, for those of you on Facebook, yeah. I was going to say you can watch the show on Facebook on Bible Info Brokers. And I'm looking at this picture of you, Daryl. What year was that? Looks like we were...
15: That was last week. What do you mean, what year was that? That was last week's picture.
13: Anyway. What's wrong with you? Okay.
15: Talk about year.
13: Yeah.
15: Hey, but look, Eric, you get the number out. Just tell the folks that they can actually go ahead and start calling in all during Dr. Hollywood's presentation, because they may have a question for him. But they also can get the questions loaded up for when we do this segment with Dr. Dale Corr as well. So it might behoove them to get their questions already lined up and in queue so that we can get those questions and have a seamless show.
13: Well, you just did it, Daryl. So I don't have to.
15: Oh, well, that was just a suggestion.
13: Yeah, just call in so we can get you set up. Or you can actually, on Facebook, you can type your questions in, or you can email it to us, BibleInfoBrokers.com.
15: No, email it at me. Email it at liveByword@aol.com. That's okay.
13: Okay. Yes. With that, let's get the show started. If we could ask you, Pastor Ananias, if you could pray us into the show, and then you know what to do after. I'm sorry. Go ahead.
14: Sure, Father. Again, we thank you for the opportunity to share your word. We thank you for the team that you've put together. It's definitely a team effort. We thank you for Brenda and Brandon, EZD, Eric, Dr. Dale Corr. We pray that what is said and discussed tonight, whether it be concerning the sermon or Dr. Dale Corr and an apologetic question or questions, we pray that you would be at the forefront. It would be more of you and less of us. Remind us that you're the celebrity. What we're doing now is wanting to share about you and get out of the way. We pray that for the listening audience, that as they hear, they would be ministered to, not just intellectually, but in their soul, that the Holy Spirit would take what is said and minister to them and counsel them and guide and lead them as a result. All praise to you. In Jesus' name we pray. Amen.
13: Amen. Thank you. So, Pastor, as we say, would you mind taking us to church?
14: Yes, sir. Happy to. Well, we're still in John chapter 14, 2 and 3. This is part 3. We did finish today. Our theme is I Go to Prepare a Place for You. So let me read the verses for the listening audience. And then we'll jump right into where we left off last week, last Sunday. So it's John 14, 2 and 3. I'm reading from the NIV version. And Jesus states, "In my Father's house are many rooms, or many mansions. If it were not so, I would have told you. I am going there to prepare a place for you." That's going to be the big area we're going to hit today. "And if I go and prepare a place for you, I will come back and to take you to be with me, that you also may be where I am." Now, those verses, and then I want to do one that's fast-forwarding, because we're going to get there next week, is Revelation chapter 21, and I'm reading verses 2 through 4. "I saw the holy city, the new Jerusalem, coming down out of heaven from God, prepared as a bride beautifully dressed for her husband. And I heard a loud voice from the throne saying, 'Now the dwelling of God is with men, and he will live with them. They will be his people, and God himself will be with them and be their God. He will wipe away every tear from their eyes. There will be no more death or mourning or crying or pain, for the old order of things has passed away.'" Okay, so what we're dealing with today, and I'm excited about it, it's getting better as we move forward in this. Looking at verse 2, the second part where Jesus says, "I go, I'm going to prepare a place for you." That word "prepare" in the Greek refers to a forerunner. And Jesus is that forerunner. And that word, the word study there, talks about a forerunner that goes ahead of the king and clears the road ahead to make sure it's easy for the king and everybody else to follow. That's exactly what Jesus is referring to when he's saying, I go to prepare a place for you. He's not doing the carpenter thing. He's not building mansions. He's addressing five obstacles that prevents humanity from getting to heaven and getting into the presence of God. That, to me, is amazing. These five obstacles, if you want to call them that, or problems, are standing between us and heaven, and guess what? The forerunner is going to handle them. And the first thing, obstacle that we looked at last Sunday, was the law of God. I just want to quickly hit it as a review in case you have new listeners. The law is a darn beast. It handles everybody. It prevents everyone from getting to heaven. That's a big problem. Well, let's delve into it really quick. The law says that humanity must keep all the law. Now, there are 613 commandments in the Old Testament. And the law is saying you got to keep them all? Yes, it is. In fact, James chapter 2, verse 10 says, whoever keeps the whole law but stumbles at one point is guilty of breaking all the law. Deuteronomy 27:26 states, curse on anyone who doesn't uphold all the law. So because it's the law, humanity now is confronted with a legal demand. And the problem is, if you break the law, there's a penalty, and there's no way you can get to heaven. And evidence of that, breaking the law, from the New Testament is Romans 3:23. All have sinned and fall short of the glory of God. Well, what are God's laws? I mean, 613? Well, let's just look at the Big Ten, the Ten Commandments. We'll pick one. Love the Lord your God with all your heart, with all your soul, with all your strength, and with all your mind. So that means that every day that we live, God has been center stage. We have never put him secondary. We have started our day spending our time with him, having these quiet times. And throughout the day, he has been first in our thoughts, in everything. I don't think there's a person alive, even Christians, that can say, yeah, I fulfilled that one law. But Jesus made it easy. They were playing with him, the legal doctors of the law and so forth, wanted to play games. And he said, you know what? And it comes from Luke 10:27. He said, I'll make it easy. Just two. Out of 613, you keep two and you've done the law. Love the Lord your God with all your heart, soul, and with all your strength, and with all your mind. And love your neighbor as yourself. Well, we dealt with the first one. Let's talk about the second. Says, love your neighbor. The word love there is actually not feelings and erotic-like type of love. It's a verb, and that means action. It's the agape love that you put your neighbor before you, and you treat your neighbor like you treat yourself. I think that X's everybody out. And so now we have a big issue. We're called lawbreakers. And Romans 3:20 says that no one is declared righteous through the law. We become conscious of our sin as a result of the law. So the law was given to allow mankind, you and I, to see that if we examine ourselves properly, we're sinners, that we have a problem. I remember there was one guy, a friend of mine, he didn't buy the Christianity thing, and he said, I just can't believe there's only one way to get to heaven. And I said, there isn't. you can bypass going through Jesus. And you said, how's that? Just do the law. And obviously, you know, same result. You know, when you start working through the Big Ten, you know, you find out that he's a sinner. Well, what does that mean? Because it has such a negative connotation. It used to bother me before I was a Christian when somebody would say, well, you know, you're a sinner. I'm a good person. But a sinner means this. It means that the person is not giving God all the honor and glory that are due him. And what the law does now is when you break that by not giving God all the honor and glory that is due him, the law announces that, guess what? You broke the law and there's a punishment for sin. And that is death. Two types of death. When Adam fell, there was a disconnect now with God. Broken relationship. And that's spiritually. And then you have the physical aspect of dying. And we all are going to face that. If any of us have gone to a funeral, there it is, that we are slowly dying. I think I mentioned it last week. I'll do it again. I was at the doctor. They were looking at labs, and I misread some stuff. And I said, so I got a question for you. He said, what's that? I said, am I dying? And I'll never forget it. He looked at me and smiled, and he goes, we're all slowly dying. And I went, yeah, that's a biblical principle. And that's exactly true. We're slowly dying. And that situation should behoove us to want to vet this whole situation of what happens when you die. Jesus is going to address it. We'll get to it tonight. In Romans 3:20, again, he said, Paul wrote it, no one will be declared righteous in God's sight by the works of the law. Rather, through the law, we become conscious of our sins. And, you know, the Lord did something, and he dealt with this beast. The beast is nobody can do the law, and if you can't do the law, it's going to keep you out of heaven. I don't care who you are. And so now the Lord says in the New Testament, in Matthew 5:17a, on the Sermon of the Mount, do not think that I came to abolish the law or the prophets. Now, what Jesus did right there by combining the two, he put the whole Old Testament together. That's what he's telling the Pharisees, because they're saying that you're playing with this, you're getting rid of the law. And he goes, nah, I'm not abolishing the law or the prophets. In other words, the whole Old Testament, I'm going to fulfill. Now, the law is a big problem. We can't do it. But in Matthew 5:17b, Jesus said, I fulfilled it. I'll do it. So that's the first problem that is dealt with in defining that Greek word, I go to prepare a place for every believer. That's part of that preparation is dealing with the law. And he fulfilled it. The second obstacle, and this is new now, we're starting the sermon today. The second obstacle or problem is actually in heaven, gentlemen. It's God's own holiness and justice and righteousness. In 1 John 1:5, it states that God is light, and in him there's no darkness. It's a metaphor, as John wrote it. And here's what it means. It describes God's absolute moral perfection. It means that God is the ultimate source of truth, justice, holiness, and goodness. It's an absolute moral standard. That's the law, in essence. And it's funny because it's so relevant today. In philosophical circles, by the intelligentsia, again, my sarcasm to the university professors that like to talk like they're the elitist. They poo-poo the idea that there's any absolute standard. They say that truth is relative and we create our own absolute standard. First of all, both of those things are ridiculous. No human makes humans discover truth. They don't make truth. Yes. And that's just man's approach to want to be God. And we see it now as a result. Everybody does what's right in their own eyes. And you can apply it today in the political system. When man removes absolute truth, moral standards that are God's standards, then he or she does whatever they think is right in their own eyes. That's why you see politicians today doing what they're doing and convincing themselves that it's the right thing to do when, because of their fallen nature, they're doing things that they shouldn't be doing. And we can look at L.A. L.A.'s a mess right now. And you see the stuff that's going on, and these are career politicians, and they still don't get it right. So now you have absolute truth gone for the culture, but not for God. And he's free. This is a metaphor. He's free of sin, deceit, and evil. That's our problem. And this whole problem now is how, here's the question, because it's God's in heaven. How can a man or a woman enter heaven without polluting it? Because that won't work either. That's a problem. And that problem must be dealt with. Even if my sins are forgiven, I still pollute heaven, because guess what? I got a fallen nature. So how can I stand in the presence of God? I don't know if you all have ever thought about this one, but that should make everybody anxious. In Romans 3:26, Christ is the one who justifies. Now notice that word. He justifies those who have faith in him. That word means that if you believe in Christ and have a personal relationship with him, it's just as though you've never sinned because you're in Christ. And that is a doctrinal principle that is huge. Just as though you've never sinned. In other words, holy, pure, perfect. Now you can stand in the presence of God because you're draped in the blood of Christ. You're in him. And that is huge. Isaiah 6:5, even the prophet got it. Here's a man, a holy man, I'll use those terms, Isaiah. And in 6:5, he made this comment, I'm a man of unclean lips. Why did he say that? Because in the presence of God, he saw himself. See? And no man, even a holy prophet, is still human. And so, but now Christ justified us. Second obstacle dealt with. Once he has justified us and we're in Christ, takes us to the third obstacle, and that is the guilt and condemnation under the law, which is God's moral standard. That means that every time you and I break a law, we're convicted about it. It's the way God built us. He gave us a conscience that when, and you don't have to be going to church to get this one, you can be unsaved. And you know when you do wrong. Kids know it. They know when they take somebody else's toy that it's not right. How do they know that? They don't read the Bible. It sort of reminds me of when I was little. I came home one day from school. I was 5 years old. It was kindergarten. And I had a ball. Had a baseball. My dad asked me where I got it. I said, I found it. Where'd you find it? It was out in the street on the curb. Next day, I came home with a watch. My dad said, where'd you find it? Where'd you get it? I said, I found it, Dad. And where? Was laying on the sidewalk. Then my dad, you know, started thinking, I got a son now that's a kleptomaniac. Keep in mind now, I knew that it was wrong. We didn't go to church. We weren't church folks. But my conscience told me that. And I remember that it was time to go to bed, and I looked for this bunny that I used to sleep with. Couldn't find it. Looked all over the house. And my dad said, you know what? You remember you said you found that ball and you found that watch? I said, yeah. I bet you somebody took your bunny. Mm. And I start crying. And I'm, you know, I'm like, oh, my mom and dad told me later that they felt so bad. They wanted to go down in the garage, get it, and give it back to me. But they didn't. They let me work through it. And believe it or not, that's the thing that made me stop. And that's the idea that even God has built us that we have a conscience. When we do something wrong, we know it. And here's the other part of sinning. You can fool people, but there's guilt that goes with breaking the law. That you can't wash off. You can forget about it and try. You can take as many showers as you want. You can see as many therapists as you want to remove it, and they can't. Why is that? Because it's in the soul. And it's the real you. And nothing a therapist can say can get rid of it. Only the blood of Christ, knowing him personally. And guess what? Christ has removed this. Isaiah 53:6 states this. We all, like sheep, have gone astray. Each of us turned to his own way. And the Lord has laid on him, God has laid on him, the iniquity or sin of us all. That's how you remove the guilt and penalty of sin. Christ has become that sacrifice. Your guilt, my guilt, has been transferred to him. And it's been dealt with, conquered. Romans 8:1 says, therefore, there is now no condemnation to those who are in Christ, to those who have that personal relationship where the Holy Spirit places you in the true church, the true body, the body of Christ spiritually. That means now that the third obstacle that keeps us out of heaven and in the presence of God has been dealt with. By who? By the forerunner, the one who's clearing the way, who said, I'm doing it by preparing a place. By the way, he said that to the 11 the night before he's going to the cross. All of this stuff is going to be handled from that very next morning. Christ is doing the preparation in person. Fourth obstacle. Here we go. Death. Christ had to meet death. Why? Because in Romans 3:23, it states by Paul, the wages of sin is death. In other words, the law requires sinners to die. Why? Payday. We earned it. By the fact that we have broken the law, we become lawbreakers. And we got to pay the price now. There's that disconnect again, spiritually and physically. And yet, once again, the forerunner is preparing a place for you and I, and he pays the price. He paid the required price for sin, which is death.

0: When the world is just too much, turn it off and turn on positive, encouraging K-Love.
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5: What is going to happen now? The fifth obstacle that we must deal with in Christ, because it keeps us out of heaven, is, and Christ is going to meet it, and that is the foul, angelic being that is called the devil. Even if you forget 1 through 4 that we've been talking about, you still have Satan still accusing you and I to this very day. He even does it with Christians. In fact, let me give you the proof of that. It comes from Hebrews chapter 2:14-15. Let me read it. It says, since the children have flesh, that's us, have flesh and blood, he too, Christ is the reference, he too in their humanity, so that by his death he might destroy him who holds the power of death, that is, the devil, and free those who all their lives were held in slavery by their fear of death. That's man's greatest fear. And say whatever he wants. That's it. Nobody's been able to tell us, other than Christ, which is another thing that we maybe can talk about one day, but to tell, science can't do it, the next life. They have nothing. They can't say anything about it, other than maybe your body loses a little bit of something when you die. That's it, and the physical body goes back to dirt. But Christ defeated and conquered the devil. And he did it many times. This enemy, you know, went toe-to-toe several times, and we tend to forget it because it gets all gray. But the first time was 40 days in the wilderness. And you know what's interesting about that to the viewing audience? The enemy attacked Jesus when he was hungry, but in three ways: lust of the flesh, lust of the eyes, pride of life. Well, guess what? That's the way he attacks you and I. Lust of the flesh, lust of the eyes, pride of life. And Jesus, 40 days in the wilderness, went toe-to-toe with this individual. In another battle, the Garden of Gethsemane, Jesus prayed, even sweated like drops of blood, the intense emotion and spiritual movement that was going on, taking the sins of humanity. And then you have the cross. So those are three right there. Every obstacle has been removed. The door of heaven. These five things, these obstacles, is now open to us. 2 Corinthians 5:8 says, absent from the body, present with the Lord. So that means what? That means that when you die, you're absent from the body, and if you're a believer, you're present with the Lord. What if you're not a believer tonight? All right. Have you ever noticed you go to a funeral, everybody goes up? No, nobody goes down. And what I like about the Bible is a realistic book. It forces you to look at the facts and then deal with the principles in addressing the facts. So here we go. If you're not a believer tonight and you die, the Bible says your soul and spirit. In the Old Testament, the word is Sheol. In the New Testament, it's Hades. That's not hell. It's a way station where your conscience, the real you, your mind, emotions, and will, called the soul, is waiting. That's where you go. If you're a believer, you go up, absent from the body, present with the Lord. So I'm going to close it, gentlemen, with this. And it really hit me this week. I want to consider what it meant for the Lord.

0: to do this for us as the forerunner, preparing the way so that you and I can get into God's presence and to get into heaven as a result. Matthew 26, verse 36, I never noticed it before. It's two small words, but it's ringing clear, and I'll never forget it. Let me read it. It says, then Jesus went with his disciples to a place called Gethsemane, and he said to them, sit here while I go. Where's he going? He's going to Gethsemane to sweat drops of blood for us. Where is he going again? He's going to be arrested and tried in a court of law, to be mocked by individuals, booed by elitists, laughed at by humanity. Where is he going? He's going to be spit upon, to have a holy body whipped and his skin torn open. Where is he going? He's going to have a crown of thorns placed on his head. Where is he going, Pastor Ananias? He's going to have
1: Pastor, you still there?
0: Yeah, I'm good. He's going to have nails driven in his hands and feet. And then they're going to nail him to a tree. Now, can you picture this happening to you? Nails being hammered through your hands and your feet. That's what he's going to do, because in verse 2, he said, I'm going to prepare a place. And it's the only way that the door and gate of heaven can be open for us. And Jesus is the one that's prepared it. That's it, gentlemen.
1: Amen.
0: Until next week.
1: And Pastor, that's where I'm always led to ask the question. It's like, who are we to the Lord that he would go through all of this for us, that he loves us that much, that he would go through
0: no doubt
1: for us?
0: Yes, sir, Eric. That's right. What a crazy love that
1: yes,
0: is.
1: Yes, amen, amen.
0: Yep.
1: Thank you, Pastor. And we've got Dr. Dalcor on. You want to say hello to Dr. D before we
0: yes, sir.
1: Let you
0: Dr.
1: go?
0: D, as always, welcome. The living by the word answer man.
1: Yes. Yes, he is.
0: And, I like it.
1: Yeah, and Pastor, with that, if you want to give the folks the information on how to catch your sermons or can contact you if they want to donate or send you a message or anything like that.
0: Sure. Actually, Easy had it right, and I had it wrong the other week. You can go to YouTube, and it's Olivet, O-L-I-V-E-T, Baptist Ventura. When you type in that, you click on that channel, and from there you can go to the playlist, sermons only. It'll give you the date. We do live streaming every Sunday morning. It starts at 10:30. The service starts. Outlines are provided. Fill in the blank. And then Wednesday night, we're going through the book of First Thessalonians. We just started it, and we're finishing up chapter one now. Completed outlines are available as well. That's the second, third, and fourth Wednesdays of the month at 7 to 8 p.m. And if somebody feels like giving, if you look up Olivet Ventura, Olivet Baptist Ventura, you'll see the phone number. The number's up there, and you can sell.
1: Actually, Pastor, sorry to cut you off on that. It's actually Olivet Baptist Church Ventura. I'm looking at the website right now.
0: No church. It's just Olivet Baptist Ventura on YouTube.
2: Are you sure?
1: Yeah, because I'm looking at it right Pastor, now.
2: See, Eric, don't worry about that. He's already said I'm right, so he's going to be saying that you're right pretty soon, too.
1: Okay. I'll leave that to you, too.
0: Darryl, well, you're scaring me, but I did talk to Wes about it. All of it, Baptist Ventura, you go to YouTube, type that in, everything pops up.
1: Okay. Darryl, you want to give me your
0: usual?
1: I'll check
0: it out again, though.
1: Yeah.
2: No, he's going to double check because he, that's why his brother and I have been friends for 30 plus years. He knows when he's right, and I know when he's right, and he knows when he was wrong. You need to go check this out so he can come back and make you right.
1: you guys worked that out amongst yourself. Yeah. Darryl, you want to give me your usual send off?
0: All right, man.
2: No, let's have a seamless show. Don't forget to share that we're on at 6 o'clock. Hollywood, that we're on from 6 to 7 on the first hour, okay?
1: On Sunday.
0: Okay.
1: Sunday afternoon.
2: Yeah. On Sunday, very good. Okay, let's have a good, smooth transition, Dr. Delcour. I know the first thing out your mouth, you don't like to come up. Well, you should not mind coming on, let the people know how what sustains ministry is what we transition from Hollywood about giving. Please share about how people can support your ministry and all the workings and things that you do.
3: Thank you very much. As it's posted, the ministry is christiandefense.org. We do a whole lot of stuff. I do a whole lot of traveling. We do a lot of, I'm involved in so many pastor conferences, especially international, especially in Nepal and in different parts of Asia. And I'm going to London in 3 weeks and Nigeria to do pastor conferences and also general Christian conferences. Someone has to pay for the tickets. Someone has to pay for the translations. Someone has to just fund it. We don't get paid. This is, by the grace of God, I still do this full time and just relying on the giving of people. It's a worthwhile. I do this because it's worthwhile. I don't do this because it's a means to make a whole lot of money and it's a means to buy a whole lot of stuff. But it's very rewarding. The most rewarding thing is for me when I just a personal note when I go to these conferences out here too, and next month in a few weeks I go to London and Nigeria. Is to see people writing down the notes when I'm teaching, when the other people are teaching, and they write it down. That means those pastors are going to bring it back to their church. Mm-hmm. If you like to help the furthering of the gospel, because our conferences are always gospel and doctrinally centric, not seven steps on how to, be very successful. If you like to help, the website is christiandefense.org. christiandefense.org. 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Two ways to give. 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Or you can give by Zelle, which is...
1: Sorry, a little bit late.
3: This glass of water.
1: I was looking at your website.
3: Well, yeah, Christian Defense, right? .org.
1: Yes.
3: Well, actually, it's .com, .org,
1: .net. .org, yeah.
3: Those are two ways of giving. Just go to the website, christiandefense.org. Also, subscribe to the YouTube channel. I'm slowly but consistently putting content in and different teachings and so on and so forth. On the website, there's a whole lot of stuff there. There's books that I've written. The last book I wrote was Introduction to Christian Apologetics. It's different than some of my other books, my former books. It's less academic. It's very user-friendly. It's about 90 pages, so it's not overwhelming. It gives an overview of Introduction to Christian Apologetics. Thank you very much for the support. And any questions, you can also email me for any questions. I try to answer all of them back. Thank you.
2: Very good. Eric, can I make a comment?
1: I was going to say, Darryl, take it. You're talking about smooth transition. Yeah. Let's go with that.
2: Yeah, that's great. That's a great transition. But I was noticing that Dr. Delcour is trying to get his own sound effects. So, ladies and gentlemen, you should tell if you look at Facebook that none of the monies that Dr. Delcour get goes to Fine China. Because he kept plucking that glass. He was trying to get a ding sound. And all he got was like a peanut butter jar. Or something like
3: a wine glass.
1: So, yeah, I wasn't ready for
2: that. Wine glasses are kind of thick.
1: I wasn't ready for the responsibility of being in the big chair involved.
2: You're going to get there, but you're doing fine. At least your mind is working right.
1: Gotcha.
2: But listen, folks, it's a good transition to talk about Zelle, because right now we're going through some reconstruction. There we go. Reconstruction of the website. So bear with us about another week. But this is a great opportunity for everyone to totally give 100% of what they're desiring to do, what they're prayerfully considering to do, to Living by the Word Ministries and the Bible Information Brokers. That's the parent company to bring all these other Dale Coors and Hollywoods and everybody else on the broadcast. So without us, they won't exist. So you got to keep us alive. You know, like on the airplane, they say put the mask on your own face when oxygen is low. So we put the mask on yourself, and then you can help everybody else. I'm asking you guys to consider giving by Zelle only this week. And let anybody you know that knows about this broadcast give by Zelle. And the email address is actually livebyword@aol.com. You don't have to put that ampersand with that little sign in front of it. On Zelle, you just simply write the email address, livebyword@aol.com, and we'll be able to receive your donations. And prayerfully, you will give as the Lord leads and as generous as you can for all the ministries that you support. But please, you know what? Folks, don't take away anything that you do for your local church, yes, your local fellowship, who you're doing. Do not go into debt to give the ministries. Please don't do that. Trust the Lord, and whatever he's given you to give, then give and be like a good steward. Please do that, and then give as generously as you can. And we thank you very much in advance for that. So why don't we do this, Eric, because I do want to spend as much time as we can talking about the gospel. Go ahead.
1: Yeah, before we do that, I wanted to apologize to the listeners that have mentioned to us that the website is not up. Our Bible Information Brokers website is still under maintenance. We didn't expect it to be down for this long, but right, it is being worked on. So I know a lot of people give through that way. But we will try to let everyone know when it is back up. But we apologize again for that.
2: Darryl? Okay, that's a good double apology. I appreciate that. So now, listen, without further ado, Doc, I want you to, you know, we talk about the gospel message. We talk about, Hollywood was talking about it today in regards to people go through things in life. I want to know, what does Paul mean? I believe it was Paul who said, woe unto him if he does not preach the gospel. Can you tell me the difference between the woe unto Paul and the teaching versus preaching the gospel, and give the gospel message there, and then we can take the first hour break? Very important we get this to the first hour.
3: Sure. Paul is, we can say he wrote the book on the gospel. Of course, keep in mind the gospel. I always ask the question, when was the word gospel used? We know it. I don't have to go into the lexical meaning of gospel. It means a good message. And the term gospel, we find not only, it's interesting, mostly in the New Testament, it's used as a participle, gospelizing, like the missionaries that Jesus sent out, they were gospelizing. And in Romans 10, verse 15, Paul says, how beautiful, literally in Greek, how timely it is, or those feet who are gospelizing, it's a present tense participle, gospelizing the good things. Your feet are beautiful when you do that. It's very timely preaching the gospel. But the New Testament is not the first place where the gospel was used. 52:7 of Isaiah is where Paul quoted, and it's used in other places too. The good news of the Son, not merely the good news of the Son. And it's called good news, and why Paul, over and over and over, this is his objective, preach the gospel. And when you do, your feet are beautiful. And that's if you preach the accurate gospel. One thing I found, and you've probably seen this, Eric and Darryl, and most people that have been in ministry a long time, we've seen this. A lot of times, with good intentions, the gospel, or the definition of the gospel, is too many Christians give a very mushy presentation of the gospel. Normally they say things that are outside the biblical definition of the gospel. And we don't want to do that. We want to do what they did in Acts. They preached the gospel. What did they preach? Jesus Christ crucified. Jesus Christ is Lord over all. In the Old Testament, they were saved the same way that we're saved today. I always ask the question in classes, how were they saved in the Old Testament? I always get the answer. Not always, but too many times. The law. No, no, no. They were saved by the gospel. That's what they were saved by. Jesus knew Abraham because he said he did. Abraham interacted with the pre-incarnate Christ. So did Joshua. So the gospel isn't this brand new New Testament concept. The work of Christ we read in the New Testament, but the application was from Adam onwards, all believers. How do we know? Because Peter tells us in Acts 10:36, here's what he says. The message that Yahweh or God gave to the sons of Israel, how about this? Gospelizing, that's the participle there again, or translations will say preaching the gospel, right, of peace through Jesus Christ. He is Lord over all. Wait, that's the message of the Old Testament? Yeah, it's the work of the Son. The gospel hasn't changed. When we present the gospel, everyone listening here, especially those who go out and evangelize, you want to stay with the definition provided in Scripture. It's the work of the Son. Romans chapter 1, verses 1 and 3 says this. Paul says, the gospel of God regarding the Son. You know what that means? It doesn't involve you. It's not about you. Don't confuse the result of believing, of repenting and obeying and so on and so forth. Believing is the result of what Jesus did. The gospel in and of itself has nothing to do with man. It doesn't. It was Christ alone that lived the perfect life. It was Christ alone that took the payment of sin on the cross on behalf of his people. It was Christ alone that did it vicariously. He not only removed the wrath that was due to you because of sin, we know that in Romans 5:9, but he also forgave the sins. He did two things. He forgave the sins as well. But when Paul defines the gospel, and when Jesus sends the missionaries to gospelize, it was had to do with the work of God the Son. He came to earth for one reason, to die. That's his primary reason, to die, to provide redemption for his people. He had to die. It had to be a real death, not a swoon. He suffered. He died on the cross. He absorbed the payment. He absorbed the wrath. All of it was due to you because of sin. And it's applied to you through faith alone. But the gospel is the work of the Son, and it was the Son alone. It was God the Father who sent the Son. The Son did his work to the glory of God the Father. In the Old Testament, obeying the law perfectly, everything that was required, we call this his preceptive obedience. That means he obeyed all the precepts. Or some people like to use active obedience. And this defines the righteousness of Christ. And then in the cross work, we call this the penal obedience. He was obedient to taking the penalty of sin on our behalf. Let me tell you, he did it, according to Scripture, he did it vicariously. He did it in a substitutionary way. He didn't merely make man savable where he's on the cross as a beggar. Please believe in me. No, he definitively died for his people. The message of the cross, this was what God gave the Old Testament people. It was the message of the cross. It was the message, the gospel of peace, or preaching the gospel, as most translations say. Preaching the gospel of peace through Jesus Christ. He is Lord over all. That's what Peter said. So we want to be cognizant of what the gospel is. It was the work of the Son. And if you put your faith in him, you will have eternal life. That's the promise. Jesus says, I lose nothing in 6:39 of John. I lose nothing of all that the Father gave me. I lose nothing but raise it up at the last day. It, that's the category, that's the class of the people, everyone that the Father gave to the Son, verse 37. So I'm going to encourage everyone listening, when they go out there and they want to present the gospel, stay biblical, stay with the work of the Son, and challenge them and tell them why. Why do we need a Savior? Because of sin. The wages of sin is truly death, spiritual death.
1: Yes. Thank you, Dr. Delcourt. I want to give the number. We're getting ready to go to the break in just a minute or two. I'm going to give the number once again, 888-995-5552, 888-995-5552. We want to ask you to start calling in now when we go to the break, since we got that important information done. When we go out of the break, we'll go right to the phone calls, or maybe we'll have Dr. Delcourt teach some more. Anything you want to say, Daryl, before we go on the break?
2: Yeah, I'm glad you mentioned the idea about Dr. Neil Core teaching, because one of the things, Doc, I'm going to ask you live to consider. You mentioned your book about apologetics. It might be a good idea, maybe for the month of June, to systematically go through your book, maybe 15 minutes or so, a chapter or whatever, however you think it might be, good enough to do for a listening audience. But again, not to get apologetics to win an argument, but to be able to defend what you believe and to do it in a way that we talk about in gentleness and respect. So you might want to consider that, Doc, and maybe we can do that, Eric, get that together like that. I wanted to mention that live, put a little pressure on you guys.
1: Yeah, I agree. It's a good idea. All right, I believe we got 1 minute left. Dr. Delcor, once again, Daryl, anything in that 1 minute want to mention before we go to the break?
2: You know what? I just want to remind the people that the broadcast that you're listening to, if you're catching it at 6 or 7 p.m., I'm going to ask that you keep all of us in your prayers. Yes. The show, of course, the thing we come together and do, but individually, we have various ministries that we do. So please, please, please keep us all in your prayers, listening audience. We really covet your prayers. We need your prayers, and we thank you very much for that.
1: Thank you. 888-995-5552. You're listening to Living by the Word Ministries, presentation of the Bible Information Brokers. We'll be right back after the break.

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1: That's what we need, but he wants to hear us say it, so prayer is just our way of expressing that.
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4: 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The word Daniel means God is my judge, or God is my vindicator. God is the one who, in the play and counterplay of human history, sets all things right. He is the God that's there in our joys and our sorrows. He is the God that sets up kings and takes down kings. He is the God that guides, directs the destiny of nations. He is the God that's with his people throughout all the trials of history and the trials.
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1: 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It has to happen from God, and prayer is at the center of how that happens.
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2: Welcome back to Living by the Word Ministries presentation of the Bible Information Brokers. Let me give you that number to call in with your questions, 888-995-5552. Once again, 888-995-5552. We have open lines, so please don't hesitate to call in with your questions. Now, before we went on the break, Darrell, I hate to admit this, but you actually had a pretty good idea of what you asked of Dr. Delcor.
3: What? Hold on, hold on. Can you say that a little slower? You know, I'm getting a little older.
2: I already said it. It's already in the air, so it's out there. But Professor Hawkins, when we didn't have calls, we used to ask him to, teach, and he really relished doing that. And if that's something that you had the question about, maybe Dr. Delcor, talking about his book a little bit, if we want to do that, go ahead.
3: Oh, I got. Listen, okay. I don't think Doc and I, Craig and I, Brian and I, you or I, all of us. There's a plethora of questions and things that's going on in my life as an individual and people's life that I know of, family, friends. Like I have a dear cousin who literally got a text through the family talking about the doctors told her that there's nothing else that they can do for her. And last time I seen it was about 20 years ago. So when we were in New Orleans, and they said the next step is to go to hospice. So we were talking about it like through text. Everybody do these text things, which I understand. You can communicate a little faster like that. So I called the number that they had on there to try to at least hear a voice. And I said, you know what? One thing I really love, Doc, and Eric, you can tell me how you guys feel about this, is before people pass away and transition, I love to keep their last message that I heard from them, so I can play it back. A guy I was dealing with today, one of my young golfing sons, I should call him. We were talking about death. I mean, his dad had died just recently, and people are dying all around us. And I don't know what you guys feel about death and how we deal with it, but I think in the United States of America, Doc and Eric, you tell me if you understand it to be the same way. We're a little bit soft on how we deal with death and how people talk about it. It's almost like, ooh, let's not talk about death. That's so negative. Where other people around the world, in different places in the world, they almost have especially in the Middle East, they have a way they just talk about it like it's just an extension of what life really is. What are your experiences both have been dealing with people, foreign countries and this country as far as death? That's been my experience.
4: I've dealt with death personally, meaning saw it at different ministry events. When I was on the athletic ministry in the 90s, this older church man was driving us to a school to go speak at the school. We're all sleeping in the van. It was very early in the morning. He picked us up at the hotel. We're driving in Michigan, Flint, Michigan. There was some snow flurry, not too bad, and not a lot of traffic, but we were going like 60 miles per hour. The guy driving, the old man from the church, he was so excited to take us that he came to the hotel the night before and did the route to the school so he wouldn't get lost the next morning, right? And he got there an hour early, and he was so excited to take the team to the school. Anyways, we're on the freeway, and all of a sudden he decides to have a heart attack, and he dies while we're driving 60 miles per hour. He just dies. My road manager couldn't get to him because he was blocking like the steering wheel, everything. So we were just coasting. We were at the mercy of the Lord. We missed a big freeway sign pole by inches. We went down a small embankment. Then we went back up and this grass embankment. We ended up in a neighborhood just coasting. No one was driving. We were stopped naturally by a little wood mailbox, but the guy was dead and we couldn't do anything about it. And the very interesting thing is, my friend was trying to do CPR. He had no idea what he was doing, but he was already dead. We went to a neighbor's house, or the house right in front where the van like stopped with the mailbox, and there was two boys, high school boys, that lived there. And it turns out that one of the guys that lived there just was going to sell his truck to the old man, or he bought a truck from the old man. And it was just so weird. And we told him about what we were doing. We're doing a Christian crusade, and both those boys came. So there's always providence in death.
3: Yes.
4: And there's always, we don't understand when someone dies, as we say early, but we have to understand that death is in the power of God. No one, it's never accidents, no matter what we think in our earthly minds. You know, in Job says that the Lord has determined the days that we have, and he marks out the months. And Job says in chapter 14, we can't exceed those days. We can't exceed what God has marked. He marks the day, he marks the hour, and it's in the providence of God. Deuteronomy 32:39, right? Thus says Yahweh. Here's what God said. See now, the Septuagint reads, see now that I am, sound familiar with what Jesus claimed, right? Deuteronomy 32:39, the song of Moses. The Israelites used to sing that during the feast. See now that I am. Before me, there is no other God. That refutes Mormonism. There is no other God. I have killed and I make alive. I have wounded and I have healed, and nobody can deliver from the hands of me, from the hand of me. We're all at the mercy of God. Life and death, sickness and health, money, everything, we're off the sovereignty, the providence, and the mercy and grace of God. So death, you know, it's horrible, because we, you know, even, and I found this, Daryl, even though when a loved one dies, we understand if they were a Christian, theologically, where they go, it's still painful.
3: Yeah.
4: We miss them. It's still painful.
3: Sure. I think, Eric, I'm sorry. Eric, you want to share?
2: No, go ahead. You said abroad, and I'm ashamed to admit that I have not traveled abroad. So it's just death within the family, or yes, I know.
3: Watch this, Delcor. Someone that has the ability you have and not traveled abroad? Wow.
2: Not yet.
4: I keep inviting him.
2: Yes, I know. I know.
3: Exactly.
4: Come to Nigeria with us next month.
2: Okay.
3: Okay, he said okay. Trust me, if he's willing, I'll put this on him, Doc. If he's willing, I'll make the time, because remember, I'm double retired, and I have a tax-free check, and I don't have much bills.
4: We have about 700 people to 1,000 come to our conferences. I'll be teaching apologetic Saturday. I'm doing a whole day on Roman Catholicism, Eastern Orthodox, Jehovah's Witnesses, and Islam.
3: You're going to do that in Nigeria? That's in Nigeria.
4: Uh-huh.
3: Man, I happen to see some videos on people. I think I saw a video where they said the 15 black pastors that was like, what's the word they were using? What's the word when you trick somebody? I just happened to see a video saying 15 black, the most notorious 15 pastors that tricked people, basically out their money. And they were going over these things that they did. Whole lot of them came from Nigeria, bro.
2: Scam,
3: I mean, on a large scale. I was going, wow. Yeah. But I would share this though, Doc, as you was talking about, you know, the death and life. Can we talk about, because usually on the first Sunday, a lot of churches have communion service, like in the first Sunday, though, a lot of churches I went to after I got saved was churches like Baptist churches and different churches that have their communion service on the first Sunday of the month. Now, in the other belief systems like Catholicism, I don't know if Jehovah's Witness does that or Mormons do it or whatever, but I'm very curious about the idea. And I heard Hollywood today, I was listening to the sermon at in Olivet, and he was dealing with the idea that he let the people know. And that's what I didn't see enough of, not to mess with these, even the elements, no matter what your belief is about taking the elements, if it should be more of a Eucharistic transubstantiation type situation, or as a Protestant take it, like the elements. The one thing that I wish preachers would always say and never forget to say is that it's not to be played with. And so I want to ask you, Doc, does the Protestant seem to take less serious the Eucharist, the communion, than the Roman Catholics and other denominations that may get into the transubstantiation of it?
4: Unfortunately, yes. It's a travesty. I've seen churches treat it like it was, you know, Dunkin' Donuts and Starbucks coffee. Mm. Dunk the donut. I mean, it's horrible. My problem is, I have a very good friend that I work with sometimes in conferences. His name is Austin Higgins. Actually, I'm going to bring him here because he runs with me with Joe Jockowitz, First Love Ministries. Anyways, I've been around the world with him. He's a pastor at Mount Zion Baptist Church. They're the ones that produce chapel library literature. All those booklets they distribute free around the world, Puritan, Spurgeon, all these things. Anyways, he does what he's supposed to do as a pastor in terms of the Lord's Supper. Most pastors, well, I hate to use the word most, as you know, but too many pastors that I've seen, conduct the Lord's Supper in such a cavalier way. Very cavalier. They'll say this, like, you know, they'll explain what it is, sort of, and then they'll say, oh, the only requirement is that, you know, to be baptized. But that's not how Paul saw it. In 1 Corinthians 11, he gave warnings. Some of you, for an unworthy, improper Lord's Supper, partaking of the Lord's Supper, Paul says, some of you are weak, some of you are sick, and what else? And some of you are dead. You're dead because of a unworthy sacrifice or partaking of the Lord's Supper. And pastors should take a few minutes to explain that. It's up to them. Talk about people. The judgment of God is on people who take an unworthy sacrifice, unworthy communion of the sacrifice. That's what they do, an unworthy Lord's Supper. Sick, weak, sick, and dead. That's huge. That's scary. And unfortunately, when too many pastors conduct the Lord's Supper, they're not mentioning any of those kind of judgments. They're not defining what an unworthy Lord's Supper is. They're not giving the warnings. They're not making sure, at least behind the pulpit, that they're Christians. You can't be a non-Christian. That would be unworthy, right? Unworthy partaking the Lord's Supper. So, yes, the answer is absolutely. I've seen the worst, especially at big churches. You know, sometimes I've seen the worst.
3: You know, and I think the saddest part, that's why when I came out of the Science of Mind and I started reading the Bible, you know, I kind of went when I was going through transitions in life, the different things that happened to me in my life. I remember reading the first book I ever read in my life from cover to cover. I mean, I was a pretty good student because I did what it took to get the A's and the B's because I couldn't bring home those C's because my dad wouldn't give me that golden watch. So I was always a good student, bringing home good grades. However, I'm not saying I was smart. I was just saying that I never read a complete book in my life until I think I was 21 years old when I became a believer. I read this book called The Christian Family by Larry Christensen. That's the first book I ever read from cover to cover. And the second book I read from cover to cover was the Bible. And then when I talk to people, and it seems like they get insulted that's been a Christian. They just thought, I just turned to be a Christian. I used to have the attitude that if you don't believe what I'm telling you about Jesus, go to hell. That's what I used to always tell my friends. I said, you don't have to believe this. If you don't believe, you're going to hell. I mean, those are my friends. I didn't go out there, you know, evangelizing like that. I mean, I was just talking to my friends about it. I'm happy that now I have the death thing settled. But the thing I noticed about us Christian folks, I'm only going to talk about the Protestant side, even though I have a lot of Roman Catholics, everything in my family, different people, different denominations. I have a plethora of people in my family on both sides, all sides, Buddhists, everything. But the thing that I notice, and this is what I think apologetics is so great, that's why I want you to kind of consider doing the book as a regular segment in it. You know, Eric can get part of his segment since he don't take all his time. And we can really talk about the idea of knowing what you believe, why you believe it, and then if you know what you really believe or what they teach about what you believe, maybe you might make a transition somewhere. I don't know. Mm-hmm. Hint, hint. Doc, what do you say? Eric, what do you say?
2: Well, actually, I'm going to make a transition here. You're talking about transition. We do have phone calls. We are the Bible Information Brokers. So I do want to take a phone call from Joy, if you guys don't mind, and we can get back to that conversation. We've got a new system here. I'm going to try to do it myself. And Joy, I apologize if I hang up on you, call right back. But Joy, we got you. I hear you.
5: Yes.
2: Hello,
5: thank
2: Joy.
5: Thank you. Thank you, Eric. Appreciate that. And
4: hi, Joy.
5: Hello, Dr. Dulcer. Hi, Eddie. I just saw this yesterday on YouTube. someone was saying that there was a Christian, and he, I guess he used to be an alcoholic, he became a Christian, and then, you know, something happened, and he went back to drinking, and he ended up hitting a, getting killed, hitting a pole, a telephone pole, and he was just totally, totally, totally drunk. And the guy said, and he was a pastor, said, but, you know, he went to heaven, basically, and other things, too, because of his, I mean, I guess we don't know all the details and all that, but what do you think? That he still went to heaven.
6: Was he a Christian?
5: He was still.
6: Was he a Christian?
5: Supposedly, okay. Yes. I didn't know.
6: Okay, the aside from the subjectiveness of, you know, what sin someone commits when they die, aside from all that, Scripture is clear. If someone's, and here's the key, if someone's actually regenerated, Jesus says, I don't lose anyone.
5: Right.
6: If someone's actually regenerated, where their faith is the result of regeneration, where they're actually converted, Paul says nothing, even their own sin, nothing in creation, which would include alcohol and other addictions, nothing in creation can separate from the love of God, which is in Christ Jesus. The question is, and this is too hard to say, you know, were they actually regenerated?
5: Right.
6: You know, I don't know this man's life, so I have no idea. And Joy, right. You know this. There's many, unfortunately, there's many that have a said faith. There's many who go to church.
5: Right.
6: This is why I stress to pastors, your job is to teach. If you're not teaching what the gospel is and what salvation is, and justification, who God is, and who, well, there may be tons of non-converts who say Jesus is Lord. Everyone says, who doesn't say Jesus is Lord, right? And there, you know, unfortunately, if you're not teaching, and Paul says, you know, in second or in 1 Timothy chapter 4, Paul explains, or 2 Timothy chapter 4, Paul explains what happens when you don't teach. Men will not put up with sound doctrine. That's what they do. So in this case, I'm not sure where he was spiritually, but say, look, Christians can do the same sins as non-Christians. If he was struggling with some addiction and he was actually born again, which happens, absolutely. Where there's a big addiction or a small addiction, it's still sin. You know, there's not like a different degree. There's still sin. Ramifications are different.
5: Right.
6: But the fact is, that's why I said, was he a Christian? And I just said that, not for you to answer it categorically.
5: Right.
6: Christians go to heaven, non-Christians go to hell. But it's too hard to say with this guy. You know, maybe he wasn't converted.
5: Yes.
6: Maybe he went to a non-teaching church and he really didn't understand the gospel. You know, I'm just not sure.
5: That's a perfect answer. I appreciate that. It helps me a lot. I mean, I agree. That was wonderful. Could I ask you one more quickie? I don't know how quickie it is, but I have another friend that alcoholic for years, and then he was sober for 8 years, I think, something like that. Anyway, and then, but he, I guess from drinking for all so many years, many years, his brain, and he thinks nobody understands, and he's been to the hospital, and but he just, they're following him. They're, now it's gotten worse. He just called me the other day. He's in Texas. His car broke down, blah, blah, blah. And he, and they're just, he's being tormented. And he said, I can't take it anymore. And he was suicidal. And I said, don't take your life. Don't take your life, you know? And anyway, so, but it seems diabolical, these things that his voice, they're following him. They're following his phone. They know everything he's doing. And now, even when he prays, that they're repeating his prayers, it's like on his phone. And
6: yes. Sometimes, again, I don't know his case, but sometimes there's people who've been Christians for a long time, genuine regenerated Christians, and they may get a brain disorder or just start to completely shut down mentally. So they're going to say bizarre things. It doesn't mean that's one of the things where Paul says nothing can separate a true born again believer from the love of God, which is in Christ Jesus. So I don't know where he was. I don't know if he's in the, but hey, look, Christians commit suicide. They really do. As a brain disorder. I've seen it. You know, I have two friends. Let me tell you, Daryl just asked, you know, he likes to hear, like the last words. Well, I knew a guy, a good friend named Jeff. And Jeff used to go to the Dodger Stadium Watchtower conventions. He was so into apologetics, mainly with Jehovah's Witnesses. He used to go to my Bible study on Tuesday for years. He used to video every single class. I've known him. He was an evangelist. He loved to go to these conferences. He was married, seemingly had a good marriage. He had kids and all these things. Not without, problems in his family, but he was stable, it seemed. Him and I were talking. Now, we're talking a few months ago. We were talking. He wanted to know if I wanted to go do a three-way phone conversation with this old man, Jehovah's Witness, that he's been witnessing for years at his job. And I said, yeah, let's do it. So we had about a 45-minute conversation, all three of us. It was, it's okay conversation. And I got what I wanted to say out of it. And, we hung up. And Jeff texts me, and he said, this guy's just blind. I understand that, but I'm gonna keep at him. And then I said, good. And I said, let's pray for this guy and so on and so forth. And he did send me another text. Here's what he said. I'm going to keep witnessing to this guy unless the Lord takes, as long as I can, unless the Lord's going to have to take me out or take him out, because I'm going to keep witnessing to this guy. Well, 2 days later, he was on his way to work in Camarillo, like every day for the last 20 years. He worked at the same place. And he pulls over on a side street and just shot his head off. Just
5: he
6: killed
5: himself. Your friend, the one that was your
6: friend. Yeah, yeah. He shot himself and committed suicide. Wow. Talked to the wife. She was a little mad because he just left with no note. There was no inherent money problems. There was no marriage problem. Nobody knows why. So that's my point. And I believe he really was regenerated. But we can't tell. That's what I'm saying. Sometimes we can't tell. But there's no unpardonable sin. If someone's regenerated, Jesus promises, I will raise him up at the last day, whoever that is. Brain function, disablement or not, I'll raise him up at the last day.
5: How can I encourage him to keep? I mean, I try and I quote scripture and I don't know. He's still saying sometimes, bad language and that. He's just mad.
6: You never want to dignify the bad language, but keep doing what you're doing. Keep quoting scripture. Okay. Find scriptures like Romans 8:39, nothing can separate you from the love of God that is in Christ Jesus. That's a great passage. It's a great encouraging passage. And one more, I know I can give you hundreds. Romans 8:18, Paul says, as a Christian, he says the present sufferings that we're going through are not worth comparing to the glory that will be revealed to us. It's not even worth comparing whatever you're going through. So keep doing what you're doing, especially prayer.
5: Oh, thanks, Eddie. And do you think the devil, too, is in there, too? I mean, I know it's a brain definitely dysfunction.
6: People have chemical problems late in life. They have chemical addictions. They have all kinds of problems, right? Devil can torment. He can oppress. He can't possess a believer, but of course he can do. He's roaming around like as Peter said, the devil, our adversary, is a roaring lion. Seeking, and actually that term there is zeton, meaning it's a participle. He's always seeking someone to gobble up, catapino, someone to gobble up, someone to destroy. So Satan does torment and or try to oppress us. Paul devotes half a chapter 6, to demonic warfare. Now, what should we do? Which is the armor of God, put it on.
5: Right. And should I encourage him to take, and this is the last thing, drugs, like something to, he's tormented. I mean, he is just freaking out. He said, I can't stand it. I can't take it anymore. I can't take it. Really, really bad.
6: Since you're not a doctor, I would say, unless you're not telling me you are. I've known you for a few years. But I'm not sure if I would prescribe anything. I would just keep praying for him that God would lead him to the answers or someone in his life.
5: Okay.
2: Yeah.
5: That it helps a lot. Thank you so much.
2: Thank you,
5: Eddie.
2: Joy.
5: God bless you. God bless you all. Thank you, Eric. Okay. Bye. Thank you.
2: Bye-bye. All right. Gentlemen, do we want to continue with the conversation? And Daryl, you can jump in on that, the conversation we had before that.
6: Daryl made a really good point. You made a really good point, though, because this bothers me more than anything. The cavalierness of the Lord's Supper in Protestant churches. Not all of them, like my friend in Pensacola, Florida. No, he takes time. And I don't, it's hard to understand why a pastor does not, well, probably because they're unstudied, doesn't take the time to explain the Lord's Supper, what it is, what it's not, what an unworthy partaking is of the Lord's Supper, and how it's a proclamation event. We're proclaiming the sacrifice of God and of God the Son, and there's dire warnings. You know, it's befuddling why pastors make it just kind of a, yeah, if you want to, you know.
3: Yeah, man, it's sort of what, even piggybacking on the situation, one of the questions that Joy was in, alluding to about having friends, having issues with the various vicissitudes of life that we all go through. I mean, the Bible, it's pretty clear when Jesus comes back and he's going to separate the wheat from the tares. Folks, you go to church every week, you go to Bible studies every week. Let's keep it real. I mean, I just wish that people just talk plain. And here's the plain truth. You're sitting by possibly someone in your church for the last 90 years, 5 years, 3 weeks, or whatever you've been there, that's saying that they're saved, living a life that looks like they're more saved than the folks that are having problems drinking and struggling with the various things in life, but they're not saved. So, Doc, I don't think that we have to spend an overabundant amount of time to determine if someone is saved or not saved. As far as that, as long as they're talking and walking a certain way, we can treat them like a believer. But when they get into the areas where they're not acting and we're in their life, I think we have a tendency of saying, let's not get in people business. But yet we're going to watch we're going to watch countless shows on YouTube, TV, binge watch everybody else getting everybody else's business. So we're vicariously playing out what we should not do in real life in Christianity, but we do it through the various things we engage our mind with. But if you look at what the Bible says, the Bible's pretty doggone direct. I like the way the Bible doesn't take away

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5: He just pops the collar and go on.
6: But in saying that, that's also subjective because, as you know, Daryl, yeah, there's people exactly, in non-Christian religions that get very convicted. Look at Muslims, yes, very convicted. Look at non-believing Jews that are it's hard to find religious Jews these days that are practice Judaism. Mm. In fact, Israel today, you know, that's why it's always befuddling to me when people say, you know, you got to support Israel. You don't support the God of Israel. I mean, just nonsense. Well, wait, what is Israel's made up mostly of atheists. There's very few religious Jews out there. There's probably more religious Jews where Eric and I go, right, on the Bible study that we have around Fairfax. There's probably more religious Jews, meaning people who practice Judaism. But the fact of the matter is many religions have conviction. So that in and of itself doesn't prove, you know, anything. And, hey, that's why Romans chapter 7, what is it, 14 through 24, I think, when Paul gives this whole like contrast, what I want to do, I can't do because of sin living inside of me. I'm in bondage to sin. What a wretched man I am. There's different theological, there's different views by good guys. Meaning in that whole series, is Paul talking about, is he speaking of his pre-converted days or is he speaking of his post-converted days or is he speaking about man in general? Let me tell you, on particularly the latter two, there's good guys on both sides. It just shows how complex or how, you know, that's a tough one. As Dan Wallace says, one of the foremost Greek grammarians, he says this, if there's a set of passages that bother me most, it's those. Because you got present tense verbs in one sense, you know, which would lead you to believe he's talking about his Christian life, but then you have phrases like I'm sold or I'm bondage to sin, which he just used that the chapter before that to denote non-saved people. I mean, it's a very difficult thing. There's many other reasons. That's why you have someone like Douglas Moo, who says that's Paul's pre-converted life, but you have a lot of the reformers that say that's Paul's post-Christian life. It's just a difficult set of passages. So what I'm saying is sometimes it gets very subjective. When you're talking about conviction and you talk, you know, because Christians should feel convicted and sometimes non-believers don't, but sometimes groups that are in non-Christian groups that are non-Christian, they feel convicted too. So, you know.
5: Well, I mean, Eric, I know you, do we have anybody that's on the phone right now? Because we can extend this type of conversation, because this is the type of conversation I love to have. Straight talk about what the Bible says and living it out. I hate to use the word pragmatically because it's three syllables. I really don't know what three syllable words mean. But when we read this Bible, it has to transition into a pragmatic way we live our lives. And we should be able to talk about it like just regular stuff. And I have a simple rule. To the energy that you put in, I don't know if you're a believer or not. So if you come at me all bold and, you know, bodacious, then and you say something like, ooh, look at the girls over there. Remember, Eric, that expression I had when I was on tennis courts? The old man sees a beautiful girl walking by. These are high school kids. I got old geezers out there with playing tennis at over at my door. See, so you know who you are if you hear me talking. And they used to have this expression, hush, hush. And what they're saying is that's the dog whistle for the other old guy to stop playing tennis and look, because they're asking, who is she, in a sneeze way. Now, you know, when they do that, I say, that's my granddaughter. That might be your baby. That's your great-granddaughter, old as you is. That type of stuff. But we need to be more bold, in my opinion, with the world when they come out like that, in the way that you can spread the word about what the word says about what they're doing. That's just my way of doing it.
6: Yeah, no, I think Christians should be in the – and their pastors should teach this. Christians have to practice on using Scripture and not philosophy. They have to practice. It's not easy for a whole lot of folks because, especially in the – you know – people get upset at this, especially in the Arminian world. They tend to use outside scripture like evidence and all these other things to try to prove God.

0: I think God takes a very dim view at people that try to prove him. I assume he's true because the biblical text tells me that.
1: Right.
0: I don't need
1: presupposition.
0: And I don't need to, I don't need to get a second opinion. But the fact of the matter is that we have to practice using scripture alone, right? Not that you can't use other sources. I'm not suggesting solo scriptura, but we should make scripture our baseline. We should make scripture, it's interesting.
1: Our staple.
0: We should practice, like if I'm dialoguing with you, you're an Eastern Orthodox or Roman Catholic. I'm going to try to stay on scripture. I'm not going to even dignify patristics because it can go for hours talking about church fathers. I don't care what a church father said. If it contradicts scripture, I will reject it. Actually, Walter Martin said that as well. But the fact of the matter is church fathers are all over the place, you know, and they're against Rome on Matthew 16:18, against the supremacy of Peter. But anyways, we got to get in the practice of using scripture. We got to understand how to use it. And we have to understand this. You don't have to be a Greek scholar or a Hebrew scholar to quote scripture, to communicate the gospel, to communicate the nature and finished work of Jesus Christ. You don't have to be a Greek scholar or with formal degrees to understand what justification is or what salvation is. Look, in Acts 17, I love what Peter said in Acts or what Luke recorded. In Acts 17, Luke talks about the Bereans, and he says, these Jews, they were Bereans, were more wiser or more noble. Ugenes is the word meaning well born, right? Well bred, right? Then those in the Thessalonians. For they, the Bereans, eagerly received the message. Now, this is the message of Paul. Then it says this, examining the scriptures. Now, pause there, you know, and they did this every day to see if Paul was telling the truth. We have to examine the scriptures. And it's interesting, the word examine, literally examining. And I love the term because it's a participle. What's a participle? Well, a simple, rough definition of present tense participle. Get a verb like run, put an ing, or talk, put an ing. Run, put the ing. And it denotes as though you're a moving picture. It doesn't really denote a beginning. It doesn't denote an end. Just it's moving, right? That's a rough definition. Of course, there's some exceptions, but that's the general import of a present tense participle. Anyways, they receive the message eagerly. Examining would be a literal translation, but that word examining is from a verb, anakrino. The word krino means to judge, right? Krino means to judge. But the preposition ana, it's a compound word, literally means here, up. That's what the, like, anastasis, to stand up, resurrection. It means up. So you put the words together, and it literally means they eagerly receive the message, and here's the ana krino, intensely judging down to up the scriptures. Oh. To see it every day, to see if Paul was telling the truth. Why can't we intensely judge down to up the scriptures in whatever we hear, whatever for our own benefit? And Christians don't want to take the work to examine scripture because it's easier if you feel it, right? It's easier to feel if it's right or wrong. Mm-hmm. Much easier.
1: Yeah,
2: that's I want to jump in here a minute. I want to invite listeners, if you want to join in on this conversation, to call us 888-995-5552. Please continue, gentlemen. Sorry for the interruption there.
1: Hold on. Let me say this, because you said something about proving something. And I'm into this thing. I'm binge watching this guy called the Naked Archaeologist. Now, my big question about the proving part, like the Bereans are fine, they search the scriptures to see if those things are so. But it seems like people are getting more, because you just came from the Museum of the Bible, right? Where you saw that motif or the mosaic thing you were talking about the other day from Megal. Uh-huh. Well,
0: yeah.
1: What, in all honesty, be honest with the people now. You're an athlete, you can be honest.
0: I'm an athlete. Is that what you said?
2: Yes, he did.
1: Yes, you're an athlete. Did your belief increase on the inside subjectively when you saw stuff that was proven? Did it like enhance your biblical belief or understanding on a personal basis? I'm not trying to put you in a corner.
0: On a personal basis, I remember the first time I saw the Dead Sea Scrolls. This was in 96 in Israel. Seeing the whole scroll of Isaiah over 100 years before Christ. The whole scroll of Isaiah. And it's about what we have in the Masoretic text, what we have in our hands. Mm-hmm. Really is. And that kind of stuff excites me subjectively. It really does. When even a little while ago when I went to and saw that mosaic floor and that, you know, Jesus or the God Jesus Christ as a memorial. When I saw that, that's exciting. And I think evidence really works for Christians to excite them, to motivate them, to increase that kind of faith, right? And so absolutely. And I don't discount evidence, meaning there could be a time for it. I'm challenged on the manuscript reliability by Muslims all the time. Yeah. Now, I'm not going to take a lot of time on that issue because there's something that God ordained to save his people. And it wasn't evidence. It was the gospel. He said Paul said the gospel is the power. We just have to keep that in mind. I'm not saying, you know, there is a time to use polemics, yank down the argument. There is a time to use apologetics, defend the faith, and give a reason for that faith. Absolutely. But your main focus, you have to present, even as Peter says in 1 Peter 3:15, when he says to give a reason for that defense, he says, you know, give a defense, but he says to make a reason, to give an account for that defense. So, according to Peter, apologetic would consist of defending and presenting a positive affirmation of the gospel. And we pray for wisdom on this. But if you just rely on evidence, you're doing a very poor job as an apologist. If that's all you're relying on, you have to be gospel centric.
1: And that's why, you know, I wasn't trying to trap you or anything like that. You know, we have fun off air with the trapping thing. That's just kind of fun playing the game. But the reality of the matter is when I use the word subjective feeling, because I'm going to say names in my experience, just like Paul did, not to be mean to people, but for other folks to check things out. When I remember the very subject about the people's experience, Paul Morton, a very famous preacher out there in New Orleans, from my hometown, said one time, and I know a lot of family members know Paul and all that kind of stuff, but I'm going to say this because I didn't meet his daughter, but I was up there at the church in, what's that thing called? Stephen Ranch, something like that, out there in the Simi Valley area. Well, his daughter was a singing in a choir. We had this pastor's forum type thing where a lot of smaller churches came there and we had a sit down, like table discussion, table to table, different subjects. And when I got a chance to meet the guy who was a pastor up there, Dudley, I think if that's his name properly, I'm not sure. I forget his name.
0: Shepherd of the Hill.
1: There we go.
2: Yeah.
1: And I asked a question. I said, I noticed that you're going to have Paul Morton here preaching. Now, I was praying about, Lord, I don't want to go there and just start no mess, but I saw Paul Morton's name on there. It's going to be one of the singers there. And I said, if I get the opportunity, Lord, I don't want to make the opportunity, but if I can get the opportunity to talk to Mr. The pastor and ask him a question, did you know that he was involved with the Baptist Council movement that I was involved with and that he had made a statement in front of tens of thousands of people saying that 1 ounce of his experience is worth more than a ton of theology? So I just want to know that he know that. And I'm telling you, it seemed like the providence of the Lord, guys, brought Dudley and I sitting on the stage between as we were changing tables and different subject matters. And I said, you're Pastor Dudley. You know what I said? Can I ask you a question? I didn't look for him. The Lord put him right there in front of me. And he said, how are you enjoying yourself? I said, I'm doing it fine, but I do have a question for you. And boom, I asked him. He said, I didn't know. He said, his daughter is in a choir. And that's the reason why his dad's there. He said, so he basically didn't vet him. He didn't vet him. I mean, it's when I say it's okay, again, I wasn't trying to jam him up, but we have to be that free in Christ. Just like the 1 Corinthians 5 situation. You mean to tell me nobody going to talk to a guy about having sex with his father's wife? Come on, y'all. Yeah. Come on, church.
0: Yeah, unfortunately,
1: I'm sorry. I got on the run there. I apologize.
0: No, you're right. I wouldn't expect him to vet anyone that speaks as long as he's popular. But we have to vet, you know, people that come to speak at church, especially pastors. Look, pastor is supposed to guard the flock. Paul said, guard the flock. And if you just have people speak and you don't really understand their theology, look how many churches, Trinitarian churches, have T.D. Jakes speak at their church.
2: Yeah.
0: Do they not care about the nature of God? I guess they don't. I know they're extremely, anyone that have T.D. Jakes would be extremely biblically illiterate to have a man who denies the nature of God. Really would. But, you know, they're out there, and there's a lot of Trinitarian churches.
1: You mean your brothers and sisters, you said? You're saying your brothers and sisters like that, Doc?
0: Brothers and sisters, yeah. Well, look, Paul dealt with it, right? I mentioned this before. Yes, every single one of Paul's letter, besides Philippians and Philemon, every single one of his letters besides those two were written for the express purpose to undeceive Christians and refute heresies. Every single one of them, except Philippians, they were a sound church, a little prideful, but they were a sound church. And Philemon. Other than that, all of it, Jude, 1st and 2nd Peter, 1st and 2nd John, they're all anti-Gnostic polemics. The Lord, the Holy Spirit, the Lord of the harvest, was very interested in confronting false teachings. And that's what we find in the New Testament epistles. But yeah, he should have vetted the guy. And he shouldn't have Reckless Love as one of his songs. That's the most blasphemous song I've ever heard. But, you know, churches have it. You know, what are you going to do? Churches have it.
1: Well, I could chop that one when I was at a church, a very famous church, a very famous church in L.A., when they had something that happened, some kind of public unrest, and all the people came together in the community. And I mean, a lot of people I knew. It was in this big old church over there, not too far from USC. You can figure out what it is. Yes. And they played a song, like they said, we're going to play some gospel music. So they played a song by R. Kelly, I Believe I Can Fly. And I promise you, I said this before, many years ago, weeks ago, whatever, there were more tears on that song. And they purported as a gospel song. And so you guys halfway laugh, but it's true. I mean, when I experience these things, and I don't supposed to say nothing, right? I'm supposed to be a nice guy. I'm supposed to, you know, I'm sorry. I'm going to say this last thing, and I'm going to turn it over to you guys. If you guys have a dream, I'm going to tell you two personally. I think Eric may have heard me say this years ago. If you guys have a dream in your head for whatever reason, I happen to be in a dream, and I'm doing some sinful act or looking, you know, not acting very Christian, can you guys love me enough to call me, make sure I'm all right? Give me an opportunity to cuss you out. I'm sorry. Give me an opportunity to get on your case for calling me. How dare you call me? It's just a dream. Do me that favor. And I think if we could be that sensitive to each other to care enough, even in a dream, if I'm acting a fool, turn, not call me. Please.
2: I'm going to call you right after the show, Daryl. No, I'm kidding.
1: Well, I'm not going to answer tonight. I'm not going to answer tonight.
0: I keep calling here.
2: No, yeah, I agree with you. Please call them out. I mean, we have to. It's not even a matter of should we have to.
0: Yeah, it's, you know.
1: And there's ways to do it.
0: I mean, and, you know, church discipline is something that's, it's as absent, and I understand why. It's as absent as the doctrine of the Trinity. Church discipline is as absent as justification through faith alone. As absent as confronting false teachings out there. And unfortunately, you know, people like the passages that talk about, you know, where two or three are gathered and the grace of God and the love of God, which are all those are great. Not two or three. They always misapply that. But the fact is we
1: that's
0: have.
1: That's your favorite. That's your favorite. Gosh, no.
0: it's interesting that that's used about about a half dozen times in the New Testament. And it's always used in a negative too. You know, in Matthew, it's used for church discipline. I always tell people, don't quote that. You don't want to be, if you knew what that was talking about, you don't want to be in that group. You don't want to be in that group. You know, quit quoting it like that. You know, there's other quotes that we have in scripture, other passages that talk about unification of the brethren and so on and so forth.
1: Oh, okay. So what? Yeah. So, Doctor, what you saying? I'm looking at Eric right now, and Eric and I are about 150 years old together, right? So, are you trying to tell me that that particular verse about two or three is the Uncle Tom verse in like colloquialism when people calling someone an Uncle Tom not recognizing that Uncle Tom, Eric, wasn't Uncle Tom the good guy? You know, I don't read many books, but wasn't Uncle Tom the good guy?
2: Yes.
1: So is that analogy, Doc Sound? You know, I'm just starting some mess because I'm not
0: the Uncle Tom. Yeah, but I mean, Jesus used it in a positive sense to affirm that he's not alone, and because that's what the Jews accepted for a testimony to be valid, two or three, and he says, "I'm not alone." The Father, but normally it's used like in Titus and or 1 Timothy 5:19. It's used in a negative sense, and Matthew 18:16 is used in a negative sense. No one should ever use that. It's just taking it out of a context.
1: So just be careful. Get it contextually correct, so you won't get the positive bail of your eisegesis being correect.
0: Yeah, it's like you're right. It's like Jeremiah 29:11. You know, don't use that. You don't want to be in that group either. You know, stop using it. You don't want stop manipulating scripture. Stop taking things out of context. Stop exposing your faulty hermeneutic. I mean, just stop and read the context there. And you know, I did an article. It's on my website on ChristianDefense.org. The 10 most misapplied scriptures by Christians. And Jeremiah 29:11 is on that one. So is Matthew 16:18 and John 3:16. There's a whole lot.
1: So is that on audio? Is that audio you did that on, or just a written?
0: No, it's just an article on it's just an article. And
1: Doc, look, you take good pictures, and Eric, you might back me up on this. You should take those articles and do you a YouTube, like little reels. People don't read no more, Doc. You got to get with it. You got to do those same articles. You just make them on a reel. You use your hands a lot. You know, get your little glass of wine, click that thing that's not still crystal, and then just put it down, and then just give the next one, and then give the next one. You use your hands quite a bit. It'd be very entertaining. I would love to see it. Just a thought.
0: Yeah. No, I it's your wine. You know, it's interesting. We were talking about the Lord's Supper, and I was in my seminary class, one of the ones I teach in LA, and we were talking about the Lord's Supper, and I was going through defining what an unworthy partaking is, and how they were, if you read it, you get the sense that people were pushing others just to eat, just to get the wine. And I said, you know, Paul says, some of you come here to get drunk. I said, showing that this is actual red wine. And then I'm talking about it, and you know, what the Lord's Supper is and all these things. And we had question and answer, and this girl asked me, Professor, do you drink wine? And instead of answering theologically, I said, I'm Italian. You should laugh. Yeah, I mean, I'm Italian. That was really funny though.
1: Look, I think we're coming. What time is it?
2: We got about three and a half minutes. We do have a caller. I don't know if we're going to be able to get to it, or you guys decide, gentlemen. You think we?
1: Hey, bring the call up, and we can go out. Not answering all the questions, the whole question.
2: Okay, let's go to Douglas then. Okay, we got Douglas. Is it BJ Douglas? Or, I'm sorry. Go ahead.
3: No, go ahead. You go ahead.
2: No, welcome. We got only a couple of minutes that you want to ask a question.
3: Yeah, since you call up T.D. Jakes about his ministry, why don't you call up Al Sharpton for being really almost over the Baptist convention, and he's anti-Semitic.
0: Because T.D. Jakes, one of the reasons, I'll talk about Al Sharpton all the time. I'll talk about Jesse Duplantis and Jesse Jackson. I'll talk about, I don't know who I don't talk about. The reason why I mentioned T.D. Jakes in that context, because we're talking about vetting on doctrine. Al Sharpton has way, you know, different problems, and I don't even know if he has any doctrine. But that's true. But T.D. Jakes is a very Al Sharpton doesn't have a seminary. He doesn't own. He doesn't run a seminary.
3: I'm in a rush. I'm kind of rushing because I know we're out of time. But Daryl knows me because I'm Rodney Allen Rippey's right now. I've talked to him before about not. I listen to you guys every week. But I think we have so much stuff is going on in the Baptist part, because I'm Baptist, and they let the LGBTQ come into church. I had one today. They're just showing off, acting like they're full of the Holy Spirit. Mm. And the church has yielded to these things. And Al Sharpton is pushing the Democratic philosophy into the Baptist church.
0: No, let me say one thing. You're absolutely right. But the reason why I meant T.D. Jakes, I think T.D. Jakes is more deceptive because he's getting in more homes of Christians who are following him. Yeah. A lot of Christians, conservative and charismatics, don't follow Sharpton. He doesn't have a huge group of listeners in the Christian community. But T.D. Jakes, who denies the Trinity, I think he's more deceptive by denying Christ and denying the Trinity.
1: And more dangerous, more theologically dangerous.
0: Way more dangerous.
1: Douglas, call back next week, brother. Call us back next week.
2: Yeah, call back. Please call back earlier.
1: All right. Hey.
2: All right, gentlemen, we got less than a minute. 30 seconds, gentlemen.
1: Yeah, I'm just going to say I'm honoring my parents. I'm Mama Grace and Big Daddy's baby boy, Daryl Easy D. Fulton, saying the Lord willing, we'll all be back next week with another program that we have here.
2: Amen. God bless.
0: Amen.

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1: Hey, I'm Katie Evans, and I want to thank you so much for tuning in and joining me, hanging out with me. And if I could be praying for you, well, I would love to do that. 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You know it. You love it. KKLA.com and enter the keyword prayer. It's going to redirect you, and you are going to see prayer requests from all over, from so many people. First, click on a couple, pray for some people, then submit your prayer request as well. It can be long or short, detailed or vague. You can even leave your name or a pseudonym or just a screen name. They still call them screen names? Anyway, leave a prayer request and others will be praying for you, and I will as well. Super simple.
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11: If you're looking for encouragement today, you've found a great spot. This is Keep the Faith, the home of contagious encouragement. I'm Keith Stevens.
0: And I'm Donna Cruz. When you have hope, strength, and courage, people notice. And you can have real influence. So in this hour of Keep the Faith, you'll be encouraged to stand out from the crowd.
12: Everybody wants to make a difference, but nobody wants to be different. Well, you can't have one and not have the other.

have been long suffering and patient in waiting for the moments when I felt as though there's something in me that this world would benefit from, not just my family. And even that kind of sounds a little bit arrogant as it comes out of my mouth. I just know that when you feel like you're meant for more, you really probably are meant for more. Be authentic.

You think sometimes that's our problem? That we're so phony that nobody knows us really. Authenticity is an overworked word, and I know that, but it's a good one. When I-

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2: I'm Donna Cruz. If you want to stand out, you have to do things differently. That's Andy Andrews' philosophy. Andy is one of the most sought-after speakers in America and has a long list of New York Times best-selling books. One of them is called The Bottom of the Pool. And yes, it's a bit strange because the preface of the book isn't at the beginning.
3: It's to show you the benefits of thinking differently. If you're like me, when you read a book, you open it up, and it has a preface, an introduction, a foreword. I just want to read the book. I cannot tell you how many prefaces I have skipped. And so I really wanted, in this book, I wanted people to read my preface. So by putting it after the fifth chapter, people read it, even if they're reading it because they think some massive mistake has been made here. You know, because the publisher immediately, when I did that, the publisher said, you can't do that. I'm like, really? Now tell me why I can't do that. Well, this is not the way it's done. So there's a law? Well, there's not a penalty, but you just don't do that. See, here's what I'm looking at, is that you're saying that traditionally the preface goes at the first of the book. What I'm saying is, okay, traditionally, people don't read the preface. I want to create a new tradition. I want mine to actually be read. So I'm not going to go along with the tradition that says it goes in the place where nobody reads it.

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5: When Megan Alexander of Inside Edition encountered a show segment with a psychic, the easy thing to do would be to throw a fit. But there was another choice. She'll share what she did next on Keep the Faith.

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1: Hi, I'm Keith Stevens. When you find yourself in an environment where people don't necessarily share your values, having influence is a balancing act. You want to stand out, but in a good way. Megan Alexander is an Emmy-nominated national news reporter who serves as a correspondent with Inside Edition. When she joined the show, they had an existing segment with a psychic. But instead of simply criticizing, Megan took a different route.
2: And I really saw this desire and this hunger in people to ask deep questions. And just my background, being in faith, I just suggested that perhaps we have a segment where a local pastor comes on and takes live calls from people and offers advice and encouragement. And at first, it wasn't overly well received simply because they just didn't see a lot of value in it. But I just kind of kept an eye out. And when another opportunity came, I pitched that story idea again. And finally, they said, okay, let's give it a try. And when that pastor indeed came on our talk show, we got a great response, and a lot of people and viewers called in and were interested. So I encourage people, you know, hey, just stay at it. Have a seat at the table. Be another opinion in the room when decisions are being made, because I find that it's not so much that people want to keep that off. I think sometimes you just need to be there and offer it up as another option.

But I think for me, I had made enough money, at least for my world, that I said, hey, once you got the European car, once you have a second home, what changes? Is it more square footage? Is it just another house? Is it just a slightly better car? There's only so many better cars. Like, what changes? And it was really in that moment where I said, I don't want to just make a living. I want to make a difference. And if all my prayers got answered, what would change? Mm-hmm. My world change, or would the world change? If all my dreams came true, what would change? Would my life change, or would the lives of

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1: Psalm 139 says that all the days ordained for me were written in God's book before I was born. 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
1: I'm Donna Cruz. Let's be honest, influence invites criticism, and that can be deflating. In those moments, you can retreat or you can step up to the plate and deliver even more hope and encouragement to others. That's what Sadie Robertson Huff has decided to do. She speaks to young people all over the country, but she really rose to fame as a teenager on Duck Dynasty and even Dancing with the Stars. It's been a lot for someone her age to handle at times.
2: I was struggling. I was just so busy and overwhelmed. And, you know, sometimes you can take the hate comments and sometimes it's hard. I remember just thinking, like, I need a break. And I remember driving my car one night. And in that moment, it was so crazy. I looked up at the moon and I was reminded of like this really childlike moment I had whenever I was little. I remember I was like walking out of church and I looked at my mom and I looked up at the moon and I said, Mom, if that's the earth, how are we looking at it and standing on it? Because for some reason in my little 4 or 5 year old mind, I thought that the moon was the earth. But, you know, I never heard the voice of the Lord audibly, but just in my spirit, I just felt like he was saying, I'm a lot bigger. And if you take yourself out, a lot of other people will too. But if I can step into this and say, actually, I am weak, but my God is strong, it's going to encourage so many other people to see that, man, God is so much higher than you. He's so much bigger than you. And he's actually going to work

You have been born an original. Don't die a copy. An original means something that has been designed by the artist, that has been created only for that particular person or thing. Somebody is waiting for the version of you.

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3: We have a Sunday school type program on Wednesday nights. It's called Track. And we were absolute terrors in that classroom. And this man had the most patience. He taught that lesson. It didn't matter if we were throwing spitballs at him. It didn't matter if we were hiding his Bible from him. He had the most patience with us. And things come back as you get older. And I remember every word he said. I didn't realize at the time what effect it would have on me. But his life in itself, he set an example. I'm so thankful he did not give up on us. And I think that he has had the biggest influence in my life and doesn't even know it.

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6: A lot of Christians think when they fall into a time of doubt that they're somehow a sub-believer, a sub-Christian. 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My friends, faith slays doubt. And so don't panic about doubt. 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
0: Hey, and welcome to 1 o'clock here on KKLA. Daniel with you. And coming up right now is Today's Word Radio. 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
8: Peter called Jesus the Prince of Life, the Holy One, and he's also called the Just. These are all things that Peter is saying.
9: On Today's Word, Pastor Brett Metter notes how the preaching of Peter zeroed in on the gospel.
8: But also, he's called here by Peter the originator or the founder of life, because Jesus was there at the beginning, but Jesus is also the author of eternal life, giving life when he died on the cross. We get to have life through Christ. So we see this double fulfillment of that.
9: After the healing of a crippled man, Peter addressed a marveling crowd that had gathered in Acts chapter 3, telling them about the promised Messiah whom was rejected and crucified, yet fulfilling Old Testament prophecies. Pastor Brett Metter reflects that central to Peter's teaching was what Jesus accomplished as the Son of God sent for our salvation, recorded in Today's Word.
8: When you read the Bible, what was the message of its preachers? Old Testament or new, what was the message of its preachers? Did Noah say, something good is going to happen to you today? Well, that wasn't his message. Did Isaiah the prophet say, I am kind, I am generous, I am excellent, and I am equipped? Did Isaiah say that? Nope. What about Amos? Did he say, confession is possession? Daniel was not thrown in the lion's den for saying, possibility thinking can move mountains. John the Baptist was not beheaded for saying, smile, God loves you. You know, the two witnesses of Revelation will not be killed because they said, God is in heaven, all is right in the world today. These are real taglines from preachers, modern day sermons today that really sound to me nothing like the Bible, nothing like the preachers of the Bible. And that's one of the things that I love about going verse by verse through the Bible is we get kind of that full sense of what did the preachers say? Well, we have the second sort of sermon that Peter is going to give. We saw his first one in Acts chapter 2, 3,000 souls saved that night. But Peter's not going to give a milk toasty, fuzzy, wuzzy sermon. You know, victory is you, awakening the giant within, all this stuff that we see today that's not really, I don't even know if they really qualify as a sermon at all. Maybe a TED talk or maybe a motivational speech to try to encourage you or something, but it's not really biblical preaching, sad to say. And sadly, I'm pretty convinced the message the world needs to hear today is not all those fuzzy wuzzy messages, but more like the message of repent. That's what a lot of the preachers of the Bible said over and over again. You know, Peter's going to be no different. He's going to use the word repent. Paul's going to use the word repent over and over again. And I think it's a very different message when you read the preachers of the Bible. And because of doing that, there are good things that happen to those who repent of their sins. But a lot of these, you know, bumper sticker taglines of sermons that guys do today and are really weak, you don't start with that. Everything starts with repent of your sins. And there's a lot of people that are going to miss a real relationship with the Lord because they've not been a repentance of their sin. All they've heard is these sort of soft sermons trying to make people feel better about themselves and what have you. The first sermon was in the upper room. The second sermon here is going to be before the Sanhedrin, the Pharisees, and the Sadducees here in Acts chapter 3. But before the sermon, the thing that's going to sort of jumpstart the sermon is the healing of the crippled man. Let's review that verse 1. Now Peter and John went up together into the temple at the hour of prayer, being the ninth hour. A couple things on that before we move on. One is seven times in the book of Acts, we're going to see Peter and John as a tag team. Seven times. I think that's noteworthy. The logic would say, John would say, I don't want anything to do with that guy that denied Jesus. Or Peter, I don't want to have anything to do with Mr. Spiritual Gazelle John, you know, who beat me to the tomb. You know, there's this little bit of a rivalry, it seems, in the Gospels. But here in the book of Acts, they're a tag team. Seven times they're seen together. You know, they could have been rivals. Peter was older. John was younger. They seems like they were competitive, sort of, in a way. Peter was sort of big and clumsy. John was thoughtful and mysterious. But, you know, one thing that Jesus did is he did send the disciples out two by two. I think that's a wise model to follow. Does anybody know what the Modesto Manifesto is? It's the thing that Billy Graham and his team made, you know, decades ago when they were young evangelists starting out. They said, we don't want to put ourselves in controversy or put ourselves at risk of moral failure. So one of the parts of the Modesto Manifesto that he came up with was saying, we'll never travel alone. You know, a lot of evangelists back in those 1950s had bad reputations of, you know, being holy and doing the tent revival, but then sleeping around because they were lust and money. They had all kinds of rules that they made around them to keep themselves above reproach, which I think is pretty admirable. And when we travel, when I travel, I've always traveled with somebody, whether it's my wife or one of our other pastors or, you know, it's two by two. I think that's just wisdom. Safety, accountability, practical help. It makes sense that Jesus sent his disciples out two by two. And one of the things you'll note is the great duos of the Bible. Paul and Silas, who else? Paul and Barnabas, another duo. Paul had a couple. Anybody else? Moses and Aaron. Yeah. Any other Old Testament duos? David and Jonathan. That's a dynamic duo there. Anybody else? Elijah and Elisha. Yep. Moses and Aaron. Yep. Like, you see how we could just do this all night. The duos in the Bible. There's duos. They always serve together. And I think that's important. If you're on the mission field, I think you should go two by two. That's the best plan. If at all possible, I think that's the way to do it. Well, anyway, we see that right here. I just wanted to remind us of that. Verse 2, and a certain man, lame from his mother's womb, was carried, whom they laid daily at the gate of the temple, which is called Beautiful, to ask alms of them that entered into the temple, who, seeing Peter and John about to go into the temple, asked an alms. And Peter, fastening his eyes upon him with John, said, "Look upon us." And he gave heed to them, expecting to receive something of them. Then Peter said, "Silver and gold have I none, but such as I have give I thee. In the name of Jesus Christ of Nazareth, rise up and walk." And he took him by the right hand and lifted him up, and immediately his feet and his ankle bones received strength. And he, leaping up, stood and walked and entered in with them into the temple, walking and leaping and praising God. And all the people saw him walking and praising God, and they knew that it was he which sat at alms at the beautiful gate of the temple. And they were filled with wonder and amazement at that which had happened unto him. And as the lame man which was healed held Peter and John, all the people ran together unto them in the porch that is called Solomon's, greatly wondering. We looked at this section of scripture, some of the things we didn't cover, just a few extra highlights. He asked for money, he expected money, and that's it. Question, did we see any expression of faith come from this guy? Faith for any way, shape, or form of anything, whether it was healing or whatever, did we see any faith in him? No, that's kind of important to understand. There's a reason I want to bring this up, because it seems, as you read the Bible, faith seems to be the vehicle which God uses to heal. But we haven't seen any faith in this guy. All he's doing is looking for money. This whole thing where, you know, Peter walks up and says, "In the name of Jesus Christ of Nazareth, rise up and walk." That's a bold statement to say to somebody who's crippled. You know what I mean? Like, if you're walking to somebody, you know, in a wheelchair or sitting in Bible times begging, and just say, "In the name of Jesus," like, you better be really dialed into the Holy Spirit if you're going to say that, which Peter was. And I think it's kind of cool. What's interesting is, where do we see the faith expressed in the story? It came from Peter. Peter's faith, it seems. Faith is something that a good Christian, I think, will have. What is faith? Well, do you guys remember Hebrews 11:1? Now, faith is the substance of things hoped for, the evidence of things not yet seen. That's what, you know, faith is. And then where does faith come from? Faith comes by hearing, and hearing by the word of God. And you know, Peter was with the living word of God, Jesus. That'd be the best way to have faith, is just be Jesus's best friend, to know Jesus. But the word of God, Romans 10:17 says that's where faith comes from. Faith comes by hearing, hearing by the word of God. So the things hoped for, that the crippled man would be healed and be able to walk. The evidence of things not yet seen, well, he hasn't walked yet, but guess what? Peter, hanging around with Jesus, he saw Jesus heal others. Remember the Pool of Bethesda guy we read about, who was crippled, wasn't able to walk, or the man sick of the palsy in Mark chapter 2? Jesus healed those guys. So by Peter hanging out with the word, Jesus, and knowing the word, he's got faith. Faith comes by hearing, and hearing by the word. So Peter walks up and is stirred by the Spirit, and he says this great declaration of faith. And it really reminds me, speaking of Mark chapter 2, that story, whose faith did Jesus see in the Mark chapter 2 story, where the four guys lowered their buddy down into the room through the roof? And then Jesus forgave his sins and healed him. But does anybody remember? Jesus actually noted whose faith it belonged to. Anybody remember? The four friends. In fact, let me remind you of that. It's Mark chapter 2, verse 5. It says, "And when Jesus saw their faith, he said unto the sick of palsy, Son, thy sins be forgiven thee." So minimally, it was the four buddies that had faith enough to break open the roof and lower their friend down to Jesus. When he saw their faith, he said, "Son, thy sins be forgiven thee." Something to keep in mind, could it be your faith that God wants to use in a person that's fairly faithless? Could it be the faith that you possess by reading the word and being a person who loves Jesus and follows the Lord? The Lord will employ your faith to be a part of a gift of healing like this. This is an important thing that I think can happen to any of us if we're open to being used by the Lord. But that's why we have to have our faith built up. And how do you build that up? By staying in the word steadily, progressively, constantly. That's important. Now, after Peter healed this guy, did he start the Simon Peter's International Healing Ministries? You know, it's kind of an interesting thing. What happened here in this story? Question, does Peter have the gift of healing? No, that's good. What really happened there? Well, if you remember, as we went through the gifts of the Spirit, as often called wrongly, the manifestations of the Spirit, that's the evidence of the Spirit moving. Was this a manifestation of the Spirit? You bet it was. Gift of healing. A gift of healing, not the gift of healing. That's an important thing to understand. Question, if Peter has a gift, does anybody want to take a stab? What is Peter's gift? Does anybody remember? There's the 1 Corinthians 12 manifestations of the Spirit, and that's the way the Spirit shows up. You don't have those as gifts, but the Spirit might move through you in any one of those ways, but you don't have the gift of that. But there is a scripture that talks about the gifts you do possess. Anybody remember where that's at? Romans 12. Two key passages on this. Romans 12, 1 Corinthians 12. This is really important stuff. That's why I'm wanting you to kind of put this into memory, because when people say, I have the gift of this, or I have the gift of that, you kind of want to make sure it's the Romans 12, what is often called the motivational gifts. Those are the kind of gifts that God gives a person. And your friends can tell you, I think you have the gift of this, or I think you have the gift of that. And you'll see if it matches up with the Romans 12 list. The 1 Corinthians 12 list is not gifts, it's actually manifestations of the Spirit. Things like speaking in tongues, a word of prophecy, those kinds of things, a word of interpretation of tongues, healing, those kinds of things. Those are the, when the Spirit moves, he'll give a gift of that at any given time to any time he wants to. So who received the gift in this particular story? I think it was the crippled man. He got a gift of healing. You say, Brett, that's just nuance. Who cares about syntax? It's a big deal because it brings to light the whole Benny Hinn, I have the holy anointing, the gift of healing. I have the gift of healing. If somebody gets healed, they were given by the Spirit through faith a gift of healing. But if you want to know what your gifts are, you got to look to Romans 12, the motivational gifts. But I think it's really important to kind of understand how this works. So it's kind of cool how the Lord used this, a gift of healing, through Peter to the guy that was crippled. And that's an important thing. So the instance of a 1 Corinthians 12, those are manifestations, and the healing is that. Peter's gift is probably teaching, if you have to, what is teaching? Because the motivational gifts of Romans 12, one of those things is teaching. I think that's the gift that Peter actually did possess, if you're going to say that. Does that all make sense? I think it's important. People think that's nuance. No, it's doctrine. It's important to know, and there's huge problems when you go off of that rule that the Bible actually sets there. Well, something just for fun, verse 7, it says, he took him by the right hand and lifted him up, and immediately his feet and his ankle bones received strength. What I like about this, there's something that's just kind of nerdy here, but the word feet there, particularly the Greek word, basis, which is the base of the heel, that specifically, and then the word ankle bone there is the word sphufron, which is a scientific term for an ankle bone. And the reason this is kind of cool is because these are sort of scientific terms, and the ankle one is nowhere else in Greek literature. Like, this is the only time in history of ancient Greek we see this word used. It's like when you go to the doctor and they start talking Dr. E's, and you're like, what are you saying? Give it to me in English, doc. It'd be like today's terminology, anterior tabufibular ligament. You're like, what's that? That's what was healed in this guy's ankle bones, the anterior talofibular ligament. That's what it's called for you kinesiology people or whatever. But who talks like that? Doctors. And it reminds us that it's Dr. Luke who is talking about this. So one of the first things we see here in verse 12, it goes on, it says, and when Peter saw it, the wondering of the people, he answered unto the people, you men of Israel, why marvel ye at this? Or why look you so earnestly on us, as though by our own power or holiness we had made this man to walk? I love how Peter makes sure he's right on it. He doesn't try to start Peter's international healing ministries. He actually says, are you guys kidding? Like, be careful. Don't you know? It's not because of us that this guy is healed. So the big question is, well then, how did this guy get healed? It's funny, you can always tell the charlatan on TV, because he might say, oh, it's not me, it's the Lord. He might say that, but there's just a hint where he's really trying to get the credit. You know, the Benny Hinn Healing Ministries, you know, like putting his name on it somehow. All the guys of the Bible, when people started to give them glory or honor, they would rip their clothes and say, no, I'm just a man, you know, don't worship me, don't bow down before me. But the fakes will often try to draw a little bit of attention to themselves. Now, some of you might say, but that's so mean of you to talk about Benny Hinn. Don't forget, one of my job descriptions as a pastor is Acts chapter 20, verses 28 and 29. It says, you know, take heed therefore to yourselves, Paul's saying, and to all the flock over which the Lord, the Holy Ghost, hath made you overseers. The word overseer is the word episkopos, which is sort of the governing elder, the elder, pastor, bishop, the guy that's like leading the church. You got to take heed to yourselves. And what are you supposed to do? Feed the flock of God, which he's purchased with his own blood. Feeding the flock is the word of God. If a pastor is not feeding the word of God to the congregation, That's not being a good shepherd. But also to feed them and care for them, the flock, which Jesus purchased with his own blood. Boy, that's so humbling when you're a pastor and you realize, man, God purchased all these people with his son's own innocent blood. And he's saying, I want you to take care of that. Like, you better take good care of that. Sadly, that's not happening as much today. But then he says in verse 29 of Acts chapter 20, he says, for this I know, that after my departing shall grievous wolves enter in among you, not sparing the flock. And so there are those that are coming for their own gain, their own notoriety or income or finances or whatever their objectives are. And you can always tell the wolf by what they eat. And people that make millions and millions of dollars off a little old lady sending their money, their love gift or whatever they call it, he's not the lone healer. He's the lone wolf in sheep's clothing. And so there's a lot of those guys out there. Watch out. Well, verse 13, it says, and the God of Abraham and of Isaac, this is Peter's sermon continuing, the God of Abraham and of Isaac and of Jacob, the God of our fathers hath glorified his son Jesus, whom you delivered up and denied him in the presence of Pilate when he was determined to let him go. But you denied the Holy One and the just, and desired a murderer to be granted unto you, and killed the Prince of Life, whom God hath raised from the dead, whereof we are witnesses. Now, by the way, never preach a sermon without mention of the resurrection. And Paul won't either. I want you to note that. The sermons of Peter and Paul will always include something about the resurrection. I want you to note that because I think a good sermon will include the resurrection of our Savior and Lord Jesus Christ. Without the resurrection, we don't really have any substantiation of our faith. But because Jesus rose from the grave, that's proof positive. And it's really important that Peter is going to make it clear who Jesus really was. And he's calling them all out. He's saying, by the way, you know the Messiah you've been waiting for thousands of years? You just killed him. That'd be a tough bit of news for the Pharisees, the Sadducees, and the Sanhedrin. But in so doing, Peter, he sounds nothing like the Peter of the Gospels. Did you notice that? Peter's like dialed. He's starting to sound like intellectual, which he didn't sound like that in the Gospels. Again, the Holy Spirit is filling Peter, and Peter's saying things that are anointed and blessed because of the Holy Spirit. Did you see the titles Peter used for Jesus? There's some pretty profound titles. You might do a study on these names alone. He called Jesus the Prince of Life. In this, Peter's saying the description. He's also called God's Son. He's also called, notice in verse 14, the Holy One. And he's also called the Just. These are all things that, you know, Peter is saying. Verse 15, you killed the Prince of Life. If you just break that one down, the word prince is actually an interesting Greek word. And maybe it's a rough translation here saying Prince of Life, which sounds good to us, Prince of Life. Yeah, that's Jesus. But the word prince, if you look it up in the Greek, it's archegos. It means originator, founder, author, pioneer. So what is it saying? The originator of life. Is Jesus the originator of life? Yes, on so many levels. Jesus was there in John chapter 1. We learned Jesus was there at creation when God said, let there be light. And there was light. Jesus was there at creation because Jesus is God. And there's reasons we kind of saw that biblically, theologically. But also, he's called here by Peter the originator or the founder of life, which is cool because Jesus was there at the beginning, but Jesus is also the author of eternal life. Like, you can double fulfill that one. He was there at creation, but he was also giving life when he died on the cross. We get to have life through Christ. So we see this double fulfillment of that. So you got, you know, originator of life, God's Son, the Holy One, the Just. Jesus was no ordinary man that was handed over to the Romans to be crucified. And Peter's wanting to make sure they understand that here. And who was in the temple? Like, who was Peter talking to here? Well, we're going to find out. It's the Pharisees and the Sadducees and the Sanhedrin. During Jesus' lifetime, while he was walking on the earth, it was the Pharisee group that had the biggest problem with Jesus. Because Jesus was calling them out of their dumb traditions that were very legalistic and that drove them crazy when Jesus wouldn't do their traditions. But he did keep the law. He was perfect fulfillment of the law, but he didn't do their dumb rules and stuff like that. And this really ticked off the Pharisees. But after his resurrection, it was the Sadducees that had a bigger problem than even the Pharisees. In fact, we know some of the Pharisees became believers in Christ and got saved. But it would be the Sadducees that didn't want to believe he rose from the grave because it blew up their whole theology. And that's why after his resurrection, it would be the Sadducees that would be one of the great enemies of the disciples. But he's calling them out on this. He explains, this is the one you crucified, the Prince of Life, the originator of life, the just, which means he was sinless, the Holy One, which is only given to God, which Jesus is God, and he's God's Son. Like all of these titles Peter gives, each title he gives is one more indictment against these religious guys. That's kind of the idea here.
9: 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And we're just partway through a verse-by-verse look into Acts chapter 3 that will continue next time on Today's Word. And I invite you to stay right there as Pastor Brett will be with me here in just a moment. 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Well, Pastor Brett has joined me now. Brett, with all that's going on in the world today, wars, discord in politics, and a growing hatred of Christians, it seems, if you were to give a state of the church address right now, what would you say is the current state? Are you encouraged or discouraged?
10: Well, Kurt, that's an important question. And, you know, it'd be easy to get discouraged when you just look at some of the things at the surface. But when I think about the state of the church, I'm actually encouraged. And the reason why is really part of what Jesus promised in Matthew 16, 18. He said, I will build my church and the gates of hell shall not prevail against it. I think we've seen evil really actively pushing against Christ followers and Jesus people. But what that means to me is what we're seeing is that we're facing challenges, yes, but the gospel always shines brighter in the darkest times. And so, you know, the state of the church today is one of refining. I think God is purifying his people. I think there's a line being drawn. Some churches are falling off and kind of being recognized as not really Bible-based churches anymore. But the churches that are getting back to the Word of God, we see a purifying effect and the raising up of a young generation that's not ashamed of the gospel. So my outlook is really hopeful. The church's future isn't tied to political peace or cultural approval from everyone. It's really tied to the faithfulness of Jesus Christ, who's promised, he said, I'll be with you even to the very end of the world. So that gives me, I think, every reason to move forward with courage and trust that God's doing a great work in the church.
9: Well, that is encouraging. And to see people coming back to church recently is really great to see as well. Thank you, Pastor Brett.
10: Yeah.
9: Well, I want to mention that if you'd like more information about Athey Creek Church, Pastor Brett Metter, or Today's Word, you can visit our website at todayswordradio.com. Well, next time, Pastor Brett will continue our study of the Acts of the Apostles and highlight the power of faith and the necessity of repentance. Today's Word with Pastor Brett Metter is an outreach of Athey Creek Church in Westland, Oregon.
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11: Growing up, gratitude was a big thing in our house. It's kind of carried over into my grown-up years. My name's Daniel. One thing I've been grateful for recently, it's a really small thing, but it's just something that I'm so happy every time it happens. When I have like a bottle and I open it and the cap falls onto the ground and it lands right side up, I just makes you really happy. And I'm very grateful that it's happened more often than not, because I know it's 50-50. Maybe not with physics. Maybe it actually depends on how it's weighted as it falls. It does lean one way or the other. But I'm grateful that more often than not recently, I've just been able to pick it up and I don't have to clean the lid or anything, and it really just kind of brightens my day. So I'm thankful for that. Maybe you're suddenly like, you know what, next time that happens, I'll be thankful for that too.
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13: The issue right now, however, is in spite of those criticisms of the president, but I think many of them are legitimate. 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There has been an increasing amount of violence in our streets, police assassinations, a whole lot of stuff that was going on before he was the president, before he even opened his mouth to run for office. This has been growing for a long time in our society, the idea that we're justifying murder of people we disagree with, whether it's police officers, whether it's... So we can criticize the president rightly, and he has a role and responsibility. However, there's a much bigger issue here. He's going to be gone in 2.5 years. And is this rhetoric just going to go away?
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18: The enemy's real. The battle is real. How many friends do you know that don't know Jesus? How many family members do you know that you've shared with? How many people have you shared Jesus Christ with and you're wondering, are they ever going to make it? You and I are without fault before the throne of God. Why? He takes away all of our sin. And please understand this. According to Scripture, He also takes away the guilt that comes with sin. When you go to the cross, it's not only forgiven, but it's forgotten. He casts away your sin as far as the east is from the west. When you confess your sin, He's faithful, He's just, He forgives you, He cleanses us from all unrighteousness. Amen.

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1: Wait another week. God is just so good, and God is doing a special work in the Jewish people right now. There's a brokenness that's going on. Yes, I agree with you. There's some bad apples. There are stiff-necked people. Yes, the Bible even tells us that. But God is going to pour out His Spirit. There's going to be 144,000 radical. They're going to be born of the Holy Spirit. They're going to know Jesus Christ, and they're going to evangelize the world like no one has ever done before. So that's what's going on. Okay, and in their mouth was found. So in chapter 14, talking about the 144,000, in their mouth was found no deceit. Wow. For they are without fault before the throne of God. You realize we're in the same position because of Jesus. You and I are without fault before the throne of God. Why? He takes away all of our sin. And please understand this. According to Scripture, He also takes away the guilt that comes with sin. Only He can do that. The shame that sin can bring, He takes it all away. Some people, you know, I talked about this on Sunday. One of my neighbors, remember I said he's walking around with his dog and he looks, I hope I run into him again. His head was down and he just looked so depressed. I'm like, shame and guilt or whatever it is. People have that. We, as Christians, listen, we don't have to have any guilt, any shame. Why? Because of the cross. We are faultless before the throne of God. Why? Because when you go to the cross, it's not only forgiven, but it's forgotten. He casts away your sin as far as the east is from the west. When you confess your sin, He's faithful. He's just. He forgives you. He cleanses us from all unrighteousness. Amen? So that guilt and shame that can come, you can deal with that instantly at the cross of Calvary. But these 144,000, they have no fault and they have

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5: Well, in the scriptures, well, they leave Israel out of end time prophecy, so they think the church is called. You know, many churches believe this today. Many churches. I have to say, unbelievable. They're just surfacing like never before. They believe in replacement theology. I'll say it. I'm just going to say it like it is. Replacement theology is of the devil. Why? Because it's not God. Why? You can easily see 12,000 were sealed from every tribe of Israel. That means they write them out of end time prophecy. Then you have to take this chapter out of your Bible. You can't have it both ways. Who are they talking about? You can try to spiritualize it and say, oh no, they're not real Jews. They're the church, and then we replace them. So no, that's why it's spelled out very clearly from every tribe, 12,000 from every tribe, and it's spelled out. You can't miss that. So I'll just read my note. They leave Israel out of end time prophecy. These verses totally reveal the opposite. Israel will play a significant part in end time prophecy. That's just bottom line. They're going to play a significant part. Why? We just read that they're going to do that. After these things, I looked, and behold, a great multitude, which no one could number, of all nations, tribes, people, and tongues, standing before the throne and before the Lamb, clothed in white robes, with palm branches in their hands. And they cried with a loud voice, saying, salvation belongs to our God who sits on the throne and to the Lamb. So another group that will be able to stand, they're going to be standing in heaven, though, during the time of tribulation. This group right here, the third group, they'll be standing. These are believers. They'll be standing in heaven. So who is able to stand, as we looked at the last verse in chapter 6? Well, they're standing, as it says right there, standing before the throne. White robes symbolizes being clean and forgiven. Palm branches, if you've never heard this, it symbolizes a victory, triumph. They're victorious. This is a heavenly scene. They're before the throne of God, right? So these are those we're going to talk about. I'm not going to spoil it for you. You probably know already, but if you don't know, I'll let the scriptures speak for themselves. But here we are. So we have this great multitude, which no one can number, from every tribe, nation, all around the world. The revival that's going to take place during the time of tribulation. You can't even count how many people are going to come to the Lord. I mean, that's huge. So this is a revival that's going to take place. They'll be from all over the world, all nations, it says, tribes and tongues. This is going to be the greatest spiritual revival, spiritual awakening that man has ever seen on the earth. God will use 144,000 to reach them because they're the first fruits. So we see all these groups, and I want to talk a little bit more about that as we look a little closer to our text. So, but before we do that, Matthew 24:14, Jesus said, and this gospel of the kingdom will be preached in how many places? All the world. And look at the wording here, as a witness to all the nations. You see the similarities there? And then the end will come. Some people take this and they say, we have to go out and evangelize the world. That's good, we should do that, but that's not what this verse is referring to. Should we do that? Absolutely. Should we go out and reach as many people? Yeah, make disciples of all nations. Baptize them in the name of the Father, the Son, and the Holy Spirit. Go out and share the good news of the gospel. But according to scripture, when this happens, it's going to be the end times. And you can put this scripture with the 144,000. They will be the ones that will finally go out to the whole world. All nations, all tongues, all tribes will hear the gospel of Jesus Christ through these anointed men of God. That will be, I mean, think of that. If you're the devil, would you want this to happen? No way. Knowing scripture, knowing the fact that God says that during the end times, there are going to be 144,000 that are going to evangelize the world, and there's going to be so many people all around the globe, you can't even count from every nation, tribe, and tongue. So if you're the devil and you're making a plan, which he does, and you want to be strategic, how do you stop this? Hate the Jews, wipe them out. Get into people's hearts to say, they're bad, they're terrible, kill them all, they're wicked people. Get a Hitler again, get a Haman again, let's kill all of these. 6 million Jews were killed when Hitler was on the scene. 6 million Jews. That wasn't enough. They wanted all of them gone. So they'll be the ones that'll do it. That's why

0: The warfare is so bad in the days that we live in. And that's why this church, we stand up very strong for the nation of Israel. Why? I personally, the reason I do it so much is the fact that because the other churches are way on the other side. And I'm trying to do my best to educate this congregation so we don't fall to their lies and we can go to scripture and show them. This is important stuff, guys. Show them this, 144,000. You can't spiritualize that text and say it's anybody else. So we need to know these things. Amen? Here we go again with this. All right, there you go. No surprises in this one. Okay, so verse 11, and all the angels stood around the throne, and the elders, I believe this represents the church, all of us are in heaven, the elders and the four living creatures, and they fell on their faces before the throne and worshiped God, saying, Amen, blessing and glory and wisdom, thanksgiving and honor and power and might be to our God forever and ever. This is going to be a huge, huge celebration. We're going to be part of this. I believe that's a church. So we're going to be saying this to the Lord. We're going to see all these people. We're going to say blessing and glory and wisdom, thanksgiving and honor and power and might be to our God forever and ever. Amen. So be it. We're going to worship. Why are we so excited? We're in heaven with Jesus and these multitudes. Think through this, okay? How about this scenario? This part's speculation, but not too much speculation. So there's when we're up in heaven during that 7 years, there's going to be the marriage supper of the Lamb, right? It says that Jesus is going to serve us. Can you even fathom that? Our Lord that died for us, we're going to be part of the marriage supper of the Lamb, and he's going to be serving us. We're like, no, how does that work? Check it out. So he's going to be serving us somewhere during that time, possibly during the marriage supper of the Lamb. The Lord's going to say, you know what, I want you to come to the throne. I got to show you something. What? Well, come on, I'll show you. What is it? Well, you'll see. And we're going to walk out and see these multitudes. Think through this for a minute. How many friends do you know that don't know Jesus? How many family members do you know that you've shared with? How many people have you shared Jesus Christ with and you're wondering, are they ever going to make it? Listen, we're going to be standing there in front of all these people that are going to be like, that's my brother. No way. You made it. Talk about a celebration. The rapture happens in a very short period of time. I don't know about you, but I know a lot of people that they have not given their life to Christ. And what a joyful time that's going to be, standing up there and like, I mean, talk about no tears in heaven, but we're going to be hugging them. And that's actually during the new heaven and new earth, by the way. So there's probably, we're going to be just like, can you imagine that? Hugging your brothers and sisters and friends and loved ones and neighbors. And you're looking around like, who else? And who else? And we're just going to be like, it's because the multitudes are going to come. So we're just going to talk about a celebration. Talk about the joy that's going to bring in heaven. As we're looking at, and it's like, there's another one, and there's another one, and there's another one. And you're like, no way. And guess what? They're going to look at you and say, no way, you're really here. I know you called yourself a Christian, but boy, I didn't know. I didn't know if you were going to be here. Yeah, I was actually here before you. I didn't have to go through all that terrible stuff. How was it down there? Well, okay, you had to get beheaded. Oh my goodness, really? Couldn't eat, no food, no why? You didn't take the mark? No buying and selling? This is a reality, guys. This is going to take place in heaven. We're getting a glimpse into the heavenly scenes. You guys know this. Jesus said, likewise, I say to you, there's joy in the presence of the angels and God over how many sinners who repent? One. In heaven, there's going to be so many you can't even count. Talk about the joy that's going to be in heaven. There's joy for one. This past Sunday, the second service, a young man, he came to meet me because it's his first time at the church. And long story short, he prayed to receive Jesus Christ as his personal Lord and Savior. And just God, you know, just showed, you know, God just spoke to his heart and he heard the gospel. And so we prayed and he gave his life to Jesus Christ. And this young man, God is doing a special work with these young men in a wonderful way. That's one. Guess what? A big party went on in heaven when he gave his life to Christ. One. There's going to be multitudes. And that joy will be something. And we're going to be hopefully seeing a lot of our loved ones, a lot of our friends, maybe people that you shared with. And you wonder, did they even listen to me? Or you gave them a track and you're like, oh, here. And you're like, and they like, you're wondering if they're going to throw it down on the ground. And then you see them in heaven. They might have even thrown it on the ground, but then they're still in heaven. Why? Because God doesn't give up on them. Amen. And one of the elders answered, saying to me, don't miss this. So one of the elders from the church, I believe that. So one of them, answered, saying to me, "Who are these arrayed in white robes, and where did they come from?" And I said to him, "Sir, you know." John did not know who they were. I believe that if it was the church, he would have known. He would have said, "Well, of course it's the church." But he knows the church isn't there on the earth. So he's like, I don't know, but I'm sure you know. So if it was the church, that would have been a slam dunk for him. He would have answered that quickly. Of course, it's the church. The church is still down there on the earth. It has to be the church. No, no, no. He realizes the elder that's talking to him is from the church. The group is there, as we looked at in chapter 4 and chapter 5. The church is all up in heaven, so he's like, "Hey, guess who these guys are?" He's like, "I'm not sure you know." He doesn't know. More indication that the church will not be here, I believe, during the time of tribulation. And this is the beginning of the time of tribulation, because some will tell you, "Oh, the church is going to go through the first half of the tribulation period." No, this is the first half of the tribulation period. It's not us. So he tells them. So he said to me, "These are the ones who come out of the great tribulation, tribulation saints, and wash the robes and made them white in the blood of the Lamb. Therefore, they are before the throne of God and serve him day and night." Don't miss that, in the temple. "And he who sits on the throne will dwell among them." Wow, this is working now. There we go. Just in time, by the way. This is a good part to put in here. Okay, check this out. Look at this. If you look at this closely, what? They're going to be serving the Lord in the temple day and night. Tribulation saints, okay, they're going to serve him day and night. That's what it says in the temple. Different than the church. Why? During the tribulation period, guess what? We're on thrones. Interesting. You and I are on thrones in heaven, the elders, the 24 elders, 24 thrones. We are going to be on thrones. We're going to rule and reign with him in the millennial kingdom with Christ. We're going to be kings and priests. The tribulation saints, they have a little bit different of a standing. Check that out. They're going to serve during that time while we're going to be on thrones and we're going to be in the marriage supper of the Lamb. So another reason why you want to get saved before the tribulation period. I mean, there's nothing wrong. That's great. You know, you can serve, but that's great. But I kind of like the thrones thing a little better. It's up to you, but that's another reason why you should probably, if you've not given your life to the Lord, now's the time. Just saying. Okay. These are the ones that have been martyred for their faith, for not taking the mark of the beast and refuse to worship the image of the beast. You guys, I'm sure you know this. If you don't know this, during the time of tribulation, anybody that takes the mark will not be saved. Anybody that worships the image of the beast will not be saved. So what happens if they don't? They're beheaded according to scripture. So these are the ones that are martyred. They're beheaded. And so those are the ones we're looking at. They're in heaven. They're in white robes. They're saved. They've been washed. They've been made clean. But yet there's a little bit different standing, it looks like, than us. But so that's very interesting. Okay. So chapter 20 gives us a little bit more detail about them. And it says, "I saw," and then it gives us more detail of this. Check this out. Don't miss this part, please. So I just mentioned that we have a little different standing. Well, it's right here. "Then I saw thrones, and they sat on them, and judgment was committed to them." Do you know who that is? That's us. That is us, the church. We're on thrones. Judgment's committed to us. So we're part of this judgment that's taking place, right? Different group. Now, then I saw. Check it out. Two different groups. "The souls of those who have been beheaded," we just talked about them, "for their witness to Jesus and for the word of God." Two different groups. If you've accepted Christ and he's your Lord and Savior, and you go up in the rapture before the tribulation starts, that's us, the first part. If you're here during the time of tribulation and you don't take the mark, you don't worship the image of the beast, then you'd fall in this category. "Then I saw the souls of those who had been beheaded for their witness of Jesus and for the word of God, who had not worshipped the beast or his image and had not received his mark on their forehead or on their hands. And they lived and reigned with Christ for 1,000 years. So they will reign with Christ. So it's what it looks like. So once they get to the millennial kingdom, there's going to be this ruling and reigning. But before that, it's a little bit different, as we can see right here. Interesting. Okay, back in our text. "And they shall neither hunger anymore or thirst anymore." Huh. So they were hungering and they were thirsting. Remember, kind of already talked about that. Remember, they're not able to buy or sell anything without the mark of the beast. So they would have been hungry and thirsty, but not anymore. So they're not going to hunger anymore. They're not going to thirst anymore. And what about the sun striking them? Remember the bowl judgments, Revelation 16:18 and 19. "And men will be scorched with great heat. So where does it say that? Well, when we get there, we'll look at the bowl judgments, but we'll just look at this verse. Revelation 16:8 says, "Then the fourth angel poured out his bowl on the sun, and power was given to him to scorch men with." Can we say that out loud? Ouch. You do not want to be here during the time. We're not talking a real good sunburn. We're talking burnt, hot, scorched with fire. And men were scorched with great heat. But he's saying the sun shall not strike them or any heat anymore. So as they come up to heaven, they have this wonderful promise that that season's over with in their lives. Not a good season for anyone to be in. Notice where it says, he's going to lead them to living fountains of waters. So interesting. So in my devotional time, some time back, probably over a year, maybe 2 years now, because the book of Revelation does promise us a blessing, in my devotional time, I try to read about a chapter of the book of Revelation every morning with my other devotion. And so I just so happened to be, check this out, just so happened to be in Revelation chapter 7 this morning, the one that we're teaching on. I'm like, God, your timing is just so perfect. It says, how do you do that? And then I'm also in Jeremiah 17, and both of them talk about this fountain of living waters. I'm like, God, this is awesome. I think you're speaking to me. I don't know, but I think so. So here, I mean, how often do you read about fountains of living waters? Well, in my devotional time, I read it in Revelation chapter 7, and I also read it in my devotional time in Jeremiah chapter 17. So I'm like, okay, God, you're getting my attention. And so let me read Jeremiah 17:13. It says, "O Lord, the hope of Israel, all who forsake you shall be ashamed. Those who depart from me shall be written in the earth." They'll die. "Because they have forsaken the Lord, the fountain of living waters." The Lord is the fountain of living waters. They forsook him during the time of Jeremiah, the weeping prophet. And then he goes on, "Heal me, O Lord, and I shall be healed. Save me, and I shall be saved. For you are my praise." As we realize the fact, there's an end time revival that's going to take place. It hasn't happened yet. When we realize the fact that only a revival, those that turn to Jesus Christ, if there's a worldwide revival, it's the only thing that's really going to change. We're winding down real fast, so please stay with me if you can at the end. This is it. The only thing that can change it is a worldwide revival. So here we realize the one that has the fountains of living water is Jesus, our Lord. He is the fountain of living waters. His Holy Spirit gives us the fountain of living waters. We're living in a very unique time. You guys know this. We're living in a time where anti-Semitism is at a peak. We're living in a time right now where all kinds of things are, listen, happening in Israel. Keep your eyes on Israel. Why? Because that's the time clock. That's what we look at. Israel already became a nation. According to Scripture, they would one day become a nation in one day. That's fulfilled. We know the battles are going to take place against them. The stage is already set. The countries that are listed in Ezekiel 38, they're there. They're ready. All these nations hate Israel. All these nations they're going to come down. We know this is going to happen. I truly believe that the rapture of the church is connected to the Ezekiel 38 battle, as we looked at in the past many times before. So guys, the days that we're living in are very, very, very exciting days. And so the day that we're living in, like never before, people are questioning. Young men, week after week, are coming to Jesus Christ here in this church. Young people are curious. Is this real? Is the Bible real? What in the world's going on with the world? They're waking up spiritually, but may the church itself, may we as the church of the living God, may we be awake, and may we be those that are filled to overflowing with God's Holy Spirit. Because they don't need to experience you. They need to experience the living God that saved you. Amen? And I think of, we're going to end with this, the last verse, John 7:38. This is Jesus speaking. He says, "He who believes in me, as the scripture has said, out of his heart will flow what? Rivers of," there it is again, "out of you." And if you're not sure what this means, it tells you. "But this he spoke concerning the Spirit," the Holy Spirit, "whom those believing in him," Jesus, "would" what? "Receive." The enemy's real. The battle is real. People all around us are wondering and questioning. The harvest is plentiful. There's a lot of work to be done. The harvest is plentiful. It's the laborers that are few. You guys know this. And only by the Spirit of the living God are people going to be changed. But you and I, my prayer, as we look at this fountain of living waters, Jesus says, you who thirst, come to me. I don't know about you, but day by day, we should thirst for him to take our lives and to use us day by day. So this is just a reminder for us. Revival is going to happen. There could be, we don't know. There could be one before the rapture. My question, as we wind this right down, before the worship team comes back up, the question, as we think of living waters, are you revived by the fountains of living waters, by the Lord? Hi, this is Pastor Joe, and I'd like to take a moment to personally invite you to one of our three services here at Calvary Chapel of the Harbor in Huntington Beach. Our service times are 9 a.m., 10:45 a.m., and 12:30 p.m. Please come and say hi after the service. I would love to meet you. For more information, check out our website at ccoth.com. 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God bless you.
1: You've been listening to Glory to Glory with Pastor Joe Pettick, an outreach of Calvary Chapel of the Harbor. Our new location is at 4121 Warner Avenue in Huntington Beach at the beautiful Huntington Harbor Marina. 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

0: You've been listening to Glory to Glory, a pre-recorded program sponsored by Calvary Chapel of the Harbor here on 99.5 KKLA. Just want to encourage the parents out there or anyone who has shared the Word of God with someone else. You have no idea how your quick moment of Holy Spirit-led inspiration or your quoting of Scripture in a moment or whatever, you don't know the impact it's going to have. I'm Daniel. I say that because when I was a very small child, my dad, Robert, would read the Psalms to me. I should probably tell him this, actually, in addition to telling you. And he would sing it sometimes, and this verse is just stuck in my head. And I was like, okay, let me read it, because it sounds a little different from how he sang it. But Psalm 107, verses 6 and 7 says, "They cried out to the Lord in their trouble, and he delivered them from their distress. He led them to a straight way, to a city where they could settle." And I remembered that. And here I am sharing it with you. I hope it blesses you as well. Maybe you read the rest of Psalm 107 today. But just know, you're making an impact. You're making a difference. Those moments where you're like, I don't know why I feel led to share this. You never know what's going to happen. My dad didn't think that I'd be remembering that all these years later. But there you go.
1: How has prayer impacted your life?
2: 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You got to start it with, you just thank God for allowing him to give you another day to serve him.
1: Join the KKLA prayer community at kkla.com, keyword.
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6: Hi, I'm Mark Finley with Hope Lives 365. You know, in the book of Daniel, there's a great prophecy in Daniel chapter 2 about the great image. And you come down the four nations, the fourth nation, Babylon, Medo Persia, Greece, Rome. And the toes of the image are divided, part of iron, part of clay. The Bible says the kingdom shall be divided, partly strong and partly broken. And then it says that they'll mingle with the seed of men, but not adhere one to another. You know, the divided Roman Empire has been divided for centuries. The nations of Europe have not united. Bible prophecy is following history like a blueprint. God is in control of this world, and for that, we can be exceedingly thankful.
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0: Yes, you have found hope here on KKLA. 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
13: you want to know what really upsets Christ? Religious pride, hypocrisy. Good thing it doesn't exist anywhere today, right? It's a stench to the Lord. It's an abomination to the Lord. You misrepresent God, which is treading on very holy ground. And you actually, instead of bringing people to God, you actually dispel them from God. You make them converts of your own. You make them disciples of yourself.
14: In a pyramid scheme, once recruited, the only way you make any money is by recruiting more people underneath you. And so the higher up on the pyramid you are, the more money you make, not because of your hard work, but because of those beneath you. In today's message, Pastor Richard warns you against spiritual pride and hypocrisy. What's your motive for serving God? To fill some need for spiritual self-importance or to share God's grace? Now here's Pastor Richard in the book of Matthew chapter 23 with today's edition of Word of Life.

0: God bless you. You can open your Bibles with me to Matthew 23. Matthew 23, we won't look at all of this, but working our way through the Gospels, just various selections from the Gospel. We're approaching now the end of Matthew, and these are the things we're going to be studying here for a season. But you can remember the setting. Jesus is in Jerusalem. It's the last week of his life before he will sacrifice his life at the cross. It's the Passover celebration. It's a week-long celebration. And the pilgrims that celebrate, they come into Jerusalem around the temple, and they celebrate every day of the week. And Jesus is there. He's lodging outside the city, but he and his disciples come into the city, and they come into the temple area where rabbis would teach and people would celebrate. And Jesus has been there now every day. And he's also teaching, but also he's contending. The Pharisees are wanting to trip him up. They're trying to get him to say something that they can condemn him over. And we've seen recently that they're no match for Jesus. He turns the tables on them, and turns out they're the ones that are getting embarrassed and caught in their own words. And we saw chapter 22 that they stopped asking him anything. It wasn't working out for them. And now in 23, Jesus now publicly denounces the religious leaders of the day. He's been contending with them. He's been warning his disciples, don't fall into the hypocrisy of the Pharisees and the scribes. Their hearts are not right. It's all an outward religious show for them. And he's been warning privately, but now he is warning publicly. He's denouncing this whole religious system that's been kind of taken captive by these prideful religious men. And chapter 23, boy, he doesn't hold any punches. And we won't read all of it, but he's speaking clearly against the hypocrisy. He even pronounces woes upon them. He says that you have actually, instead of helping people find God, you've kept people away from God. Your religious rules and the weight that you've put upon them, weight you don't even carry yourself, but you put it upon the people and you actually keep them from God. Your religion is all for outward show. It's not an inward conversion. It's not something going on that resembles God. You just want the attention and the notoriety that looking holy brings you. You want the greetings in the marketplace. You want the titles. You want the outward show they would wear, you know, on their clothing. They would demonstrate how holy they were. Outward, completely performance. They were spiritually blind. They would major on these minor things, and then they would miss the major things. Jesus said, you know, you're tithing your spices. We're so holy, we tithe even our spices. We give a tenth to the Lord. But he says, you've neglected the things that really matter. You think God cares about your spice, and yet you don't show mercy. You don't walk in justice or faith, an external cleanness. You clean the outside of the cup real nice, but the inward cup, the important part, is dirty. You clean all the outward tombs, these white sepulchers, beautiful monuments, but inward, you're like them. You're full of dead men's bones. You look good on the outside, but inwardly, you're corrupt. An external cleanness, an inward corruption. They missed it. They didn't realize that a relationship with God is not about the outward performance or show or to impress others. A relationship with God is a heart connection that begins to transform a man or a woman from the inside. Your life is changed because God is working within you, not on the outside. Eventually, what's on the inside will manifest outwardly, but it won't be pride. It won't be hypocrisy. It'll be love. It'll be humility. It'll be kindness. It'll be generosity. It'll be more like Jesus than religion. In 2 Corinthians 5:17, therefore, if anyone is in Christ, he is a new creation. Old things have passed away. Behold, all things have become new. God's interested in changing us from within and making us into new people, not us performing in front of people, comparing, competing, getting the badge, the title, the greeting, the seat in the best seats in the religious places, the notoriety. Oh, here comes a holy man. Here comes a man just like every other man, a broken man who needs to be remade by the grace and mercy of God in Christ. We pick it up now. That's just a quick summary. But I do want to read some of it. Skip down with me, if you will. Chapter 23, verse 29. Woe to you, scribes and Pharisees, hypocrites, because you build the tombs of the prophets and adorn the monuments of the righteous, and say, if we had lived in the days of our fathers, we would not have been partakers with them in the blood of the prophets. They thought, you know, our forefathers killed all those true prophets of God. We wouldn't have done that. We're honoring them now by ordaining their tombs. Verse 31. Therefore, you are witness against yourselves that you are sons of those who murdered the prophets. You're doing the same thing. In fact, you're getting ready to crucify the Son of God, the prophet. Verse 32. Fill up then the measure of your father's guilt. Serpents, brood of vipers, how can you escape the condemnation of hell? Just so you know, religious people don't like it when you say that. They don't like it when you call them out like this. Brood of vipers, you're going to hell. These are the holy men. Who is this Jesus? Therefore, indeed, I send you prophets, wise men, and scribes. Some of them you will kill and crucify, and some of them you will scourge in your synagogues and persecute from city to city. Himself and his disciples would walk right into this hypocrisy. Verse 35, that on you may come all the righteous blood shed on the earth, from the blood of righteous Abel to the blood of Zechariah, son of Berechiah, whom you murdered between the temple and the altar. Assuredly, I say to you, all these things will come upon this generation. You have reached the culmination of hypocrisy and religious evil. All the blood that's been shed, you're going to be guilty of it all, because it's now the very Son of God has come. And you're getting ready, you're conspiring to kill this innocent blood as well. I mean, Jesus is laying it on these guys. He's not pulling any punches. This is not how strong Jesus speaks very often. You want to know what really upsets Christ? Religious pride, hypocrisy. Good thing it doesn't exist anywhere today, right? It's a stench to the Lord. It's an abomination to the Lord. You misrepresent God, which is treading on very holy ground, and you actually, instead of bringing people to God, you actually dispel them from God. You make them converts of your own, you make them disciples of yourself, and it's empty and it's vain. And you'll bear the guilt of generations as you now reject Christ and his disciples. Now that leads us here to verse 37, and I wanted this backdrop because I really want to introduce chapter 24. But after all of that, listen to the heart of Christ in verse 37. O Jerusalem, Jerusalem, the one who kills the prophets and stones those who are sent to her, how often I wanted to gather your children together as a hen gathers her chicks under her wings, but you were not willing. See, your house is left to you desolate. For I say to you, you shall see me no more till you say, blessed is he who comes in the name of the Lord. In the face of all this pride, all this rejection of the Son of God himself, you still see the heart of God. Oh, but I wanted to save you. I wanted it to be different, but you wouldn't. I wanted to gather you. I wanted to heal you. I am your Messiah. I wanted to bring you into life and life abundantly, but you rejected it. You wouldn't allow me to do what I wanted. Do you know that it is possible to thwart what God wants to do in your life by your own stubborn, prideful heart? That, you know, we would say, well, nothing could stop the will of God. Well, God wants to save. God wants to work. Oh, Jerusalem, Jerusalem, here's what I wanted. But you wouldn't have it. Just a good reminder for our own hearts. The Lord will take us as far as we'll let him. The Lord will bring us as close as we'll allow him to. This call of God that goes into our heart. And Jesus says this, and it's a prophet. He says, your house is left to you desolate. They don't think that. They think they're running the show. They think as soon as we get rid of this troublemaker, we'll partner up with Rome. We'll be running the place. That's what they thought.
1: 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We love hearing from our listeners. Now, let's get back to Pastor Richard's study.
0: They thought that they would get rid of this troublemaker that the people are following, and they need to. We'll get back in our place of power, and Rome will empower us to continue our enterprise, religious business that's profitable and good for us. But he says, your house is going to be desolate. And of course, it would be. It would be just 40 years later that the nation wouldn't even exist. They would continue to rebel against Rome, and Rome would put them down once and for all in 70 AD to destroy the city and bring down the temple. Jesus is going to speak about that in the next chapter. But I want us to see what he says here in verse 39 first. It kind of leads up. Now Jesus is beginning to speak prophetically. He says, for I say to you, you shall see me no more till you say, blessed is he who comes in the name of the Lord. Now it's not that they wouldn't see him visually, but you won't see me reaching out to you as your Messiah any longer. He knew that it was over for them. They'd missed their opportunity. Their hearts were hard. They were going to crucify him. He was getting ready to lay his life down as a sacrifice. He says, you will not see me, speaking to them as a national people. You will not see me again until you say, blessed is he who comes in the name of the Lord. Now that comes out of Psalm 118. It's a messianic psalm. That's the psalm that says that the stone that the builders rejected became the chief cornerstone. It's in that same psalm. And he's speaking here of his second coming. You won't see me again as your Messiah till I return a second time to the earth. And then you will see me, and then you will receive me, and then you will know it's me, and then you will say, blessed is he who comes in the name of the Lord. And we see this in other places in the scripture, that God has a plan in the end of days. So when he returns, he's going to work in the nation of Israel and the heart of Jewish people, going to prepare them for at his second coming, there's going to be an awakening. The Apostle Paul would speak of this in Romans 11, speaking to us believers, Christians, most of us non-Jewish believers. Some are Jewish and some were Jewish in the early church as well. But by and large, it was the rest of the world, the other nations that were coming to faith. And the Apostle Paul, who was Jewish, he speaks to the non-Jewish brethren. He says in Romans 11:25, for I do not desire, brethren, that you should be ignorant of this mystery, lest you should be wise in your own opinion, that blindness in part has happened to Israel until the fullness of the Gentiles has come in. God is saving other nations through the gospel, but there is a harvest that will ultimately be full, and God will once again turn his attention to bringing in a remnant of Israel. And he says in verse 26, and so all Israel will be saved. God is going to bring in a harvest of Jewish people in the last days. Jesus says, that's the next time you'll see me. As a people, as a nation, as a community of people, you will see, the next time you see me, I'll be coming. It'll be my second coming, and you'll be saying, blessed is he that comes in the name of the Lord. A look to his return, when they will look upon him whom they pierced. That's something we just looked at in the book of Revelation. Again, just trying to tie this in for us. Revelation 1:7, the Apostle John says, behold, he is coming with clouds, and every eye will see him, even they who pierced him. Who are the ones who pierced him? The religious scribes that Jesus is rebuking. And all the tribes of the earth will mourn because of him. Even so, amen. Talking about when he returns. Even those who pierced him will be looking upon him. Zechariah 12, verse 10, a prophecy about this second coming and the change of heart that God will work in the nation of Israel, the people of Israel. Not all, but those that live to see his return. Zechariah 12, 10, and I will pour on the house of David. Who's the house of David? Israel. And on the inhabitants of Jerusalem. Where's Jerusalem? In Israel. The spirit of grace and supplication. Oh, grace. That speaks of mercy. Supplication. That speaks of humility, a contrition, a repentance. I'm going to pour a spirit on this people. Then they will look on me. This is the prophet speaking on behalf of Christ. They will look on me whom they pierced. Who's speaking? Jesus. They're going to see me. Yes, they will mourn for him as one mourns for his only son, and grieve for him as one grieves for a firstborn. This will not be a mourning and a grieving to despair. This will be a mourning and grieving of repentance, because they're going to see that it's Jesus that we've always needed. And now he's coming to rescue us. When he returns, he comes to deliver Israel, all the world. Armageddon is gathered against Israel, and Jesus comes and defeats the enemies of the earth and establishes his kingdom. This is a glimpse into what Jesus is saying all the way back in Matthew. You're going to see me again, but not until you see me in this light. Blessed is he who comes in the name of the Lord. To come to the Lord, I do believe that it requires a certain mourning. Not a mourning of shame and despair, but a certain sorrow of heart. Repentance, I think, includes a sorrowful, Lord, I'm sorry, I've grieved you, I've sinned against you. Whether that's coming to the Lord for the first time, that's a humility. That is a spirit of grace. The ability to say, I've been wrong and I need God. My life is needing the Lord, his mercy, his love. And let me just say, that never gets old, even for believers, after we've even tasted the grace of God. You know, there are still moments when I have to mourn before the Lord. How about you? Or I have to go before the Lord and I just have to be humble and say, oh God, help me. I'm a mess. I'm not handling this right. I've stumbled. Lord, I need you to cleanse me. I need you to rebuild me, to strengthen me. I need you to put me back together. It says they'll grieve for him as the grieves for a firstborn. It's Jesus. They'll love him that much in that moment, just as if he were a firstborn son. Now, the tribes of the earth, John says, the tribes of the earth are going to be mourning also. That won't be a mourning of repentance. That will be a mourning of, woe is me, the judge is here, and we're coming under his judgment. The return of Christ. Now, we believe that the return of Christ comes in two stages. We believe that he comes first for his bride, his church, to catch them away out of the earth before the wrath of God and the time of tribulation is poured on the earth. So it is included in the days of the Lord. It is included in his return. He returns first for his church, and then after the tribulation, he returns with his church. And it's something of a mystery in the scriptures, and we have to look and interpret, but I do want to put that in your heart. As we're looking at some of the things that are going to be coming in, you know, the tribulation, it can be pretty fearful. And we can begin to wonder, Lord, what about your people? What about your bride? You're going to let your bride go through this, Lord? Well, we believe that the Lord has a plan for his church. And again, I'm going to take just a little time. We're only going to get introduced to Matthew 24. So I want to give this as a backdrop. In 1 Thessalonians chapter 4 and verse 13, the Apostle Paul writes, but I do not want you to be ignorant, brethren, concerning those who have fallen asleep. Those that have died. You got Christians that die. I don't want you to worry about them. It's as if they've missed their opportunity for the Lord's return or the resurrection. Don't be ignorant, lest you be sorrow as others who have no hope. You know, in the early church, they're thinking, oh man, that guy died before Christ came back. What's going to happen to him? Well, that's what Paul's trying to encourage. Verse 14, for if we believe that Jesus died and rose again, even so God will bring with him those who sleep in Jesus. When he comes for us, he will bring those who have gone before us. Verse 15, for this we say to you by the word of the Lord, that we who are alive and remain until the coming of the Lord will by no means precede those who are asleep. We have no advantage because those that have died in the Lord, and they will experience the same transformation that we do. Verse 16, for the Lord himself will descend from heaven with a shout, with the voice of an archangel, with the trumpet of God, and the dead in Christ will rise first. Those that are dead and spiritually with the Lord, they will then receive glorified, resurrected bodies. Then we who are alive and remain shall be caught up together with them in the clouds to meet the Lord in the air, and thus we shall always be with the Lord. Therefore, comfort one another with these words. You see that where it says that those of us that remain shall be caught up together, verse 17. We will be caught up. Well, that the translation, harpazo, the translation of that is rapturus in the Latin. That's where we get our word rapture.
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3: Growing up, gratitude was a big thing in our house. It's kind of carried over into my grown-up years. My name is Daniel. One thing I've been grateful for recently, it's a really small thing, but it's just something that I'm so happy every time it happens. When I have like a bottle and I open it and the cap falls onto the ground and it lands right side up, I just makes me really happy. And I'm very grateful that it's happened more often than not, because I know it's 50-50. Maybe not with physics. Maybe it actually depends on how it's weighted as it falls. It does lean one way or the other. But I'm grateful that more often than not recently, I've just been able to pick it up and I don't have to clean the lid or anything. And it really just kind of brightens my day. So I'm thankful for that. Maybe you're suddenly like, you know what? Next time that happens, I'll be thankful for that too.
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5: I'm Donna Rush with SoCal's Morning Rush. 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
11: Hello and welcome as we lift up Jesus with Pastor Dudley Rutherford. I'm Kyle Welch. This program is part of an outreach ministry from Shepherd Church, located in Los Angeles, California. Everything we do at Shepherd is based around John 3:14 that teaches us to lift up the name of Jesus that the world might believe. We want to come alongside you in your journey with God and help you become stronger in your faith so you can better serve Jesus and share him with others. Our pastor is Dudley Rutherford, and we join him right now with his message for us.
12: Today, we want to start a series into the book called 2 Corinthians, but we're calling it 2 Californian, and the reason for that is that the Apostle Paul in Acts chapter 18, on one of his missionary journeys, he went to this city called Corinth. Later, he was there 18 months. Later, he wrote these letters back to that church, the church that met in Corinth. And if you study the city of Corinth, if you really look at it, it's a lot like the city of Los Angeles. They're an awful lot alike. Corinth was a major commercial city. It was sitting on some major trade routes. It was the largest seaport in all of Greece. It was a city that was prone to earthquakes. Had earthquakes all the time in Corinth. And we have those here in LA. Amen? We don't want them, but we get them. It was a multicultural city. Corinth had many different ethnicities. It was a very immoral city. And it was also a city that had many gods and many faiths and many religions. And so because of that, instead of calling this series 2 Corinthians, we're just going to call it 2 Californians, because I believe if the Apostle Paul wrote a couple letters to the church here, that they would look a lot like these two letters that he wrote here in the Word of God. Now, 1 Corinthians is a book that he wrote a lot about the behavior of the church, because sin had crept its way into the church. And it's one of the things you always have to guard in a church, is that sin somehow creeps in to the church itself. And so if you read 1 Corinthians, it's a lot different than 2 Corinthians. 1 Corinthians is dealing with people's behavior.

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5: What happens, they blame God and they curse God and then they run away from God and they no longer believe in God. That happens all the time. Some people, when they go through a tough time, they actually run to God. And I will tell you this from experience and from those others who could give testimony. Anytime you go through a tough time, you should not be running away from God. You should always be running towards God. Always run towards God. A trial is a vehicle for you to draw near to God. It's that moment when you're going through the tough times that you learn to know God more intimately, to dig deep in your relationship with Him. Because if your roots go down deep, if they go down deep, when the storm comes, the storm won't blow you away. You'll remain true and you'll remain faithful. The Lord will see you through that trial, and all God's people said. Amen. So today we begin our series. Take your Bibles, turn to 2 Corinthians chapter 1. And as we begin, I want you to know that the Apostle Paul had his own share of troubles. He had his own share of problems. You'll see these problems as we go through the book. But the question is this. When you go through tough times, to whom shall we turn? Who do you turn to? Who do you run to when you're hurting? Who do you run to when you're discouraged? Who do you turn to when you're feeling fearful? Did you know that some people turn to food? Do you know that? They get full of, some people, this is true, they get full of anxiety, they just run to the refrigerator because somehow eating makes them feel better. And isn't it true that there isn't anything that chocolate, I mean, if you eat chocolate, you just feel better. Can someone give me a testimony of that? Unless, of course, you're allergic to chocolate. But hey, next time you're feeling bad, just try chocolate. That's what some people do. Some people run to drugs and alcohol. They get in a bad place and they turn to the bottle. And the drugs and the alcohol, listen, they never solve the problem. They mask the pain. And that's why when you're finished with the bottle, you go get another one, because it never takes away the pain. It dulls your senses and you don't feel the heartache, but eventually the heartache always comes back. Some people turn inward. They pull back. They become alone and aloof. They pull back from normal relationships. Amazing. I don't know if you've flown recently, but it's amazing how many people are flying with their pets now on airplanes. It's amazing. How many of you have noticed that? I mean, it used to be like one out of every 10 flights, you might see someone with a pet on a plane. Now it's like every other passenger. It's like a veterinarian clinic on the plane. And there are service animals, and so don't write me letters this week. Please do not write me letters. I understand there is such a thing as service animals for people who have a special need in that area, but it is getting out of hand. I mean, there are dogs and cats and spiders and snakes and everything. In fact, did you know that they're allowing even miniature horses on planes now? Did you know that? It's true. It's true. I have a photograph I want to show. This is a true picture. This isn't the only one. If you Google online, there's all kinds of people taking horses. Imagine you're there, you're just trying to rest, and a guy pulls in, he's got a horse on a plane. What has our country come to? This is true. I found this one. This is on a plane. This is legit. You know what they call this? This is true. They call this a therapy turkey. You might be sitting next to a therapy turkey right now. I don't know. My buddy Klaus and I, we were talking about this, and we know how to solve this problem. We're going to start taking skunks. When we go on a plane, we're taking a skunk. This is my pet skunk, and I just feel better when it's with me, and you all are just going to have to deal with it.

0: Who do you turn to? Write this down. Number one, God is a God. Paul tells us that when you're going through a tough time, that God is a God of all comfort. No matter what you're going through, God can bring you comfort. Look at verse 3. Paul writes, praise be to God. It's always good to bring praise to God. But Paul says in verse 3, praise be to the God and Father of our Lord Jesus Christ, the Father of compassion, the God of all comfort. And Paul can say this because he's been through all kinds of difficulty. We will see later on in this letter, as we go through this series, that Paul had been beaten, he had been stoned and flogged and shipwrecked and imprisoned and left for dead again and again. He had been attacked physically, he had been attacked spiritually, he had been attacked relationally, he had been attacked emotionally, he had been attacked financially. We know in verse 8, just a few verses later, he says these words, "We do not want you to be uninformed, brothers, about the hardships we suffered in the province of Asia. We were under great pressure, far beyond our ability to endure, so that we even despaired even of life." He didn't even know if he was going to make it. In other words, Paul had been through the ringer. And when that time comes for you, when you have to go through the valley of the shadow of death, I want you to know that we serve a God of all comfort. And I want you to write this down. In the first few verses of chapter 1, the word comfort is found 9 different times. And in the rest of this letter, it's mentioned 29 times. And so it's kind of a theme that Paul has throughout. And he begins the letter right here at the start of the letter. He wants us to know that no matter what happens to us, that we've got a God who's watching after us. We tend, and this is very important, we tend to think of comfort as something that makes us feel better, like our favorite food or our favorite pet, something that will take the pain away. We even have a hotel chain in America called Comfort Inn. In other words, if you had fresh linens and fluffy pillows and you've got cable television and a good night's rest, you're going to feel better in the morning. Where there's some things, a fluffy pillow, not going to make you feel much better. And we think of comfort as something that takes away the pain, but that's not what comfort is in the Bible. Comfort is not something that takes away the pain. I want you to write this down. The Greek word for comfort is the word parakleo. And it means to call alongside you. And another word, comforter or counselor, paraclete in the Greek, means to walk alongside you. And that picture makes sense, doesn't it? When you counsel or you comfort someone, you walk alongside them through their difficulty. In John's gospel, he says, the Lord Jesus uses this word to describe the Holy Spirit, that the Holy Spirit is a comforter, that he's a counselor. In other words, he will walk alongside you in the midst of your trouble. It never says that he's going to take your pain away. To bring you comfort doesn't mean he's going to take your pain away. It simply means that he's going to walk with you through that trial. So when it says that he's a God of all comfort, it means that he's near to you, that he comes alongside you, that we don't serve a far-off deity who watches you struggle from afar while he remains safe up there in his ivory tower and he's down here looking at you in all of your pain. It means that he leaves the ivory tower and he comes to this earth and he walks with you through that situation and through that trial. He's with you every step of the way. Back in 1992 in the Summer Olympics in Barcelona, there was a runner by the name of Derek Redmond of Great Britain. And Derek Redmond that year was supposed to win. He was favored to win the 400-meter race. 400 meters, in case you don't know, is one lap around the track, all right? 200 meters, just halfway around. 400, one lap. A mile is four laps. Derek was favored to win that one, just the one lap around the track. And about halfway around, he not just strains, but he actually tears his hamstring. And his dad is up in the stands. He comes down out of the stands and he fights through the security guards. And he helps his son finish that race. And that's exactly what God does for us. You're not alone. You might be hurting, you might be broken, you might be fearful, but you are not alone. God will bring you comfort, which means that he will come alongside you. Amen? Amen. Number two, write this down. God is a God of compassion. That's different than comfort. In fact, this verse, you might have just read right over it, but the Bible says that God is the Father of compassion. What does it mean to be the Father of compassion? Well, it means to me that all compassion comes from God. That's his nature. You know, you and I were created in his image. So whenever you feel compassion towards someone, that gift came from God. God is the Father of all compassion. Think of all the things that have been done in this world in the name of compassion. And all of that comes from God. And I want to make this clear that there is nothing that you're going through that God does not see, that God does not know, that God does not feel, that God does not care, that God does not fail to be with you. And the reason that God walks alongside you is because God cares about you. He does. The drug dealer that's peddling the drugs, he doesn't care about you. The politician that lies to you, the politician, he'll say anything to you just so you'll vote for him. Doesn't care about you. The advertiser that comes up with that Super Bowl commercial that makes everyone want to drink that particular beverage, that advertiser doesn't care about you. The abortionist that takes your money to abort your child doesn't care about you. The friend that tries to get you into the nightclub scene, that friend doesn't care about you. But the God of this universe, who created you in his image, who put the stars in place and named them one by one, the one who calms the sea, the God of this universe, he cares for you. You do know that all pain is relative. You know the difference between major and minor surgery. It's minor if it's on you, and it's major if it's on me. It doesn't matter if you're hurting a little or if you're hurting a lot, you still hurt. And doesn't matter the amount of hurt or the amount of pain, there's a God in heaven who hurts for you. It's why he chooses to walk with you. And in this room here today, there are people sitting here who this week had the report that they have cancer. There are people here today who this week were handed divorce papers. There are people here today that were involved in car accidents this week, or people who lost their job this week. They don't even know how they're going to make their mortgage payment next month. There are people here today who raised their children in the church, but that child has gone astray. That daughter, that son, has become a prodigal son or a prodigal daughter. There are families here today who have been devastated by infidelity and betrayal. But remember the words of Matthew 9. The Bible says that when Jesus saw the crowds, he had compassion on them because they were harassed and helpless like sheep without a shepherd. And on every row in this church, and you can look at them, you can count the number of rows, look at your row, look at the people who are sitting on your row. It doesn't matter. On every row in this church, there are people who are hurting. There are people who are broken. There are people who are going through some sort of turmoil. And Paul, at the start of this letter, by his own experience, he's writing this letter to the church, and he's going to talk about some very important things. He wants this church to go as deep as they can in their faith, but he wants them to know that, hey, no matter what you're going through, don't ever forget that there's a God in heaven who cares. He cares. He cares. He cares. Write this down quickly. Number one, he gave up his one and only son for you. He gave up his one and only son for you. I love that that line in John 3:16, for God so loved the world that he gave his one and only son. It's not like he had 1,000 sons and he said, hey, I'll give one. I still got 999 left. There's too many kids running around this place. Anyway, here's one, have him. No. It says that he only had one son. And he gave up his one son for you. Secondly, he promised. Jesus promised. And Jesus could have said, read my lips. I mean, when Jesus said something, you could take it to the bank. But he promised that when he left, that he would send another counselor, comforter. We know as the Holy Spirit. I want you to, we're going to come right back, but go over to John chapter 14. I want to show you, I just want to read these verses to you, John chapter 14. If you know anything about John 14 in the context, Jesus is kind of at the end of his earthly ministry, and he tells the disciples that he's getting ready to go back into heaven. In fact, he talks about that in John chapter 14, verse 2. In my Father's house are many rooms. If it were not so, I would have told you. I'm going there to prepare a place for you. Jesus is getting ready to leave, and the disciples are freaking out because he has been with them for 3.5 years. And now he says that he's leaving. They are scared out of their mind. And so he says in John 14, if you go over to verse 16, he says, I will ask the Father, and he will give you another. What does that mean, another? Well, that means that he's been their counselor. He's the one who's walked with them. He was the one that was there when the storm was raging on the sea. He was the one when they were doubted. He was the one that was there giving the teachings and healing the blind and the sick. He's been with them every step for 3.5 years, and now he's leaving, and he says, hey, I'm leaving, but chill, because when I leave, I'm going to ask the Father, and he will give you another counselor to be with you for how long? Forever. See, he was there for about 3 years. And he says, I'm leaving, but this next guy that's coming, he's not ever leaving. He'll be with you forever. Verse 17, the Spirit of truth, the world cannot accept him because it neither sees him nor knows him. But you know him, for he lives with you, and he will be where? He will be in you. This is why when someone who doesn't know the Lord, they don't go to church, they have no faith, they don't know Jesus Christ, and they go through some terrible situation, they don't know where to turn because they're on their own. They are lost as lost can be. On the other hand, you and I as Christians, people who believe in God, put our faith in Jesus, and he's placed his Spirit who lives inside of us, we go through the exact same trial as that person. We still hurt. It's still painful. But we know, and there's something that's hard to explain. We know we're going to get through this situation because we know that God is with us. This person over here who has no faith, he looks at us. You're going through the same trial as him. This person is completely freaking out. He can't figure out how you even go to work every day. How do you get up every day? How do you keep living? I am drowning over here. Well, I'm going through the same thing you're going through, brother, but I want you to know that there's a Holy Spirit of God who lives inside of me, and I might look like I'm by myself over here, but there are two of us, and the one that is in me is greater than the one who's in the world.
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3: So how does God demonstrate his love for us? Okay, in this case, it's a bit of a rhetorical question because I have an answer. It's in Romans 5, verse 8, and in the NIV version, it says this, "But God demonstrates his own love for us in this. While we were still sinners, Christ died for us." Hi, I'm Daniel, and I wanted to read that to you because I needed to be reminded. If you're a follower of Jesus and you heard that and you were just strengthened, you were encouraged, you were made grateful, you were filled with joy at this idea that while we were still sinners, Christ died for us. Or maybe you're listening tonight and you would say, hey, I'm a sinner. Well, I would encourage you to say, Jesus, I know I'm a sinner. And I believe what was just read, that you have died for my sins. I believe in you. Come into my heart. Take over my life. And I want to be with you. In Jesus' name. Amen.
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6: Hannah Harper. She's the winner of season 24. She emerged as in the finale against other finalists who I also understand were singing gospel songs. And she is known for singing these Christian songs on that program. And I think, you know, as we've been talking about our kids and talking about the next generation, the fact that in 2026, the winner of American Idol, voted on by fans, is somebody who is a Christian, somebody who loves Jesus. She sings country gospel. She's the first person to win from that genre since Carrie Underwood. She won in a long time ago, 2005, so it's been a while. She is married, and the fans joke and say that she sings resurrection rock. She's bluegrass influenced, though. A lot of good Tennessee theology out there in those bluegrass songs.
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3: Good early morning to you. 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

0: Welcome to Life Study of the Bible with Witness Lee, a program provided by Living Stream Ministry. Witness Lee emphasized the experience of Christ as life and the practical oneness of the believers. He was unbending in his conviction that God's goal is not narrow sectarianism, but the body of Christ. Through his messages in these life studies, he stressed the importance for us to grow in life and to function as Christians so that the body can build itself up. We're happy to bring you recorded portions from his ministry today, along with some of our own thoughts. And we welcome your comments and questions. You can reach us toll-free at 888-LIFE-STUDY. That's 888-543-3788. Now let's join today's program. Colossians chapter 3, verse 4 says, "When Christ our life is manifested, then you also will be manifested with him in glory." What a wonderful utterance by Paul the Apostle, Christ our life. What is it to have Christ as our life? Well, Paul goes even farther in Colossians to bring us to the eventual stage of having Christ not just as our life, but as our living. Christ as our life brings us to an awareness, a consciousness of his body and our place as members in his body. But Christ as our living brings us to the higher stage of the new man, where Christ is all and in all. Francis Ball is back with us today as we are touching some of the high peaks today from this book of Colossians. Welcome back, Francis.
1: Thank you very much, Chris, and I'm fastening my seatbelt for this message.
0: I think that's appropriate. We have a lot of ground that's going to be covered today. I think I should explain a little bit for our listeners. Witness Lee went through the book of Colossians, as he typically did, in successive fashion, and then came back and visited the high points again. And at this point, he was touching his burden and where he really felt that the Lord's burden was in these messages. And we're nearing the end of this life study in Colossians, Francis, but today he's at a high, high point, this matter of the new man. We touched it a little bit earlier on as we were passing through Colossians the first time through. Today we're going to see a marvelous progression that is presented in Colossians that culminates or issues in the new man. But before we get to that, I'd like to take a moment and have you review a little bit about what we have previously seen regarding the new man, what it is and what it is not. And I think this is maybe more even significant.
1: Well, first we need to see and realize that the new man is neither an organization, or it's not just a collection of some men meeting together, but it's really a further step in the experience of Christ in a corporate way.
0: The corporate aspect, Francis, is one that we introduced earlier on when we came through chapter 3. We'll see it today, but it will be, as you said, developed a bit farther today so that it becomes very clearly not something of human organization, just a human assembly of people who agree to agree about certain tenets of the Christian faith, but it is genuinely an organic but corporate entity joining together of God and man in a marvelous way. Let's look at a few verses that we're going to have as a background today. We're mainly focusing in chapter 3. We will touch a little bit from chapter 2 at the beginning. Let me read verse 2 in chapter 2. It says that their hearts may be comforted, they being knit together in love and unto all the riches of the full assurance of understanding, unto the full knowledge of the mystery of God, Christ. Then in verse 19, holding the head, out from whom all the body, being richly supplied and knit together by means of the joints and sinews, grows with the growth of God. So here we have the beginning look at our progression, Francis. We first of all see that Christ is the mystery of God, and then a lot takes place in between, and bringing us into an enjoyment of Christ, and out of that comes this awareness, this consciousness of him as the head and we as members of the body.
1: Yes.
0: And finally, for you died and your life is hidden with Christ in God. When Christ our life is manifested, then you also will be manifested with him in glory. That's the verse we read before in chapter 3, verse 4. And in verse 10 of that same chapter, and have put on the new man, which is being renewed unto full knowledge according to the image of him who created him. Let's go to Witness Lee.
2: I'm so happy in these two chapters, 2 and 3, you have firstly Christ as the mystery of God. Oh, he's the mystery of God. Then he becomes our enjoyment. Could you see the sequence in this portion of the word? Firstly, we enjoy Christ as the reality of all positive things. Now, this issue is what? This issue is in our body consciousness. And this issue is in the body of Christ. Then it goes on that we experience Christ as our life. Mysteriously, we have one life with Him, we have one living with Him, and we have one hiding up with Him. That's the name. And we have one glory with Him. This is to experience Him as what? As life. He is our life. And this experience of life issues in what? A new man. Something further. Not just the body of Christ, but the new man. When we experience Him as life so mysteriously, this issues in what? In the new man. Firstly, dear ones, you have to enjoy Christ as the reality of all positive things.
3: Amen.
2: Just experience Him. Then go on to live with Him.
3: Amen.
2: To seek the things which He seeks. He is now in the heavens, the King, His priesthood. He is there interceding. He is there ministering. He is there administrating. He is there doing a lot of works. He is interceding. He is shepherding all His churches. He is taking care of millions of His saints. He is ministering. He is working there.
3: Right.
2: He is busy.
3: Amen.
2: He is not only interceding. He is not only ministering the heavenly life supply to all His saints, but He is also administrating. He takes care of the universal administration for God. He's working there. We have to seek these things.
0: Francis, we're getting the picture here of a very different Christ than the one perhaps that we picture mentally when we think about Christ in the heavens seated at the right hand of God the Father. We're seeing a very busy, very active Christ who's administrating, interceding, caring for so many things, and all with the intent of bringing into reality this new man that we talked about. Talk about this progression that Paul is showing us.
1: This is really marvelous, Chris, to see Christ as the mystery of God, even the embodiment of God, and also the reality, as he mentioned, of all the positive things in the universe. We learn by this seeing how to experience Him little by little in our daily living, in all of our practices. That means whatever we do, it's a positive thing. It's a picture of Christ being life to us.
0: Right.
1: And He progresses being life to us till we have a deeper and a larger realization of how marvelous this Christ is, that He is our life, that we can live by Him. This makes us very conscious of the fact that we're the body of Christ. So this kind of experience takes us on step by step until we learn to live with Christ and we learn to experience Him as everything to us, as being all things to us. And that kind of realization, living with Christ, then brings us into a realization of the new man. So this is a progressive step of enjoying Christ, not only doctrinally, we know that He's our life, but experientially in all the things in our daily living.
0: Mm-hmm.
1: We experience Christ in these kind of ways, like eating and drinking, even clothing and the house we live in. All these things are shadows of Christ. The reality of those things is Christ Himself. And when we experience Him this way, we certainly know now that we are the body of Christ. He's the head and we're the body. But He takes us on farther to experience Him as the new man by showing us that He is everything. And we'll see in the coming portion how Christ becomes everything to us.
0: Yeah, this message by its nature is one that builds, and I would just encourage our listeners, if you're not quite clear where we're going, that's okay. Keep your belts fastened, as Francis indicated when we began today, because I believe this will become much more clear where we're going, particularly with this matter of the new man. Francis, we're seeing that our enjoyment of Christ in all of these practical things as they relate to our daily life is one level, one stage in this advancement, this progression. But this heavenly activity that he gave us a glimpse of in this last portion right at the end is going to be more the focus as we continue on, because this is very much related to the living of not just Christians, but of this new man. Let's go back to Witness Lee. He's going to pick up now a phrase that he ended on, which was seeking the things which are above. This comes from verses 1 and 2 in Colossians chapter 3. If therefore you were raised together with Christ, seek the things which are above, where Christ is, sitting at the right hand of God. Set your mind on the things which are above, not on the things which are on the earth. Here's Witness Lee once again.
2: Dear saints, where is Christ today? There in the heavens, what is he doing there? He is interceding for all his churches.
3: Amen.
2: And he's ministering the heavenly life supply to all the saints.
3: Amen.
2: And he is administrating God's universal government. He's busy. What are you doing here? You just tell me, what are you doing here? You have to seek things above. You have to step on to another level, to enjoy Christ as your life. You have to live with Christ. You have to have the same living. Christ today is living in the heavens. And his living is to what? Is to intercede for his churches.
3: Amen.
2: And his living is to minister the heavenly life supply. Sorry to say, the only thing is this, he's ministering there. But most of the Christians here on this earth do not respond. We all know today, in the air, full of radios, full of electrical waves. But sorry, in my simple home, we don't have any radios. And this doesn't mean in the air there's no radio.
3: Right.
2: Lots of radios there, but we don't have the receiver. Christ in the heavens praying, ministering, administrating, but the poor Christian don't have any receiver.
3: Amen.
2: This is the real situation.
3: Right.
2: But by his mercy,
3: Amen.
2: At least many have set up the receivers
3: Amen.
2: To receive the heavenly electrical wave.
3: Amen.
2: When Christ is praying, you realize you have to pray.
3: Amen.
2: That means you are living together with Christ. You and he have the same kind of living. You and he live together. He prays, you pray also. This is to seek things above, to have the same living as he has. This kind of living with Christ issues the new man. The new man. If you and I are such a person, having Christ, taking Christ as our life, seeking things on the above in this way, hallelujah, hallelujah, all the lustful sins will be put off, and even the old man will be put off. Not only so positively, a new man will be on us. Hallelujah. So what? So the new man comes out.
0: Francis, okay, we have this phrase, seek the things which are above, set your mind on the things which are above. And the above here, as we saw in context, is all of this activity going on in the heavenly ministry of Christ, his active ministry, interceding, administrating in God's universal government from the throne. And he used an analogy of a radio as a receiver. Of course, all of God's people, all born-again ones, have this internal heavenly radio. But if it's not tuned, and if it's not switched on, a radio doesn't do us much good, does it?
1: No, I should say not. And there's something going on in the heavenlies we need to set our mind on, as he mentioned. And that because that setting our mind on it opens up our receiver. And our receiver is our spirit.
0: Right.
1: And there's a certain mysterious transmission going on from the heavenly work that Christ is doing in the heavens in us. That is a receiving on our part, and it's a transmission on his part. But if we don't exercise our receiver, if we don't tune our receiver, we have no way of receiving that transmission. So today, many of God's people are really short of that transmission because they haven't learned about their receiver, and they haven't realized how they can tune in and can adjust their receiver to receive this transmission. And this is a step further in our realization and our experience of Christ as life, because he's transmitting all that he's doing there for our cooperation in responding to him and receiving this transmission from him.
0: When we were in Hebrews, we saw this heavenly ministry, the aspect of him as the intercessor, and Witness Lee referred to it here. Pick up this point for just a moment, if you would, about his praying being matched on earth by our praying, if we're really attuned.
1: Oh, that is marvelous. That if we are really in tune with the heavenly life of Christ in our spirit, then we really can echo and even pray with the praying that Christ is doing in the heavens. Where he's interceding there, we're interceding with him here on earth. That is a marvelous mystery, but it's a very real experience.
0: It's really the coordination of these two, the heavenly with the earthly, which is our part, is the reality of this new man, isn't it?
1: That's right. And that's really a privilege that Christians have, to cooperate with the heavenly ministry of Christ for his interceding and for his administrating.
0: Francis, we read earlier verse 10 in chapter 3, and have put on the new man. Verse 11 says, where there cannot be Greek and Jew, circumcision and uncircumcision, barbarian, Scythian, slave, free man, but Christ is all and in all. In this new man, Christ not only desires to be, but he insists on being everything. Let's go to Witness Lee.
2: Now, I must say a further word. In this new man, Christ is every member. In this new man, there cannot be Greek nor Jew. In other words, in this new man, there cannot be Texans and Yankees. No, there cannot be. There cannot be East Coasters or West Coasters. No coasters. There cannot be. You see? There cannot be any Californians. No, cannot be.
4: Amen.
2: There cannot be. No possibility. And the Greek expression here implies there cannot be any room for any Greek, for any Jew. No room. In the new man, there's no room for any American, any British. There's no room in the new man for any Japanese, nor any Chinese. This is the right union. No room for Jew, for Greek, for circumcision, religious people. No room for uncircumcision, non-religious people. No room for barbarians, uncultured people. No room for Scythians, the most uncultured people. And no room for slave. No room for freemen. No room for any social rank. No room. No room for any nationality. No room for any race. You see? No room for culture or uncultured people. No room for any social rank. But Christ, listen, is all the members.
4: Amen.
2: Christ is all the members.
4: Amen.
2: Why? Because you and I, we all take Christ as our life.
4: Amen.
2: We all live him. I don't live myself. Neither you. Hallelujah. Sisters, none of you lives yourself. Am I right? We all are living Christ. Christ is our life. Christ is our living. Hallelujah. So what? So no Greek, no Jew, but Christ. Isn't this wonderful?
4: Amen.
2: This is to enjoy Christ, not only as the reality of all necessities, but also as life. He is our life. Oh, we live with him. We do not live aimlessly. The new man is here. Hallelujah. The new man is here. I cannot organize a new man, but I surely can, by God's ministry, to minister something to you, that you would leave Christ. You would take Christ as your life, then spontaneously a good thing will come out. That is the wonderful new man. You all have to realize the wonderful new man is God's heart's desire. This is all together what God wants. This is what God planned to have. God created the whole universe for this. God accomplished redemption for this. God accomplished the new creation also for this. God's preaching of the gospel is for this. Everything's for this. For what? For to have the new. I tell you, I'm happy. Now is the time for God to have this new.
0: Francis, this is God's desire. The preaching of the gospel is for this. Everything is for this. The earth is for this. Man is for this. The universe is for this. This new man. How new of a thought is this to most believers, do you think?
1: I believe this is brand new. To most believers, I believe this is really new, because this is experiential to the most subjective degree.
0: Yeah.
1: That we could live Christ and we could be living with Christ. It's not as though we don't exist and only Christ exists, although it makes it sound like that, because he said there's no room for anyone, either Greek or Jew or me or you.
0: Right.
1: There's no room for anyone, only Christ. He is our life. And when we learn to live him in this kind of way, and we live not only by him, but we live with him, it seems we're living, but actually Christ is living. And we are living with him, in full cooperation with him, with the same goal, the same purpose, the same desire, to have the one new man on the earth. Now, this is the most marvelous goal there could be on this earth, that Christ would be expressed in a corporate group of people who live together with him, one life, one person, so that whatever is being expressed is God himself in Christ living in us.
0: Francis, there's a natural thought that somewhat parallels this. It seems about the same, but in reality it's altogether different, and that is that I would say it's a kind of an ecumenical thought. Well, in the new man, there's room for everyone. There's room for this kind and that kind, and we don't discriminate. We welcome everyone. But really, the word is quite specific, isn't it? It says where there cannot be.
1: Yes, right.
0: Any of these cultural, national, racial, personal distinctions. There's only room for Christ here, isn't there?
1: That's right. It's not an American people or a English people or a Chinese people or a Japanese people. Actually, if we cling to that identity ourselves, we're through with the new man. So we really have the privilege of living in one accord with one life being lived out in us as a corporate group of people. And that life is Christ himself. Our living of him is our living in cooperation with him and in full fellowship with him, so that this one living is just Christ himself in his body as the new man. So this is the progression we've seen.
0: Well, Francis, I have no confidence that our fellowship has done this kind of speaking proper justice. We really pray that the Lord would shine in the hearts of all of his people.
1: Yes.
0: And to consider these verses, to consider this matter before the Lord, to really see what is here. It takes more than you and I are able to bring to it. It really takes the Lord shining, doesn't it?
1: That's right. It takes more than this message, too, to even see it. So they need to get the printed material.
0: That's just where I was going, and you anticipated it, so I appreciate that. We do have the printed life study message and the whole set of Colossians. Colossians introduces this matter of the new man. It's again in Ephesians. Primarily, these two epistles of the Apostle Paul open this up. And it is at the very peak of God's desire for man and the purpose for salvation. So if you've ever asked yourself that question, why am I here? I suggest you get this life study message in its printed form. Our toll-free number, 1-888-LIFE-STUDY. That's 888-543-3788. Our mailing address, Living Stream Ministry, Post Office Box 2121, Anaheim, California 92814. And our email address is radio@lsm.org. For Francis Ball and Chris Wilde, thank you very much for listening.

0: 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Witness Lee spent 7 decades in the 20th century speaking Christ, first in Asia and then North America, eventually all over the world. The culmination of those 70 years of ministry was his Life Study of the Bible, an exhaustive exposition of the entire Scriptures. 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
2: 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I love you. And I am here to help you.
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10: It's not that you spend all of your time. You spend time initially setting them up to getting them used to doing things without a screen, and then you're home free, right? Because now you don't have to keep monitoring that screen. Your goal is to be able to get your kids to fall in love with real life. The screens are going to be there forever.
8: Well, technology is a big topic for parents these days. How much is too much? We have some practical advice for navigating kids and screens today for you on Focus on the Family with Jim Daly.
11: You know, John, technology in my mind is rather neutral, but abuse of it, addiction to it, those kinds of things are where we get into trouble. And certainly kids with screen time is a big problem. We were raising our boys right when screens were taken off in the early 2000s. Mm-hmm. And man, Jean did a fabulous job. If I gave a report card to the two of us, she got the A and I probably got a C in terms of monitoring and making sure that, you know, they weren't overindulging. I would say on the phones, we both did that really well. I think they were 17 and 15 mm-hmm. before they got smartphones. Mm-hmm. And that was good. They just had the emergency flip phone for a while. But this is a really important topic. And this is where parents will have a lot of pillow talk, because this is a great concern. And there are practical things that you can do, and being equipped with knowledge about what works, what doesn't work, and how to be the parent in the room. And we're going to talk about that with our guest today.
8: Mm-hmm. And she is passionate about this topic. Melanie Hempe is a former nurse and a mom of four adult children. She's experienced what she calls the good, the bad, and the ugly of screen times. And she's written a book called Kids' Brains and Screens, Empowering Kids to Overcome Screen Addiction. And we'll encourage you to check that out.
11: Melanie, welcome to Focus on the Family. It's good to have you.
10: Thank you for having me.
11: Now, I know this from our, you know, prep and all, but you were a labor delivery nurse. Yes. Man, that prepared you for this, for screen time.
10: Not really. Not at all.
11: I mean, but it's so funny. What a stressful environment, though, to come along and, I mean, all the things that you did to help moms moms, first-time moms, fifth-time moms, whatever it would have been.
10: A lot of education.
11: Yeah. How many years did you do that?
10: Oh, quite a few.
11: Yeah,
10: a few years.
11: That's great, though. Let me ask you that question in the beginning. What got you into this screen teaching situation?
10: It certainly wasn't by choice.
11: Yeah. What happened?
10: It was by necessity. So our oldest, we have four, and our oldest son was addicted to video games right under our nose, and we had no idea what was happening. And being a nurse, I was very shocked at myself for not recognizing the signs. And I'll just briefly tell you, when he was little, you know, he just loved video games, right? And we thought he was so smart. I remember in his little footy pajamas, you know, clicking on the screen, and we just thought he was so smart. And then by middle school, he started dropping out of his sports and his extracurricular activities. And my husband and I were like, wait a minute, is this normal for a child to want to

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5: Hated that job. Do you know what this is?
6: Yeah.
5: This job they tell you, they never tell you about, where, you know, I'm constantly setting the kitchen timer, Adam, get off. And it was always, Mom, 5 more minutes. And it started really encroaching on our family time. And there were a lot of conflicts in our home because of it, even to the point where even at Christmas, you know, he wouldn't even want to come up and open presents. He was in the middle of his Call of Duty or whatever game he was playing. So it got really bad in ninth grade when they handed him a laptop. And that's when we lost control over his time, because now he was gaming all through the school day. Believe it or not, yes, this is what kids are doing. That's a whole nother podcast. But we lost the ability to help him manage the time.
6: Yeah. Let me ask you, and we're going to unroll that whole story, but the developing brain. I mean, you have an RN background.
5: Yes.
6: What's going on with the brain, especially in the early years, and how does gaming impact that development?
5: Well, I didn't know anything about that until we picked Adam up from college, and he looked terrible. And let me just tell you, from my nursing brain kicked into gear. We put him in the car, and I'm like, something is wrong with him. He said, Mom, and I had to ask that question that no parent wants to ask their kid, Adam, are you on drugs?
6: Right.
5: And he said, no, Mom, that video game did something to me. I've been in my bed for a week. I haven't gone to classes. By the way, I'm dropping out. And so I came home, and to answer your question, I had to dive into what addiction does to a kid's brain, because what I saw in my son was a chemical addiction. This wasn't just a regular process looking thing. It was unbelievable what happened to him physically, emotionally, mentally, all that. So what happens in the brain, and if you know about child development, the development happens from the back to the front, from the cerebellum to the frontal cortex, right? And that limbic area is in the middle. And, it's very active during, especially childhood. And so what happens with gaming, there is a lot of dopamine that's stimulated from screens, and that limbic area gets overly stimulated. So we know it takes 25 years for this development to occur all the way to the frontal cortex is kind of developed, and that myelin is there. You familiar with what that is to get everything all mature. But what happens with addiction and what happens with dopamine, whether it's dopamine from cocaine, whether it's dopamine from a video game, from watching porn, from gambling, it's still the same
6: effect.
5: Dopamine. Yeah. It's the same dopamine. Cocaine just blocks the dopamine receptors. So now your brain thinks you got to make more dopamine. You're still getting high on your own supply. So when your child is playing a video game, that dopamine is being triggered. It's the same dopamine as any drug. And this is why they get addicted. It is a reward pathway dysfunction, if you will. So as a parent, we're out there thinking, well, surely they would never make something that would hurt my kid.
6: And as you're parenting Adam, and again, he's a, you know, a metaphor for everybody's situation, whether it's an Adam or a Trent or a Troy.
5: Right.
6: You know, with our boys too, and girls too have
5: girls
6: these
5: social
6: addictions
5: media is the same
6: as
5: thing.
6: Well.
5: Yeah.
6: But in that context, what are the things that a parent should be looking for early on? And we're going to talk about timing, and, you know, some gaming is probably okay, but it can't become the thing.
5: Well, it depends on what they're playing. And so when you're talking about what to look for, what we have discovered through the science, and when I'm talking about the medical science around all this, there are certain screen applications that are very different from others. So, for example, if your child is on an Excel spreadsheet and writing essays for school, they're probably not going to get addicted to that, right? I've never had a parent come in and say, my kid's addicted to typing essays. That's never happened. What happens on a video game is, though, that's very, very different. It's a completely different thing. We call that a toxic screen. And toxic screens are video games, social media, and pornography. Those are the toxic screens that we refer to.
6: Yeah.
5: And parents have to understand that difference. They have to understand this is not Pac-Man. The screens today are very different.
6: Yeah.
5: From what you grew up with, right? So it's really hard to parent that, because it's like, well, I thought Pac-Man was okay and they could play as long as we monitor the time. Moderation doesn't work for toxic screens. Just like you can't just
6: interesting.
5: You just can't do a little bit of porn and be okay. You can't just do

0: little bit of gambling and be okay. You can't. The way that your brain is set up, the best way to get your child addicted to a screen is, I hate to say, by giving them a little bit of time on a regular basis. That's how an addiction forms. Does that make sense?
1: Yeah.
0: And this is medical information. And this is my passion, is to get parents this information so they can understand, and then they can make their decisions based off of some science instead of off of some cultural opinion that changes, right?
1: Every few years. Parenting laziness. Yeah. You know, because we're all busy.
0: Right.
1: And you just don't pay attention. Junior's making good grades. I think he's okay. To your point, you have three other children. Yeah. Adam, I think, is your oldest, correct?
0: He's our oldest.
1: So he was in that, you know, the early modality of we all don't know what we're doing.
0: We didn't know what we were doing.
1: What has changed with the younger kids? How have you approached this differently?
0: So with the younger kids, you know, they saw what happened to their big brother. So it was kind of like, okay, guys, we're not doing this again, right? This gaming thing, we're not doing this. And I'll never forget the day that I had a big whiteboard and I wrote down probably 20 or 30 life skills. And I looked at the little boys and I said, okay, you're going to need to learn how to do all these life skills before you ever get a video game. And one of them said, but Mom, I'm going to be 18. And I said, you know what? You probably will be.
1: That's a good plan.
0: And that's okay.
1: That's funny. And I'm so curious for the parents who feel like they're in the wrestling match right now, like you're describing. How can moms and dads reel in their children's screen habits? And on top of that, how can they reverse some of the effects of excessive screen use?
0: Well, you can get it back, and that's our focus over here at Screen Strong, is to prevent and to reverse screen addiction.
1: And how do we go about doing
0: that? So it's not that hard.
1: Okay.
0: In fact, it is so much easier.
1: Do I sound desperate?
0: You sound a little desperate, but it's so much easier to raise a child who's not addicted to screens than it is to raise that one who is addicted, right? And the way that you solve any addiction problem, it starts with access. You can try all the other things. You can do all the fancy diets around your food problems, and you can do whatever. But from a medical viewpoint, you start with access. And that means that you have to remove the access of the thing that's causing the addiction. This is why, again, moderation doesn't work for some things. For highly addictive things, moderation doesn't work. So you take it away. And believe it or not, there's a little pushback in the beginning. But this is what I get so excited about. The life that you live, once you do that, is so much easier. You have all these myths in your head, and you think, my kids are going to hate me, and they're going to be left out, and all these things are going to happen. None of that stuff is true.
1: Yeah.
0: It's not true. You chose a different path, because there's two paths. You get to do the cultural or the countercultural. You choose the countercultural path. It is so much easier. We never argue with the younger boys about screen time. We never had fights. I feel so bad for Adam, because he remembers his childhood full of conflict and arguments, and the little boys and my daughter, that's not what they remember. It's very different. It's very, very easy. And you know, we have a whole 30-day reset that we do.
1: And again, it's not having access.
0: You have to do that. You have to start with access. And so, yes, you can't do, well, I've got the best parental control that's going to help me. I'm sorry. I hate to tell you, that is not going to work.
1: Yeah.
0: And I think that most parents figure that out, right? They figure it out. They're like, dang, we tried this. And now we're back to, and it's worse than it was before. Because the way the cycle is, it's access, and then it's the dopamine kicks in, and then the attachment issue starts, you're detached. And then what happens after that is they get anxiety, and the anxiety causes the craving, and they're back to their access. Mm. And so you have to stop the cycle at the access.
1: Yeah.
2: Well, that's Melanie Hempe, and she's our guest today on Focus on the Family with Jim Daly. And we're talking about a tender subject for a lot of families, but she's offering a pathway for hope. And we're going to encourage you to get a copy of her book called Kids, Brains, and Screens. 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
1: I want to ask you, I mean, again, I'm hearing the no access.
0: Yeah.
1: And for the parents that have already, they're in it.
0: Yeah.
1: Their kids, let's say they're 12, 13, they've been gaming since they are 8 or 9. Describe that battle and what that looks like and how you unwind that as the parent calmly.
0: Yeah. Yeah.
1: And I mean, just really practical stuff here.
0: Okay.
1: Versus the never get on the bus strategy for your 6-year-old.
0: Yeah.
1: We're not going to get there. Yeah. And that's not going to be part of what we do. I mean, let me give you a little background from our home back when the kids were younger, the boys. Mm-hmm. We went to the kind of zero screen. We didn't even have television.
0: Mm-hmm.
1: I mean, that was hard for a Bronco fan.
0: Mm-hmm.
1: But I remember having to go to friends' houses to watch. But Gene just was very good about, there's other things our boys can do at 8, 9, 10, 11. And we just didn't have even television in the house. Mm-hmm. And they did. They did Legos and Erector sets, and they played in the basement. We had lots of marble stuff, you know, the marble game, and you connect all that. It was all really good. Mm. But I would say, you know, once we brought screens back in, they were probably like 12, 13, and then gaming was a little more on, and, you know, that's been an issue for us. So speak to those two environments again. I know we've touched on it, but for the parent that's going, I don't know that the battle would be worth the the result.
0: Well, it's a trade. All right. So just you got to know that you're trading, and it's all about time and how your kids are going to spend their time. And if you understand about the brain development, you understand all these things that have to happen while they're little, because you can't go do your childhood when you're 30. Okay. Right. You have to do these things when you're little. And I think that's a big mismatch. And that's what we do in our material. We really explain that to kids and to parents about what has to happen. So that's the first thing. So you have to weigh that. Now, we're not saying that, you know, all screens are bad forever and ever, but the addictive screens are the toxic screens. Yeah. So that's the video games, the social media, the pornography. Those are the things you want to pull away. If you want to go watch a baseball game or football game with your family and a family movie night or anything like that, that's not the same thing. But when you take it away, first of all, no is like the best word in the human language here. Yeah. You know, you have to use a coach's mentality. And this is how we coach parents, and this works really well. You have to take off this parenting hat. And for a mom, it's going to be that emotional, oh, I don't want my kids to hate me, and they're going to hate me, and I'm not going to be the whatever. You have to take that off, and you have to put your coach's hat on. Your team is losing. What does a coach do? You're in the middle of a losing season. What do? They have to redo their game plan, and they have to go back to the basics. And your team will follow you. Your kids will, and they will be actually very happy and amazed that mom and dad care enough about me to do this.
1: Wow.
0: Because you're going to have to spend more time with your kids initially. That's just initially, because then you're training them to do all that downtime activity without a screen, and they get brilliant.
1: You mentioned Adam and the Christmas story. I want to come back to that because you said it quickly, and I just want to unpack it a little bit. What was going on, and looking back, what were some of the warning signs? I mean,
0: That was a warning sign.
1: Yeah. And describe it again, but let's just go slower so people can catch
0: it. Sure. So one of the warning signs that I missed is that your children start to pull away from your family. And that means from family traditions and activities. And they would rather choose to be on their screen with their screen family, right? With all those players, than with you. And so at Christmas, more than once, we would be upstairs, we would have all of our traditions, and Adam would be gone. And he was in the basement playing video games. And one year I had to go down there, and I literally put Christmas lights on his computer. Like, what was I thinking? Right. Like, I look back, and I feel like I really missed it. And this is why I want so badly for parents to hear this message. I knew something was wrong. There's something wrong when your kids don't want to come hang out with you. Okay. Yeah. That's just not normal. And he kept choosing his game over us. And at that point in his life, he would have said that his game was way more important than his family.
1: Yeah.
0: And that's a huge warning sign. But there were a lot of little ones that led up to that. You know, kids start playing more over time, they start dropping out of other activities. And a lot of times parents think, oh, well, they're just going to be a streamer one day, or they're going to make money doing this one day. No. That's not going to happen. It's, you know, I'm going to make money with my addiction one day. That's not really.
1: Yeah, it's called a drug dealer.
0: Yes. And I felt like a drug dealer.
1: Yeah. Melanie, I want to walk through age and stage a little bit. So if your children, let's say they're single digits, they've got their tablets, you know, how many kids do we see on airplanes?
0: Bad idea.
1: And, you know, but you're in the, let's say, 8-9 range, 7-8-9 year old range. I mean, again, though, the some screen, you said the non-toxic screen time on an airplane, there's a great example. You want to show them Adventures in Odyssey,
0: right?
1: Or something that's wholesome, perhaps.
0: Right.
1: You're saying generally that's okay. Is that a place where you still time out, like after you do an hour or two?
0: No, it's not even an hour. It's not even an hour. And the best practice is for it to be co-viewed with you.
1: Yeah.
0: Co-viewed with mom sitting down watching something. Probably about 20 minutes is the better limit
1: for your child's brain. And then move that up then if you're at the 10, 11, 12 age group. They probably have homework assignments now that they got to go online on the computer. They got to look up Aztec history yes. or something like that.
0: And you have to have that in a CoView situation as well, because we know what happens when kids are left to do their homework alone. They do about 15 minutes of homework, and then they're off playing their video game and checking their social media. It's very, very distracting. So what we recommend in the kitchen, have a place set up in your home where you can maybe be working on dinner, but you can see the back of their head and the front of their screen. You just have to coach them.
1: Yeah.
0: And we're not coaching them. We are throwing this stuff out to our kids, and then we're saying, well, why are they getting addicted, and why are they not getting their homework done? By the way, they'll get their homework done so fast if mom is sitting there watching.
1: But it's
0: them
1: so true.
0: Do it.
1: But again, one of the difficulties for the parents, and you're right, you had to figure this out yeah. yourself, but you are a working mom, right, as
0: well,
1: an RN?
0: Yeah, no, at the time I wasn't.
1: So you stopped
0: I
1: that.
0: I had four and... children I was raising. I had to realize that I had to get this figured out. And like with our first one, we kind of messed it up. I had to spend a lot more time with our kids, and I'm not going to, you know.
1: So it's T-I-M-E. You got to spend time with them.
0: Yeah.
1: I mean,
0: they love it. Well, you know what? The thing about it is, it's not that you spend all of your time. You spend time initially setting them up to getting them used to doing things without a screen. And then you're home free.
1: Yeah.
0: Right? Because now you don't have to keep monitoring that screen. Your goal is to be able to get your kids to fall in love with real life. The screens are going to be there forever.
1: I want to go back to the age thing again, because I think the average age now of a child getting a smartphone is about 8.
0: Really bad idea.
1: But in that context, the best advice I've heard is just stave that off as long as possible.
0: Well, and we really believe the science backs up 18.
1: Yeah, minors, look at that.
0: Minors should not have devices, period. Yeah. Okay?
1: That sounds like, wow, really? Really?
0: Think about it.
1: Yeah, I know. When you think about it, it sounds right.
0: Minors should not have addictive devices. I mean, and you know, they say, okay, what about GPS? Well, you know what? Our young boys learn how to read a map. And they got that part of their brain working. They'll have the rest of their life to have GPS. That's fine. So we're talking about this window of opportunity. And when you're looking at high school, you're talking about 48 months.
1: Right.
0: Can you not do this for 48 months? Yes, you can.
1: Yeah.
0: And we told them early, guys, no smartphones till you're 18. So while they still...
1: You started early.
0: We told them, no smartphones till you're 18. They got a flip phone. They got a few things. So,
1: emergency phone.
0: Yeah, and that's all they needed. And so what ended up happening is they ended up developing all their social skills very differently than kids who depend on social media and gaming.
1: Wow.
0: They're like the leaders of the social thing in our area. You know, they have stuff all the time.
1: Let's just move a little further down the road now. This is just practical for the parents. So now you're into the 13, 14, 15... year old category.
0: Yeah.
1: This becomes a little more difficult, I think. But you're the parent, I get it.
0: Yeah.
1: But it is difficult.
0: Yeah, it is. But you know, when your kids understand this, when they understand the brain science, then you're on the same wavelength and they're understanding. That 15 and 16 and even 17 year old brain is worse. Like the things that they're looking up when they're 10 years old are very different from the things they're looking up when they're 15. I believe 16 is probably the peak of the worst time for a child to have a phone.
1: And from that perspective, the parent, that's where you need to tip in more.
0: Yeah.
1: Because of that.
0: Yeah.
1: But and the key there is developing the relationship with that later teen so that you can have those good, healthy discussions, right?
0: Yeah. And that's where the attachment comes in, because so often we allow our teenagers to become detached from us prematurely.
1: Right.
0: And so you think about it as a coaching relationship. We're not overprotecting our kids at all. In fact, by not giving them a phone, you are not overprotecting them. They're having to get in the real world and figure things out, right?
1: Yeah.
0: So you're thinking about this as a coach. And I think this helps a lot of parents, because like, oh, I can do that. I can be a coach. I'm not being a mean parent. I'm just being a coach. And your team desperately needs you. And you have to set the parameters. But a good coach is warm and caring, but they're also strict.
1: You also opened your home for in-person events. I think this is really good.
0: Yeah.
1: You know, make sure your children's friends are coming to your house.
0: Yes.
1: So
0: and the way
1: you
0: do that.
1: So you can kind of keep an eye on things.
0: The way you do that is food.
1: Yeah.
0: Okay. So
1: food, a pool table, table tennis.
0: Yeah.
1: Foosball. Pinball.
0: We did trampoline in the backyard. We joked around that, you know, with Adam, we spent money on therapy. With the boys, we spent money at the grocery store, right? And so would you rather spend money at the grocery store? So I told them at any time, for any reason, if they ever wanted kids to come over, I would buy the pizza. I would make the food. I would do the brownies. And, you know,
1: yeah,
0: I mean, that's where they come, right? Yeah. And even to this day, they still, their friends all come over. Ms. Zimbi, can I come over for dinner? You know,
1: that's good. Yeah, that's so great. What would be your final word for the parent? And let's keep it in the encouragement area. I mean, yeah. I hear what you're saying, but it can all be better.
0: Yes, and it's not as hard as you think.
1: Mm.
0: I think that we think it's going to be so hard to delay this. It is so much easier. Trust me, I've done it both ways. I've raised an addict, you know, a screen addict, and I've raised three kids that aren't. And I'm telling you, the pathway, you've got two pathways. You've got two choices. Yeah. You either go with the culture on this issue, or you take a different path. And the different path is so much easier. It does help. I would encourage you to get some education around this, which is why I've taken all this brain science and I've put it in real simple terms so you can understand it. You can explain it to your wife, you can explain it to your husband, to your grandparents, right? To the grandparents, stop buying phones for my kids, right? And then you can explain it to your kids.
1: Yeah.
0: And you know, you're a coach. So you're at a team meeting and you're just telling your team. You don't want to coach for strikeouts.
1: Right.
0: Right?
1: Wow.
0: This is going to be so fun. And we're going to be camping in the backyard and we're going to be doing all these fun things together. That's what they want. Even your teenagers. Your teenagers want you to spend time with them.
1: Yeah. This is so good. And I'm telling you, this is one of the biggest needs parents are expressing to us.
0: The biggest pain is the
1: screen issue.
0: Yeah. And you know, we got the answers.
1: I figured it out. This is so, so good. And thanks for being with us.
0: Thank you so much for having me.
1: All excitement. Yeah, it's so much fun. I would say you do have great training as an RN, though.
0: I didn't learn anything about screen addiction, though.
1: No, I know, but I'm talking about temperament. I mean, parents, there's a temperament to parenting. There's a take charge parent, but you don't want to take charge in such a way that doesn't allow your children to grow.
0: No, you don't.
1: But you do have a good command, like an RN.
0: Yes.
1: Hey, you're in the emergency room.
0: Right.
1: You know, what are somebody's
0: we gonna
1: do? Dying.
0: Yes. Yeah.
1: Where's the doctor? I don't know. He's not here yet, but this is what we got to do.
0: That's right.
1: You do strike me as that person.
0: Well, and most people can see that in their coaching brain and they can transfer that over and be like, oh, you're right. If my team is losing, we're all in this together.
1: But what a good analogy, though, even like that for screen addiction. It's an ER moment.
0: Yeah.
1: You know, you got to get your child on the right stuff.
0: You want to prevent it.
1: Yeah.
0: Prevention is always better. And let me just say, when I was in middle school, and you might remember this. Remember the smoking, you know, problem? And they brought the lungs in, the jars, right?
1: The black
0: lungs. And they showed you the black lungs. Yeah. Well, this is like my black lung. Yeah. I'm like, I'm explaining to parents. Because I remember seeing that. Don't you remember? And it was I went home and told all my mom, you know, her friends to stop smoking. Well, that's what we need. We can solve this issue. It doesn't have to be a battle. We can all get excited about learning the science and be like, okay, we were doing it wrong. Mm. We were smoking, and now we're not, because now we have the answer. And the answer is in science.
1: Yeah, and what was so amazing with that, then they showed you, you know, people that had stopped smoking. 30 days later, their lungs are pink. Your lungs come back.
0: You can.
1: But so can you.
0: Yes, and you can get your kids back, and you get in that relationship again with your
1: Melanie,
0: kids.
1: Melanie, again, thanks for being here. Great energy. Appreciate it. And let me turn to the listener. If you want to strengthen your family's approach to screen time and technology use, I want to recommend you get a copy of Melanie's workbook, Kids, Brains, and Screens, Empowering Kids to Overcome Screen Addiction. I think half the audience should say, yes, I need that. It's full of illustrations and great insights into brain science and development. It's perfect for parents to work through with their children of all ages. 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
4: I'm Daniel. Your name is, well,
3: what your name is, and we're here together. And we're not alone. I believe in my heart that God is here with us. The Spirit of God lives in us as believers, and He is with us in our lives. So, God, right now, I just pray that everyone listening right now would feel your presence. Maybe they have gone most of their lives knowing about you. Maybe they have that relationship with you. Thank you for the ways that you are shaping them every day. And whether they have known of you for their entire life or they're just tuning in tonight and saying, I don't know, but feel led to tune in, I pray that they would have an experience with you. 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
9: This is an article from USA Today reporter. He says, there's one scene that repeats itself night after night, mile after mile, in this city, Las Vegas, suddenly dotted with memorials. Cheerful people strolling down the strip pass a small patch of candles and flowers, and they stop. Their faces tighten, they shuffle forward. Sometimes they glance down the Las Vegas Boulevard toward the hotel where a few days earlier a man leaned out of broken windows and shot 58 people to death at a concert. Then they move on, bound for the lights of another casino. In those brief moments in between, the solemn stares, the heads slowly shaking, the quiet murmurings, in which the Las Vegas Strip finds itself now almost 1 week after the deadliest mass shooting in modern American history. Pain has seeped into the infrastructure of this place, hiding in the cracks and showing itself only in small bursts. The casinos are open, but extra security guards wave metal detectors and search random pieces of luggage. The oversized LED screens still make night feel like day. But instead of showing casino ads, they all read Vegas Strong. Bored-looking salespeople still hawk tickets, but demand for theater shows has dropped. People still drink and shout, but then they look all around almost apologetically. They can't explain it to themselves. Dottie Murphy said, as she watched the family stare at a makeshift memorial, then scurry around to see the famed Bellagio fountain show. They're feeling guilty for having fun, because how many people are in the hospital? How many people died for no reason? Laughter is yet to return. People in the city of misconnections are reluctant even to speak to each other, unwilling to stumble across the questions that have all been they've all been silently asking themselves. Why did this man kill these people? Why here? And how should one properly mourn the dead? In quiet reflection, absorbing the solemnity of the moment, or by embracing what had brought them all to Las Vegas in the first place? Nobody seemed to know the answer. The American routine of mass shootings is too new to be fully understood by psychologists and sociologists. Early studies have shown it can take up to 16 months for most people to recover from even mildly traumatic events. But there is no way to know how long it takes a city to heal. That's just a portion of an article from USA Today, and that those thoughts have been repeated by many who are writing in the aftermath of this tragedy. Jesus was approaching the ancient city of Jerusalem when he was alive here on the planet. He was approaching during a major festival of the Jews called the Passover. It actually was the Feast of Unleavened Bread, and it moved into the Feast of Passover. It included the Feast of First Fruits. And Jesus was going to present himself in this city as the Passover lamb. And the city was stirred. Josephus tells us millions of people perhaps descended on this major holiday for Israel. The marketplace was churning with activity. People were, you know, exchanging money in the temple courts. They were buying sacrificial animals to receive into their household. But Jesus was coming to preach a message that the people largely were not ready to receive. He was going to present himself as the Lamb of God who takes away the sin of the world. And at the end of that week, he was going to die for the sins of the world. And when he came in, you know, there was a lot of buzz about Jesus. He had just raised Lazarus from the dead. There were many people following him. Probably, you know, mixed motives were there. And Jesus made the descent down the Mount of Olives, where you get a beautiful picture of Jerusalem. And as he descended the Mount of Olives, Luke 19, Dr. Luke tells us these words. This is Luke 19, 41. When he approached, he saw the city, and he wept over it. And he said, Luke 19, 42, if you had known in this day, even you, the things which make for peace or for shalom, but now, Luke 19, 42, they have been hidden from your eyes. Jesus looked over a city celebrating the Passover, celebrating him, and he wept over the city. Why did he weep? Jesus wept twice in this week at the tomb of Lazarus and over the city of Jerusalem. And we could conjecture all kinds of things, but I think he wept because they did not understand the time of their visitation. Listen, they did not understand the things that make for true peace. And now they had been hidden from their eyes. They did not understand him. In fact, think about it. The city that he was riding into was his city. He was God in human flesh. That is the city in 2 Chronicles 33 that God said, I will write my name in Jerusalem forever. But it was the city that killed the prophets. It was the city that had been ravaged by the Babylonians and the Medo-Persians and the Greeks and the Romans. It was the city where blood has been spilled again and again and again. It has been the city of the Crusades, where people with noble intentions went there to save the motherland, to save that from what they saw as paganism or the wrong people having control over it. And Jesus looked at the city and he wept. And he gave a prophecy in Luke 19. It's not often considered, but this is what he said. The days shall come upon you, and he's predicting the fall of Jerusalem in AD 70, when your enemies will throw up a bank before you and surround you and hem you in on every side, will level you to the ground and your children within you, and they will not leave in you one stone upon another because you did not recognize the time of your visitation. And he entered the temple and began to cast out those who were selling. And he said to them, it is written, my house shall be a house of prayer, but you've made it a robber's den. And he was teaching daily in the temple, but the chief priests and the scribes and the leading men among the people were trying to destroy him. He went into the city. If you turn to 2 Samuel chapter 5, the city of God, and there he gave a prophecy which would be fulfilled probably about four decades later. Jesus died around 32, 33 AD. In 70 AD, the city fell to the ground. Roman legions came in there and the city laid in rubble for hundreds and hundreds of years. This is the city of God. You say, a place where God has written his name forever, has experienced these terrible tragedies over and over again? The answer is yes. The question is why? And I think we all deep down know the answer, don't we? The reason is because Israel had rejected God and his ways. And again and again and again, God would allow things to happen in the city to get their attention. He would often use foreign armies as a means of disciplining his own people. And again and again and again, things would happen in the city and people would go on with business as usual. And it will happen again. You know, God has written his name on this world. In fact, you belong to him. You've been made in his image. He's written his very law in your heart. But we spend much of our time as humans, let's face it, living apart from him, living separate from him. Our sin separates us from God, the Bible says, but Jesus came to bring us back to God, to bridge the gap back to God. King David, who is a shadow of the coming Messiah, the greater David, has now taken the throne of Israel in 2 Samuel chapter 5. All the tribes of Israel came to David. This is 2 Samuel 5:1 at Hebron, where he had originally set up his headquarters. And they said, behold, we are your bone and your flesh. Previously, when Saul was king over us, 2 Samuel 5:2, you were the one who led Israel out and in. And the Lord said to you, you will shepherd my people Israel. You will be a ruler over Israel. What Israel needed was a shepherd. They had chosen a king that was handsome and tall. His name was Saul. He looked like the right guy for the job, but Saul had a problem. Saul could not obey God. David was a man after what? God's own heart. And God took him from shepherding sheep and brought him to shepherd his people Israel. He was the unexpected leader, though he was brave and courageous. And David would be the shepherd of God's people. What made David a man after God's own heart? I would say in some ways you have to think about God being a shepherd and David having those shepherd-like qualities. We see the world right now today. Many people running around, they are like sheep without what? A shepherd. The world needs a shepherd, and we have a good shepherd who lays down his life for the sheep. His name is Jesus. The question is, will you follow him? He says, my sheep know my voice, and they what? They follow me. That's what he wants. He wants us to follow him. All the elders of Israel came to the king at Hebron, verse 3. King David made a covenant with them before the Lord. At Hebron, they anointed David king over Israel. David was 30 years old when he became king, and he reigned 40 years. At Hebron, he reigned over Judah 7 years and 6 months. And in Jerusalem, here's the city of God. And this is the mention that will now, Jerusalem will really take center stage for the life of Israel from this point forward. And in Jerusalem, he reigned 33 years over all Israel and Judah.
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9: King David made a covenant with them before the Lord. At Hebron, they anointed David king over Israel. David was 30 years old when he became king, and he reigned 40 years. At Hebron, he reigned over Judah 7 years and 6 months. And in Jerusalem, here's the city of God. And this is the mention that will now, Jerusalem will really take center stage for the life of Israel from this point forward. And in Jerusalem, he reigned 33 years over all Israel and Judah. So now you can see Israel and Judah is the 12 tribes coming together, unified under the king, under King David. He's brought unity. They've recognized that he is the rightful king. David is God's shepherd. And they have now made a covenant with him under David. Now the king and his men, 2 Samuel 5, verse 6, went to Jerusalem against the Jebusites. Now if you're interested, the name Jerusalem means teaching of peace or founded peaceful. It is the city of peace. When you think of the word Jerusalem, S-A-L-E-M is at the end. The word for peace in Hebrew is the word shalom. So this is the city of peace, the city of God, a city that is supposed to be a place where people find peace, but they had found anything but that for much of the history of Jerusalem. Would you agree? You read some of the history of Jerusalem and you think, man, war after war after war. The city first appears in Genesis 14, to my knowledge, or at least reference to it is made. And here's what's happening. Abram has just gone after to rescue Lot, and he's gone and defeated some kings led by Chedorlaomer. He was the founder of cheddar cheese. No, I'm just kidding. He really wasn't. But and so he wins the victory with 318 trained men from his household. He rescues Lot, his nephew, brings them back. Is able to save a lot of people, and including somehow the king of Sodom. And in Genesis 14, the king of Sodom meets Abram, I'm sure in gratitude. He wants to offer Abram some things. And then all of a sudden, this mysterious figure appears. He's written about in the book of Hebrews, and his name is Melchizedek. You remember him? Some people say Melchizedek. Who? His name is Melchizedek, and he's this mysterious king priest, and he's a king priest over an area called the area of Salem. Theologians agree he's the king priest, an early king priest at the time of Abram, over what would become the city of Jerusalem. And you remember what Abram does? Melchizedek comes and offers Abram bread and wine, two interesting things that we see later in the ultimate king priest, Jesus, at the Last Supper. And Abram gives him a tenth of the spoils. Think with me. Melchizedek is the ruler, king priest over Jerusalem. And Abram, the father of the Jewish nation, offers him a tithe. Here's a consideration. Do you think the tithe that Abram gave Melchizedek was a sort of down payment for the future headquarters of the nation? Do you think that before Jerusalem ever took center stage in the life of Israel, Abram was in some way giving an offering for the future of what this city would represent to the Jews? Just a thought, but kind of an interesting thought, isn't it? And later on, King David, the man after God's own heart, would come to this city, to this place called Jerusalem. You'll remember that this city also takes on prominence because there's another scene in the book of Genesis where Abraham now, his name's been changed, is told to take his son, his only son whom he loves, and take him up to a mountain that God would show him. Now, if you've ever studied this passage before, you know that the mountain that God directed Abraham to, along with Isaac, the son of promise, was called Mount Moriah. By the way, Mount Moriah is Jerusalem. In fact, there are those who have studied the archaeology and the history of the land that believe that where Isaac was potentially going to be offered by Abraham because God stopped him is the same spot where 2,000 years later another father gave his son. But this time, that son of promise, the hammer, would come down. He would die for the sins of the world. In this case, God stopped Abraham from sacrificing his son. And it said there in Genesis 22, I think it's verse 14, in the mount of the Lord, it shall be provided. And it was looking forward to the coming of the Messiah who would die for the sins of the world. Isaac is a type of Christ. Abraham is a type of the Father who so loved the world that he gave his son. And Isaac's name, interestingly enough, means laughter. And Abraham thought he was going to have to kill his laughter, kill the son of promise. I believe Abraham believed that if he had to kill him, God would raise him from the dead, but God stopped him. And on this mountain, it was said the Lord would provide. It will be provided, and God did provide. He provided the answer to all that hurts our hearts. All of our ills, all of our griefs, all of our sorrows were laid upon him. And David is now going to go to this area. And he's going to relocate his capital to Jerusalem. In the recent history of our own world, the Jews finally recaptured control of Jerusalem. It happened, by the way, in 1967. In 70 AD, the Jews lost control of Jerusalem. They regained it in 1967. I won't ask you for a show of hands, but some of you were born before 1967. So it's happened in your lifetime. Something, by the way, that many people thought would never happen, that Israel now has control of Jerusalem, and President Trump has been talking about moving our embassy to Jerusalem, but you all know there's been a lot of controversy in this area of the world, and I would just tell you, if you're interested in prophecy, keep your eye on Jerusalem. Because it is going to be at the center of the world when the last days unfold. In fact, Jerusalem will become a cup of trembling for all the nations. It will become a burdensome stone. It's always been the center of controversy. But here, David, who is a shadow of the coming Messiah, he goes to Jerusalem. His first official act as king, verse 6, is to go with his men to Jerusalem against the Jebusites. They were the inhabitants of the land, and they said to David, "You shall not come in here, but the blind and lame shall turn you away, thinking David cannot enter here." Now, this language is a little bit difficult, but I'll say this to you. Here's what I think's going on. The city of Jerusalem was, in many ways, an impenetrable city. The way it's up on a mountain and so forth, it was really only accessible from the north. So anybody who was up there at this time, and at this time it was the Jebusites, thought that just because of the topography of the land, any foreign army trying to come in, all they would need is the blind and the lame to stop them. That's kind of how they put it. They weren't putting people down in that sense, but they were just saying, the blind and the lame could defeat you because it's no big deal. The city is impenetrable. And so when the Jebusites heard that David was coming up, they said it shouldn't be a problem. They were overconfident, and they thought, it's going to be easy to deal with David and his desires to take this city. And so here's what happens now. And I want to just say to you for a second here before we move on. As you look at the Jebusites, the inhabitants of the land, some people look at this and they look at the Bible account and they say, what right does David have to go up and take this spot?
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13: Well, as we jump into 2 Samuel 5, we can see that one of David's first acts is to take the city that will be known as Jerusalem, the city of peace. And you know, this links us back to the book of Genesis. We especially think of chapter 22 and Abraham and Isaac up on Mount Moriah and the beautiful connections there. And one thing that comes out in that story of Abraham and Isaac is the submission to God's leadership, obviously demonstrated by Abraham as he's willing to offer up his son Isaac in a prophetic way, pointing us all the way to the greater David, Jesus dying on the cross. And you know, submission to God and his leadership and direction, sometimes you may say, hey, that's making my life a little bit more challenging. All of a sudden, I've got to do what God says. I've got to follow his direction, even when it's hard. And you can't help but think of the Genesis 22 scene as hard. But you know, in the midst of the hard, to put that in quotes, if I can, God was doing something deep, something that is a gospel picture. Indeed, he was pointing forward 2,000 years ahead to when Jesus would die on Mount Moriah. And in the Christian life, hard often becomes deep. See, God may call upon you to do things that stretch you, but in the end, he's doing something of depth in your life. You know, when we're in control of our own circumstances or, you know, direction, we kind of like to coast and we're not really necessarily stretched. But in the kingdom of God, God is doing something on much deeper levels. And so the hard is worth it. It's not going to be hard every day, of course, as a Christian. Leadership can be hard, but in the end, it's something for the sake of deep that will impact not just you, but others and even generations to come, as is evidenced in the story of Abraham and Isaac. This is Pastor Michael Lance. 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We're glad to have you along. Please keep us in prayer. We are excited to have you here, and we'll see you, Lord willing, right here next time.
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9: This is a model of the edifice, but it was an incredible structure. 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This would be the center of the world. You might ask questions like, why does anybody even care about Israel today?
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14: What is the reason for the hope that you have? Okay, I'm not asking that in a confrontational way. I hope it didn't come across that way. Howdy, Daniel here. But I'm asking that because I would love to know your answer. And don't tell me. Think about it and be ready. Because when someone asks why you're a follower of Jesus, why have you committed your life? I want you to give them that answer. And sometimes people ask me about my faith and about big questions of the universe, and sometimes, in all honesty, I say, I don't have all of the answers. But what I can tell you is why I'm a believer in Jesus. And I share my story. I share the fact that I know, beyond a shadow of a doubt, that there is someone out there, beyond my brain, beyond my ability to understand, who loves me, who I've had a relationship with for years, who's influenced my life. And that's Jesus. Whatever your answer is, share that. Because your personal testimony is the most powerful one you can share.
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17: 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Jesus said, "Let not your hearts be troubled, neither let them be afraid." 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But in the meantime, don't worry, pray.
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0: The TULIP, Total Depravity, Unconditional Election, Limited Atonement, Irresistible Grace, and Perseverance of the Saints. It was the response to Roman Catholicism and things in the 1500s or so. And I do believe a true believer will persevere. But I do believe that the Holy Spirit is convicting a true believer, even if they're not walking with the Lord, or that they feel. And I've seen people deny the faith, kind of, but they're so convicted about it, they go home and cry. I wish I would have been stronger. I would see that's the Holy Spirit convicting them. So there's that genuineness that is so important.
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0: I'll try to be quiet, but I don't know if that's possible. I get excited. Me and my kids were just talking about that with Morgan. 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It's just,

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5: To what it means to be a Christian, you might not have your best life now. You might not have ease and comfort and come to Jesus. He'll fix everything. Sometimes he messes up a lot of things too to conform our character to his image. And I think just letting people know that it helps prepare them, because the road to following Jesus is not only narrow, it's also difficult. It's challenging. Well, then why would I choose it? Because it's better to be inside of God's arms and his will than to be outside of his will and experience an abundant, fun life and to be really on a collision course to judgment. And God's got you. It's hard to explain, even in the midst of adversity and testing, when the Holy Spirit really grips your heart in that relationship with God, you wouldn't trade that in. It's what I've told you before, like, Lord, take this from me, but don't take this from me. It's that dichotomy of the Christian faith. And the Greek word for tribulations does mean pressure. Anybody feeling that? Pressure, compression, or feeling of being squeezed. It refers to being burdened by crushing circumstances, anguish, or severe trouble. And the context that we're going to read about here in just a minute is persecution. But any type of tribulation can knock us off track. Even though it's dealing with persecution, any type of tribulation. I almost prefer persecution because, well, in America, it's a lot different. But, hey, I'm getting persecuted for the gospel. I mean, that's kind of, but when other things happen, the diagnosis that you might get, the adversity, the marriages break, those things are a little harder to deal with. You're like, Lord, hey, what's going on here? Am I outside of your will? But with persecution, it comes with the territory. And as Christians, and there's nothing wrong with this, we want to undo the squeeze. We want to ease the pain, and we want to relieve the pressure. And the reason, I think, for the pressure test is what's really inside comes out. Because when there's pressure, do you hold the line? Is your faith genuine? And I actually used to do pressure testing in construction. Many of you in construction know that. You have to pressure test. We pressure test our lines. I'm putting in fire hydrants. Can it hold 180 PSI and under pressure? Or is it going to start leaking? We would pressure test tanks and different things. Because can it hold the weight? Can it hold the pressure of what's going to come upon it? And God often will use these pressure tests in our lives. And usually it's a little bit easier when you're a new believer and younger, and that pressure seems to increase. And it's really forming and building and shaping your character. Because as you're squeezed, what's inside comes out. And then that's an opportunity to say, Lord, help me in this area. I didn't realize I had so much pride. I didn't realize I had so much anger and frustration and fear, anxiety. Lord, this is really coming out of me, and allows you to fix those areas. It really refines your character. It defines who you are, and it aligns you with God's will. It's a very important test. So that's the backdrop as we open Acts 14, verse 19. Then the Jews from Antioch and Iconium came there, and having persuaded the multitudes, they stoned Paul and dragged him out into the city, supposing that he was dead. So one minute they're praising him. If you remember from last week, oh, look at the gods have come down. And now the Jews are stirring up because of jealousy, and they're persuading the multitude, and now they actually stone Paul. And isn't that... being in the center of God's will isn't always easy. You can imagine Paul and Barnabas, and they're like, no, we're not gods, and please, men, and

And now the next issues are dealing with being stoned and persecuted. And that really is the Christian faith sometimes. Jesus, they cried Hosanna one day and crucify him the next. They worked up the crowd and it was not much has changed. However, when the disciples gathered around him, he rose up and went into the city. And the next day he departed with Barnabas to Derbe. So commentators are divided on how, let me just use a common phrase, how jacked up he was. He probably didn't look too well, you know, having big stones thrown on you. And I mean, this is amazing that he actually got up. And some people believe that God healed him or gave him supernatural strength to persevere. And that's one thing I do know about being in the center of God's will, that God will sustain you as long as you trust in him. As long as you rely on him and turn to him and wait upon him, that's where the sustaining power comes from. It doesn't come from you or me inside. It comes from relying on the Spirit and that he sustains us as believers. And so when they had preached the gospel, we're going to see that a lot here and in the New Testament, of course. When they had preached the gospel. Okay, this is important because that's what we should be doing. One mark of a true church is they preach the gospel. They tell you the truth about truth. That's a good mark. It's not about money and motivation and being cool and all these. It's about, that's why we're here. Aren't we here? That's why I'm here. And my job until the day I die is to preach the gospel. And that same with you as believers. And you don't have to preach. The word actually means heralding the good news. and that doesn't have to be like what I'm doing. It can be individually. You're heralding, you're telling people the good news. And when they did that, they made many disciples because when you preach the gospel in its totality, it means you're not embarrassed about it. You don't water it down. Here's what the Bible says. The Holy Spirit then begins to work in that and begins to convict hearts. You are embarrassed about God's word and you dumb it down. The Spirit, you're void of the Spirit's power in that message. Because you're not telling people how they can really be saved. You're not telling them the truth. Did you know Jesus spoke more about hell than heaven? He said, go and preach repentance. Repentance is a turning from sin and a turning to God. What we're basically saying is I'm embarrassed about the cross. Correct? I'm not going to go there. I've told you before, I knew of churches who would tell their worship team, don't sing about the blood. And people get a little offended, new visitors. It's like, hello? Maybe they need to be convicted. Nothing but the blood of Jesus. What can wash away my sins? Maybe that will convict them. Maybe that will change them. Maybe that will challenge them to repent and believe. When we honor God's word, he does something amazing. And that's why we built this church. One of the foundational pillars was the desperate need for absolute truth. There is an absolute truth. And so after they made many disciples because they preached the truth, they returned to Lystra, Iconium, and Antioch, strengthening the souls of the disciples. How did they strengthen their souls? They exhorted them. In other words, they encouraged them to continue in the faith, saying, we must through many tribulations enter the kingdom of heaven. And you guys, this church has been a great encouragement to us these last 4 or 5 months. It's been encouraging to hear people just encourage in the faith and to say, just keep walking that path. Because words carry weight, don't they? They carry a lot of weight. They either motivate or discourage. They either instill fear or they take away that fear and anxiety. But a couple of reminders, persecution doesn't disprove our faith. It actually confirms it. If you're not getting persecuted anywhere, if your family members aren't upset at you that aren't believers, don't go upset them on purpose. But you just might live a certain way and say no to certain things, and they don't like how you live.
People at work, they'll make fun of you, or they'll mock you, or if there's no persecution, you have to wonder, what side of the fence are you on? Again, don't go look for it, please. But when I'm not going to the office party, y'all get drunk. Okay. Yeah, there. Yeah. So that just came to me. So that's one, right? It's just the way you live. I'm not going to look at that stuff. I was in construction. Guys would bring porn magazines to the job site. And they'd say, oh, don't show shame. Yeah, exactly. Don't show shame. And so you just the way you live. And no matter where in your family, unbelievers, when you have Thanksgiving dinner together, you have to be careful with what you say, what you believe, who you voted for. Be careful. Don't get me started. And you guys, Stephen was stoned, the very first disciple, one of the first. James was killed, and now Paul is assaulted. Yet we think we're going to have this glorious, wonderful, carefree life. But it does beg the question, why do Christians persevere? Why do they? Well, number one, genuine Christians persevere because they're not fake. A genuine believer, here's how this works. A genuine believer genuinely has the Holy Spirit. Correct? We can all agree on that. So you have the Holy Spirit. You have this internal witness. You have the Spirit of God in you. So that keeps you anchored to the faith. Now, the more you submit to His work, the more you follow Him, the more you seek Him, the more filled you will be, and the more bold you will be in the face of persecution. But if you're living a carnal, lukewarm lifestyle, you're quenching and grieving the Spirit, you might not stand up for your faith as boldly as you should. Now, of course, there's fake Christians that aren't Christians. But it is a sign that true believers will persevere in their faith. The Bible talks about that as well. And of course, you get into the whole debate. This is actually one point that I do agree with on Calvinism: the TULIP, total depravity, unconditional election, limited atonement, irresistible grace, and perseverance of the saints. It was the response to Roman Catholicism and things in the 1500s or so. And I do believe a true believer We'll persevere. Now, falling away, that's a whole nother topic. But I do believe that the Holy Spirit is convicting a true believer, even if they're not walking with the Lord, or they feel. And I've seen people deny the faith, kind of, but they're so convicted about it, they go home and cry. I wish I would have been stronger. That's the Holy Spirit convicting them. So there's that genuineness that is so important. And I know I like what Paul said: I have fought the good faith. Or fought the good fight. I have finished my race, and I have kept the faith. And that should be the motto of every believer. I just watched last night for an hour. I'm going to send it to all the pastors I know. Chuck Swindoll on Finishing Strong at 91 years old. He was a great Bible teacher when I came back to the Lord. Charles Stanley, of course, MacArthur and David Jeremiah, and to just to hear him talk about how to finish well, how to keep the faith. It's so important. It's so important because that's the measure of our life as a Christian. Can you imagine living for Christ and then decades later rejecting, or at least bringing tarnish to the name? What's another reason, or how do they persevere? They trust in the Lordship of Jesus Christ. They trust in the Lordship of Jesus Christ. He is Lord. This world is not. I will not bow to Caesar. I will follow Christ. And doing that, because He's your Lord, it's you can't bow to another God. Polycarp, before he was murdered, martyred,
I think he was stabbed and put on the lit up and all on they burned him at the stake. And he said, 86 years have I served him and he has never done me wrong. How then can I blaspheme my King and my Savior? Genuine faith. And then finally, the Holy Spirit, as I said earlier, the Holy Spirit strengthens us as we submit. You have to submit to be strengthened. You have to say, Lord, come in and do this deep work in my heart. I'm fearful. I'm anxious. I don't know how to handle this at work, but I'm submitting to what you want me to say, what you want me to do. I am your vessel. Lord, you use me how you want. And then that's where that empowering from the Spirit comes from. Because you have to fight those thoughts all day long, don't you? Against fear and anxiety. And I had so many case studies of Fanny Crosby. Have you guys heard of that name before? Blind at a young age and wrote all these incredible hymns. And Horatio Spafford, I've talked about him before, lost his four daughters at sea and wrote the amazing hymn, As Sea Billows Roll, it is well with my soul. How do you write that? E.M. Bounds, what a great book on prayer. Do you know he lost a few children too, I believe. George Whitefield. A lot of adversity in his life. Wesley. And you read about these people, Spurgeon. And all these people we read about, Oswald Chambers and Amy Carmichael, Elizabeth Elliot, who lost her husband to that tribe that killed him. And then she went back and ministered to them with her one of her children or both. It's like these people that we look to, we read about, they've been to hell and back. They passed the pressure test. That's really the key. And I shared this on a Wednesday night, but I want to share it here, Psalm 105:19. Until the time that his word came to pass, the word of the Lord tested him. Now, this is, of course, of Joseph. And God said, you will be a ruler. Can you imagine Joseph, this young man, probably a teenager? You know, and I got this great word from the Lord. I had these dreams and yeah, man, this is going to be great. A couple months from now. Maybe this time next year. Boy, oh boy, did he go through it. And that's what God will take you through. And that's why it says, until the time that God's word came to pass, it actually tested him. Because when you have that promise from God, or you're just having faith in God, it doesn't happen right away. It's part of the testing. And you get to the point where, and that's why I love quoting Job, though he slay me, yet will I trust him. You get to the point like those three Hebrew boys, our God will deliver us. But even if he doesn't, we will not bow. That's sanity. That's how I keep my sanity. Because you don't know what God's going to do. Well, Shane, that's unbelief. It's not true. No, I believe in God, trust him, but he's God. I'm not. I want the easy way out. I like the verses on healing. I don't like the verses on Paul's three times I prayed, but God said, nope, it's going to stay. My grace is sufficient. Wait a minute. I like these ones. I want these verses. And because that's our desire, that's our hope, that's our goal. But when it doesn't happen, does it test your faith? Yes, it will test your faith. Because that scripture is just as valid as those. Lord, take this away. God said, I won't. Because it's going to keep you humble. And my grace is going to be sufficient. You have to believe both. That's why these name it and claim it guys on TV, they drive me nuts. If you just have enough faith and send me $1,000. I saw one clip this week of this lady, some false prophetess down in LA, and this kid's having a demonic, and she's like, this is why you got to sow a big seed for this type of deliverance. I wanted to kick her. Like, that's beyond. Healing is never related to giving to a false prophet. Be careful. It's on seeking God.
So you might be asking, how do I pass this test? Well, good question. I thought of some things this week that just in my own journey. Will you hold the line when the race seems uncertain? Will you trust God even when life is falling apart? Here's the thing about belief in God, it has to be tested.

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And for all the latest on what God is doing with His ministry here, please be sure to follow us on most social media platforms. Westside Christian Fellowship is located 60 miles north of Los Angeles in Leona Valley, California. 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
1: God, thank you for what I have, where I have it, and for who I am. And help me to be content if I'm not. Okay, that's a prayer that I prayed recently, or it came to mind recently, because, well, first off, my name's Daniel, and for years, going back to teenagehood, I have just walked into Best Buys and just kind of done window shopping, said, maybe I want this, maybe I want that. And the last time I went in there, I had the thought, not like, oh, I have everything I need. I don't want anything. And it was such a freeing feeling that for years I have been maybe chasing or saying, hey, maybe I could get this, or maybe I get that, or maybe one day. And I said, no, there's nothing in here that, forget about needing it, I don't want. I am content for exactly where I am, for what I have in this season of my life. And I want that to be my prayer for every area of my life, not just material things, but issues of the heart as well. I hope that's your prayer as well.
2: 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And I just want to say I really appreciate it.
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8: 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How do I draw strength from God's Word to proclaim God's Word? 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It's a great desire. And let me encourage all of you by saying this. Whenever we handle the Word of God, it's anything but common. And because it's uncommon, the Word of God, it is that area of us being somewhat insecure or fearful about it. And you say, well, Jack, you're not encouraging me. Yes, I am. It is the Holy Spirit who you must lean upon in sharing the Word of God. We must share the Word of God, but that's going to keep us usable, friends. 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
11: 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Amen. I'm Donna Rush with SoCal's Morning Rush. So glad you're here this morning. Let's just get our week started together right now with Pastor Ed Ray on Grow in Grace. 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
12: 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You go serve the Lord and you will discover new pains. However, you don't have to suffer because he's given us the ability to choose. We have this wonderful capability to choose joy. You can choose joy anytime, any place, no matter what you're going through. That's God's gift to you. You have free will. You have volition because it's necessary to be saved. You must choose to receive God's love. But that also works out to this tremendous gift of you. Oh, yes, you'll feel pain, but you don't have to suffer with it.

0: If you were beaten with rods and thrown in prison for doing what God told you to do, how do you think you'd respond? If you're like most, you might get angry or even turn bitter. Not Paul and Silas. We're told they praised and worshiped God. And that's the sort of attitude and action we should embrace when suffering. Not easy to do, but God can help get us there. Today on Grow in Grace, we're looking at Acts chapter 16, verses 16 through 40. Pastor Ed Ray has titled his message, Jailhouse Rock.
1: The victims often died from this beating with this huge 36-meter-long rod. One description I won't relate with too much detail to you was the victim died of the beating because their entrails were opened up and they leaked out his back. Now, Paul the Apostle had that happen to him here, along with Silas, and he wrote about it in 2 Corinthians 11:24. He's actually talking about lots of bad days in his life. From the Jews, 5 times I received 40 stripes minus one. So now you know how that was applied. 3 times I was beaten with rods. This is one of 3 times Paul had his back opened up with rods. Once I was stoned. We know that was in Lystra. If you were with us 4 weeks ago, we studied Paul was stoned to death there. 3 times I was shipwrecked, a night and a day. I have been in the deep, out on the sea, in journeys often, in perils of water, in perils of robbery, in perils of my own countrymen, in perils of the Gentiles, in perils of the city, in the city, in perils in the wilderness, in perils in the sea, in perils among false brethren. Lots of perils. In weariness and toil and sleeplessness often, in hunger and thirst, in fastings often, in cold and nakedness, besides the other things that come upon me daily. But my deep concern was for all the churches. Now, that's a resume. And a sane person might ask, why would you do that? Why would you submit yourself to that much pain? Go where you're not wanted, talk to people who don't want to hear about God from you, and when they hear it from you, they get angry and do horrible things to you and cause you a lot of pain. I'll make a sweeping statement here just a moment. Pain is a given in life. You will experience pain in this life. But suffering is optional. You understand? You go serve the Lord, and you will discover new pains. However, you don't have to suffer because He's given us the ability to choose. We have this wonderful capability to choose joy. Well, only if you're crazy, Pastor. No, you can choose joy anytime, any place, no matter what you're going through. That's God's gift to you. You have free will. You have volition. Every human being has that because it's necessary to be saved. You must choose to receive God's love. You must choose to ask Him to forgive your sins. But that also works out to this tremendous gift of you. Oh yes, you'll feel pain, but you don't have to suffer with it. Oh, poor me. Oh, I'm just suffering for Jesus. No, you might go choose to take some pain on, but suffering's your own fault because you don't have control of your own whining, sniveling. I have a sign in front of me on my desk. No sniveling is for me. So I won't whine. Sure is quiet in here. Let's go on. 23. And when they had laid many stripes on them, they threw them into prison, commanding the jailer to keep them securely. We don't want these guys to escape. I don't care what you do. We just happen to have a picture of the prison. There it is. Ta-da. Archaeologists say that's from the first century. That is the Philippian prison. And there's every good reason to believe that's the one we're reading about right now. It has a basement or a dungeon in the bottom of it, and there are still round metal rings with a spike driven in between the rocks hanging there, probably where the prisoners were in fact chained. So that's the place where Paul and Silas very likely were. And I'm sure next time we go back, there'll be a refreshment stand and some tourist items for sale, but nobody's picked that up yet. So a lot of stripes, they're hurting. Verse 24. Having received this charge, make them really secure, he put them in the inner prison, the dungeon, and fastened their feet in the stocks. Now, stocks are not the same that we see in English law that were prevalent in our country when the British came here, of wooden, you know, you put your head and your hands through, and then the lower one, your feet went through. These were two metal bars, about 3 meters long or 3 yards long, and they were attached at one top, and then they opened up in a V. And they had little slots in the top of them that your ankles went in. So they put your ankles on them, they chained you to it, and then they spread them as far as your anatomy would allow. And then they put both hands in manacles and chains in the wall. And so you're like this, and try and sleep like that. They're been found guilty of trumped up charges and stripped naked and beaten with rods, and now their ankles are locked in the stocks, and they have been seriously hurting, bleeding. They were not given bathroom privileges, and I'll let you figure that out. And you can't get comfortable, you can't go to sleep, you're just wiped out. And so you should be sniveling and whining, at least. I build that all up to look at the next verse. At midnight, Paul and Silas were praying and singing hymns to God. Now, the word praying is the word for praise. They were praising God that they were found worthy to be have their backs opened up. And they're singing hymns. They're having a worship conference, and all the rest of the prisoners are listening to them. It's a concert. It's midnight. It's dark. They should be miserable. They were in pain, but they weren't suffering. Some of you are looking at me like I've lost my mind. It's a choice. Joy is a choice. They're not asking for anything. They're praising God. They're singing worship songs. And these prisoners have probably never heard such a thing before. They're absolute, they don't know what to do with all that. They were tender and they were bloody, covered with wounds and a lot of injustice. But they were praising God. I read this week about a fascinating study that was done at Northwestern University in Washington. The lady's name was Dr. Vicky Medvey. M-E-D-V-E-C. I always give you the name so you can pull out your smartphone and find out if I'm speaking truth. She authored a study of Olympic medalists recently, of gold medalists, silver medalists, and bronze medalists, to see how they felt about their awards. And she said that silver medalists tended to focus on how close they came to winning, so they weren't satisfied or happy with the silver at all. Years later, they're still grumping about, if I just got a little faster. Bronze medalists tended to focus on how close they came to not winning anything, and so they were the happiest of the three. They were happier than the gold medalists, who kept trying to come back and do it a second or a third or a fourth time and never could do it, right? Now, there's a spiritual truth here that how we feel isn't determined by objective circumstances. Oh, we can let objective circumstances make us feel a certain way. Silver medalists should have been happier than the bronze, but it wasn't true. Our internal attitudes, the way we ramp ourselves up, are more important than our external circumstances. John Milton, famous Christian author, said, "The mind is its own place, and in itself can make a heaven out of hell or a hell out of heaven."
0: You're listening to Pastor Ed Ray on Growing Grace. Stick around after the message, and I'll tell you how you can get a copy of Max Lucado's book, Give It All to Him.
1: Paul and Silas had become spiritual optimists. They had a good reason to be. They were changing the world. They were seeing people's eternal destiny changed. "I left medicine because I came to the realization that I was helping people to be healed temporarily, and chose to help people be healed eternally." It's really a simple choice when you think it through. Let that one settle. Verse 26, "Suddenly there was a great earthquake. The foundations of the prison shaken. Immediately all the doors were opened, fell off evidently the hinges, and everyone's chains, everybody in there, their chains fell off. And the keeper of the prison must have lived next door, or maybe he was sleeping in there that night, awakened from sleep and seeing the prison doors open, supposing that the prisoners had fled, drew his sword and was about to kill himself. So he put the handle of the sword in the ground and put it up to his chest and was going to throw himself on his own sword." Why? Well, because his life was worthless. He thought the prisoners were gone. That was his sole charge. It was a capital offense. But Paul called out with a loud voice, saying, "Do yourself no harm, for we are all here." Hey, we're all still here. It's all good. And this near-death experience changed the man radically. He called for a light, and he ran in, fell down trembling before Paul and Silas. He brought them out and says that famous question, "Sirs, what must I do to be saved? How can I tap into the kindness and the mercy and the love of God?" Of course, he didn't understand the full weight of the question he was asking, but it was a brilliant one. He had listened to the hymns. He saw their attitudes, and he went, "I need that. Whatever you have, I need it." And so they said, "Believe." What? "Believe. Believe on the Lord Jesus Christ, and you will be saved and your household." Put your trust in. Pistis is the Greek word. Trust in, cling to, rely on, have faith in, believe that Jesus Christ died on a cross for you. Confess it with your mouth. And then they spoke the word of the Lord to him, Paul and Silas, and to all who were in his house. And the rest of the family heard it. And we know they believed because they all asked to be baptized, his wife and children. He took them that same hour, verse 33. It's midnight. That same hour of the night, and washed their stripes, and immediately he and all his family were baptized. Where were they baptized? Well, if you were here last week, you'll remember at Lydia's baptismal site. There it is, to this day. That's what the sign says in Greek. This is the site where Lydia was baptized by the Apostle Paul. And people from all over Europe still go to that site when they can't get down to the Jordan River and be baptized there. That's where Paul baptized this prison keeper, this keeper of the jail, and his family at midnight. It's dark. I don't see any lights there to this day. Oh, yeah, there is light. Maybe that's they do midnight baptisms now. But there you go. there it is. Now, when he brought them back to his house, verse 34, and he set food before them, he rejoiced. He has joy. Joy comes from knowing God. Joy is a choice. Having believed in God, he and his household. And when it was day, the magistrates sent the officers, saying, "Let those men go." The Roman lictors turned to the jailer, or returned to the jailer in the morning, and orders the release of Paul and Silas. So the keeper of the prison reported these words to Paul: "The magistrates have sent to let you go. Isn't that wonderful? Now therefore depart and go in peace." But Paul has an attitude. They have beaten us openly, uncondemned Romans. We are Roman citizens, and have thrown us into prison. And now, do they put us out secretly? No way. It's in the Greek here. No way. Let them come themselves and escort us out. What's Paul doing here? I believe that he's setting up for the church in Philippi that's meeting in Lydia's home. It would become a huge church, a basilica, as a matter of fact, where her home was. You can visit it to this day. He's setting it up so that the magistrates wouldn't mess with the church in Philippi. He makes them come down and say, "We're Romans, and you better treat us right. We're Roman citizens." And the officials took those words back to the magistrates, the two judges, and they were afraid when they heard that they were Roman citizens. And then they came and pleaded with them and brought them out and asked them to depart the city. So they went out of the prison, entered the house of Lydia. That's the lady we see in the first part of this chapter. She and her family, where the church was meeting. And when they had seen the brethren, spoken to them, they encouraged them, and they departed. So, question, big questions, bad days. Paul's bad day turned into a great one for this jailer and his family. Questions are being asked around the world. People ask questions like, when will the economy pick up? Good question. What can be done with the nuclear problem in Iran? Good question. What will be the next terrorist attack in our nation? Important questions. As important as those questions are, they're not the most important question. And that's the one that this jailer asked. He didn't say, "Who am I going to blame for this?" He said, "What must I do to be saved?" Let me close with a true story. Donald Gray Barnhouse was a Presbyterian preacher in Philadelphia from 1929 till not long ago. He died in about 1960, I think. And he loved to tell the story about a young farmer who came to his church after he had a salvation experience. But it happened in a strange way. The young man was working on a farm up on a hay wagon, and they were loading hay out of the field in the 1920s, so a long time ago. And he could remember nothing because he was suffering from amnesia that happened that one day when he was loading the hay. When he fell off a hay wagon, he hit his head on a rock, and then he didn't know where he was. Strange. And the other guys that were with him said, as he fell, he was saying something. He said, "Hand me that pitchfork, and I will." And then he reached and he fell off and hit his head out cold. 10 years of amnesia. He couldn't remember. And he was working again at a farm with a bunch of other guys, and he got in a fight with a big Dutchman. And he said the guy had huge hands, and they got into a tussle, and the Dutchman threw a punch and hit him right on the point of his chin. Knocked him down. He hit his head again and went out. And when he woke up, he said, "Spread the hay," which was the end of the sentence he had started. "Hand me that pitchfork and I will," 10 years later, "spread the hay." He stood up thinking he was still 18 years old. And he found out he had lost 10 years of his life like that. And it took him a long time to really put it together. And he was sitting there stunned by it. And a young man that was working with him, a friend of his, prayed with him and led him to the Lord. There's another blow that struck humanity called sin. It has affected every one of us, each one of us, every human being, all of us here today. I've been in amnesia. We don't remember the relationship that God was trying to develop when we were in the womb. God said in Psalm 139 that while you were being knit together in the womb, and it's interesting, the Hebrew word is woven long time before anyone thought of a double-stranded helix called DNA. When it unravels and comes back and forms two. And in his book, the days written for you were established. God did that while you were inside your mother's womb. But you got amnesia when you came out, as did I and everybody else. So it made us all unconscious to the true nature of God, the character of him, our heavenly Father. We have amnesia. We don't remember how loving his voice was. We don't remember how forgiving, how much mercy he had, the warmth of being in his care. We need to get back our memory of that. And it comes through an interesting portal of admitting your own failures and saying, God, take my life, forgive me. Most of us in this room have done that. If you're here this morning and have not, don't leave until you do, please.
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0: Growing Grace was sponsored by Calvary Chapel Redlands and the Packing House Christian Fellowship. Well, good morning to you. I'm Donna Rush with SoCal's Morning Rush. Well, I thought it would be a great way just to start off our week with some just beautiful words from Jesus. Would you like that? I know that I would. These are words just to encourage us as we start out our day. They come from Matthew 5, chapter 16. And Jesus says here, "Let your light shine before others, that they may see your good deeds and glorify your Father in heaven." Amen to the reading of those words, right? Yes, and see how Jesus was saying, man, we need to go about, the way we shine the light is by doing those good deeds, but we don't do them to glorify ourselves, right? To make us look good. No, we do it to shine the light of Jesus and to glorify who? Our Father in heaven. And I just love that. So just, may we just be mindful of that as we go about our day, as if we're sitting in traffic, although there's a lot less traffic right now that school's out, isn't there? That's kind of nice, I noticed this morning. But whatever it is, oh, may we just let His light shine through us on this day, starting today and all week long. Amen. Well, our weather for today, we're remaining on the cooler side, kind of like it was over the weekend. Not a whole lot of change. We are going to be in the mid-70s today in LA and OC metro areas, upper 70s to low 80s in the valleys and the IE, and a little on the cooler side, got some clouds there, and we'll be in the mid-60s for highs today. Well, coming up next year on SoCal's Morning Rush, it's a new beginning with Pastor Greg Laurie.
1: Hi, friends. Welcome to Open My Eyes. I'm Lori Wilburn. Have you heard of a woman named Lilias Trotter? She was a missionary in Algeria. She left behind wealth and affluence in England and spent her life bringing the gospel to the Arabic people. She established 12 mission outreaches and left behind a team of 30 workers. In 2 Samuel 24:24, David said, "I will not offer burnt offerings to the Lord my God, which costs me nothing." 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
0: Thanking God for you this morning. I'm Donna Rush with SoCal's Morning Rush. Glad you're here. We can just all dive into God's Word together with Pastor Greg Laurie on a new beginning. So let's do it. This pre-recorded program is sponsored by Harvest Christian Fellowship.
4: The devil will sometimes tempt us to do wrong and then condemn us for doing what he suggested. Pastor Greg Laurie says, beware.
5: You're in church, and suddenly the most wicked, twisted thought comes into your mind. I mean, really bad. And immediately the accuser of the brethren says, "What kind of a twisted person are you?" But here's the thing, it's not a sin to be tempted. The issue of sin is not in the bait, it's in

0: spiritual adversary has been at war with believers for a long time. Thousands of years, in fact. He knows how to trip us up. And sadly, admittedly, he's pretty good at it. So how do we stand strong? Well, today on A New Beginning, Pastor Greg Laurie points us to the battle-tested truth of God's Word. The good news? We're not fighting for victory, we're fighting from victory. God has already won, and he's equipped us to stand our ground.
1: Grab your Bibles, turn to 1 John chapter 3. And the title of my message is Overcoming the Great Deceiver, Truth in a World of Fakes. Chapter 3, starting in verse 7. Little children, let no one deceive you. He who practices righteousness is righteous, just as he is righteous. He who sins is of the devil, for the devil has sinned from the beginning. For this purpose, the Son of God was manifested, that he might destroy the works of the devil. For whoever has been born of God does not sin, for his seed remains in him, and he cannot sin because he's been born of God. All right, so Satan is real and always has been. The devil, according to verse 6, has sinned from the beginning. We've basically been on demon time since day one. That's literally Satan's whole vibe, if you will. It's lying, twisting truth, and causing chaos. It's not a phrase. That's how he rolls. That's who he is. That is his nature. So we wonder, why would God create someone as horrible and as evil as Satan? And the conventional wisdom is Satan came from hell, but actually Satan didn't come from hell at all. You might be surprised to know that if you want to get technical, Satan came from heaven. Now let me explain. He was not always Satan. First, he was Lucifer, the son of the morning, a beautiful, high-ranking angel, possibly an archangel, certainly an important one, who had access to the throne of God, but he rebelled against God, and God's judgment came upon him as a result. And so Satan comes to accuse

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5: Satan and his fallen angels pick a fight with Michael and his angels, which is a bad idea, because Satan isn't even the equal of Michael, much less God. I bring this up because I think sometimes we think that Satan is the equal of God. He's not even close to that. God is omnipresent. Satan can only be in one place at one time. God is omniscient, means all-knowing. Satan knows a lot, but he has limited knowledge. God is omnipotent, all-powerful. Satan has limitations to his power. But even Michael the archangel is more powerful than Satan. So you don't pick a fight with someone that can beat you. That's exactly what the devil does. He picks a fight with Michael, and Michael, of course, prevails. Satan is cast out of heaven, and then we pick the story up in Revelation 12, starting in verse 10. Then I heard a loud voice in heaven, "Now salvation and strength and the kingdom of our God and the power of his Christ has come, for the accuser of the brethren who accused them before our God day and night has been cast down." Now here's the big verse. "They overcame him by the blood of the Lamb, by the word of their testimony, and they did not love their lives to the death." So he's overcome, and how do they do it, these believers? By the blood of the Lamb, the word of their testimony. And they did not love their lives unto the death. But there's a verse that explains why the devil does what he does. And it's Revelation 12:12. It says, "Woe to the inhabitants of the earth, for the devil has come down to you having great wrath, and he knows he has a short time." See, the devil knows his days are numbered. He knows he's going to be judged. And you would think he would repent and get right with God, but he does the very opposite. He wants to wreak as much havoc as he can among humanity until the day he faces his final judgment. And then he has his demon powers working with him. He picks his fight with Michael, but then he attacks the believers with accusation. It's important we understand how this works. He is the accuser of the brethren. So here's how it rolls. You're just sitting somewhere, maybe even in church, And suddenly the most wicked, twisted thought comes into your mind. I mean, really bad. You can't even believe this thought is in your mind. And you can't believe this thought is in your mind in church of all places. And immediately the accuser of the brethren says, "What kind of a twisted person are you? Why would you think such a thought? You ought to just leave church right now. You're the ultimate hypocrite for even being in here. So if you walk out while I'm preaching, I know this is what's happening to you." Or you have to go to the bathroom. One of those two things. But here's the thing. It's not a sin to be tempted. It's only a sin if you give in to the temptation. The issue of sin is not in the bait. It's in the bite. So if the devil comes and dangles something before you, that doesn't mean you've done a single thing wrong. Jesus himself was tempted. It's not a sin to be tempted, but you have a choice. I can let that thought into my mind, let it become a part of my thought processes, or I can reject that thought at the outset and not let it in. That's why the Bible says, casting down imaginations and every high thing that exalts itself against the knowledge of God. The Bible also says you will keep them in perfect peace whose mind is stayed on you. So if you let that thought in, now we have a problem. And then even worse, if you act on that thought, far worse. But if you just cut it off right there, you don't open the door, you don't entertain it, then you don't have to feel bad. You can just say, "Get behind me, Satan." You know, the Bible says resist the devil and he'll flee from you. Get out of here. Right? But he tempts us, and then he accuses us for being tempted, right? How do you overcome him? We just read about it in verse 11 there.

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1: Well, today, Pastor Greg is exposing how the devil tempts us and then turns around and accuses us. We continue with more of today's message now.
0: Let's say that you gave into that temptation, at least mentally. You entertained it. You took it for a test drive. And then you realize this is wrong. This is sinful. God, I'm sorry. Forgive me. The devil said, don't go to God and say you're sorry. God's not going to hear your prayer. You're a hypocrite. Okay, listen. I can go to God anytime because Christ died for my sin and has given me access. Satan is always going to use your sins in a hateful and condemning way to drive you from the cross. The Holy Spirit will convict you of your sins in a loving way to bring you to the cross. Anything that drives you from the cross is from the devil. Don't listen to it. I can go to Christ right now. I can be forgiven. Yes, I sin, but I repent of that sin and I ask you to forgive me. That's how you overcome Satan by the blood of the Lamb. Apply it in your life. You apply the blood. Remember when Israel was being led out of Egypt and God instituted the first Passover? He told them to slay a lamb. And then he told them to take the blood and apply it to the doorway of their home. Remember? So you put the blood on the top, you put the blood on the left, you put the blood on the right. And you'll notice that's a cross there. It was foreshadowing the death of Christ on the cross. Apply the blood. God says, whenever I see the blood, I will pass over. So God was judging the people, but if he saw the blood applied, he would pass over that home, hence the term. See, you have to apply the blood. Yes, Jesus shed his blood for you, but it's not going to help you if you don't apply it. God, I don't know what that means. It means that you say, Lord, I know you shed your blood for me. I'm sorry for my sin. Forgive me of my sin. And because you promised, if I walk in the light, as you're in the light, I'll have fellowship with you, and the blood of Jesus Christ will cleanse me from all sin. You say the verse out loud. And then you say, and I claim that promise right now. I am forgiven by God. That's how you apply the blood. And it's something we need to do. Now we shift gears. And John is dealing with the topic of envy. 1 John 3:11. For this message you've heard from the beginning, that we should love one another. Not as Cain, who was of the wicked one and murdered his brother. And why did he murder him? Because his works were evil and his brothers were righteous. So my point is, envy kills. So Cain and Abel, the sons of Adam and Eve, they brought their offerings to the Lord. God accepted the offering of Abel. He rejected the offering of Cain. So Cain was so angry, so filled with envy and jealousy, he murdered his brother Abel. So we see how important motive is. You know, envy is an interesting kind of a sin when you think about it, because we only envy certain people. In other words, I don't envy someone that's greater than me. I don't sit around and think, why don't I have the wealth of Elon Musk? Or why don't I have the ability to play guitar like Eric Clapton? Or why can't I do something like this famous person? You don't think that. You envy people that are closer to you. Aristotle said, quote, envy grows naturally in a relationship between equals, end quote. So envy has been described as a small town sin. It breeds on proximity. So I'm not going to envy some celebrity for the most part. I'm going to envy my neighbor. How come my neighbor has that and I don't have that? I'm going to envy a co-worker. I'm going to envy maybe somebody that I have a friendship with. And, you know, and I'm desiring what they have. I've told you the illustration before of the crab fisherman who had his bucket full of crabs with no lid. And someone said, wow, those crabs are in your bucket. Why don't they climb out? He goes, oh, it's no problem. Because when one climbs up, the others pull them back down. That's how we are. Oh, I envy. I want that. And this is what motivated Cain. His motives were wrong. See, when they brought their offering, Abel brought his offering in faith, and Cain did not. And motives are everything when it comes to approaching God, certainly in our prayers, also in our finances. When you pray, you want to have your heart in the right place. God says, these people draw near to me with their lips, but their hearts are far from me. You know, we think in worship, it's all about having a beautiful voice. What it really comes down to is having a heart that's right with God. And when we worship the Lord, it's not saying, wow, your voice is better than anybody else's voice. And this person, your voice is awful. No, God doesn't look at that. God looks on the heart. Look at this person's heart. Look at how they're turned toward me. And another person maybe who's not engaged at all. Or when we pray, we're saying something, but our heart is not really in it. So motive matters there. It certainly matters in the giving of our finances, because the Bible says God loves a cheerful giver. And there are people that don't give it all to the Lord. And here's what I'm saying to you. You're missing out. You're missing out on the great blessing of giving, the great joy of giving. Actually, Jesus said it is more blessed to give than to receive. And that could be translated more happy making. We don't think of it that way. It's more happy making. You've experienced it. Haven't you ever done something for someone and felt really good after you did it? You've heard of the runner's high. I've never experienced it, but I've heard about it. I've experienced the eater's high, endorphins release. Well, there's also something they've identified called the giver's high. The giver's high. Where they say when you do something for someone else, there's a release of endorphins. So when Jesus says it's more happy making to give than to receive, it's interesting because you think, no, it's more happy making to get than to give. And the Bible says the opposite. And you've already found it out for yourself when you've given to others, when you've helped others. So when I invest in the work of the kingdom, I'm laying up for myself treasures in heaven. Here's what you're going to find. God will never be your debtor. Listen, I started giving long before I could afford to give anything. Some say, I can't afford to give. I can't afford not to give. Okay, so here's what I found. God always makes it up to me in some way, shape, or form. And he's made some crazy promises, some great promises. Malachi comes to mind. God says, bring your offerings and your gifts and your tithes to me and see if I will not open up the windows of heaven and pour out a blessing on you so great you won't even be able to receive it. Just start giving and you watch what the Lord will do, right? Do your giving while you're living. Then you're knowing where it's going, okay?

0: Good insight on the importance of having a heart of generosity, especially toward the Lord. Pastor Greg Laurie with his message today here on A New Beginning called Overcoming the Great Deceiver, Truth in a World of Fakes. 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Maybe they're not quite sure about the next step.
1: Well, they just need to hear more. They need to hear what the essential gospel message is. 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Do it right now.
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1: Absolutely.
0: All right. She writes and says, I had my 7 grandkids watch the movie in 2023. The next day, 4 of the boys, aged 13 to 17, accepted Jesus and were baptized in the pool at the Airbnb.
1: Wow.
0: That trip was the last time those kids saw their grandpa. He died just a few months later. That night by the pool will forever be a cherished memory.
1: Wow.
0: One boy, now 17, has become a ministry youth leader in his high school. And then she ends by saying, revival cometh, exclamation point. Isn't it great when you work on a project like the book or the movie, Jesus Revolution, and you hear stories about that? These are stories of kids' lives that have been changed forever. It's impacted eternity because of the project that you helped create. Isn't that amazing?
1: Well, it is amazing, and that was our hope, and that was our prayer. We didn't want to just make an entertaining movie. We wanted to make a movie that, yes, was entertaining and was engaging and was professional, but we also wanted to make a movie that moved people to believe. And I think that was accomplished, as shown by this beautiful story of these young people that came to Christ. And what a cherished memory that is. Wow. And we've heard many stories like that. And so we're thankful. You know, it's been said, the fame of revival spreads the flame of revival. And I think telling a revival story, as we did in Jesus Revolution, which is a record of the last great spiritual awakening that happened in America, we're hoping it might spark revival again. And I like how that lady wrote, revival cometh. You see, revival isn't just something that happens to a nation. It's not just something that happens to a church. It's something that can happen to a family, and it's something that can happen in an individual's life. What does the word revive mean? It means to come back to life again. So God brought life into that family, spiritual life into the lives of those grandchildren, and we give God the glory for it. And to think one of those young people now is starting out in ministry, serving the Lord. Listen, I want to send you the book that all of this was based on. The book is called Jesus Revolution. There's a lot that happened that is not in the film. My personal story, the story of my wife, Kathy, the story of Pastor Chuck Smith and Lonnie Frisbee, and so much more set against the backdrop of the turbulent 60s. It's important to understand the culture we were living in to appreciate the powerful and significant work that God did. And our prayer is that God will do it again, that God will do it in the nation again, that God will do it in our churches again, that God will do it in your family, just like he did for this lady that we heard from. So I want to send you a copy of the book that everything came from, the Jesus Revolution book, for your gift of any size. And what that means is whatever you send, we'll send back to you as our way of saying thanks, a copy of this beautiful book. but we're going to ask you to be generous, because whatever you send will be used to help us continue to bring the ministry of A New Beginning, which, as you know, teaches the Word of God and proclaims the gospel. So get your copy of the Jesus Revolution book for your gift of any size. And hey, for you that could be extra generous, we're going to also throw in a copy of the Jesus Revolution film on DVD and digital download. So get your copies of the book and even the film for your gift of any size. Dave, tell them a little bit more.
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2: A New Beginning was sponsored by Harvest Christian Fellowship and was pre-recorded. I'm Donna Rush with SoCal's Morning Rush. I hope you had a wonderful weekend worshiping with your church family as part of that. I certainly got to do that. I also got to have wonderful dinner with my friend Tony. She and I just had a real nice time just catching up. You know, everybody needs just a catch-up date now and then with your girlfriends, don't you? Or your guy friends, if you're a guy, right? Some of those. Maybe you don't have catch-up dates, do you? I guess you do. Maybe you go, surfing. I hear a lot of surfing is not just about the surfing. It's about sitting on the boards and just hanging out and, you know, catching up. Whatever. Bro time? Is that what that is? Or girl time, if you're a girl out there on those surfboards. And listen, I've got something. I'm way off topic here. I wanted to share with you about Harvest Church's Harvest Crusade. There's some news on that, in that, you know how every year this is such a popular event that it usually is at or over capacity. And so this year, something a little bit new is for you to get reservations and reserve tickets to this event. Now, it's still a free event, but tickets will be required. So I want to let you know that starting at 8 a.m. this morning, you can get those reserved tickets by going to harvest.org. So if you want to set a little reminder on your phone or whatever it is that you want to do, be sure and do that so that you can make sure that you can go and bring friends with you who don't yet know the Lord. It's going to be a great, great time. Coming up next here on SoCal's Morning Rush is Through the Bible with Dr. J. Vernon McGee. Happy Monday to you.
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2: I'm Donna Rush with SoCal's Morning Rush. 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
2: Yes, a great declaration to start our day. In Jesus' mighty name, I believe. Amen. I'm Donna Rush with SoCal's Morning Rush. Time to join Dr. J. Vernon McGee for our five-year walk through the Bible. This pre-recorded program is sponsored by Through the Bible Incorporated. So glad you're here.

0: The stories in Genesis, well, they read like a novel. One family line traced through ambition, love, danger, and deception. Brothers turn against one another. Parents rush to help one child while another is left to suffer alone. It's human nature on full display. I'm Steve Schwetz, and I'm glad that you're here as we look at God's Word in a fresh way on Through the Bible. Now, this time on the Bible Bus, we're surveying the life of Jacob, and we've already seen how his actions came back to haunt him, how he deceived only to be deceived himself. He hurt his brother, and now, after 20 years of running, he's about to face him again. So open your Bible to Genesis 33 and find a good seat for more of the story. And while you do, let's hear from a couple of our fellow passengers, this time writing from India. First, we hear from Darwat, who shares, "In order to get relief from my family problems, I became addicted to alcohol. During this difficult time, I came across your program. The counsel I received through the audience relations team has been a blessing to my wife and me. I was able to share my problems and express my feelings, and my doubts were resolved. We started listening to the program as a family, and we pray every day. God has brought peace into our family, and I have gradually reduced my drinking. I am thankful this program came into my life at the right time. Please pray that I will stay connected to God and for the unity in my family as we continue walking with the Lord." And then Eshwar tells us this, "I am a farmer, and I have three daughters. There were family issues every day and misunderstandings between my wife and me. One day, I received a flyer on my way home from the farm. When I reached home, I called the number and shared my problems. The counseling I received helped me, and I began listening every day. At that time, we didn't know how to stand together as a family. But after listening to the messages, my wife and I decided to be strong together and see things in a positive way. We began praying to God every day as a family. God is blessing our family with what we need. Recently, we built a new house. We were once almost broken, but now we are building a home together. I can see this is a blessing from God." Well, these are powerful letters from India, aren't they? And I echo their gratitude and say thank you to those who pray and financially support the Through the Bible program and the in-country teams who faithfully serve our listeners like these. You know, your prayers and gifts are making a real difference in lives and communities around the world, so thank you. Let's pray. Father, we ask that many more would find eternal life in your Son as they hear your word taught on Through the Bible. May this study be a turning point in the hearts and homes as we take your word to heart. In Jesus' name we pray. Amen. Turn now to Genesis 33 as we continue through the Bible with Dr. J. Vernon McGee.
1: Now today, friends, as we come to this 33rd chapter of the book of Genesis, we're following along in the life of this man, Jacob. Now, last time we saw what we call the high point in his life, and that high point was that he met God. God went after him. That night, we're told a man wrestled with him, and the man did the wrestling, not Jacob. He's not looking for another fight. He's got enough trouble on his hands. He has Uncle Laban back of him and brother Esau ahead of him. And the last time he saw both of them, they were breathing out threatenings against him. And this man, Jacob, is not in a position to take on someone else. And therefore, the man took the initiative. He was the aggressor. As we said, it was the pre-incarnate Christ. Now, if you'll notice how God dealt with him, how the Lord dealt with him, this man, Jacob, refused to give in at first. That's typical of him. And he knew a few holes. He thought that after a while he'd be able to overcome. He found out he couldn't overcome, but he would not surrender. And so what did God do? Well, absolutely, God in a moment with his superior strength could have pinned his shoulders down. But may I say to you, he wouldn't have pinned his will down. It's like the little boy I told you about. His mama made him sit in the corner in his room, and after a while, she heard a noise in there, and she said to him, "Willie, are you sitting down?" And he said, "Yes, I'm sitting down, but I'm standing up on the inside of me." And old Jacob would have been standing up on the inside of him. He wasn't ready to yield. And notice how God did it. He touched the hollow of his thigh, just a touch of the finger of God, and this man becomes helpless. But you see, God's not pinning his shoulders down. This man keeps on with him, and Jacob holds on to him. The man says, let me go. And Jacob said, no, I want your blessing. He's now clinging to God. The struggling and striving is over. And from here on, I think you're going to find a man, not in a moment's notice change, because psychologists tell you today that these habits we form, they set up certain synaptical connections in our nervous system, and we do things by habit. We're creatures of habit, and this man will lapse back in his ways many times. But I want to tell you, we begin to see something in the man now, and before we're through with him, why, we find that he is a real man of God. Actually, we see him at home and in the land of Haran. He's a man of the flesh. And then here at Peniel, at the brook Jabbok, he's fighting. And now after this, and on down into Egypt especially, he's a man of faith. First, a man of the flesh, a man that's fighting, struggling, and then a man of the faith. Now, that's the Apostle Paul. There were three periods in his life. He was converted, and then he thought he could live the Christian life. And that's where I made my mistake when I became a Christian. I frankly thought I could live the Christian life. After all, Vernon McGee didn't need any help. I could do it as easy. But I didn't do it. That was the hard part. And that is the part where you'll recall that Paul had his problem. What I would not do, I continue to do. And he found out that there was not only no good in the old nature, but there was no strength or power in the new nature. And finally, we hear him crying out in Romans 7, verse 24, O wretched man that I am, who shall deliver me from the body of this death? And then something happened. I thank God through Jesus Christ our Lord. And it's through him that you'll have to do all your thanking, because that's where your help is going to come, through him. So then with the mind, I myself serve the law of God, but with the flesh, the law of sin. And that's the way that it is with all of us. We have that old nature, and it can't do anything that'll please God. In fact, Paul went on to say that it was an enmity against God. They that are in the flesh, Paul said, cannot please God, Romans 8:8. You cannot please God in the flesh. And it's not until you and I yield to him, and yield means it's an act of the will of a regenerated person yielding to God. What a picture that we have here. And all of these things happened unto these for examples unto us. Now, we are going to follow Jacob from here on, and something happens in the 33rd chapter. Almost think we've met a new man. To tell the truth, we have met a new man. Now let me read chapter 33, verse 1. And Jacob lifted up his eyes and looked, and behold, Esau came, and with him 400 men. And he divided the children unto Leah and unto Rachel and unto the two handmaids. He wanted to spare his family, you see. So he separated them. And he put the handmaids and their children foremost, and Leah and her children after, and Rachel and Joseph hindermost. And he passed over before them, bowed himself to the ground 7 times until he came near to his brother. I'd love to have had a picture of Jacob meeting his brother Esau. I suppose he was a mile from him, and he started bowing. He came with his hat in his hand, because this man Esau has 400 men with him. And this man, Jacob, doesn't know how he's coming, whether it's as a friend or foe. Now notice, though, verse 4. And Esau ran to meet him and embraced him and fell on his neck and kissed him, and they wept. Well, they're twins, they're brothers, and let bygones be bygones. I think Esau, God had certainly touched him, because he had sworn vengeance that he'd kill his brother. Now, will you notice, and he lifted up his eyes and saw the women and the children and said, who are those with thee? And he said, the children which God hath graciously given thy servant. Then the handmaidens came near, they and their children. They bowed themselves. And Leah also with her children came near and bowed themselves. And after came Joseph near and Rachel, and they bowed themselves. And he said, "What meanest thou by all this drove which I met?" And he said, "These are to find grace in the sight of my Lord." Jacob, I think, believes for a moment that his strategy of approaching his brother had worked. But notice, it wasn't necessary. And listen now to Esau, and what a change. And Esau said, "I have enough, my brother. Keep that thou hast unto thyself." "I have enough, my brother." That's what Esau said. "You didn't need to send that to me. After all, Esau had plenty." And Jacob said, "Nay, I pray thee, if now I found grace in thy sight, then receive my present at my hand. For therefore I have seen thy face as though I had seen the face of God, and thou wast pleased with me. Take, I pray thee, my blessing that is brought to thee, because God hath dealt graciously with me, and because I have enough." And he urged him, and he took it. You know, this is almost a humorous scene. When, up to the time that Jacob left home, these two fellows were after each other in the flesh, each one trying to get something from the other, and especially Jacob. And now we find Jacob in a new office altogether. Here he is insisting that his brother take a gift, and his brother insists, "Why, Jacob, I have plenty. I don't need it. You don't need to give it to me. It's not essential." And Jacob insisted. And believe me, friends, something's happened to the boy. He's like Zacchaeus up the tree. You know, when our Lord got him down and went into his home, something happened to Zacchaeus when he came out. He said, "I'm no longer the tax collector that's been stealing from people and being dishonest. I now want to return not only anything I've taken in a wrong way, and you can be sure he had, but I want to restore it fourfold." What a difference. What a change had taken place. And you certainly knew which house Jesus had visited. And certainly here's a man that's a little different than the man that we met before. What a change. Before, he traded a bowl of soup to get a birthright. Now he's willing to give flocks and herds to his brother for nothing. And his brother doesn't want to take it, and he insists. Now, his brother finally took it. He urged him, and he took it. Why? Because in that land, in that day, to have refused a gift that was urged upon you like this would have been an insult. And so Esau takes it. And he said, "Let us take our journey, and let us go, and I will go before thee." Esau said, "You'll return back to the land. Now let me go before you and show the way. I'll be protection for you also." Verse 13 now of chapter 33 of Genesis I'm reading. He said unto him, "My Lord knoweth that the children are tender, and the flocks and herds with young are with me. And if man should overdrive them one day, all the flock will die." Jacob said, "I'm moving with my family, and I have flocks here and herds, and they have little ones. And I can't go very fast. Now, you, of course, with that army of 400, will probably want to move much faster, so you go ahead." Now he says, verse 14, "Let my Lord, I pray thee, pass over before his servant, and I will lead on softly, according as the cattle that goeth before me and the children be able to endure until I come unto my Lord, unto Seir." You see what he wants to do now. He said, "I can't keep up with you, Brother Esau, but if you let me go ahead, then we'll set the pace that we can keep. But you probably should go ahead." Verse 15, "And Esau said, Let me now leave with thee some of the folk that are with me. And he said, What needeth it? Let me find grace in the sight of my Lord. So Esau returned that day on his way unto Seir." That's where he lived, down in the land of Edom. And so Esau returns back to his land, to his home, and he leaves, though, a guard to go along to assist Jacob. Now, verse 17, "And Jacob journeyed to Succoth and built him an house and made booths for his cattle," that is, he put up barns for them. Therefore, the name of the place is called Succoth. Now, here is something that you can just pass by so quickly and easily without paying too much attention to this at all. the great change has come in this boy now. That is this man, Jacob. All of Jacob's clever scheming, you see, to present a gift to his brother Esau, it just comes to naught. And God had prepared the heart of Laban not to harm Jacob, so God prepared the heart of Esau to receive Jacob. And now he has peace on both fronts. And Esau did not want the gift of Jacob, as he had an abundance, but Jacob insisted that he take it, which he did, and both of these brothers seemed to be generous and genuine in their reconciliation. We have no reason to doubt it. And since Esau was now prosperous and attached no particular value to the birthright anyway, there's no reason why he should not be reconciled to his twin brother. Now the sunshine is beginning to fall on Jacob's life now. Laban is appeased and Esau is reconciled. God arranged all this for him. Now had Jacob been left to his own cupidity and his own cleverness, he would have come to his death in a violent manner. Jacob is going to look back over his life before too long, and when he does, he's going to see the hand of God in his life, and he's going to give God the glory. However, the evil he has sown, it's going to bring forth a full harvest. Trouble is the offering for this man. It's there waiting for him. Esau returned that day on his way unto Seir. And we find here that we can write over that verse, there is a way that seemeth right unto a man, but the end thereof are the ways of death. So we bid goodbye to Esau for the time being. He'll be back, however, for the funeral of his father Isaac when he dies. Now, Jacob is sometimes criticized because he stopped here at Succoth and did not proceed on to Bethel. We actually ought not to expect too much of Jacob at this time. He's been crippled, and he's just learning to walk with his spiritual legs. Jacob builds an altar here as his grandfather Abraham was accustomed to do, and the fine features that Jacob identifies his new name with the name of God, El, Elohi, Israel, God, the God of Israel. Now this is real growth in a man who's just learning to walk. Let's put it like this. He's on the way to Bethel, but he hadn't arrived there yet. And so we find him journeying here to Succoth, and now I read verse 18. And Jacob came to Shalem, a city of Shechem, which is in the land of Canaan, when he came from Padan Aram, and he pitched his tent before the city, and he bought a parcel of field where he had spread his tent at the hand of the children of Hamor, Shechem's father, for 100 pieces of money. And notice this, and he erected there an altar, and he called it El Elohi Israel. Up to this time, you'll find that this boy has not erected many altars to the Lord God of his fathers. He just hasn't done that. But now he becomes a testimony for God. Now we are going to see when we get to the next chapter here that he made a mistake in stopping in this place. We're going to see that there's a scandal in the family of Jacob, that Dinah, the daughter of Jacob, by Leah, is defiled by Shechem, son of Hamor the Hivite. And Simeon and Levi, her brothers, her full brothers, they avenge this act by slaying all the inhabitants of the city of Hamor. And you can't justify that. And this is a dark blot on the family of Jacob. And it reveals the fact that he didn't get away too soon when he left his uncle down in the land of Haran. We need to see that God was right in getting him away from that environment. There are two things that God in Genesis spends a great deal of time doing, and I must pause to call attention to it. I think I have mentioned it once or twice. I've mentioned these things separately, but now let me mention them together. First of all is the heredity. God is very much concerned that a believer marry a believer and that a believer not marry an unbeliever. That's important for the sake of heredity. Now, the second thing is the environment of the individual. And you see that especially in the life of Jacob. He has a big family. Not only were there 12 sons, there were daughters. We are only given the record of this one because she features in this chapter here, and it's a sad one. It's a very sad one. Now, therefore, there's something else for us to note here as we come to it, because this is important to the understanding of Genesis, and that is that there's trouble in the families. Have you noticed that? There was strife and trouble in the family of Abraham. There was strife and trouble in the family of Isaac. We saw there that here was Isaac having a favorite. Esau was his favorite. And Rebekah, well, her favorite was her son, Jacob. And that caused trouble in the family, a great deal. Now, we see there's a great deal of trouble in the family of Jacob. Well, he has quite a few offspring about. Now, he did stop here in Shalem, and he stayed here for a while, and it's going to cause a great deal of sorrow that'll come to him. And very frankly, chapter 34, and we may not spend too much time with it next time, but it's a sad and sordid chapter here in the book of Genesis. We have another one coming up, but this is a sad and sordid chapter, and it must have been a heartbreak to old Jacob at this time, and probably we ought to call him Israel because that is his new name, and he's built an altar, and there's one thing that's for sure. He's giving now a testimony to the living and true God. There is a change in his life, and it's a growth, it's a development. And again, I want to make this statement because this is a lesson for us today. Don't expect that as a Christian that you're going to become full grown overnight. Now, God adopts you into the family as a full grown son, where you're able to understand divine truth because the Holy Spirit is your teacher. But your growth and my growth is slow. Progress is very slow because we may learn truths in the Bible, but we will find that in our lives that you and I go through very much like Simon Peter, stumbling here and falling down there. And thank God Simon Peter kept getting up and brushing himself off. And there came the day when he had a very close walk with the Lord. In fact, he walked to the cross even as our Lord did. But you and I need to recognize that in our own lives, the growth is slow. And therefore, the growth in others. Don't expect too much. I know sometimes parents of children that are converted, they expect too much of them. Let's not expect too much of other folk, but let's also expect a great deal of ourselves. And so until next time, may the Lord richly bless you, my beloved.
0: You know, it's true. None of us grow quickly, so we shouldn't expect perfection from each other. Progress, that's what we're after. It's our hope that Jacob's experience helps you to better understand yourself and those around you. If you know someone maybe who would benefit from this study, well, why don't you point them over to download our app or hop aboard the Bible bus with us. 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I'm Steve Schwetz, and I'll meet you back here next time.

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1: Through the Bible was sponsored by Through the Bible Incorporated and was pre-recorded. I'm Donna Rush with SoCal's Morning Rush. You know, it's a beautiful thing when we as believers in Jesus Christ as our Lord and Savior can really come together and just pray over our nation. And we've been asking you now for a few days to just text us your prayers for America, because we want to, you know, say these prayers over the air. I will be doing this. David James, Pastor Scott will be sharing prayers with you as we receive them by text from you, our KKLA family. And we can all pray together for our nation leading up to America's 250th birthday on July 4th. So I just wanted to share with you this prayer that I have received from Diane via text. And so here's this prayer from Diana. Oh, today, Lord Jesus, we are praying today for our wonderful country, that God brings a revival to our country. We pray that many people give their lives to our Lord Jesus Christ before it's too late. We also pray for this station, KKLA, that airs God's word. And Diana thanks you, God, and says it's wonderful to know that she and her family are saved. And we just want to pray and thank you for all of those who are saved on this day. Amen. Thank you, Diana, for that beautiful prayer, kicking off our week as we have our 30 days of prayer for America to celebrate America's 250th birthday. So you can text in your prayer right now, 866-347-4959. I will share prayers as I receive them, 866-347-4959. Well, coming up next, it's Grace to You with John MacArthur. Happy Monday to you.
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1: Good morning to you. I'm Donna Rush with SoCal's Morning Rush. Time to check in with John MacArthur on Grace to You. 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
7: You see, we've only been left here for one reason, and that is an evangelistic purpose. We are here to make Christ known to this society. We are here to make Christ known in the workplace. We are here to make Christ known in the family. Those are the three environments of our existence.
8: 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Irreconcilable differences. That's a phrase commonly used by people filing for divorce. Well, when you're talking about the marriage between someone who rejects Christ and someone who's united to the Savior, that really is an irreconcilable difference apart from a work of God. The question is being married to a non-believer a valid reason for divorce? John MacArthur answers that question today as he begins a study titled Restoring Marriage, a series that shows you God's blueprint for this sacred institution. But before we begin this study, some years ago we asked John about a word that has been paired with marriage a lot in recent years, revolution. Is that really something the church needs to revolutionize the way it looks at marriage? Here's how John answered that. It's as timely as ever.
9: Well, I don't know if I would use the word revolutionize. I think I would prefer the word normalize. I think marriage needs to go back to what is normal, and what is normal is defined by the maker of man and woman and the designer of marriage, and that is God. And what is normal in a marriage is the husband loves his wife and cares for her and provides for her and protects her and acts toward her in a chivalrous way, considering her needs, considering her desires, considering her counsel, all of those things. What is normal is that a wife lovingly, eagerly, gladly submits to the leadership of her husband, is a keeper at home, a lover of her husband, a lover of her children, devotes herself to charitable works, takes care of the poor people, provides for those in need. That's normal. That's normal. A homemaker mother, loving and rearing her children and submitting and loving her husband, and a husband who provides for and gives direction and leadership to the family. That's normal. We're in the middle of a revolution that has destroyed marriage. I don't know that there's any way back culturally. In fact, there isn't, because at the same time that it's being destroyed, it's wrong in this culture to go to the Bible for anything. If you try to introduce the Bible and the biblical way to live as husband and wife, you'll be laughed out of any secular conversation. Well, we're going to start a series and see if we can't call at least believing people back to what the Bible says about marriage, how to have a God-honoring marriage. Stay tuned for the series on restoring marriage.
8: That's right, friend. This series will show you not only how your marriage can flourish, but also how it can be a good testimony for Christ. And John begins the study with a look at what the scriptures say about Christians who are married to unbelievers. Now here's John MacArthur to begin his study titled Restoring Marriage.
7: 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How to lead your partner to Christ. How to witness or give testimony to your mate.

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5: Peter says is this: you're going to be caught up in a hostile world. And that hostile world will manifest itself in all social relationships, of which there are three primary ones: the government, the workplace, and the family. And the question is, what does a wife do when she is married to an unsaved husband? What does a husband do when he is married to an unsaved wife? Does he feel superior? Does he lord it over her? Does he treat her with indifference because she is not a citizen of the kingdom? And what does she do? Does she reject his authority, who is a non-Christian husband, because she has another authority, Christ? Does she demand her rights, both physical and spiritual, because she has now been elevated? What is the proper responsibility of each partner when married to an unbeliever? Now, please notice, these verses in chapter 3 are not a discourse on male and female status. They are not a discourse on Christian marriage. This is not even a discussion of Christian marriage. This is a discussion of a mixed marriage, where you have a Christian partner and a non-Christian partner. That's the whole context here. How does a Christian live with a non-Christian partner? That's the whole context of this passage. This is a very, very important matter. Now remember, we are to live a certain way in our society. Why? So that people will observe our lives, says verse 12, and glorify God in the day of visitation. In other words, they'll be saved. We are also to be submissive to our masters or our employers, for this will find favor with God. How? By making gospel truth real, as people can see it through our lives. And the same is true in the family. Now we begin with wives. And Peter, I want you to understand, is not biased, but he gives 6 verses to wives and 1 verse to husbands. Now somebody might say, that's a little out of balance. But it isn't. And there's a very important reason why. And that is because when a wife became a Christian, the potential for difficulty in the marriage was much greater than when a husband became a Christian. Because a husband was already in charge anyway. And in that society, if a husband became a Christian, the wife would dutifully accept that, since she had no mind of her own, at least that she was not allowed to have one. So the potential for conflict was greatly lessened. But when a woman who was viewed as a slave or an animal and not much more became a Christian independently of her husband, the potential for conflict and embarrassment and difficulty was much greater, and that is why Peter gives much more attention to that particular problem. Becoming a Christian can pose some serious problems today. It posed some serious problems then. A woman becomes a Christian, and all of a sudden, she feels superior to her husband. She feels like now that she knows what the Bible teaches and belongs to God, she knows so much more than he does. How can he be the leader in the family? Not only that, she keeps meeting these wonderful men at church who are fine, outstanding Christians, and she becomes envious of them, and she becomes indifferent to her own husband and much more attracted to other men who love Christ, because she sees in that the potential for such a wonderful life. This can lead to great, serious problems. In the Greek culture in which Peter lived, and the people, of course, to whom he wrote were scattered in the Greek world, for a woman to change her religion without her husband doing it was unthinkable. Why?

0: because in Peter's day, women were treated like sheep and goats. Their opinion was considered irrelevant, immaterial, and unwanted. There was a basic principle called patria potestas. And what it meant was that while single and living in her father's house, a woman was under her father's power. So the woman was thought of merely as one who served the needs of the male population. But all of a sudden, a woman, let's say, becomes a Christian. And she understands the principle of Galatians 3:28, which says, in Christ there is neither male or female, we're all one in Christ. She realizes that in Christ she has reached a level of living that her unsaved husband knows nothing about. She is free in Christ. She has a new Lord and a new master. And it would be easy for her to treat her husband with disdain, with indifference, or even with rejection. If she's not careful, he can become very distasteful to her and even repulsive. So it was important then to realize what life must have been for a woman who became a Christian independently of her husband. The abuse could escalate. It would be immensely embarrassing to the husband because no woman ever did that independently of her husband. So he would be very embarrassed among his peers. He would be very nonplussed about this mystical relationship she had with this Jesus Christ. For her to be bold enough and brave enough to do that could put her in a position where she would suffer abuse. In the early church, there were a lot of secretive meetings, and some are prone to think that they were secrets not only to hide from the government, but to hide from the husbands. Because there were many women who gave their lives to Christ. So the reason that Peter directs these six verses at women is precisely because of this potentially difficult social problem. And again, I say, if a man came to Christ, well, the woman tacitly, and at least outwardly, if not inwardly, would affirm Christ. She really didn't have an opinion in that culture anyway, so it wasn't of great consequence. He would still be in charge. He would still be the authority. So there wouldn't be quite the difficulty. But for a woman to come to Christ was extremely problematic. So that's the issue. How then does a Christian wife relate to her unsaved husband in such a way as to fulfill her mission? And what's her mission? What's our mission? To win people to Christ. How is she to conduct herself to win that unsaved husband to Jesus Christ? Let's look at the answer here in our text. Before we see what Peter tells her to do, let's see what Peter doesn't tell her to do, all right? Number one, he doesn't tell the Christian wife, please note this, to leave her husband. He doesn't tell her that. He doesn't say, well, now that you're a Christian, get out of there and find yourself a Christian man. Find somebody who thinks like you do, who loves Christ like you do. Have a happy union with that person. Shake that husband, get out. No, he doesn't say that. And it's a good thing he doesn't say it because it would be wrong. 1 Corinthians chapter 7, do you remember this? Verse 13, a woman who has an unbelieving husband and he consents to live with her, let her not send her husband away. What does that word mean in the Greek? Let her not what? Divorce him. If you have an unsaved husband, don't divorce him. Paul says that's forbidden by God. In fact, the next verse, 1 Corinthians 7:14, says the unbelieving husband is sanctified through his wife. In other words, the blessing of God will spill over on that man just because God is blessing you. He'll get the benefit. You see, a non-Christian man married to a Christian woman doesn't know how fortunate he is. because she's a child of God, and God is pouring out blessing on her because she is so blessed and she is so enriched, he benefits. It doesn't mean he gets salvation through that means. It simply means outwardly, in this life, he is blessed. This is not inward sanctification, but outward grace that spills over on him because of her. So the unsaved husband may stay. And if he wants to stay, it says that that believing wife should let him stay. That's God's plan. You say, what if he wants to leave? Same text, 1 Corinthians 7. It says, if the unbelieving one leaves, verse 15, let him leave. The brother or sister is not under bondage in such cases, but God has called us to peace. If he wants out, gotta let him go. You're not in bondage. That is, the bond is broken. For verse 16, for how do you know, O wife, whether you will save your husband? Or husband, how do you know whether you will save your wife? In other words, the point is this, if he wants to stay, let him stay. But if he wants out because he can't tolerate your Christian testimony, let him go. And then you say, well, now wait a minute, I want him to stay so he'll get saved. And Paul says, but look, you'll have nothing but war in the house, and that is counterproductive, and you don't really know whether he'll get saved anyway. So don't try to hold that thing together if it creates confusion and chaos. That's the point. So Peter says basically the same thing by saying nothing. He doesn't tell the woman to leave. Don't rebel. Don't leave. Stay. And do all you can to win that husband. But if that husband wants out and leaves you, you're not under bondage anymore. The marriage is broken. Don't fight tooth and nail to hold it together, thinking you're going to lead him to Christ in an uncomfortable, chaotic, confused, warlike environment. That's not productive. Second thing he doesn't say. He doesn't tell her to preach at him. He doesn't tell her to argue with him. He doesn't tell her to harangue about the gospel. He doesn't tell her to put Bible verses on the bottom of his beer cans. He doesn't tell her to stick evangelistic tracts under the pillow in his bed. He doesn't tell her to badger him about the gospel. He doesn't tell her to call her pastor and have the pastor come to the house some night when she knows he's home alone, loaded with all his guns. Peter doesn't tell her that. He doesn't say glue Bible verses on the refrigerator. He doesn't say anything like that. Thirdly, he doesn't tell her she is now equal to the man, so she should demand her rights. He doesn't say that either. She is equal, of course, to any other believer spiritually, but she still has a marital role to fulfill. In Christ, there is neither male nor female. They are one. But in marriage, there is headship and there is submission. So you say, what does he tell her? Well, let's find out. Verse 1. In the same way, you wives, be submissive to your own husbands, so that even if any of them are disobedient to the word, that is, they're unsaved, they may be won without a word by the behavior of their wives. That's the basic point. He says if you want to win that husband to Christ, if you want to do all you can, and only God knows whether that will happen, but if you want to make the maximum impact on the life of an unsaved man, then be a submissive wife. That's it. If you want to make a maximum impact on the society in which you live, then be a model submissive citizen. If you want to make the maximum impact in your job, then be a model submissive employee. And if you want to make a maximum impact on your unsaved husband, be a model submissive wife. It's the same principle. Same principle. Three specific duties are outlined here. Let's look at them very briefly. Number one, submission and its intention, and that is verse 1. In the same manner, he says, or it could be translated likewise, in the same manner as who? Verse 13, the same manner as citizens submitting. Verse 18, the same manner as employees submitting. Here it says, in the same manner or likewise, you wives be submissive. Hupotasso means to be in subjection, to line up under. It's used in military contexts. Realize that you have to take your place as subordinate to the leadership and the headship of your husband. This is God's design for marriage. women are not inferior in character, they are not inferior in intelligence, they are not inferior in virtue, they are not inferior in spirituality, they are not inferior in giftedness, they are not inferior in any way, period. They have been simply given a role that puts them in the place of submission to a headship which is residing in their husband. Please note this, be submissive to your own husbands. And every time in the Bible such an injunction is made, always it says your own husband. Always the possessive pronoun is there, the intensive possessive pronoun. Be submissive to your own husband, which speaks of the intimacy and the bonding of marriage. This is God's design. That's, of course, what 1 Corinthians 11 says. Christ, of course, is the head of man. God is the head of Christ. The man is the head of the woman. That's what Paul wrote to Timothy. I permit not women to teach, nor to be in authority, not to take authority over men. They are to learn in all subjection. 1 Timothy 2:11 to 14. Now, the reason for this is so that, verse 1, even if any of them are disobedient to the word. By the way, it's a first-class conditional in the Greek, which means it's a reality. It could be translated, since they are disobedient to the word. It assumes that that is the case. And the word here, I think, means the gospel, the word of reconciliation, the word of salvation. They are basically unregenerate, disobedient to the gospel. The issue is, submit to them anyway. Just as you submit to government, just as you submit on the job. For the sake of their salvation. Look at the end of verse 1. In order that they may be won without a word by the behavior of their wives. Now, please note this. He is not saying they will be saved without the word. He's not saying they'll be saved without the word. Not at all. Because back in 1 Peter 1, do you remember what he said in verse 23? You have been born again, not of seed which is perishable, but imperishable. That is through the living and abiding Word of God. Salvation comes through the Word. What he is saying here is that they may be one without a word, not the Word. They can only be one with the Word. But from the wife's viewpoint, it is more important what you are than what you, what? Say. That's the whole point. They are lost because they obey not the word, but they might be saved without a word. What do you mean by that? Without conversation. Without harassment from the wife. Simply by the behavior of their wives. My. The lovely, gracious, gentle submission of a Christian woman to her unsaved husband is the strongest evangelistic tool she has.
1: 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Now for the entire Grace to You staff, I'm Phil Johnson. Be back tomorrow when John MacArthur continues his study on restoring marriage with a look at some steps you can take, as much as it can depend on you, to draw an unbelieving spouse to Christ. It's another 30 minutes of unleashing God's truth, one verse at a time, on Grace to You.
2: Grace to You with John MacArthur was sponsored by Grace to You and was pre-recorded. I'm Donna Rush with SoCal's Morning Rush. Communication is just so important. Isn't it good communication? It's so funny the different things that can affect you in different seasons of life and even in marriage. I remember my hubby Craig, you know, who's now gone to be with the Lord. He was 6'2" and I'm 5'4". So his legs were obviously a lot longer than mine, right? So when we would go on walks together, man, I was really booking it to keep up because, you know, two of his steps were like four of mine. But, you know, I always laughed and I said, I'm getting a better workout than you, you know. But when we would go to church and I would be in my heels or my wedges or whatever, you know, not my sneakers or tiny shoes, he would be way ahead of me. And it would hurt my feelings. And then it would be kind of, I don't know, sulking. And he would always be like, what's wrong? You okay? No, I'm nothing. I'm fine. Why do we do that? Finally, one week, I just grabbed his hand and said, please walk with me. I'd like to walk with you into church. And he said, oh, okay. And then we walked a few steps and he's like, oh, this is really nice. And I'm like, yeah, yes, it is. See, it's all about communicating, not just, oh, nothing, it's fine, and then stewing, right? So whatever it is, in our marriage, in our friendships, in whatever relationships, just communicate in a kind, loving way. Amen.
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2: Ooh, yes, in Jesus' mighty name, I believe. I'm Donna Rush with SoCal's Morning Rush. 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
8: She arrived quietly. She led with grace rather than force. And in the end, God wrote the final chapter without her. Yet everything he accomplished through her. For 11 studies, we've walked alongside Esther, a woman of strength and restraint. Today on Insight for Living, Chuck Swindoll brings this remarkable series to a close. In this 12th and final message from the book of Esther, he'll show us why triumphant hope isn't wishful thinking. It's the very heartbeat of the Christian faith. Chuck titled today's message, In the End, God Wins.
9: Have you found it interesting as we have studied the book of Esther and the life of this remarkable woman that while highly significant, Esther does not dominate every scene in her story? It's this elegant touch of restraint I admire. Esther's strength is revealed as much in her restraint as in her responses, and her dignity as much in her humility as in her integrity. Esther's quiet confidence in God, her teachable trust in Mordecai, her gracious respect for her husband, the king, are qualities that impact the story of Esther's life, and we cannot help but be impressed. As a matter of fact, when we get to this very last chapter of the book, Esther is not even mentioned. However, what joy it must have brought this woman of God to realize deep within her soul that the Lord had used her to accomplish his grand and glorious plan. Let me read the three verses of Esther 10 from the New American Standard in preparation for today's message, which I've titled, In the End, God Wins. Listen closely to the last chapter of Esther, just three brief verses. Now King Ahasuerus laid a tribute on the land and on the coastlands of the sea, and all the accomplishments of his authority and strength, and the full account of the greatness of Mordecai, to which the king advanced him, are they not written in the book of the Chronicles of the kings of Media and Persia? For Mordecai the Jew was second only to King Ahasuerus, and great among the Jews, and in favor with his many kinsmen, one who sought the good of his people, and one who spoke for the welfare of his whole nation.
8: 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Chuck titled today's message, In the End, God Wins.
4: One of the great themes of Christianity is triumphant hope. Not just hope as in a mere distant, vague dream, but triumphant hope. The kind of hope where things end right. As the old English poet once wrote, all is well that ends well. Thanks. Stick around, I may need you later on. All's well that ends well. I love it that in the end, Christ wins. Don't you? I mean, if you like stories that end well, you'll love Christianity. In the midst of the struggles and the storms and the battles and the sufferings of life, we always focus beyond us today and we see a triumph. We see a victory. We see relief. We see the cessation of things that have been earthly, almost daily kind of plagues. And we rejoice, because in the end, God does win. Think of it, all earthly woes, all financial pressures, all emotional trauma, all physical disabilities and handicaps, all domestic conflicts, all international wars and rumors of wars, all demonic and satanic oppression, all that ends, and we are with Him. And with Him comes nothing but harmony and unity and victory and joy and praise and delight. Think of it. All domestic conflict is over. Not another argument with your wife. Four men said amen. Not another argument with your husband. Thousands of women said amen. I heard this past week about Helga and Henry, a couple who had been married 60 years. They fought like cats and dogs every day of their married life. It came to their 60th anniversary. They fought all day long. All day long. Came time to go to bed. Helga said to Henry, "Tonight, I think that when we better pray for peace. May God give us peace, Henry. So tonight, I think I'll pray the Lord will take you home and I'll go live with my sister Olga." That's the way we solve conflicts here. Somebody goes home and we go live with our sister. Not then. Won't even be the beginning of a conflict. You see, we'll be changed down inside. We'll have new natures. We'll have new minds. We'll have new bodies. We'll have the joy of living forever and ever in praise and adoration of our God. You know, that helps when fear comes. Jesus gathered with his faithful 11 before he was taken under arrest and finally nailed to a cross. They were frightened. They had just heard him say he was leaving by way of a cross. They expected him to stay and establish a crown, a throne, a kingdom. You know what he told them? He said, "Let not your hearts be troubled. You believe in God, believe also in me." And then he said, "In my Father's house are many dwelling places." He calmed their fears by reminding them that in the end, God wins. In the end, we'll be at home with the Lord. In the end, there will be no fears, no worries, no anxieties, no waywardness, no battles with greed and lust and envy. It'll end. If you take the time to look at that great 21st chapter of the Revelation over here at the end of the Bible, you see that not only will there be a new heaven, stars won't look like they now look. There won't be such. The sun and moon will not be in place. There will not be the stellar spaces, the atmospheric conditions that surround us. There will be a new heaven, and there will be better, a new earth. The first earth and the first heaven will have passed away. There's no longer any sea. Verse 4, "He shall wipe away every tear from the eyes." There will no longer be any death. There will no longer be any mourning or crying or pain. The first things have passed away. If you take the time to read through the rest of the chapter, you'll see there's no more sun or moon or night or sin or insecurity or curse or deceivers or hunger or thirst or heat. There'll be no condemnation. There'll be no separation. There won't even be any time. It will all pass away. The names God gives this place, paradise, the Father's house, glory, rest, relief, peace, adoration, joy, praise. Due to the absence of sin, there will be only holiness. Due to the absence of pain, there will be only health and perfection. The cripple will dance with glee. The blind will see. Those who have no hearing will hear. Think of it. Some for the first time, and they will hear the antiphonal voice of angelic choirs. Wonderful, wonderful message. Turn back to 1 Corinthians 15, if you will. That's the greatest chapter in all of Scripture on the resurrection. And if you ever want to see what life will be like for you beyond the grave, if you know the Lord Jesus, you'll need to make a study of 1 Corinthians 15. Talk about a triumphant hope. I'm going to show it to you in just a few words. Look about verse 22 down to 28. 15, 22. 1 Corinthians. "For as in Adam all die, so also in Christ all shall be made alive, each in his own order, Christ the first fruits, after that those who were Christ at his coming." You get this? The first one to be raised was Jesus Christ. Are you ready? The second ones to be raised are the born-again believers who have been laid to rest, who will be waiting his arrival. When he comes, the dead in Christ shall rise, and we who are alive shall be caught up together with them in the clouds to meet the Lord in the air. So shall we ever be with the Lord. It's enough to give you rapture fever. Always thrilling to think about that. Christ, the first fruits, then those who are Christ at his coming. Then comes the end. Now watch closely.
9: when he delivers up the kingdom to God the Father, when he has abolished all rule, all authority, and all power, for he, that's Christ, must reign until he has put all enemies under his feet, and the last enemy that'll be destroyed, abolished, is death. Thank God. No death. No one will age any longer. No one will say, I'm approaching the days of my twilight years. We will be timeless and ageless and deathless. Verse 28, when all things are subjected to the Lord Jesus, then the Son himself also will be subjected to the one who subjected all things to him. That's God the Father. That God may be all in all. That God may be all in all. He will ultimately win. Skeptics call this pie in the sky by and by. Let them say what they will. I dread to give a name to what they face. In the final scenes of existence, I find glory. And the best word heaven gives us, I find peace. In the end, God wins. In the end, there is ultimate victory. If you like stories that end well, you'll love the story of Jesus. And that's what makes me love the book of Esther. Not only does it have a great plot that sort of keeps you on the edge of your seat, but when it comes to the final scene, things are right. Things end well. If you're like me, you'll like it when truth wins out, when right wins over wrong, when evil is subjected and good reigns. That's what you like about Esther. Now, King Ahasuerus laid a tribute on the land and on the coastlands of the sea, chapter 10 begins. And all the accomplishments of his authority and strength, as well as the full account of the greatness of Mordecai, to which the king advanced him, are they not written in the book of the Chronicles, the kings of Media and Persia? For Mordecai the Jew was second only to King Ahasuerus and great among the Jews and in favor with the multitude of his kinsmen, one who sought the good of his people and one who spoke for the welfare of his whole nation. End of the book. And it's right. It ends like it ought to end. What do we have here? Well, to begin with, we have the same king that we started with. If you will remember, over in chapter 1, verse 1, all of it took place in the days of the same king, King Ahasuerus. We have the same kingdom, where he reigns from India to Ethiopia over 127 provinces. That doesn't change. We have the same country, Persia, the same city, Susa. We've looked at it a long time now. We have the same realm of authority. We have the same manner of ruling. But unlike at the beginning of the story, we have evil fully dealt with. Haman is gone forever. Mordecai is alive and well. The presence of evil and corruption and wicked plans, all those things are out. And the embodiment of a wholesome kind of peaceful reign is in, as the prime ministership has been passed from Haman to Mordecai. We're told of the economy of the kingdom in verse 1. I take it that the tribute has reference to taxes. So there was a fresh set of taxes. That continues to be true to this present day, doesn't it? Verse 2, we're informed of the leadership. And Mordecai has been promoted by the king. He is second in command. But it is verse 3 that yields such helpful information. It explains why Mordecai is described as great in verse 2. We're told four things about this man here in the last verse of the book of Esther. First, we're told he was great among the Jews. Second, we are told he was in favor with the multitude of his kinsmen. Third, we are told that he sought the good of his people. And fourth, we read that he spoke for the welfare of his whole nation. If all is well that ends well, this is well. You got to remember, this is a Gentile country. This is where Gentiles rule and where Gentiles live. And there's a small remnant of Jews who were there only by the permission of the government. They could have all been killed, but they were allowed to come in as captives. And now they live in this land of Persia. And to our amazement, and certainly to the people who lived then, we now have a Jew who is second in command, according to verse 3, second only to King Ahasuerus. That brings me to the first of three observations which yield three principles that I want to focus most of our attention on today. The first observation is this. The one who is exalted to the place of authority in Persia is surprising. He's surprising. Who would have ever guessed? I mean, after all, these are Jews away from homeland. Who would have ever expected a Jew would be a prime minister in a Gentile land? I mean, it would have made the headlines of the Susa Daily Sun, which would probably read, Gentile King chooses new prime minister, a Jew. That's the surprising part. You see, it doesn't say in verse 1, King Ahasuerus, a Gentile, promoted Mordecai, the Jew, verse 3. Well, of course not, because being a Gentile didn't make news. Being a Jew did. That's surprising. Who would have ever guessed that a one-time Jewish anonymous gatekeeper would now be nobility? That leads us to the first principle. When God wins, the people he uses are often unexpected. They're often unexpected. Reminds me of one of my all-time favorite psalms, Psalm 78, which concludes with this comment about David. Listen. God chose David his servant and took him from the sheep with suckling lambs. He brought David to feed Jacob his people and Israel his inheritance. So David fed them according to the integrity of his heart, and he guided them with skillful hands. What a surprise. For 40 years almost, they had enjoyed the reign of a king who was tall, dark, and handsome. King Saul, who at least looked like regal authority. He failed in his character. And God slipped his hand into the ranks of the Jews, and he picked a teenage Jewish shepherd who kept his father's sheep. And after killing a giant, the people began to realize this boy is worth watching. And God chose him to lead the people in character. Surprising choice. Let's go even further. If you were to lead an exodus out of Egypt and you were to lead 2 million people in this process, would you have picked a Jew to face Pharaoh, an Egyptian? Here's another. Would that Jew that you would have chosen been a man with a criminal record who killed an Egyptian 40 years ago and never went to trial? How about this? Would he have been 80 years old? See, it gets even more surprising the further you look. The resume in Moses' life was remarkable. Worked for father-in-law as shepherd for past 40 years. He isn't strong. He isn't eloquent. He doesn't have a lot of creativity and charisma. He's a Bedouin, viewed by Egyptians as over the hill and ignorant. Would you have chosen a harlot to hide the spies? Would you have chosen a defecting, rebellious prophet to lead the Nineveh evangelistic crusade? Would you have chosen a once Christian-hating former Pharisee to write most of the New Testament? Would you have chosen the man who, the night Jesus was arrested, announced to the people around him, I don't even know him? Would you have let him be the major spokesman for your early church that you just began, namely the Apostle Peter? No. But you see, God does surprising things. Just as he, at the end of a book that ends well, has lifted a no-name from the gate of the king and made him a prime minister, so God still lifts no-names and uses them as significant folks.
8: Rahab, Moses, Paul, Peter, Mordecai. The pattern never changes. When God wins, the people he uses are almost never the ones the world would have chosen. And that should give every one of us reason for hope. This is Insight for Living. Chuck's 12-part series on Esther concludes tomorrow. So while it's fresh on your mind, take advantage of the Bible study tools we've prepared for you, including the Searching the Scriptures Bible Study Workbook for Esther and the audio CDs. All the details can be found at insight.org/offer. And then beginning on Wednesday, our attention will turn to another powerful series. This time, Chuck's focus is on the amazing attributes of God. A key theme in this next study is the power of the cross of Jesus Christ. Chuck?
9: You know, for almost 20 years, a colleague of mine did the same thing every single Sunday. Right before I stepped up to preach, Howie would lean over and whisper a few words into my ear. The same words, every time. Preach grace, Chuck. Preach the cross. Oh my, I can still hear his voice. And here's what I've learned. After more than 60 plus years of standing behind a pulpit, those four words are the whole ball game. Everything else is just noise. The cross isn't a decoration. It isn't the introduction to a better topic. It is the topic. Always has been, always will be. The Apostle Paul said it plainly. I determined to know nothing among you except Jesus Christ and him crucified. That's not a modest man underselling himself. That's a brilliant man who finally understood what actually changes people. Not cleverness, not rhetoric, not a carefully crafted performance. The cross, just the cross. That's why Insight for Living exists. Not to put on a good broadcast, not to win awards or grow an audience, but to make sure that somewhere, in a car, in a kitchen, on a phone, on a computer screen, halfway around the world, someone has a genuine, life-altering encounter with the cross we proclaim. Now, June 30th marks the end of our fiscal year, and I want to invite you, personally, to become part of what happens next. 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That's not small. That's extraordinary. Would you give today, generously, sacrificially, joyfully? Join me in giving the cross our very best.
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2: 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I'm Donna Rush with SoCal's Morning Rush. What is God looking for? He's just looking for someone who is available. Amen. Isn't that a beautiful thing? And in the end, who wins? Yeah, God wins. Amen. I love that. Thank you for that reminder. Pastor Chuck Swindoll. Hey, we've got Father's Day coming up just around the corner on the 21st. And this is just your moment to say thank you to your dad for his every lesson he's taught you, perhaps some great memories. Whether it's for your dad, your husband, or someone who's just been there like a dad for you. Or you just want to honor God, your father. Here's something special that you could do. You can call in to the Morning Rush listener line at 818-662-3787 and just share about your dad to honor him, or maybe have your kids do the same. I'll be sharing your words on air the week of Father's Day. Maybe you're even a dad and you just want to share what it means to you to be a dad. You could do that too. 818-662-3787. You can also email me, Donna at KKLA.com, and I look forward to sharing your stories and your testimonies the week of Father's Day. Well, we are waking up this week, continuing to have some June gloom, at least through Wednesday anyway, and then it's going to be gone. We are going to have nice afternoon sunshine, upper 70s for highs in LA and OC metro areas today, mid 80s in the valleys and the IE. We're going to see a warm up starting around Wednesday this week. It's going to start getting a little bit warmer all around. At the beaches for today, mostly cloudy today and low 70s for highs. We'll be in the mid 70s the rest of the week and a little more sunshine at our beaches starting tomorrow. Coming up next here on SoCal's Morning Rush, it's Focus on the Family with Jim Daly. Happy Monday to you.
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15: It's not that you spend all of your time. You spend time initially setting them up to getting them used to doing things without a screen, and then you're home free, right? Because now you don't have to keep monitoring that screen. Your goal is to be able to get your kids to fall in love with real life. The screens are going to be there forever.
13: Well, technology is a big topic for parents these days. How much is too much? We have some practical advice for navigating kids and screens today for you on Focus on the Family with Jim Daly.
16: You know, John, technology in my mind is rather neutral, but abuse of it, addiction to it, those kinds of things are where we get into trouble. And certainly kids with screen time is a big problem. We were raising our boys right when screens were taken off in the early 2000s. Mm-hmm. And man, Jean did a fabulous job. If I gave a report card to the two of us, she got the A and I probably got a C in terms of monitoring and making sure that, you know, they weren't overindulging. I would say on the phones, we both did that really well. I think they were 17 and 15 mm-hmm. before they got smartphones. Mm-hmm. And that was good. They just had the emergency flip phone for mm-hmm. a while. But this is a really important topic. And this is where parents will have a lot of pillow talk, because this is a great concern. And there are practical things that you can do, and being equipped with knowledge about what works, what doesn't work, and how to be the parent in the room. And we're going to talk about that with our guest today.
13: Mm-hmm. And she is passionate about this topic. Melanie Hempe is a former nurse and a mom of four adult children. She's experienced what she calls the good, the bad, and the ugly of screen times. And she's written a book called Kids' Brains and Screens, Empowering Kids to Overcome Screen Addiction. And we'll encourage you to check that out.
16: Melanie, welcome to Focus on the Family. It's good to have you.
15: Thank you for having me.
16: Now, I know this from our, you know, prep and all, but you were a labor delivery nurse. Yes. Man, that prepared you for this, for screen time.
15: Not really. Not at all.
16: I mean, but it's so funny. What a stressful environment, though, to come along and, I mean, all the things that you did to help moms moms, first-time moms, fifth-time moms, whatever it would have been.
15: A lot of education.
16: Yeah. How many years did you do that?
15: Oh, quite a few.
16: Yeah, that's great, though. Let me ask you that question in the beginning. What got you into this screen teaching situation?
15: It certainly wasn't by choice.
16: Yeah, what happened?
15: It was by necessity. So our oldest, we have four, and our oldest son was addicted to video games right under our nose, and we had no idea what was happening. And being a nurse, I was very shocked at myself for not recognizing the signs. And I'll just briefly tell you, when he was little, you know, he just loved video games, right? And we thought he was so smart. I remember in his little footy pajamas, you know, clicking on the screen, and we just thought he was so smart. And then by middle school, he started dropping out of his sports and his extracurricular activities. And my husband and I were like, wait a minute, is this normal for a child to want to be on a video game for hours and hours a day? By the time he got into high school, things started getting worse. And my friend said, well, at least you know where he is and he's not getting in trouble. And I'm like, well, there's still something. I had that gut feeling that something was wrong, but there were a lot of problems in our home because of it. Adam was a good kid. He had straight A's. And isn't it interesting how we assess our parenting based off our kids' grades?
16: Yeah.
15: Because we thought we were doing a good job.
16: Yeah,
15: right?
16: We don't need to pay too much attention.
15: We don't
16: have
15: to worry about this thing because he has straight A's. Anyway, I was the game cop mom. Hated that job. Do you know what this is?
16: Yeah.
15: It's a job they tell you, they never tell you about, where, you know, I'm constantly setting the kitchen timer, Adam, get off. And it was always, Mom, 5 more minutes. And it started really encroaching on our family time. And there were a lot of conflicts in our home because of it, even to the point where even at Christmas, you know, he wouldn't even want to come up and open presents. He was in the middle of his Call of Duty or whatever game he was playing. So it got really bad in ninth grade when they handed him a laptop. And that's when we lost control over his time, because now he was gaming all through the school day. Believe it or not, yes, this is what kids are doing. That's a whole nother podcast. But we lost the ability to help him manage the time.
16: Yeah. Let me ask you, and we're going to unroll that whole story, but the developing brain. I mean, you have an RN background.
15: Yes.
16: What's going on with the brain, especially in the early years, and how does gaming impact that development?
15: Well, I didn't know anything about that until we picked Adam up from college, and he looked terrible. And let me just tell you, from my nursing brain kicked into gear. We put him in the car, and I'm like, something is wrong with him. He said, Mom, and I had to ask that question that no parent wants to ask their kid, Adam, are you on drugs?
17: Right.
15: And he said, no, Mom, that video game did something to me. I've been in my bed for a week. I haven't gone to classes. By the way, I'm dropping out. And so I came home, and

0: and that limbic area gets overly stimulated. So we know it takes 25 years for this development to occur all the way to the frontal cortex is kind of developed, and that myelin is there. You familiar with what that is?
1: Yeah.
0: To get everything all mature. But what happens with addiction and what happens with dopamine, whether it's dopamine from cocaine, whether it's dopamine from a video game, from watching porn, from gambling, it's still the same
2: effect.
0: Dopamine.
2: Yeah.
0: It's the same dopamine. Cocaine just blocks the dopamine receptors. So now your brain thinks you got to make more dopamine. You're still getting high on your own supply. So when your child is playing a video game, that dopamine is being triggered. It's the same dopamine as any drug. And this is why they get addicted. It is a reward pathway dysfunction, if you will. So as a parent, we're out there thinking, well, surely they would never make something that would hurt my kid.
2: And as you're parenting Adam, and again, he's a, you know, a metaphor for everybody's situation, whether it's an Adam or a Trent or a Troy.
0: Right.
2: You know, with our boys too, and girls too have
0: girls
2: these
0: addictions.
2: Girls
0: with social media is the same thing.
2: Well.
0: Yeah.
2: But in that context, what are the things that a parent should be looking for early on? And we're going to talk about timing, and you know, some gaming is probably okay, but it can't become the thing.
0: Well, it depends on what they're playing. And so when you're talking about what to look for, what we have discovered through the science, and when I'm talking about the medical science around all this, there are certain screen applications that are very different from others. So, for example, if your child is on an Excel spreadsheet and writing essays for school, they're probably not going to get addicted to that, right? I've never had a parent come in and say, my kid's addicted to typing essays. That's never happened. What happens on a video game is, though, that's very, very different. It's a completely different thing. We call that a toxic screen. And toxic screens are video games, social media, and pornography. Those are the toxic screens that we refer to.
2: Yeah.
0: And parents have to understand that difference. They have to understand this is not Pac-Man. The screens today are very different.
1: Yeah.
0: From what you grew up with, right? So it's really hard to parent that because it's like, well, I thought Pac-Man was okay and they could play as long as we monitor the time. Moderation doesn't work for toxic screens. Just like you can't just you just can't do a little bit of porn and be okay. You can't just do a little bit of gambling and be okay. You can't, the way that your brain is set up, the best way to get your child addicted to a screen is, I hate to say, by giving them a little bit of time on a regular basis. That's how an addiction forms. Does that make sense?
2: Yeah.
0: And this is medical information. And this is my passion, is to get parents this information so they can understand, and then they can make their decisions based off of some science instead of off of some cultural opinion that changes, right?
2: Or just parenting laziness, you know, because we're all busy.
0: Right.
2: And you just don't pay attention. Junior's making good grades. I think he's okay. To your point, you have three other children.
0: Yeah.
2: Adam, I think, is your oldest, correct?
0: He's our oldest.
2: So he was in that, you know, the early modality of we all don't know what we're doing.
0: We didn't know what we were doing.
2: What has changed with the younger kids? How have you approached this differently?
0: So with the younger kids, you know, they saw what happened to their big brother. So it was kind of like, okay, guys, we're not doing this again, right? This gaming thing, we're not doing this. And I'll never forget the day that I had a big whiteboard and I wrote down probably 20 or 30 life skills. And I looked at the little boys and I said, okay, you're going to need to learn how to do all these life skills before you ever get a video game. And one of them said, but Mom, I'm going to be 18. And I said, you know what? You probably will be.
2: That's a good plan.
0: And that's okay.
2: That's funny. And I'm so curious for the parents who feel like they're in the wrestling match right now, like you're describing. How can moms and dads reel in their children's screen habits? And on top of that, how can they reverse some of the effects of excessive screen use?
0: Well, you can get it back, and that's our focus over here at Screen Strong, is to prevent and to reverse screen addiction.
2: And how do we go about doing
0: that? So it's not that hard.
2: Okay.
0: In fact, it is so much
2: easier. Do I sound desperate?
0: You sound a little desperate, but it's so much easier to raise a child who's not addicted to screens than it is to raise that one who is addicted, right? And the way that you solve any addiction problem, it starts with access. You can try all the other things. You can do all the fancy diets around your food problems, and you can do whatever. But from a medical viewpoint, you start with access. And that means that you have to remove the access of the thing that's causing the addiction. This is why, again, moderation doesn't work for some things. For highly addictive things, moderation doesn't work. So you take it away. And believe it or not, there's a little pushback in the beginning. But this is what I get so excited about. The life that you live once you do that is so much

0: much easier. You have all these myths in your head and you think my kids are going to hate me and they're going to be left out and all these things are going to happen. None of that stuff is true. Yeah. It's not true. You chose a different path because there's two paths. You get to do the cultural or the countercultural. You choose the countercultural path. It is so much easier. We never argue with the younger boys about screen time. We never had fights. I feel so bad for Adam because he remembers his childhood full of conflict and arguments, and the little boys and my daughter, that's not what they remember. It's very different. It's very, very easy. And, yeah, you know, we have a whole 30-day reset that we do.
1: And again, it's not having access.
0: You have to do that. You have to start with access. And so, yes, you can't do, well, I've got the best parental control that's going to help me. I'm sorry. I hate to tell you, that is not going to work. Yeah. And I think that most parents figure that out, right? They figure it out. They're like, dang, we tried this. And now we're back to, and it's worse than it was before. Because the way the cycle is, it's access, and then it's the dopamine kicks in, and then the attachment issue starts, you're detached. And then what happens after that is they get anxiety, and the anxiety causes the craving, and they're back to their access. Mm. And so you have to stop the cycle at the access.
1: Yeah.
2: Well, that's Melanie Hempe, and she's our guest today on Focus on the Family with Jim Daly. 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
1: I want to ask you, I mean, again, I'm hearing the no access.
0: Yeah.
1: And for the parents that have already, they're in it.
0: Yeah.
1: Their kids, yeah, let's say they're 12, 13, they've been gaming since they were 8 or 9. Describe that battle and what that looks like and how you unwind that as the parent calmly.
0: Yeah. Yeah.
1: And yeah. I mean, just really practical stuff here.
0: Okay.
1: Versus the never get on the bus strategy for your 6-year-old.
0: Yeah.
1: We're not going to get there. Yeah. And that's not going to be part of what we do. I mean, let me give you a little background from our home back when the kids were younger, the boys. Mm-hmm. We went to the kind of zero screen. We didn't even have television. Mm-hmm. I mean, that was hard for a Bronco fan. Mm-hmm. But I remember having to go to friends' houses to watch. But Gene just was very good about, there's other things our boys can do at 8, 9, 10, 11. And we just didn't have even television in the house. Mm-hmm. And they did. They did Legos and Erector sets, and they played in the basement. We had lots of marble stuff, you know, the marble game, and you connect all that. It was all really good. Mm-hmm. But I would say, you know, once we brought screens back in, they were probably like 12, 13, and then gaming was a little more on, and, you know, that's been an issue for us. Mm-hmm. So speak to those two environments again. I know we've touched on it, but for the parent that's going, I don't know that the battle would be worth the result.
0: Well, it's a trade. All right. So just, you got to know that you're trading, and it's all about time and how your kids are going to spend their time. And if you understand about the brain development, you understand all these things that have to happen while they're little, because you can't go do your childhood when you're 30. Okay. Right. You have to do these things when you're little. And I think that's a big mismatch. And that's what we do in our material. We really explain that to kids and to parents about what has to happen. So that's the first thing. So you have to weigh that. Now, we're not saying that, you know, all screens are bad forever and ever, but the addictive screens are the toxic screens. Yeah. So that's the video games, the social media, the pornography. Those are the things you want to pull away. If you want to go watch a baseball game or football game with your family and a family movie night or anything like that, that's not the same thing. But when you take it away, first of all, no is like the best word in the human language here. Yeah. You know, you have to use a coach's mentality. And this is how we coach parents, and this works really well. You have to take off this parenting hat. And for a mom, it's going to be that emotional, oh, I don't want my kids to hate me, and they're going to hate me, and I'm not going to be the whatever. You have to take that off, and you have to put your coach's hat on. Your team is losing. What does a coach do? You're in the middle of a losing season. What do? Mm. They have to redo their game plan, and they have to go back to the basics. And your team will follow you. Your kids will, and they will be actually very happy and amazed that mom and dad care enough about me to do this.
1: Wow.
0: Because you're going to have to spend more time with your kids initially. That's just initially, because you're training them to do all that downtime activity without a screen, and they get brilliant.
1: You mentioned Adam and the Christmas story. I want to come back to that because you said it quickly, and I just want to unpack it a little bit. What was going on, and looking back, what were some of the warning signs? I mean, that that you saw.
0: Well, that was a warning sign.
1: Yeah. And, right? And describe it again, but let's just go slower so people can catch
0: it. Sure. So one of the warning signs that I missed is that your children start to pull away from your family. And that means from family traditions and activities. And they would rather choose to be on their screen with their screen family, right? With all those players than with you. And so at Christmas, more than once, we would be upstairs, we would have all of our traditions, and Adam would be gone. And he was in the basement playing video games. And one year I had to go down there and I literally put Christmas lights on his computer. Like, what was I thinking? Right. Like, where, like, I look back and I feel like I really missed it. And this is why I want so badly for parents to hear this message. I knew something was wrong. There's something wrong when your kids don't want to come hang out with you. Okay. Yeah. That's just not normal. And he kept choosing his game over us. And at that point in his life, he would have said that his game was way more important than his family.
1: Yeah.
0: And that's a huge warning sign. But there were a lot of little ones that led up to that. You know, kids start playing more over time, they start dropping out of other activities. And a lot of times parents think, oh, well, they're just going to be a streamer one day, or they're going to make money doing this one day. No. That's not going to happen. It's, you know, I'm going to make money with my addiction one day. That's not really.
1: Yeah, it's called a drug dealer.
0: It's a, yes. And I felt like a drug dealer.
1: Yeah. Melanie, I want to walk through age and stage a little bit. So if your children, let's say they're single digits, they've got their tablets, you know, how many kids do we see on airplanes?
0: Bad idea.
1: And, you know, but you're in the, let's say, 8-9 range, 7-8-9 year old range. I mean, again, though, the sunscreen, you said the non-toxic screen time on an airplane, there's a great example. You want to show them Adventures in Odyssey,
0: right?
1: Or something that's
0: right,
1: wholesome, perhaps.
0: Right.
1: You're saying generally that's okay. Is that a place where you still time out? Like,
0: yes,
1: after you do an hour or two?
0: No, it's not even an hour.
1: Done.
0: It's not even an hour. And the best practice is for it to be co-viewed with you.
1: Yeah.
0: Co-viewed with mom sitting down, watching something. Probably about 20 minutes is the better limit
1: for your child's brain.
0: Yeah.
1: And then move that up then if you're at the 10, 11, 12 age group. They probably have homework assignments now that they got to go online on the computer. They got to look up Aztec history or something like that.
0: And you have to have that in a co-view situation as well, because we know what happens when kids are left to do their homework alone. They do about 15 minutes of homework and then they're off playing their video game and checking their social media. It's very, very distracting. So what we recommend in the kitchen, have a place set up in your home where you can maybe be working on dinner, but you can see the back of their head and the front of their screen. You just have to coach them.
1: Yeah.
0: And we're not coaching them. We are throwing this stuff out to our kids and then we're saying, well, why are they getting addicted? And why are they not getting their homework done? By the way, they'll get their homework done so fast if mom is sitting there watching
1: it's
0: them
1: so true.
0: Do it.
1: But again, one of the difficulties for the parents, and you're right, you had to figure this out yourself, but you are a working mom, right? As an RN?
0: Yeah, no, at the time I wasn't.
1: So you stopped
0: I
1: that.
0: I had four children I was raising. I had to realize that I had to get this figured out. And like with our first one, we kind of messed it up. I had to spend a lot more time with our kids, and I'm not going to, you know.
1: So it's T-I-M-E. You got to spend time with them.
0: Yeah.
1: I mean,
0: they love it. Well, you know what? The thing about it is, it's not that you spend all of your time. You spend time initially setting them up to getting them used to doing things without a screen. And then you're home free.
1: Yeah.
0: Right? Because now you don't have to keep monitoring that screen. Your goal is to be able to get your kids to fall in love with real life. The screens are going to be there forever.
1: I want to go back to the age thing again, because I think the average age now of a child getting a smartphone is about 8.
0: Really bad idea.
1: But in that context, the best advice I've heard is just stave that off as long as possible.
0: Well, and we really believe the science backs up 18.
1: Yeah, look at that.
0: Minors should not have devices, period. Yeah. Okay?
1: That sounds like, wow, really? Really?
0: Think about it.
1: Yeah, I know. When you think about it, it sounds right.
0: Minors should not have addictive devices. I mean, and you know, they say, okay, what about GPS? Well, you know what? Our young boys learn how to read a map. And they got that part of their brain working. They'll have the rest of their life to have GPS. That's fine. So we're talking about this window of opportunity. And when you're looking at high school, you're talking about 48 months.
1: Right.
0: Can you not do this for 48 months? Yes, you can.
1: Yeah.
0: And we told them early, guys, no, No smartphones till you're 18. So while they still...
1: You started early.
0: We
1: That's start, important.
0: We told them, no smartphones till you're 18. They got a flip phone. They got a few things. So,
1: yeah,
0: you know,
1: emergency
0: you
1: phone.
0: Emergency. Yeah, and that's all they needed. And so what ended up happening is they ended up developing all their social skills very differently than kids who depend on social media and gaming.
1: Wow.
0: They're like the leaders of the social thing in our area. Like, you know, they have stuff all the time.
1: Let's just move a little further down the road now. This is just practical for the parents. So now you're into the 13, 14, 15 year old category.
0: Yeah.
1: This becomes a little more difficult, I think. But you still, you're the parent. I get it.
0: Yeah.
1: But it is difficult.
0: Yeah, it is. But you know, when your kids understand this, when they understand the brain science, then you're on the same wavelength and they're understanding that 15 and 16 and even 17 year old brain is worse. Like the things that they're looking up when they're 10 years old are very different from the things they're looking up when they're 15. I believe 16 is probably the peak of the worst time for a child to have a phone.
1: And from that perspective, the parent, that's where you need to tip in more.
0: Yeah.
1: Because of that.
0: Yeah.
1: But and the key there is developing the relationship with that later teen so that you can have those good,
0: stay in
1: healthy
0: that
1: discussions, right?
0: Yeah. And that's where the attachment comes in, because so often we allow our teenagers to become detached from us prematurely.
1: Right.
0: And so you think about it as a coaching relationship. We're not overprotecting our kids at all. In fact, by not giving them a phone, you are not overprotecting them. They're having to get in the real world and figure things out, right?
1: Yeah.
0: So you're thinking about this as a coach. And I think this helps a lot of parents, because like, oh, I can do that. I can be a coach. I'm not being a mean parent. I'm just being a coach. And and your team desperately needs you. And you have to set the parameters. But a good coach is warm and caring, but they're also strict.
1: You also opened your home for in-person events. I think this is really good.
0: Yeah.
1: You know, make sure your children's friends are coming to your house.
0: Yes.
1: So
0: and the way
1: you
0: do that.
1: So you can kind of keep an eye on things.
0: The way you do that is food.
1: Yeah.
0: Okay. So
1: food, a pool table, table tennis.
0: Yeah.
1: And foosball.
0: We joke.
1: Pinball.
0: We did trampoline in the backyard. We joked around that, you know, with Adam, we spent money on therapy. With the boys, we spent money at the grocery store, right? And so would you rather spend money at the grocery store? So they had, I told them at any time, for any reason, if they ever wanted kids to come over, I would buy the pizza. I would make the food. I would do the brownies. And, you know, I mean, that's where they come, right?
1: Yeah.
0: And even to this day, their friends all come over. Ms. Zimbi, can I come over for dinner? You know,
1: that's good.
0: Yeah,
1: that's so
0: it's
1: good.
0: Great. It's great.
1: What would be your final word for the parent? And let's keep it in the encouragement area. I mean, I hear what you're saying, but it can all be better.
0: Yes. And it's not as hard as you think.
1: Mm.
0: I think that we think it's going to be so hard to delay this. It is so much easier. Trust me, I've done it both ways. I've raised an addict, you know, a screen addict, and I've raised three kids that aren't. And I'm telling you, the pathway, you've got two pathways. You've got two choices.
1: Yeah.
0: You either go with the culture on this issue, or you take a different path. And the different path is so much easier. It does help. I would encourage you to get some education around this, which is why I've taken all this brain science and I've put it in real simple terms so you can understand it. You can explain it to your wife, you can explain it to your husband, to your grandparents, right? To the grandparents, stop buying phones for my kids, right? And then you can explain it to your kids.
1: Yeah.
0: And you know, you're a coach. So you're at a team meeting and you're just telling your team. You don't want to coach for strikeouts.
1: Right.
0: Right?
1: Wow.
0: This is going to be so fun. And we're going to be camping in the backyard and we're going to be doing all these fun things together. That's what they want. Even your teenagers. Your teenagers want you to spend time with them.
1: Yeah. This is so good. And I'm telling you, this is one of the biggest needs parents are expressing
0: to
1: us.
0: It's the biggest pain.
1: Is the screen issue.
0: Yeah.
1: And you
0: we got the answers.
1: Yeah.
0: I'll figure it out.
1: This is so, so good. And thanks for being with us.
0: Thank you so much for having me.
1: All excitement.
0: Yeah.
1: It's so much fun. I would say you do have great training as an RN, though. I mean, I would. And
0: I didn't learn anything about screen addiction, though.
1: No, I know, but I'm talking about temperament. I mean, parents, there's a temperament to parenting. There's a take charge parent, but you don't want to take charge in such a way that doesn't allow your children to grow.
0: No, you don't.
1: But you do have a good command, like an RN.
0: Yes.
1: Hey, you're in the emergency room.
0: Right.
1: You know,
0: what are
1: somebody's
0: we gonna do?
1: Dying.
0: Yes. Yeah.
1: Where's the doctor? I don't know. He's not here yet, but this is what we got to do.
0: That's right.
1: You do strike me as that person.
0: Well, and most people can see that in their coaching brain and they can transfer that over and be like, oh, you're right. If my team is losing, we're all in this together.
1: But what a good analogy, though, even like that for screen addiction. It's an ER moment.
0: Yeah.
1: You know, you got to get your child on the right the right stuff.
0: You want to prevent it.
1: Yeah.
0: Prevention is always better. And let me just say, when I was in middle school, and you might remember this, remember the smoking, you know, problem, and they brought the lungs in, the jars,
1: oh,
0: right?
1: The black
0: and they
1: lungs.
0: Showed you the black lungs.
1: Yeah.
0: Well, this is like my black lung. Yeah. I'm like, I'm explaining to parents, because I remember seeing that. Don't you remember? And it was oh, I went home and told all my mom, you know, her friends to stop smoking. Well, that's what we need. We can solve this issue. It doesn't have to be a battle. We can all get excited about learning the science and be like, okay, we were doing it wrong. Mm. We were smoking and now we're not, because now we have the answer. And answer is in science.
1: Yeah. And what was so amazing with that, they showed you, people that had stopped smoking 30 days later, their lungs are pink. Your lungs come back.
0: You can.
1: But so can you.
0: Yes. And you can get your kids back and you get in that relationship again with your
1: Melanie,
0: kids.
1: Melanie, again, thanks for being here. Great energy. Appreciate it. And let me turn to the listener. If you want to strengthen your family's approach to screen time and technology use, I want to recommend you get a copy of Melanie's workbook, Kids, Brains, and Screens, Empowering Kids to Overcome Screen Addiction. I think half the audience should say, yes, I need that. It's full of illustrations and great insights into brain science and development. It's perfect for parents to work through with their children of all ages. And when you reach out to Focus on the Family today, we'll send you a copy of Melanie's book as our way of saying thank you when you support the ministry with a gift of any amount.
2: 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I'm John Fuller, inviting you back as we once again help you and your family thrive in Christ.
3: Focus on the Family with Jim Daly was sponsored by Focus on the Family and was pre-recorded. I'm Donna Rush with SoCal's Morning Rush. Would you say God is leading your life? How about your squad, like your family, your friend group? How about a sports team? God is on our squad. Yes, I love that. So says the women's softball team at Colorado Christian University. That team recently made program and conference history, breaking both the school and conference record for the most consecutive wins. And as I was reading this article, it was 38 wins in a row. Could be a lot more now. But the important thing is the coach says what makes this team special is not just the talent on the field, but the foundation underneath it. Their faith, their perspective, their culture gives them unity. Woo! You know, as believers in Christ, we are called to live in unity, you know? And together, he says, that has helped them play with real freedom and confidence. Love that. One player says that their faith keeps them steady and reminds us who they're playing for. Amen to that. Let's all remember who we're playing for and who we are playing with as we go about our day. Amen?
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0: When Jesus said, "The hour has come for the Son of Man to be glorified," no one expected his glory would come by way of his crucifixion. That seems more humiliating than glorifying. But today on Truth for Life, Alistair Begg helps us understand the purpose of Jesus' death on the cross.
1: Well, I invite you to turn to John chapter 12. And let me read again the verses that we read this morning without ever really getting to them. John chapter 12 and verse 20. "Now among those who went up to worship at the feast were some Greeks. So these came to Philip, who was from Bethsaida in Galilee, and asked him, 'Sir, we wish to see Jesus.' Philip went and told Andrew. Andrew and Philip went and told Jesus. And Jesus answered them, 'The hour has come for the Son of Man to be glorified. Truly, truly, I say to you, unless a grain of wheat falls into the earth and dies, it remains alone. But if it dies, it bears much fruit. Whoever loves his life will lose it, and whoever hates his life in this world will keep it for eternal life. If anyone serves me, he must follow me, and where I am, there will my servant be also. If anyone serves me, the Father will honor him." Amen. Father, we thank you that as we gather together tonight and sing these songs, the table that is spread before us is containing the very emblems of the reality about which we sing. How can we possibly know that our sins have been forgiven, except that Christ has done exactly what he says he was going to do in the passage that we've just read? And so we pray that as we work our way through these verses, that we will be helped, that you will grant to me clarity and brevity, and that you will give to us a spirit of humility together as we sit underneath the instruction of the Bible. And we ask this in Jesus' name. Amen. Well, this morning when I began, and I can't assume that everybody was here this morning, I said that there were four words that I had used to try and navigate my own personal study this week. The first of these was frustration, which we spent time on, the frustration of the Pharisees in being so obviously unable to prevent the ongoing work of Jesus. And it is against, and the reason I took long on that was because I wanted it to be very, very clear that it is against that backdrop that what we then find in verse 20 comes. "Now among those who went up to worship at the feast," and there was a great crowd that had gone up to worship at the feast. And it may well be that when you read verse 19 and the Pharisees say to one another, you can see that you're gaining nothing here. This is not going our way at all. Look, the world has gone after him. It may well be that one of the Pharisees just points into the crowd and identifies that among those in the crowd, there are people who are clearly not Jewish. And that, of course, was a grave concern for these Pharisees because they were so committed to the fact of their position under God as the children of Abraham and so on. Now, when it says that they were Greek people, now among those who went up to the feast were some Greeks, that does not necessarily mean that they came from Greece itself. History records that there were many Greek people who lived, for example, in Decapolis and in some of those other areas. And it is out of that company, presumably, that some have made their way to the feast. That is all we know about them. It would seem that they are probably God-fearers. They've certainly come to worship at the feast. It doesn't say that they've come to simply observe, but they are there in order to worship. Many of these individuals from a Gentile, from a Greek background, were attracted to Judaism on two fronts. One, because of the monotheism of it. Greek people had many gods, multi-gods, all kinds of ideas and notions. And yet these Jewish people worshipped the one true and living God. And presumably there was something that was attractive in that, not simply because of its clarity, but also because of the morality that accompanied it too. The Greek gods were often divorced from any kind of moral implications for those who sought to worship them. And if people were aware of that great gap in their lives, then it's perfectly understandable that worshiping in an environment where the tendency is to separate religion from morality, then they may say, well, I think we should at least give consideration to what is going on there. The point, though, is fairly straightforward, isn't it? That at the same moment that the Jewish authorities are displaying such amazing animosity towards Jesus, these Gentiles are now marked by a curiosity, at least a curiosity. It is quite striking that at the birth of Jesus, you have these wise men that come from the east. And it's, of course, a fulfillment of the prophetic word, because Isaiah, amongst others, prophesied of the day when foreigners would join themselves to Yahweh, when they would join themselves to the Lord, and the house of God would be a house of prayer for all the peoples. And Isaiah, under the direction of the Spirit of God, writes, "He," that is God, "will gather others to him besides those already gathered." This is 600 years before Christ. Now, as good students, you know that we notice this in the Good Shepherd passage in chapter 10, when Jesus says, "And I have other sheep that are not of this fold. I will bring them also, and they will listen to my voice." And he was making the point that there were going to be people coming from all kinds of backgrounds as a result of who he is and what he was going to do. The question, of course, is how was this going to be possible? How would it be possible that this takes place? And the answer, of course, that comes in the 24th verse is only through the cross. It is only through the cross that the gospel is a gospel for the whole world. The idea of the amalgamation of the nations and the amalgamation of religions, which is regarded, of course, as a wonderful possibility and perspective, it doesn't work at all, because the divisions between, for example, Judaism and Christianity are clear. We say it often. Our Jewish friends say Jesus is not the Messiah. We say he is the Messiah. We can't both be right. Islam says that you can alter your circumstances and do enough good things to outweigh all your bad things, hence the Islamic picture of the scales. Christianity says, no, you couldn't possibly do that. That's why we don't have scales. That's why we have a cross. Well, we could go through the list, couldn't we? I mean, Hinduism has multiple incarnations. And Christianity says, no, the incarnation was a unique and unrepeatable event. And so when we think about what the message of the gospel is, what it means to go out into the whole world, what it means for men and women to be brought into the family of faith, only through the cross of Jesus Christ does this actually happen. And these individuals have put out a request in finding themselves in the group to see Jesus. We'd like to see Jesus. I think it probably means more than see him. After all, maybe they could physically see him. Or we would like to have an interview with him. We would like to meet him. Maybe. But it may also be that Jesus, at this point in the temple courts, was in the inner courts. If he was in the inner courts and they were Gentiles, they would not be able to go beyond the court of the Gentiles because there was a barrier there and there was a sign that said no entry. And so in coming to Philip, who has a Greek name, but so does Andrew, so we not need to make a fuss about it. Coming to Philip, who was from Bethsaida in Galilee, they make their request to him, "We would like to see Jesus." Of course, you see, what is anticipated here is the fact that this barrier between the court of the Gentiles and the court of the Jews is about to change. And it is that we're going to come to. I think that Philip is an interesting character. In fact, I'm convinced that he is an interesting character. I don't want to delay on it, but I often use him as an illustration. For example, when Jesus says, you know, he who has seen me has seen the Father, and Philip is the one who puts up his hand and says, if you could just show us the Father, that would help us. He's a special student. He really is a special fellow. And so they came to Philip. And I don't know whether it's dint of his personality or whatever it might be, but he doesn't just go to Jesus. No, he goes to Andrew. And of course, we've met Andrew before, and he's very direct. And it may well be that Philip remembered what Jesus had said on an earlier occasion when he was giving instruction to his disciples. You can read this in Matthew chapter 10. And he says to his disciples, go nowhere among the Gentiles, but go rather to the lost sheep of the house of Israel. So maybe Philip is saying, well, wait a minute, they want to see Jesus. And so he says to Andrew, hey, they want to see Jesus, what do you think? And Andrew, this is conjecture, and Andrew says to him, when Jesus said that, he was talking about going. This is not about going, this is about coming. Let's go and tell Jesus. Now, they do that, and verse 23 says that Jesus answered them. Answered who? Because strictly speaking, when you read what follows, Jesus didn't respond to the direct request of the Greeks for a meeting. He didn't actually respond to their situation that their investigation represents. But that's what it is about. Frustration here amongst those that you would expect to perhaps be excited about things and investigation on the unlikely people. Now, what happens in this moment, says our friend Bruce Mill, is that the request of the Greeks to see Jesus is like an exploding fuse in the mind of Jesus. Like an exploding fuse in the mind of Jesus. Because remember, years before, long time before, when he's 12 years old, when he gets in the temple courts with the people who are talking and he's discussing with them, and he's separated from Mary and Joseph, and they have to backtrack, and they finally find him. And Jesus says to them, in the King James Version, which I like this statement in the King James Version, wist ye not that I must be about my Father's business? Don't you realize that I have to be in this house? That there are things that I have to do. Well, of course, they didn't really have much of a clue. But at 12, he says, I'm going to be on my Father's business. He's moving directly to the epicenter of what that business involves. And when now the Greeks come and say, we want to see Jesus, he suddenly says, the hour has come. The hour has come. Now, his explanation, I think, is fairly straightforward. In verse 23, Jesus answered them, saying, the hour has come for the Son of Man to be glorified. In other words, I think it is that Jesus sees the arrival of these Greeks as a signal that all the not yet is now over. The not yet is no longer not yet. It has become the now. You say, well, what about the not yet? Well, we mentioned it this morning in the wedding at Cana of Galilee. And Jesus said to his mother, woman, what does this have to do with me? My hour has not yet come. As we go through the gospel, you discover that this statement comes again and again. For example, in verse 30 of chapter 7 at the Feast of Booths, they were seeking to arrest him, but no one laid a hand on him. Why not? Because his hour had not yet come. I won't belabor it, but in chapter 8 and in verse 20 again, these words he spoke in the treasury as he taught in the temple, but no one arrested him because his hour had not yet come. They could not interfere with Jesus one iota, one way at all. He was moving sovereignly. From all of eternity he has come in order that he might proceed to do that for which he has committed himself. What the Father has planned and what the Spirit will then apply, the Son is about to procure. And all that has been leading up to this, all of the miracles, all of the signs, all of the things that he's had to say have all been pointing forward. And you will notice when you read your Bible that from now on until the Passion, it is always now. Verse 27, now is my soul troubled. And what shall I say, Father? Save me from this hour? No, for this purpose I have come to this hour. Look at the beginning of 13. Now before the feast of the Passover, when Jesus knew that his hour had come to depart out of this world, and so on, and when he, in his high priestly prayer, recorded for us in John 17, begins, John records, when Jesus had spoken these words, he lifted up his eyes to heaven and said, Father, the hour has come. Glorify your Son, that your Son may glorify you. Now that is what is contained in the answer that he gives, in the explanation that he gives. William Barclay, that I don't quote very often, but every so often he says something that he had written something that is good. He makes the observation here that when Jesus said, the hour has come for the Son of Man to be glorified, the listeners, writes Barclay, would catch their breath. They would believe that the trumpet call of eternity had sounded and that the might of heaven was on the march and that the campaign of victory was on the move. But Jesus did not mean by glorified what they meant. By glorified, they meant that the subjected kingdoms of the earth would grovel before the conqueror's feet. But by glorified, Jesus meant crucified. You remember, again, I hope you do, that in the encounter in John 4, which is, I think, people get very upset about the idea of there being anything that is humorous at all in the Bible, and we do want to be very cautious in relationship to that. But I can't but imagine that when he and the disciples arrive at the well in Sychar, and he dispatches the disciples, they say, we will go and get lunch. And he then engages in conversation with a woman who comes to draw water from the well. They then come back, and they find that Jesus is speaking to her. And they marvel that he was speaking to a woman. And that is because, as we said, the strict rabbis would not even be seen speaking to their own wives in public. So they couldn't believe what was going on. And so they said to him, Rabbi, eat. And he said, I have food to eat that you do not know about. Now, if I'd gone for the food, I'd be saying, well, we just went for the lunch. They say to one another, could someone else have brought him food? Jesus says, my food is to do the will of him who sent me and to accomplish his work. Now, they must have tucked that away in the back of their minds and said, oh, wow. Because remember, they're tracking with Jesus, but they don't understand a lot of what is going on. But Jesus is making it clear. Truly, truly, I say to you, unless a grain of wheat falls into the earth and dies, it remains alone, but if it dies, it bears much fruit. And if we can put it in the first person, Jesus is explaining, I am the seed that has to die and be multiplied by my death, because my death is the source of spiritual life for the entire world. That's what he's saying here. The time has come for the Son of Man to be glorified. The point of glorification is not in his miracles. The point of glorification is not actually even in his moral teaching. The point of his glorification is in his death and in his resurrection, because it is in that that fruit would be born and would yield fruit for the entire world. That's why later on he's going to send his disciples into the entire world, because he has already told them that this is what will happen. Later on he says, and if I be lifted up from the earth, I will draw all men and women to me. when I actually fulfill the work that the Father has given me to do. Now, Jesus has made this clear again and again earlier, as we saw in chapter 7. He speaks to the Jews who marvel at his teaching, and this is what he says. My teaching is not mine, but his who sent me. The one who speaks on his own authority seeks his own glory. But the one who seeks the glory of him who sent him is true, and in him there is no falsehood. So Jesus is explaining that his honor is ultimately displayed in the context of his submission to his Father's will. Jesus' glorification is through death. Now, let's just pause and make a couple of observations. If you listen to a certain kind of teaching that comes from pulpits around our world, you'll find that there is a tremendous emphasis on the moral teaching of Jesus, or his ethical teaching, and he did teach ethics, and it was moral. Or that they will emphasize very much the miraculous signs that he did. And often at the same time, that if there is ever any mention of the cross of Jesus Christ, it is mentioned along the lines of, and look, what a wonderful example of selflessness that is. And the sort of inference is, you know, why don't you become more ethical in your business, and why don't you become more selfless in your dealings? Not a bad suggestion. But that is to rest the absolute center of the reason for the coming of Jesus Christ from the gospel itself. Christ's death is absolutely necessary because the messianic reality, which spread and has spread throughout the whole world, begins with his atonement for sin. He is the Savior. And it is in his death that his glory is seen, and it is in his death that the Father is glorified.
0: You're listening to Alistair Begg on Truth For Life. We'll hear more about Jesus' countercultural glory tomorrow. Our mission here at Truth For Life is to teach the Bible with clarity and relevance. One of the outcomes of that mission is that unbelievers will become committed followers of Jesus. You are undoubtedly familiar with Alistair's book, The Man on the Middle Cross, and Alistair is here. And Alistair, your aim in writing this book was to introduce unbelievers to Jesus, and that's what's so encouraging about more than 1 million copies being in print. People are using this book as part of their personal evangelism.
1: Yes, they are. And again, the team here has done a good job of getting the message out and making accessible in such a way that it's not difficult actually for somebody to do what they've done, and that is buy 10 copies of it, because they know already where they'd like to see them placed. And once again, it is another leg on the stool, if you like, of our stated purpose to see unbelieving people being converted.
0: Well, again, we are thrilled to know how many people are being introduced to Jesus through this little book, The Man on the Middle Cross. 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Thanks for listening. Was Jesus' death absolutely necessary? Tomorrow we'll learn what his death means for all who follow him. The Bible teaching of Alistair Begg is furnished by Truth For Life, where the learning is for living.
2: 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I'm Donna Rush with Soquel's Morning Rush. How wonderful that we here in Southern California can almost year-round get a beautiful reminder of Matthew 6. Can't we? I mean, look around. Sometimes it's a little colder than others. Sometimes we get a little on the hotter side, but most of the time, it's quite lovely with the beautiful flowers covering hillsides or fields around or at state parks. It's a beautiful reminder of God's promise that He will take care of us and not to worry. So the next time that we start to feel worry creeping in, look around and see the flowers or any flower, one in the pot in front of your house, whatever it is. It's beauty. And remember this, these words, Matthew 6, 28 through 33. I'll read them for you. And why do you worry about clothes? See how the flowers of the field grow. They do not labor or spin. Yet I tell you that even Solomon in all his splendor was dressed like one of these. If that is how God clothes the grass of the field, which is here today and tomorrow is thrown into the fire, will He not much more clothe you, you of little faith? So do not worry, saying, what shall we eat or what shall we drink or what shall we wear? For the pagans run after such things. And your heavenly Father knows that you need them. But seek first His kingdom and His righteousness, and all these things will be given to you as well. Those are the words of Jesus. Matthew 6, 28 through 33. Turn those worries into prayers of thanksgiving. Amen.
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4: Hey, it's Pastor Scott. 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
2: I hope you are having a good Monday so far. I'm Donna Rush with SoCal's Morning Rush. Let's just dive into God's Word with Pastor Alan Jackson. 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
11: 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We're so glad you're here to listen. Today's program is part one of Pastor Allen's message called Stormproof Foundations, The Power of Repentance. 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
12: And I want to continue a theme we've been working on called Stormproof Foundations. It's really taken from the parable that Jesus taught, telling us that there were storms coming. Storms, he said, were coming to everybody. The differentiating factor was the foundation of the home or the life to which the storms came. If the foundation is inappropriate, everything will be lost. If the foundation is built appropriately, we will withstand the storms. Well, when we have been warned by our Lord and our King that storms are a part of this present journey, it seems to me only prudent to be very busy establishing a foundation that will withstand the storms. And he said it was the one who hears his word and puts it into practice. So we're looking at some things that will give us a foundation that will enable our lives to be stormproof. In this session, we're going to look at the power of repentance. Thank you for that enthusiastic response. We'll start in Hebrews chapter 5. In the original manuscripts, there were no chapters and verses. Those were added later to help us reference the text so we could find the same passage. If there were no chapters and verses, it would be hard to find this sentence we wanted in the book of Hebrews. So sometimes the chapters come at inconvenient times. And I happen to think in this case, there's a chapter break, but there's not a break in thought. Says, we have much to say about this, but it's hard to explain because you're slow to learn. In fact, though by this time you ought to be teachers, you need someone to teach you the elementary truths of God's word all over again. You've heard them once, but you haven't learned them. You need milk, not solid food. Anyone who lives on milk, being still an infant, isn't acquainted with the teaching about righteousness. But solid food is for the mature who by constant use have trained themselves to distinguish good from evil. Maturity has some characteristics attached to it there. Constant use of what you've been taught and a training of yourself. Training is engaging in a behavior on a regular basis that will enable you to accomplish something in the future that you couldn't accomplish today, no matter how diligently you tried. We train for athletic competition. We train for almost anything where skill sets are required that require more than an interest or more than sincerity. Christians often make the mistake of thinking if they're sincere, that's enough. You can be sincerely awkward with the tools God needs you to be trained in. If I need surgery, I don't want a sincere person. I want a well-trained person. If I'm getting in the car and you're driving, I don't want it to be your first time behind the wheel. And I'm grateful that you love Jesus and you're going to sincerely do your best. I will walk. Thank you. And Christians have been very sloppy. We thought, well, you know I haven't prayed much, but I had a real need and I was sincere. Well, you can be sincere and ignorant at the same time. And that's what the author of Hebrews is saying. You've heard the messages, but you haven't put it to consistent use. You haven't been in training, and you still need milk. Verse chapter 6, therefore, because of that, let's leave the elementary teachings about our Messiah and go on to maturity, not laying again. And he's going to list the foundational principles that he said are the elementary principles of our faith. He lists

repentance and the power it has in our lives. But I would take that passage to remind you that it's really, you don't love God any more than you love his word. Hard stop. So I meet people saying, oh, I love God. He's really important to me. I've never read my Bible. I mean, the names are hard to pronounce. Oh. You really can't make an argument that you love God more than you love his word. You don't obey God more than you obey his word. Obedience to God is obedience to his word. If you just pick and choose the places you're obedient, you shouldn't imagine that you're truly obedient to the Lord. We want to build a foundation in two ways. We want to build a personal foundation that has to do with your personal choices towards the Lord and his word. You also want to build a doctrinal foundation. I know that's not a popular word. Most of us don't even want to think about it. But the doctrinal foundation of the Christian faith will protect you in a season of increasing confusion, deception, apostasy. Significant percentages of churches, with mainline churches, established churches, churches with long histories of good things, have renounced the authority of Scripture. They reject biblical definitions of marriage, biblical definitions of human sexuality. That's not church. Amen. Not in the biblical sense. They can put whatever they want to on a sign. I can wear a t-shirt that says I'm an elephant. But it wouldn't make it so. And these six doctrines that are presented in Hebrews 6 take us from the starting point of the Christian faith to its ultimate fulfillment in eternity. They lead us from repentance of works that lead to death all the way to eternal judgment. You see, the Christian faith does not terminate in time. The objective of our faith reaches beyond time. We will make choices in time that may be perceived as detrimental by people who don't have a hope for eternity, because we understand that our faith reaches beyond the realm of time. It's very important. And in that third verse, the author of Hebrews says, God permitting, we will do so. That's an interesting phrase to me. Why would God not permit us to do so? I mean, surely he wants us all to go on to maturity. Well, I've had the opportunity through the years to help be a part of a number of construction projects. And in order to build the building, you have to obtain necessary permits and you have to submit to an ongoing stream of inspections. And that begins with the moving of the dirt and the very fundamental foundations. If the foundation is inadequate, you're not going to be allowed to continue the process. You can't just build the building if the inspection says the foundation is inadequate. Because even in a simple construction project, we know that spells disaster. Well, I believe God is saying he's not going to allow us to go on to maturity, to continue to grow and to develop, to add layers to the narrative if we ignore the appropriate foundation. So why do we have so much immature Christianity? Because we haven't given attention to the foundation. God will permit us to mature and to grow and to move on to more places of significance and greater roles if we will give attention to building the foundation. We've grabbed the first stone and said, well, I've dealt with repentance. I've made a profession of faith. I'm finished. Repentance from dead works. Maybe stated in another way, repentance from works that lead to death. Dead works is anything done which isn't in faith. Not anything that's not done in church, but we learn to turn away from everything that's not done in faith. It's not necessarily a sinful life. We have had, the wrong often set of criteria. We thought, well, I'm not doing anything that is blatantly sinful. I'm not transgressing any of the Ten Commandments. I'm not committing some form of immorality. I don't practice stealing. Therefore, I'm fulfilling God's purpose for my life. I think you have misunderstood.

0: understood. God is asking us to do something more than simply avoid a sinful life. He's asking us to lead a life by faith. He said, without faith, it's impossible to please the Lord. So when we talk about repentance, I'm going to submit to you that you'll need to be willing to be repentant in the places where God showed you, not just of gross commissions of sin, but in places where you've been leading your life apart from faith in God. I think that will become more clear. You see, repentance is not an emotion. Repentance is a decision which emerges from our will. It doesn't originate in our emotions. You know, usually when we've done something wrong, we're not sorry until we're caught. That's another sermon. But true conversion, when the Spirit of God convicts us and we come to that point of fundamental repentance, true conversion reaches our will. It isn't an emotional response. It's not that we're overwhelmed with emotion. It touches our will and we say, I recognize the need to be different. Let me give you a definition of repentance. I think it'll help. The Old Testament is written predominantly in the Hebrew language, the New Testament predominantly in the Greek language. So there's a different word for repentance, obviously, in Hebrew and than in Greek. And they have slightly different meanings. In the Greek language, the word for repentance means to change the way I think. So the first perspective on repentance is to change your mind, to change your will. I thought this was okay. I thought I was all right. I believed that this behavior was appropriate, that I could pursue it. Again, for the Christ follower, oftentimes, it's not about some gross expression of sin. It may just have been the wholesale pursuit of your carnal nature. That earthly, Adamic, selfish nature that says, I want, I think, I feel, and you pursue that with great enthusiasm. And perhaps the Spirit of God begins to convict you, to make you uncomfortable with that. And so the one portion of repentance is to say, I have to change the way I think. I don't think that's okay. I'm going to stop saying that's all right, because the Lord has shown me that for me, that's not all right.
1: We'll be right back. But first, Pastor Allen wants to share a limited edition commemorative set to help you celebrate God's faithfulness to our nation.
2: Hey, we're celebrating this year the 250th anniversary of the signing of the Declaration of Independence. What a wonderful privilege we have. You know, God has blessed our nation so many good things. People say to me, well, our whole history's not good. Well, folks, you know, my history's not great. Your family history's not perfect. But you love your family. You love your children. In spite of our weaknesses, well, our nation hadn't been perfect. But through that whole story, the goodness of God is evident. It still is. Let's ask God to bless America again.
1: 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Now, let's get back to Pastor Allen with his message called Stormproof Foundations, The Power of Repentance. 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
0: See, legalism is a problem. Every group of religious people, every group, whichever group you'd put me in, you can include it. We make the sets of rules that matter to us. And I'll tell you what I've learned about religious rules. Mine makes sense and yours are stupid. Right, because you've arrived at some set of rules that define the boundaries that you think are normative for what it would be to be a God-honoring person. And somebody else has a different set of rules, and yours makes sense, and theirs just don't. But legalism will always lead you into places that aren't good. So when the Holy Spirit begins to convict you, it isn't always about some overt rule. Don't drink that, or your hem can't be that short, or you can't wear makeup or jewelry, or some of you came from some pretty legalistic backgrounds. Or you can't read a translation other than this one, or you have to be in church three times a week, or you're not really saved. Or you have to be baptized in our pool, or I don't know, the lists are endless. But the first, when the Holy Spirit convicts you, you say, oh, I haven't thought about that appropriately. And I'm going to change the way I think. Doesn't mean it's a rule for everybody. The Holy Spirit's dealing with you. Does that make sense? When you see an Olympic athlete, they've accepted discipline and they've engaged in training that you and I probably haven't. I know I haven't. Everything that goes on their fork, they think about. They think about their health and their well-being and their physical training every day. I think about mine on the way to the donut shop. Maybe one dozen is enough. And in your life, when the Holy Spirit, if he begins to convict you and you have that invitation to repentance, understand he's preparing you for something. Don't say, well, I know 10 people that do that and I'm better than them. You will forfeit what God is inviting you to. And we've had this backwards idea of saying, well, I know I'm born again. Why would I do that? Because you want to please the Lord. Because we want to go on to maturity. And God permitting, he won't permit us to go on because he can't let us build a 10-story building on a sloppy foundation. The Hebrew word for repentance suggests that you've been facing one way and you make a 180-degree turn and you take a new path. There's a physical change. So you put both words together, you get a pretty full picture of repentance. I've been thinking the wrong way. And because of that, I've been acting the wrong way, and I'm going to change. I'm going to change how I think. I'm going to stop saying that was right, and I'm going to change how I've been behaving, and I'm going to behave in a new way. Now, here's the punchline. Biblically, faith emerges only after repentance. If you want to grow in faith, and most people I know that are sincere Christ followers would like to have greater faith. You see, the challenge, I think, it's a major problem what Christians wrestle with is the result of the lack of repentance. We've never really changed our minds. We just think, well, you know, it's what God wants. We never came to the place where they're like, I don't want anything to do with that. I used to think, I'm not okay with that anymore. And we're double-minded. And we're truly reluctant to fully submit to the authority of Jesus and God's word. I better keep one foot outside because I might have to take care of myself. I might have to be the provider. I might have to trust in me more than God. And we're double-minded. Biblically, there's a very clear statement about this. Look at James 1, verse 6. It says that when a man asks, he said he must believe and not doubt, because he who doubts is like a wave of the sea blown and tossed by the wind. That man shouldn't think he will receive anything from the Lord. He's a double-minded man, unstable in all he does. To be double-minded, we treat it kind of casual. Oh, it's not that big a deal. No, it will nullify your faith. It will completely disrupt your spiritual life. It will leave you developmentally impaired. Same book, James 4, verse 8, come near to God, he'll come near to you. Wash your hands, you sinners, and purify your hearts, you double-minded. It's as if he's talking to two buckets of people. People who are overtly committing sin, disobedience. He said, you need to wash your hands. But some of you are double-minded. Your hearts are impure because your thoughts aren't fully focused on the Lord, and neither is your behavior. You're double-minded. Grieve, mourn, and wail. Change your laughter to mourning and your joy to gloom. Humble yourselves before the Lord, and he will lift you up. Humility is necessary for us to overcome being double-minded. Humility is not saying, I have no value. Humility is not saying, I'm just a weak worm of the dust and there's nothing in me that has any merit. Humility is a right evaluation of who God made you to be. It's a recognition that you have some strengths and you have some areas that are not so strong. Oftentimes we're mad at God because we wanted to have strengths in areas where we don't. And we don't have the humility to accept ourselves the way God created us. So we spend our whole lives angry at God, filled with pride and selfish ambition and carnality. I'm not saying you're not a Christian. I'm saying you forfeit your future of significance in the kingdom of God. You spend your whole life with a pacifier and a rattle. We should humble ourselves. But I wanted to, okay, I got it. I heard. But there's a creator and he made me. There was a time in my life I thought it would have been wonderful to have been 6'6", had layers of lean muscle. And then God made me. In Luke 15, we have a biblical picture of repentance. It's the prodigal story. The young man who asked for his inheritance and he left home, went far away from home, and lived a very rebellious life and finds himself destitute. And Jesus gives us kind of his end place. He said, when he came to his senses, he said, how many of my father's hired men have food to spare? And here I am starving to death. I'll set out and go back to my father and I'll say to him, I've sinned against heaven and against you. I'm no longer worthy to be called your son. Make me like one of your hired men. So he got up and he went to his father. You know the end of the story, most of you, I suspect. But it's his attitude that I want to call your attention to. He had to change the way he was thinking. Up until this point, he thought the best life was away from the authority of his father. He wanted to be independent. He thought he could make a better life for himself than the constraints that would have come with the authority of his father. He thought his problem was a resource issue. So he got what he believed to be unlimited resources, and he escaped the authority that had been over his life. And he drove himself to the point of almost complete destruction. And he found a place of repentance. He said, I have been thinking wrongly. I will go home. I would rather be under my father's authority and be destitute, be a servant, than stay where I am. And then he changed his behavior. He said, I'll not only think it, I'll go back and say that.
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4: Alan Jackson Ministries was sponsored by Alan Jackson Ministries and was pre-recorded. I'm Donna Rush with SoCal's Morning Rush. You know, it's a big year for us here in the good old USA, marking the 250th birthday of our nation on July 4th. And I want to invite you to text me a prayer for America. Over the next few weeks leading up to our nation's birth, I, along with David James and Pastor Scott, will be reading those prayers, your prayers, on the air over our nation. You know, Scripture reminds us in 2 Chronicles 7:14, it says, if my people, yeah, these are God's people, these are those who believe in Jesus as Savior. If my people who are called by my name will humble themselves and pray and seek my face, then I will hear from heaven and I will forgive their sin and will heal their land. Amen to that. Here's a prayer sent from our listener, Diana. I pray today for our wonderful country, that God will bring a revival to this country. I pray that many people will give their lives to our Lord Jesus before it is too late. I also pray for this station, KKLA, that airs God's word. It's wonderful to know I and my family are saved. In Jesus' name, amen. That prayer from Diana. Thank you so much, Diana. You can text your prayer right now. Here's a number. It's 866-347-4959. 866-347-4959. So just text your prayer for America, and it'll be either myself or David James or Pastor Scott. We'll be reading these prayers from now until we celebrate our nation's 250th birthday on July 4th. Be sure to include your...
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4: Good morning to you. I'm Donna Rush with SoCal's Morning Rush. 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

0: 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And now your host, Logan Seculo.
1: Welcome to Seculo. It is Monday. It's June 8th. Is that right, Will?
2: That's correct.
1: June 8th. The year 2026. Welcome to Seculo. We're going to be taking your calls at 1-800-684-3110. Will's in studio. Jordan's in studio. And we've got a packed show. Jeff Balaban from ACLJ Jerusalem's going to be joining us. Of course, if you've been following what's going on in Israel, the rockets and missiles have returned. War has essentially restarted, it feels, after what was months of relative quiet. Israel had kind of gone back into normal business. Like, I was looking at a trip, potentially. We were all kind of looking, all right, maybe things are going to finally calm down. And of course, they began once again. Now, thankfully, the Iron Dome did its job, and we could talk about that with Jeff a little bit later. At the same time, you had a couple different instances in the mainstream media where it feels like the chaos and the meltdown is occurring. And look, it's also occurring, I want to say, not just because you have President Trump in the White House and someone who can be a little more aggressive. It's also, remember, we're in a new day. This is 2026. You're going to see a lot of shakeup in the news, and not just with the CBS situation, not with just Barry Weiss, not with just conservatives. You're going to see it across the board because they are in a bit of chaos to figure out what the future looks like for mainstream news media, for network news. President Trump was on Meet the Press, and after a pretty extensive interview, but you probably didn't see that, it was a little bit rough. We'll play that in just a little bit where maybe he stormed out, and maybe rightfully so, maybe not. I want your thoughts on that. Do you think it was professionally done? 1-800-684-3110. And on the other side, you had Scott Pelley, former, now 60 Minutes. He was with 60 Minutes for decades. You know, after going on what was allegedly a pretty long tirade against his new bosses, was fired. Shocking. That's something that can happen. And then now is saying it's similar to the murder of his spouse, of how bad it is at CBS News right now. That's what it feels like. You know, that it comes in waves. And it's absolutely absurd. I mean, look, I think we are in a moment of media consolidation. We're in a moment of a completely restructuring of how news media is going to run. And though you may agree or disagree with how CBS and Paramount and all of them have handled, maybe sort of there, you could say, maybe there's a bias there from one political party or another. Not that there hasn't been on all sides of the news for decades and decades, and now they're just getting a little taste of what it's like. But you are also seeing them finally have to respond to the age of new media after decades of being, you know, intentionally, it feels like, with their head in the sand. And here we are, as chaos is starting to erupt in the media. Remember, most of the people who are probably complaining about the death of 60 Minutes probably haven't watched 60 Minutes in decades themselves, if not ever.
2: Well, and it's important to break this down, and that's exactly what we're going to do. We're going to play some shocking sound for you. But once again, what you're seeing is the self-importance of these journalists, that they believe that without them, that this country will fall away. And in reality, we know that they have let their biases creep in, that they have let their agendas creep in, and they are not this fourth estate that they believe that they are anymore. And when they are called out on that, then they have epic meltdowns. And we're going to show that because it's important, because there are people that are trying to change the way that the legacy media operates to make it relevant again. And whenever you start to push against that, you're starting to see these meltdowns. So it's important to lay this out, not just from Scott Pelley at 60 Minutes, but also kind of the way that it's being spun and lied to you about President Trump walking out of an interview. It's not exactly what they're portraying, and we're going to show that when we come back.
1: Yeah, and also, look, like we said, it's a new day in media. The reason you have even your Fox News is saying, hey, we should launch more digital media options. We should have podcasts. All of our hosts now have to have a more chill, relaxed, casual podcast, whether it's Sean Hannity or Shannon Bream or any of these hosts who you've known for years, now having to have sort of alternate programming. Why? They see where media is going, honestly, a little late. Let's talk about that when we get back. Phone lines are open for you at 1-800-68.
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1: Welcome back to Secular. We do have some phone lines open for you at 1-800-684-3110. We addressed sort of the big media elephant in the room dealing with not only President Trump walking out of that Meet the Press interview that happened over the weekend, as well as Scott Pelley going on and making his statement of why he feels so upset about being fired from 60 Minutes. And again, 60 Minutes has created great content for decades. I don't want to pretend like they haven't been a mainstay in mainstream media and have done a good job. But what has happened is you have new ownership, you have new people in charge, and you know what? It's 2026. It's okay for these things to change. So we're going to go over that, and we also are going to hear from Scott Pelley himself. Do you want to start with Scott Pelley or President Trump? Will, where do you want to go?
2: I actually want to start with President Trump here, and then we'll get to the Scott Pelley, because it feeds into this narrative, the self-importance of these journalists that think that they are what's keeping this country together. This is actually the walkout moment from President Trump with Kristen Welker. Now, I'll give you a little bit of background here as well, because there has never, I think, been a president that's more accessible to the people that hate him the most, the press, than this president, right? President Trump has been on Meet the Press as president three times. Once back in his previous term with Chuck Todd. And now this is the second Meet the Press appearance with Kristen Welker in his second term. What you're seeing with the headlines, walks out after he gets pushed back, contentious interview, etc., is only showing the end. And we're going to show that too, because he was, I thought, did a great job. But what they're not showing you is the 38 minutes interview that they aired before this moment.
1: The frustration that led to this.
2: He gave a full interview. They're making it seem like he showed up, did 5 minutes, and said, this is a waste of my time, and walked out. In the rain, where it's on a metal roof on a farm in rural Wisconsin, and they have to keep pausing and moving the times and saying, hey, can we wait? He gave them more of an hour of content. They aired 38 minutes of it, and this is the clip they're showing you. This is bite one. It's the end of it, but they're not saying that he sat down and fully cooperated. Let's roll bite one.
4: evidence than ever presented.
9: Let's talk
4: your
9: about
4: elections in this country. We're like a third world country. Your elections are crooked, and you're crooked, and Meet the Press is crooked, and so is ABC and CBS and CNN.
9: But Mr. President,
4: your one-sided crooked network. Sorry, let's call it quits because I've had enough. Thank you, darling. Have a good
9: Mr.
4: time.
9: Mr. President, let's please. I traveled all the way to Wisconsin.
4: I've sat in the rain with you for an hour. On and off in the rain, and I've given you enough time. You ought to straighten out your press, because you know what?
9: Mr. President,
4: a country can never be great with a dishonest press.
9: Listen, we traveled all the way to Wisconsin for this interview.
2: That self-importance of, we traveled all the way to Wisconsin. Yeah, and he gave you the interview. He gave you a full hour of content. You aired 38 minutes. It was almost your whole show, as normally in Meet the Press is.
1: You brought up a good point. How many times did Joe Biden do that, Will?
2: Zero. Joe Biden sat with Meet the Press during his presidency zero times.
10: Yeah, I mean,
2: but they're making it out like he's the villain.
10: After 38 minutes, you start getting into the nasty questions, which is what she was doing. So she pivoted to the gotcha questions after she went through the serious questions. And he said, no, we're not doing this. I'm not going to relitigate these things. I'm not going to relitigate them with you specifically. So we've had enough here. And they play it like he didn't give them an interview. But in fact, he gave them more of an interview than any president usually does, time-wise. They did travel to Wisconsin. They got about an hour of an interview. They played, like Will said, about 38 minutes of that. And then at the end, they say, oh, see, he got up and just left.
1: Yeah, that's the clip.
10: It's false advertising about what actually happened. That's the truth. And that's become pretty common when it comes to President Trump trying to engage mainstream media, is that they just can't tell the truth. They didn't say, hey, before he got up, he did spend nearly an hour with us on the record that we've got, you know, for you that we're going to show later today. It was like as if he sat down, got one question, and stormed out.
1: Yeah, and that's what I thought had happened, because I had not seen the whole, I do not watch Meet the Press every week. I was not aware of anything other than that clip that was going around. So to see that, also, you're right. The self-importance of, we traveled all the way here. That is what you do with presidents of the United States. You're also from Washington, D.C. to what, Milwaukee or wherever this may be. That's an 80-minute flight.
2: But it's also, that's your job. Your job is to go cover this. And if you get your second sit down with the president, maybe don't go back to the same old tired lines of, with no evidence. With no evidence. You didn't even get the opportunity to speak to the previous president of the United States because he was unable to give interviews. But I think it also, the self-importance, it goes to the Scott Pelley thing. This is where he's talking now with the New York Times, lamenting about his firing, where he said nasty things about his boss in a meeting with multiple people. And they said, you know what? You're not going to work here anymore. And here's how he...
1: Yeah, anyone who's listening, just try that with your boss and see what happens here.
2: Literally say, you have murdered my job. That's what he said in the meeting, and he reiterated that later. But this is him. This is bite two, because this goes to that self-importance factor, because he was responding to President Trump saying a litany of things about Scott Pelley, as well as saying, like, they don't even care about this country. And here's where the self-importance shines through. Here's how Scott Pelley sees himself. Bite two.
11: I've never worn the uniform, but I've been in combat for this country, in Afghanistan and Iraq, Kuwait, been shot at, spent nights in foxholes filling up with water in the desert. I'm not aware that the President of the United States has ever done any of those things for his country. Please correct me if I'm wrong. You become a journalist because you love the First Amendment. You become a journalist because you love the country. And while all the other descriptions that the president used about me might be applicable, not that one.
1: And again, that was from Scott Pelley doing an interview about, obviously, being fired from his long-standing job. And look, the idea of, I've been in combat for this country, is a bit odd to say when we really know what you mean. Look, I have full respect for the journalists that do put themselves in the press, war reporters that go into harm's way to get us the information. More respect than you possibly know to all of those people, including Scott Pelley in that situation. However, Do not pretend also you are a soldier. Not pretend you are fighting for the country in that way. That is a very different thing. You start really getting into the stolen valor kind of warning. You could be, you're voluntarily being in that. Obviously, we have a volunteer military as well, but it's a different situation than being the one who are the actual targets. And to then say, correct me if I'm wrong, I don't know if the president has ever done that, the commander-in-chief of the country.
2: Right, he's been the commander-in-chief multiple times now. He's been reelected after the 2020 debacle. And so he is now president again, commander-in-chief, a constitutional position, right? I want to hear from veterans.
1: Yeah.
2: Is this offensive to you? As it seems, I would be offended if I had actually worn the uniform and gone to combat for this country and hear someone say, I've never worn the uniform, but I have been in combat for the country.
1: Also, you become a journalist, he said, because you love the First Amendment, because you love this country. I don't know if that simply applies anymore.
2: Yeah.
1: There are plenty of people, by the way, in the history of journalism that were what? Propagandists. I mean, let's not be, you know, beat around the bush here. I mean, some of the most legendary journalists of our time were not always on the up and up. So let's not just give some blanket. You want to be a journalist because you love the First Amendment. I don't know. There are a lot of journalists who are doing double duty, who have always been people who are against the First Amendment, are against the government, against or working on behalf of other governments. So let's make it a little less like it's this, you know, I mean, like, I would consider ourselves journalists to some extent. And I also think there need to be checks and balances.
2: Well, I think if you work for the American Center for Law and Justice, you truly love the First Amendment. That is kind of the core of what the work is here. It's not just going on 60 Minutes, having a very long, comfortable career, as he has.
1: Ad supported.
2: And all of a sudden, you get fired because you go trash your boss in a meeting. And we'll play when we come back what, how he compared getting fired at the end of his career, because it's absurd. It goes back to, no, he's saying he does it because he loves the First Amendment. In reality, he loves himself. And that is the way that he is putting that forward. It's the same with Kristen Welker saying, I traveled all the way to Wisconsin. Yeah, normally, because that's what they called flyover country. They didn't care to stop
1: there. Yeah, and look, the ACLJ continues on in this fight as well. You know, we have our current case up at the Supreme Court of the United States, and there's probably some updates going on with that, too, as well, in terms of our lawsuit against CNN. Why? Because we want to protect people who are being lied about on mainstream media. That's what's currently happening in this country. That's what the ACLJ is involved in. I want you to get involved in it, too. So right now, why don't you go to aclj.org/champions, become a champion if you can today. We do have an update. We'll get to that coming up. We also are going to take things over to ACLJ Jerusalem. We know that the fighting with Iran has come back pretty strong as Iran has attacked. And now we will see a return from Netanyahu and the Israeli government. And again, kind of feels a little bit like back to square one, but we'll see where we're going with that. We'll continue that coverage in a little bit. But again, I want you to go to aclj.org. And if you can, become a monthly champion today. Just scan the QR code, opt in. Again, aclj.org. We have a couple lines still open, not many. 1-800-684-3110.
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1: Welcome back to Secula. We have a bunch of calls coming in, and I want you to call in too, so keep this going. 1-800-684-3110. We're talking about Scott Pelley's comments. We're also talking about President Trump storming out of that Meet the Press interview. What the landscape is of the mainstream media in 2026, as we have seen such a shift over the last few years, that really their relevancy, and really any sort of claim they can even have to shifting people's thoughts and minds. I don't think that exists near as much as people maybe not as much as they think they hold. I mean, when was the last time you seriously watched any of these programs? We live in a very fragmented society now. Sure, they have their audience. And again, legendary broadcast, 60 Minutes. I got nothing but respect for a lot of the people who've been working on that show for decades and decades and decades. I like that we have some of those long-standing things, but it doesn't mean things don't change. Scott Pelley, though, was so upset, and he started comparing himself to not only a widow, or a widower, someone who felt like their spouse was murdered based on him losing his job after having an outburst at work. Plus, you had him saying, essentially, you know, he's been in the foxholes with soldiers, and not only that, started to almost act like he was a combat veteran. And though I understand and I respect wartime journalists who go and put themselves in harm's way, it is very different to me than someone who is an active duty soldier, an active duty Marine, some part of the Navy, Air Force. Let's take a call. We got a lot of calls coming in. I want to start with Dave, who's calling on line 3. Dave, go ahead.
16: Yeah, I got to say that Scott Pelley's comment is completely insulting to anybody who actually wore the uniform, who volunteered to put their life on the line for the freedoms that we benefit from. I have never heard a comment like that that sets me off like I am right now.
1: Yeah, Dave, I understand that. I mean, look, I'm not going to stand here and take stolen valor and say that I have any sort of way other than to say thank you for doing what you've done. Thank you for your service to the country. And thank you to all the people. And again, like I said, thank you to the journalists, the wartime journalists that do go into war zones and actively do it. But let's not pretend it's the same thing. And the holier-than-thou journalistic integrity that is coming upon these characters, and I don't even put Scott Pelley on blast. It is sort of the nature of that era of journalists.
2: Well, here's also where I want to draw this this little experiment out a little bit more about the self-importance versus them saying, you know, we are the most important thing. Like, this is, we love the First Amendment, and we go into this knowing that all these things can happen. We are the last line of defense of democracy. There's lines like that as well from his interview. But here's the problem. Because the Kristen Welker line of questioning that prompted the end of the interview was when he mentioned something about the mayoral race in Los Angeles with Spencer Pratt, where what did we see? We saw a very statistically anomalous situation where the person who was the third amount of votes getters, Karen Bass, who was the leader, all of a sudden stopped getting votes from the mail-in ballots.
1: Yeah, at least not in mass.
2: And in mass, it was all going to the person in third place, which is now gone ahead of Spencer Pratt in the mayoral election. You know what true journalism is? Why does this happen? Asking the question about our elections. Why does this happen? Why does it seem that these only happen to benefit one ideology when there's a big push of ballots that come in after the fact? That's real journalism, asking the question, not yelling at the president, you've never presented any evidence. You've never presented any evidence. Curiosity is the core of journalism in the First Amendment.
1: Right. If those election results had come in during the first night, we would not be having the, you would not have the chaos that is ensuing right now.
2: Right.
1: It is, you have once again created a question mark that the American people don't want.
10: Which is, do our votes actually get counted? Do our votes actually matter? And the answer is, it's starting to get more and more unclear if they do. And that is not good for future elections, because as conservatives, we need conservative and independent voters to come out and elect conservatives. They have to believe that their vote will matter. If we fall into the trap that our vote doesn't matter, guess what happens? We never win if people don't go and vote.
1: Yeah, because it could be that everything is on the up and up, and that all those votes are accurate, and that, you know, there was nothing foul play involved. But it doesn't matter, because you have planted a seed. You've planted a seed for days that we've already lived through a couple times.
2: Well, and once again, in that interview that led to the president saying, I'm done here, because she kept pushing, you have no evidence, she kept saying, that's just how it works in California. The officials are saying they're trying to count as fast as they can, but they're slow. It's California, supposed to be the most advanced culture, the most advanced technology. That's where all the tech firms, until they started leaving, were based. That is California. And you're going to tell me your excuses, and you as a journalist, the defender of the First Amendment, the defender of democracy in this country, are going to take it at its word from local officials that, yeah, we're slow, when it keeps happening to the same individuals that all of a sudden get these statistical anomalies? It makes no sense. So try and make it make sense. Do real journalism instead of going to the President of the United States and saying, you always say this, but you have no evidence. Maybe if you did your job, there'd be actual evidence one way or the other to come back with that line of discussion. So yeah, after an hour, I can understand probably when your producer's in your ear saying, hey, we've got enough for a show, maybe push him now, that he's going to walk out.
1: Yeah, and they do that, by the way. That is how the media works. Let's go quickly, if he's still there, to Tim, who is calling on line four. Tim, you there?
17: Yeah, I'm there.
1: Go ahead.
17: Yeah, I just wanted to say, you know, this stolen valor thing, the Mike Waltz in Minnesota and this Pelley guy, my wife's grandfather was in stormed Normandy and watched his buddies drop like flies. The guys that Pelley was, you know, to his left and to his right, making thousands of dollars while he's making millions, are protecting him. And to steal their valor, it's just pitiful.
1: I mean, Tim, that's what I was saying. It's like, remember, this is someone who's claiming this. You know, you do it for the First Amendment. You also do it because you're in an ad-supported business, you know, brought to you by,
2: You were the king of a storied broadcast. You had a career. You thought you were untouchable. You thought you could go in there and say whatever you want about your boss, your new boss, and get away with it. And so much so, here's bite four. When he found out he was being fired, let's roll it.
18: I can hear how much this has hurt you.
11: Yes, it's like your spouse being murdered. And I don't care about me. It's not about me. I am not emotional about this because I have lost this job. I've done it for a long time. I've had the greatest experiences. But the people I leave behind treated in this way, that breaks my heart. And it's going to take me a long time to get over it, to be perfectly honest.
1: I mean, that is, it's almost a comedy routine. It's a job, okay? You lost a job, and you are, let's talk to anyone who's actually had their spouse murdered. And let's see if you feel the same way about losing any job. And how pretentious and ridiculous. I like Scott Pelley for his historical impact on journalism. I like 60 Minutes, but it's these kind of things that make you question all of it and everyone involved in these media outlets. We got a second half hour coming up. I want you to be a part of the show too. 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
19: 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I'm Donna Rush with SoCal's Morning Rush, and if I'm sure there will be more on the topic of the election today from 3 to 5 p.m. on the Pastor Scott Show, so be sure to join him then if you would like to call in, make comments, ask questions on whatever topic he is discussing today, 3 to 5 p.m. right here on KKLA. Well, we are waking up this morning, really through Wednesday in the mornings. We'll still have that June gloom, but after Wednesday, it's looking like that's going to go away for a while. But for today, we'll have afternoon sunshine, upper 70s for highs in LA and OC metro areas, mid 80s in the valleys and the IE, and at the beaches, mostly cloudy today with low 70s for highs. Coming up next, I'm in touch with Dr. Charles Stanley, how the truth can set you free. 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
24: Well, I'm excited about what I want to share with you today because I believe if you will listen very carefully and apply what you hear, that many of you who have been saved a long time but have never really even begun to reach anywhere close the joy in your Christian life, I believe in this passage of Scripture is the solution and the answer to beginning to enjoy the Christian life. And I want to encourage you parents to listen very, very carefully for yourselves but also for your children, because the title of this is How the Truth Can Set You Free. So let's begin reading in John chapter 8, and let's begin with verse 28. Jesus had forgiven the woman taken in adultery, and then he and the Pharisees got into a conversation. And so this is part of it. And he says in verse 28 of John 8, Jesus therefore said, when you lift up the Son of Man, then you will know that I am He, and I do nothing on my own initiative. But I speak these things as the Father taught me. Now watch this next verse. And He who sent me is with me. He has not left me alone, for, don't you wish you could always say this? I always do the things that are pleasing to Him. Don't you wish you could tell folks that about you in relationship to God? I always do the things that are pleasing to Him. As He spoke these things, many came to believe in Him. Jesus therefore was saying to those Jews who had believed Him, if you abide in my word, then you are truly disciples of mine. And you shall know the truth, and the truth shall make you free. They answered him, we are Abraham's offspring. We've never yet been enslaved to anyone. How is it that you say you shall become free? Jesus answered them, truly, truly, I say to you, everyone who commits sin is the slave of sin. And the slave does not remain in the house forever. The son does remain forever. If therefore the son shall make you free, you shall be free indeed. You and I are living in a rebellious age, an age in our society when everybody wants to be free. We want not only no limitations and no restrictions, we want no accountability, and we want no consequences. But friend, life's not that way. because God says we are accountable to him and we are accountable to each other in certain areas. And so there's no such thing as a life of total, complete freedom. Because we are all either the slaves to our old flesh, which gets us in trouble, or we are subservient to and slaves to the Lord God. Would you open your heart to ask God, Lord, if I am in some form of bondage and do not know it, would you please show me that, that I may indeed be free? We live in bondage. And the bondage has been programmed. And in order to be released from that, there are certain things that must take place. Now, I want to say to you parents with all of my heart, listen to me. Be careful what you say to your children. Be careful how you say it. Be careful what you fail to say. And be careful the expression on your face, whatever it might be. Because, friend, you are programming success or failure into the grid system of your children every day. The thing that's wrong with this crazy, mixed up, hurting, desperate, devilish world is this. We don't take time to recognize what we are doing to one another. And so we have whole groups of people who grow up feeling rejected.

there. And if we're not careful, the pressure gets heavier and heavier and heavier until finally we think, I'm not worth anything. And you know what happens? So we give up to a settle for lifestyle over here that will never reach the capacity for which we have been divinely ordained to reach and equipped by Almighty God to reach it. You say, well, I can identify with that because I do feel inferior to some people. I do feel insecure at times. I do feel so absolutely inadequate oftentimes. Well, let's see what the Lord Jesus said about all that, because Jesus Christ and He alone is the liberator. Listen, if therefore the Son of God Christ, shall make you free, you shall be free indeed. All right, then go back up to, if you will, verse 31. Jesus therefore was saying to those who believe in Him, now watch this carefully. If you abide or continue in My word, condition now, then you are truly My disciples, and you shall know the truth. And what shall set you free? The truth shall set you free. In order to be free from whatever I have been programmed with in the past, or whatever I may have done, or whatever habits may be there in the past. It may not be something that somebody else programmed. It may be sin in the past or some sinful habit, whatever it might be. There are three things I want you to notice here. The truth that sets men, women, and young people free is the truth that comes in the following manner. First of all, the truth of, first of all, my position in Christ. Now, stay with me. The truth of my position in Christ, that I'm in Him and He's in me. Second, my person. That is, who I am in Christ Jesus. Who am I in Him? And thirdly, my possessions in Christ. What do I have in Him? When I understand my position in Him, when I understand my person, my personage in Him, and when I understand my possessions, what I have in Him, when I understand that and make application of those three primary truths in my life, I'm on my way to being free. Now, I want you to watch something. Let's move from there for just a moment. Now, stay with me. There are three attitudes that every single one of us need. We need the sense of feeling that we belong, whether it's to the family or a group. The sense of belonging. Secondly, the sense of worthiness. And thirdly, the sense of competence. All of us need that. But there's another set of threes. All right, watch this. My position in Christ gives me my sense of belonging. Therefore, what does that do? That eliminates one of those three things I was talking about. Insecurity, inferiority, inadequacy. Listen. My position in Christ assures me of my belonging, and when I know to whom I belong, then I don't feel insecure. Listen, God is my security. And the truth is, my friend, He's the only security any of you have. Everything else you have is passing. Whether it is your reputation, your finances, your position, whatever it is, it's all passing. The only security you have, that is the only thing that is immovable, unchanging, unalterable, and eternal that you have, is Jesus Christ living within your heart. Your position is that you're in Him. Therefore, you have a sense of belonging. If you have a sense of belonging, then you are secure, and insecurity is canceled out. Secondly, what about my person? My person says that I am worth so much that God the Father sent His only begotten Son into this world, and He would have died for me had I been the only sinner down here. That says something about your worth. He came to give His life a ransom for many, and that means you. That God loved you enough to give His only begotten Son just for you. Friend, that makes you worthy in the eyes of God. You don't have that. God made you just the way you are. And if you will allow Him, He'll make you the way He is. So inferior to what? If I know who I am and my worthiness in Him, that cancels out my attitude of inferiority. The third one then is my possession. That is, what do I possess in Him? You read the promises of God's Word and there they are. My possessions eliminate the problem
of what? Of inadequacy, because when you have

0: Jesus Christ, he says in Colossians, you have what? You have everything. So you see, when we begin to understand the truth frees us from what? A feeling insecure, inadequate, inferior, and you begin to understand who you are and what you have and where you're headed and what this wonderful God of ours is trying to do in your life. He wants us to know the truth. He says the truth will set you free. He didn't say your feelings would set you free. He says the truth will set you free. That is, you and I have a choice. I can either live by the facts of what I know or the feelings that change. Now the fact is, listen, the facts are that I am in Christ and Christ is in me. The facts are I know who I am in him, a saint, a servant, the son of a king. And I know what I'm incapable of doing, that is, in Christ Jesus, there is nothing I do not possess. There is nothing I cannot do in him. They are the facts. You can do anything God wants you to do. You are worthy of something God died for you. You are somebody. You belong to God and you belong to his kingdom. You belong to the body of Christ. You are somebody special in his house. That's the facts. Now, your feelings, Kate, won't happen to me. I don't deserve it. All of that is slush. Satanic slush that he feeds your mind because, you see, if the grid system's been programmed that way, it's very easy for you to believe that. So I want to warn you right now before this series is over. Some of you are going to feel very, very out of touch with reality when you begin to stand up and say, hallelujah, I am adequate before God because he said so. I don't feel it, but I know I am. You're going to think, well, isn't that foolish? I sound like an idiot. You may sound like it, but you just told the truth. And I'm saying to you, my friend, I'm telling you the gospel truth before God, and God wants you to know the truth in order to become everything God has equipped you to become. He says the truth shall set you free. Now watch this verse. Back to verse 31. He says, now if you abide in my word, that is, where is this truth coming from? If you abide in my word, conditioned upon your abiding. And the word abide here means, listen, the Greek word is meno, which means continue in. That is, rest in it. Tarry in it. That is, just hang in there with it. Just stay with it. If you abide in my word, then you're truly disciples of mine. The Greek word mathetes, listen, disciple, means a learner. It comes from the root word manthano, which means to focus one's attention, to intensify one's attention. That is, to seek after. A disciple is one who is seeking after the truth of his master. Listen, and the word carries with it the meaning to pursue in order to experience. Did you get that? To pursue in order to experience. That is, he says, if you want to know the truth, you get the truth by living in, abiding in, continuing in the Word of God. Not just reading it, 5 minutes before I go to bed, let me read 2 or 3 verses. That's not continuing in the Word. Listen, watch this. It is abiding, living, absorbing the Word of God in order to experience the truth of what he says. Not just my little daily Bible reading of chapter 6 and verse 4 through 9. I'm talking about getting in the Word and asking God to absorb it into your mind. You know what's happening when that happens? The truth of who he is and who you are in him and who you are and your possessions in Christ, that will free you if you can take the Word of God and absorb it into your mind and heart and begin to pursue it and experience the truth of it. I don't care what kind of past you've had. It makes no difference what it's been. You're asking God to forgive you for the past, to reprogram your thought pattern so that you can begin to think. Listen, think facts, not what? Feeling. Stop thinking, feeling, think facts. The facts are you are adequate, you are secure, and you are somebody in God's eyes. And friend, when you begin to know the truth, he says the truth will liberate you from what? The shackles of inferiority, inadequacy, a sense of worthlessness. Can't do it. And you know what will happen? You give up some of these very comfortable feelings of being rejected. Did you know that a person who has that problem in that grid system, you know what they'll do? If you stick around them long enough, they'll do something to prompt you to get you to reject them because they are comfortable being rejected. As much as they hate rejection, they're more comfortable being rejected than they are being accepted because, you see, that's where they've lived all these years. Somebody devastated their mind. And I'm saying to you, my friend, God wants to free us. This is why some men fail in business. You know why? And I've seen this happen. They get right up to where it's going to happen. They don't feel worthy. Because I'm going to tell you again, that old grid system that's been programmed, brother, it's as real as your flesh and blood and far more powerful. It dominates and dictates unless it is reprogrammed by what Paul said in Romans chapter 12 in two verses that all of us know by heart. And he used the phrase, "Be not conformed to this world, but be ye transformed by the" what? The renewing of your grid system. That's what he said. Those two words not in the Greek, so that's why he said mine. By the renewing. And how do you renew it? He says by continuing in the Word, and the Word sets me free. That is when I am able to see myself and my life from God's viewpoint, then I get liberated. And he says, it is yours and mine for the asking. The first step to freedom is stop reading the Bible the way you've been reading it. I want to challenge you to meditate on the 8th chapter of John for one solid week. Now, you can do that. Get your little notepad and a pencil and just start reading John chapter 8. Now, don't read it 5 minutes before bedtime. Read it because you remember what he said? The truth will set you free, but it's the truth that comes from abiding in, continuing in, focusing in, concentrating, hanging in there, seeking to experience the facts of God's Word. And he says, whatever's in your life that ought not to be there, he will set you free. Father, we thank you and praise you that all truth begins with knowing that Jesus Christ and he alone is adequate to forgive us of our sins, that his atoning death on the cross satisfied your requirement of my penalty, and therefore that we can be free from the penalty of our sin and liberated to become the sons of God by receiving Jesus Christ as our personal Savior. And then you will teach us how to live that life of freedom. And so I want to ask for somebody who's listening. Somebody, Father, who's so identified with what we've said today, they're so hung up, so bound by so many things, attitudes, resentment, and bitterness, and all the rest. Things that have happened in their past, would you show them today? The wisest thing they could do right now when I finish praying is to get on their knees, confess their sins, whatever they may be, and tell you by faith that they're receiving you as their Savior and their Lord, and they want to begin to know the truth and to begin to experience the freedom and to begin to know the liberty that is theirs. Theirs in Christ Jesus. So, Lord, would you show them how important that is? And let that decision be a step forward in their obedience to you. We thank you and praise you in Jesus' name. Amen.
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1: 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Do you feel inferior and insecure? Those emotions can rob you of the full life Christ intends for his followers. Here's A Moment with Charles Stanley.
0: Now, you and I can understand how a man who is without God can be in bondage, but what about believers? And I want to tell you, my friend, that many, many, many of God's people are in bondage. They are not free, but it is a subtle type of bondage. It is right beneath the surface, and they don't even realize it. And let me give you two or three things here that will give you an example. For example, the attitude and the feeling that grips so many people of feeling inferior to other people. That's bondage. You don't think that's bondage? If you feel inferior, that is bondage. Everybody you meet, you respond to them from that basis. The feeling of being insecure, not too sure what's going to happen next. You can't ever quite tell. You never feel quite exactly right in your relationship to God or others. That is bondage. There is no way to have peace and joy when you feel insecure or inferior. Or if you feel inadequate, well, I'm just not too sure I can do that. Every new challenge that comes along, you take a back step, you're not quite sure that you'll be able to match up to that. So all of that breeds worry and fear and doubt and anxiety. And my friend, anybody who has ever worried about anything knows that's bondage. There's no way to have the peace that passes all understanding and be in the bondage of worry, of fear, of anxiety, not knowing what's going to happen next. So many of God's people are walking, pulling the old iron ball of worry and anxiety because of inferiority, insecurity, a feeling of inadequacy, of worthlessness, I'm not worth anything, the feeling of rejection. All of these are bondage to God's children. And God doesn't want you and me living in bondage, but He wants us walking in freedom.
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6: 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I'm Donna Rush with SoCal's Morning Rush. I really like this song, He's Going to See You Through It, yeah, by Brandon Heath. It's a great song because it's just a reminder that God will see you through it, whatever you are going through today, child of God. When I got in to work this morning, I had an email from our sweet listener, my sister in Christ, Jessie, and it just simply said, Father loves you, my dear sister. That's it. Made my morning. Made my day. So I'm just passing along to you, as a believer in Jesus as your personal Lord and Savior, you are a child of God. He will never leave you. No one can snatch you from His hand. All truths from His word, my brother and my sister in Christ. David James is in next for your midday.
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12: I was in way over my head. 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
17: No local church has ever lost its tax-exempt status for anything the pastor has done in the pulpit. 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But what I'm saying to pastors is, don't be intimidated from sharing what you believe is the truth of God's Word from your pulpit.
18: Welcome to Pathway to Victory with author and pastor Dr. Robert Jeffress. You know, every day it seems like our country wanders farther away from the Christian principles upon which it was founded. But the Bible warns that any nation that rejects God will eventually fall. Today on Pathway to Victory, Dr. Robert Jeffress teaches how the local church can be salt and light in order to preserve our nation for the proclamation of the gospel. But first, let's take a moment to hear some important ministry updates.
16: Thanks, David, and welcome again to Pathway to Victory. Today, I'm thrilled to tell you about the In God We Trust Matching Challenge that's active right now. Several friends of Pathway to Victory have created a matching challenge of $1.5 million so that every dollar you give today will be doubled in size and impact. We will channel your gift into broadcasting the truth through Pathway to Victory. When you give your gift to the matching challenge, you're ensuring that the Christian voice remains a powerful force for good in shaping the future of our nation. And when you give your generous gift to the matching challenge, I'm going to send you an encouraging book that will engage your entire family. It's our 250th commemorative edition of America is a Christian Nation. This is more than a book. It's a keepsake, a treasure for your family that celebrates America's 250th anniversary and reminds every generation that this nation was built on the Word of God. We'll say more about this fabulous book and the matching challenge later. But right now, let's continue a message that was originally delivered to an influential gathering of pastors and church leaders. My goal was to bolster the confidence of these leaders to stand up boldly for the truth. in a culture that's often hostile to the Christian message. I titled today's sermon, For Pastors Only.
17: Do you know what America's last hope is? What America's greatest hope is? It is the local church. And I want to submit to you this thesis. The preservation of our nation for the proclamation of the gospel depends upon the effectiveness of local churches in fulfilling their mission. And then I want to go one step further. The effectiveness of churches in fulfilling their mission depends upon pastors fulfilling their calling. And I want to talk about specifically the role that the pastor has in helping the church achieve its mission so that our nation can be preserved for the proclamation of the gospel. So how is it that a pastor fulfills his calling? We're going to look at the three distinct callings of every pastor. First of all, we're going to talk about the pastor as preacher. The second role is the pastor as a prophet. Why are pastors so reticent to confront their culture when it departs from God's commands? I think there are three reasons pastors are hesitant to act as prophets. One reason is a misunderstanding of the Bible. The second reason pastors many times don't act as prophets is because of a misunderstanding of the Constitution. Some pastors and many laymen believe that the separation of church and state prohibits pastors from addressing controversial issues like abortion and same-sex marriages because such issues are, quote, politics rather than spiritual issues. The phrase separation of church and state appears nowhere in the Constitution, much less in the Bible. Groups today, like the Americans United for the Separation of Church and State, they regularly try to intimidate pastors and churches from influencing legislation or elections by threatening their tax-exempt status. Probably saw in the news, my good friend Barry Lynn, head of Americans United for Separation of Church and State, announced he's writing a letter about Pastor Jeffress to the Internal Revenue Service, you know. You know what? Anybody can write a letter. A 10-year-old can write a letter to the Internal Revenue Service. It doesn't mean one thing at all. You cannot afford to allow people like Barry Lynn and others intimidate you and muzzle you from sharing the truth of God's word. That is important that you stand up for your rights as an American. Now, we're going to take a little history lesson here. I think you'll find this interesting. A question comes up, pastors. Well, what are we allowed to do when it comes to influencing elections or legislation? Historically, churches in our country, for the first 180 years of its existence, spoke passionately for and against candidates for public office. Did you know that? I mean, it's regular routine in churches. I mean, Christians opposed the election of Thomas Jefferson as president because he was a deist. They opposed William Howard Taft for embracing Unitarianism. I mean, they regularly did that. They also were at the forefront of influencing legislation. It was the churches who led the movement for abolition of slavery, for desegregation. And by the way, I want to stop here and say something. There is absolutely no place in the church for racial prejudice. None whatsoever. And I am so glad about the number of African Americans and Latinos and people of every ethnicity imaginable that are coming to First Baptist Church. And they are welcome here. We're glad to have them here. And if there is anybody, if there is anybody who is uncomfortable with that, better get your heart right with God or find another place of worship. Because the fact is, that's what the church is supposed to be. And everybody is welcome in our church. The church has always been at the forefront. It's always been at the forefront of leading for desegregation and civil rights. However, in 1934, the government enacted a law that prohibited tax-exempt nonprofit institutions like ours from using a substantial portion of their income to lobby for legislation.
19: Doesn't mean we can't lobby for legislation on those issues that have a biblical basis. It just means we can't use an overwhelming amount of our money to do so, which of course we don't. But in 1954, this is where it gets interesting, Congress approved an amendment introduced by then Senator Lyndon Johnson to the IRS governing churches and other 501c3 tax exempt organizations like ours that prohibited those organizations to influence elections by supporting specific candidates. And then in 1987, that amendment was expanded to also prohibit speaking out against specific candidates. Although pastors can influence legislation, they cannot, as a group in a church, officially support one candidate over another in an election. This restriction is being challenged, and many people predict that it will one day be abolished because it's such an apparent violation of First Amendment rights. Now, while a handful of churches through the years have been fined for violating this no substantial part of money being used for legislation or other issues, what you need to know is no church has ever lost its tax-exempt status in the 57 years since Lyndon Johnson headed that amendment. Do you realize that? Not one church in history has ever lost its tax-exempt status. And my friend Barry Lynn won't tell pastors that. He tries to intimidate pastors. Oh, you're going to lose your tax-exempt status. Not one church has ever lost their tax-exempt status. There is one church, the Pierce Creek Church in Binghamton, New York, that lost its tax-exempt letter ruling, which is something different because during the 1992 election, they ran a full-page ad in USA Today claiming that Bill Clinton was the Antichrist. And not a wise move, okay? The IRS notified them that they couldn't do that anymore, but if they didn't do anything like that again, they would be just fine. But here's the bottom line for pastors. No local church has ever been fined. No local church has ever lost its tax-exempt status for anything the pastor has done in the pulpit. Now, I don't encourage, I would not advise any pastor to officially endorse a political candidate from the pulpit. But what I'm saying to pastors is, don't be intimidated from sharing what you believe is the truth of God's word from your pulpit. It is a fear many times of a misunderstanding of the Constitution that causes pastors to silence themselves. A third reason pastors don't act as prophets many times is a fear of controversy. Now, pastors make for easy targets of criticism, even from church members. You know, it's easy for laymen to say, well, pastor, we're behind you. Keep standing for the truth. We're right there with you. Unless church attendance starts to fall and receipts start to diminish a little bit, and then suddenly it's off with his head, you know. It's very easy for that to happen in churches, and most pastors recognize that. Any true shepherd of a local congregation is concerned about the spiritual, the organizational, and yes, the financial health of his congregation. And although the universal church will never cease to exist, the fact is many local congregations have shut their doors because of diminishing attendance. No pastor wants to be the catalyst for killing his church. Now, I'm sympathetic with that. I'm sympathetic with pastors who are concerned with taking controversial stands that could send their congregants out the door and discourage new members from coming in the door. You may find this hard to believe, but during the first 15 years of my pastoral ministry, I rarely, if ever, spoke about controversial issues. Never spoke about abortion, never spoke about homosexuality. Never encouraged my people to vote, much less gave them any criteria for how to select a candidate. Instead, I figured my job was just to preach the Bible and leave all that other stuff to other people. After all, why bother to try to save a sinking ship? I spent the first 15 years of my ministry. Some of you who were with me in Wichita Falls knows that many of my years there, I never said anything about those subjects. But about 13 years ago, something happened in my life that changed my thinking about that. I was preaching a year-long series through the book of Genesis in my last church, and I'd come to Genesis chapter 19, the story of Sodom and Gomorrah. And I'd already finished the sermon. It was about a Wednesday, and I was making the application points about the story of Sodom and Gomorrah. And one of the application points was, as a culture, we cannot afford to condone what God has condemned. And so that was the point I was going to share the next Sunday morning. We cannot condone what God has condemned. Well, a member of our church who worked in the local library that Wednesday came in to see me. She said, "Pastor, here are two books that are in the children's section of our public library. Daddy's Roommate, which is about a little boy whose father divorces his wife and moves in with another man. And it's a picture book for children promoting homosexuality. And it shows this little boy's father and his homosexual lover in bed together. And then the other book, Heather Has Two Mommies. I bet you can figure out the plot line of that one. But anyway, she handed me these books and said, 'Now, Pastor, what are you going to do about this?'" And I said, "Well, you know, I really hadn't thought about it." So I sat there with those library books, and I thought, what am I going to do about this? I mean, I've got enough headaches as a pastor of a church. I don't need to get involved in this. But how can I, as a pastor, stand up with a straight face and tell my congregation, we cannot condone what God has condemned, and why do nothing about it? So I said, well, I'll try the diplomatic route. So I called up the local librarian on the phone. And I said, you know, somebody brought to my attention these books, and I'm sure you're unaware that they're in the children's section of the library. And, you know, these are books that are promoting a practice, a lifestyle that, first of all, is against the law in the state of Texas, which it was at that time. It is responsible for the greatest epidemic of all times, AIDS. And it violates the teaching of three major world religions, Christianity, Judaism, and Islam. And I said, because of that, I just don't think these books belong there. Public tax dollars shouldn't be used to purchase these books. Would you remove these books? And she said, basically, not on your life. And so after I've tried the diplomatic approach, the next Sunday I was standing up, preaching my message, went through this, and I had those library books with me in the pulpit. And I felt impressed by God to say this. I held up the library books and I said, these are in my possession and I'm not giving them back. And I'm telling you, that was the shot heard round the world. I mean, the next week, the editor in the local paper said I needed to be put in jail for disobeying the law. And he said, remember, Martin Luther King wrote some of his best work while he was in jail. And Pastor Jeffers needs to go to jail. And so all of this. And so, you know, I paid the $54 to buy the library books. But that was great. It started a controversy in our community that lasted for 2 years. Every major outlet talked about it. PBS actually came to our city and filmed a documentary about this firestorm that had divided the small West Texas town. I mean, it was the biggest, there was a federal lawsuit. It was the biggest brouhaha you can imagine. For 2 years in the local paper, almost every day, scathing letters about what Pastor Jeffers has done and the First Baptist Church of Wichita Falls and all of this and all of this and all of this. Now, I wish I could tell you that during those 2 years, our church exploded in growth. It didn't happen. A few people left, but mainly a lot of new people just weren't real anxious to come to our church. I mean, when you're reading about a church that's homophobic and hates people and a pastor that's this, this, this, and this, and this, it really doesn't encourage people coming to church. Now, later on, God blessed our church tremendously with explosive growth, but it didn't happen during that time. Somebody asked me, reporter for the Fort Worth Star-Telegram, he brought up that incident up in Wichita Falls. He said, "Pastor, if you had it to do over again, would you do it again?" I said, "Absolutely. Absolutely. It wasn't popular to do, but I am never going to disobey what I feel the Holy Spirit leading me to do." And regardless of the cost, I had to take a stand at that point. Now, I'm going to say to you, pastors, you may not be feeling called to borrow books from your local library, okay? That's okay. That doesn't have to be your calling because it was my calling. But preaching biblically based messages on controversial topics, encouraging your members to vote, challenging laws that violate God's laws are just some of the ways that you can fulfill your role as a prophet. Now, at the risk of offending some, let me be very blunt. Pastor, you will never be criticized by the world for building a homeless shelter. You will never be criticized by this culture for asking your members to give sacrificially to build water wells in Africa. In fact, the culture will applaud you as a pastor for doing those things because they think that's what a pastor is supposed to do, encouraging nice people to do nice things. That is their idea of a pastor. Nobody's going to criticize you for that. But if you dare stand up and point your finger at the culture and say, this is wrong, thus saith the Lord, you better be ready to suffer. You may be suffering not the loss of your life as the Old Testament prophets did, but be prepared to suffer the loss of your reputation, your career, your livelihood. And that's why Paul said in 2 Timothy 4, verses 2 and 5, be prepared to endure hardship. Timothy was told that if he fulfilled his role as a prophet, it was going to get hard at times. But that's the pastor's role, not only as a preacher, but as a prophet. 2 Timothy 4 explains a third role of the pastor, and that is as an evangelist. Do the work of an evangelist, Paul reminded Timothy in 2 Timothy 4, 5. And when Paul said, I want you to be an evangelist, Timothy, he didn't have in mind, I want you to travel the countryside with five suits and five sermons, okay? That's not his idea of an evangelist. He meant, do the work as a pastor of an evangelist proclaiming the good news of the gospel. You see, the Great Commission, Matthew 28, is for us to go into all the world and make disciples, fully devoted followers of Jesus Christ. Now, before you can be a disciple, though, you have to be a convert. You have to be introduced to faith in Christ. And while it's possible to be a convert without ever being a disciple, it is impossible for somebody to be a disciple without, first of all, being a convert and saved. And so one of the primary things that a pastor is to do is, beyond his own ministry, he is to be involved in evangelism. How can a pastor, beyond his own personal witness, be and do the work of an evangelist? Let me suggest several ways. First of all, through his preaching. Through his preaching. Make sure in every message, no matter what you're talking about, there is some explanation of the gospel. You know, Charles Haddon Spurgeon said, it doesn't matter what passage he was in, he always made a beeline to the cross. And we're to do that as well. Also, I would encourage those of you who are pastors, when you're preaching, always challenge unbelievers in the audience to make a decision to trust in Christ. Second way we act as evangelists is through equipping. You know, the pastor is to be an evangelist, but he's not the only evangelist in the church. My mentor and professor for so many years, Howard Hendricks, used to quote Bud Wilkinson's definition of football. He said, in football, you have 22 men on the field, desperately in need of rest, being cheered on by 50,000 spectators in the stands, desperately in need of exercise. Then Prof would add, you know, that may be and make for exciting football, but that is a lousy way to run a church. God never meant for just a few people to be out on the field doing all the work. We're to all be involved in ministry and especially evangelism. Remember the words of Ephesians 4, 11 and 12? And Christ gave some as apostles, he gave some as prophets, some as evangelists, some as pastors and teachers for the equipping of the saints for the work of service to the building up of the body of Christ. A third way we do that, a third way we act as an evangelist is through organizing. You know, you read through the book of Acts that chronicles the ministry of Paul, and you quickly come to the conclusion that Paul was a man with a plan. I mean, he had a plan for reaching his world for Christ. Now, sometimes his plans didn't pan out. I mean, sometimes his plans got vetoed by God. One time he wanted to go to Bithynia. God said, no, you're going to Macedonia instead. But the point is, he had a plan. He just didn't sit there and wait for something good to happen. He wanted to take the gospel to everyone. And I would say, pastor, ask yourself the question, wherever you are, church family, what is our strategy for taking the good news of Christ to the community we're in? We need a strategy. We have to have a plan. What plan do you have? What strategy do you have for being that light in that community where God has placed you? You know, in speech classes, we were taught there are a number of ways to end a talk. You can do so with a penetrating question or a relevant quote or an interesting story or a poem or a song. Don't get afraid. I'm not going to use the song. But one way to end a message is by repeating the major thesis of that message. And that's the way I want to end today. I want you to listen carefully to these words. The preservation of our nation for the proclamation of the gospel depends upon the effectiveness of local churches in fulfilling their mission. And the effectiveness of local churches fulfilling their mission depends upon pastors fulfilling their calling as preachers, as prophets, and as evangelists.
16: At Pathway to Victory, we're praying that God would use today's message to ignite a renewed passion among pastors to preach the gospel with freedom and boldness. In that spirit, let me remind you about a tremendous opportunity to double your impact through the $1.5 million In God We Trust matching challenge. Every dollar that you give to Pathway to Victory before the deadline on July 5th will have twice the ministry impact. Let me tell you a quick story. Benjamin Franklin, who was not an evangelical Christian, stood before the Constitutional Convention in 1787, and he said something that stopped that room cold. Franklin said, "I have lived a long time, and the longer I live, the more convincing proofs I see that God governs the affairs of men. Even as believers in America face growing strife and persecution, God has not abdicated His throne. He is still moving and still opening doors for His truth. And right now He is inviting you to be part of something significant. The In God We Trust Matching Challenge is your opportunity to act on that conviction boldly, generously, and with full confidence in the God who has never once lost control of this nation. Every dollar you give today will be doubled. And to thank you for your generous gift today, I'm going to send you several wonderful resources. 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It's a coffee table book called The 250th Commemorative Edition of America is a Christian Nation. 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
18: 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Again, that's P.O. 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I'm David J. Mullins. To many Christians, persecution is something that happens in a far-off place. But in reality, persecution is already taking place in America. 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Pathway to Victory with Dr. Robert Jeffress comes from the pulpit of the First Baptist Church of Dallas, Texas.
15: Dr. Robert Jeffress and Pathway to Victory, sponsored by Pathway to Victory, the Monday edition. David James here. Hi, I trust you are doing well. Phone number here in the Dave Cave. I'm actually going to move back into my studio in about 2 weeks. Can't wait for that. 818-662-3737. My number. I will also make sure I post, because, you know, construction up. We all like construction pictures. Not. Rabbi Snyder next.
20: My daddy, I lost him 2 weeks ago, and I couldn't have made it through these 2 weeks without y'all. I want you to know that. You just don't know how you're ministering, so thank you.
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2: 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If earthly fathers know how to bless their children, Yeshua said, how much more is your heavenly Father, hallelujah, going to bless you?

0: My daughter asked me the other day, "Dad, what do you think God thinks about me?" And I had to pause for a second, and then I thought, man, I love my daughter, but our Father in heaven, He loves her perfectly. And you know, today, Rabbi's going to remind us about that good news, because God's called us, He's adopted us, He's made us His own, and we can trust Him. Hello, and welcome to Discovering the Jewish Jesus. I'm your host, Dustin Roberts, and today, Rabbi's going to take us into the book of Ephesians to share about the Father's love. Here's Rabbi Schneider.
1: Father, we bless you today, and we give you glory, and we pray that you will accomplish your purpose, Abba Yahweh, through the preaching and declaration of the Word of God. Jesus said, "The words that I speak unto you, they are spirit, and they are life." And so we want to receive, beloved, the Word of God implanted into our souls today, because it's spirit, and it's life, and it will transform us with the blessing. And as we continue today, I want to again stress to you that when we read this portion of Scripture in the New Testament, which we call in Hebrew the Brit Chadashah, we need to understand it from a Hebraic perspective. Remember, Paul was a Jewish apostle, beloved. He was born, beloved, from the nation of Israel, he tells us, from the tribe of Benjamin. He was Jewish. At the end of his life, in the book of Acts, chapter 23, verse 6, Paul still considered himself and identified himself as a Pharisee. He was before the Sanhedrin. He said in Acts 23, 6, the end of his life, "I am a Pharisee, and I'm on trial today for the resurrection of the dead." You see, Paul never saw himself converting from Judaism to a different religion, but rather he viewed Jesus, beloved, as the fulfillment of Judaism. That's why he was constantly quoting the Tanakh or the Hebrew Bible to make his point. You see, the Lord said in Jeremiah, "Days are coming, saith the Lord, when I'll make a new covenant with the house of Israel and the house of Judah. Not like the covenant I made with them at Mount Sinai, but behold, days are coming, saith the Lord, when I'll make a new covenant." That new covenant, beloved, was fulfilled in the climax of history, Yeshua HaMashiach, the only begotten, hallelujah, Son of God. We oftentimes, because we read the Bible with a Greek mind and a Gentile mind, without really understanding the Hebraic nature of it, we read things into the text that aren't there, and we perceive it, beloved, from a different heart than the heart of the one that wrote it. In other words, when we read Scripture, the goal is to understand it, beloved, through the heart and mind of the one that wrote it. But a lot of times, if we don't have a foundational understanding of the Hebraic roots of our faith, remember in John 4:22, Jesus said to the Samaritan woman who wasn't Jewish, he said to her, "Woman, we know what we worship, for salvation's from the Jews." The point is, beloved, unless we understand the Bible from a Hebraic perspective, even as Jesus taught in John 4:22, we're going to miss the point sometimes, and oftentimes come up with wrong theology and inaccurate thoughts. Now, one of the things that we hear to illustrate this, and the point that I'm making, is I want you to understand that Ephesians, beloved, it's a Hebrew book. It was written by a Hebrew apostle, and it's the fulfillment of Judaism. Now, with those introductory comments today, we're continuing our study in the book of Ephesians. We're beginning once again, Ephesians 1 verse 3. Paul says, "Blessed be the God and Father of the Lord Jesus Christ, of Yeshua HaMashiach, who has blessed us with every spiritual blessing in the heavenly places in Him," in Messiah Jesus. I left off with the concept of the one that has blessed us, the one that has chosen us, is the Father. Blessed be the God and Father of the Lord Jesus Christ, who has blessed us. The Father, beloved, is the instrument of blessing. And we now have been adopted as sons, beloved, Ephesians 1, 3 through 5. We've been adopted as sons in Jesus. And so God is our Father now, just as He's Yeshua's Father. Yeshua said in John 20:17, "I ascend to my Father and your Father." I want you to grasp this. Now we find, as we study the Hebrew Bible, that the Father is always revealed as the instrument of blessing. Now we know that mothers are totally a blessing too, but we're just talking about order of creation. The Father, we find, is the instrument of impartation and blessing and identity. And so we go back, for example, and we read in the life of Isaac that Isaac called to his son. He said, "Come here, let me bless you." We read in the life of Joseph that when Joseph's father heard of Joseph's sons, he said to Joseph, "Bring them here that I might bless them," bless the sons. And so here we have the same thing in Ephesians 1:3, this Hebraic tradition, blessed be the God and Father. It's the Father that's blessing us. Blessed be the God and Father of Yeshua Mashiach that has blessed us with every spiritual blessing. In fact, Paul begins this letter to us in Ephesians 1 verse 3 with a Hebraic phrase when he says, blessed be the God. That's how we begin all the Hebrew prayers in our prayer books. Baruch atah Adonai Eloheinu. Blessed be the Lord our God. Why are we blessing the Lord? Because he's the fountain, beloved, of all blessing. Paul says, blessed be the God and Father of Yeshua Mashiach who has blessed us with every spiritual blessing in the heavenly places. The Father is the fountain of blessing. And so we start out saying, blessed be the God and Father. He is the blessed one. And he's the fountain of blessings. And because he loves us and chose us and has grace towards us, he has adopted us as sons. And he's blessed us, beloved, with the same blessing that's in him. He's blessed us with every spiritual blessing, hallelujah, in the heavenly places in Messiah. You see, not only do we see this scripturally, that it's the Father that's the instrument of blessing, and it's your Father God that has blessed you. That's why Yeshua said, if you being evil know how to give good gifts to your children, how much more will your heavenly Father give good gifts to those that ask? Your Father God loves you, and he's blessed you with every spiritual blessing. Some of you didn't have fathers. You had fathers that abused you. You had fathers that told you you'd never amount to anything. You had fathers that were yelling and screaming all the time. You had fathers that didn't assume the role of leadership and provide security and protection for you in your home. But I've got good news for you today, beloved. It's not over because you've got another Father that's adopted you. Blessed be the God and Father of Yeshua Mashiach, who has blessed us with every spiritual blessing in the heavenly places in Messiah, just as he chose us in him before the foundation of the world and predestined us, Ephesians 1:5, to adoption, hallelujah, as sons. You've got a new Father now, hallelujah. Old things have passed away. All things have become new. That's why Jesus said, call no man father. Don't identify with your earthly father. Even if you had a great earthly father, don't make your primary identification to be with your earthly father. You've got another Father. A heavenly Father. Why is he the heavenly Father? Because there's no other Father like him, beloved. And he's the one that we need to be identifying with. And he has blessed us with all good things. You see, even in the Hebrew Siddur on Shabbat in the Jewish home, in the beautiful Jewish tradition, the Father will lay his hands on his children and he will bless them, even as we see the Father right here in Ephesians 1:3, laying his hand in the Spirit upon us and blessing us with every spiritual blessing. And so we read from the Siddur every Shabbat, and the Father will call his sons over, and he'll say this over his sons: may God make you as Ephraim and Manasseh. And then the Father will lay his hands on his daughters, and he'll say, may God make you as Sarah, Rivka, Rachel, and Leah. The Father is blessing his children. He's speaking strength into his sons, and he's speaking the beauty of God into his daughters. And Father God loves us so much more. If earthly fathers know how to bless their children, Yeshua said, how much more is your heavenly Father, hallelujah, going to bless you? And so we're celebrating today the Father.

0: hallelujah, before the foundation of the world. Paul speaks of the same thing in 2 Timothy chapter 1, verse 9, when he says this, that the Father saved us and called us with a holy calling, not according to our works, but according to his own purpose and grace, listen to this now, which was granted us in Christ Jesus, in Yeshua, listen to this now, from all eternity. God chose us in him, beloved, before, hallelujah, the foundation of the world. And who's the one that executes this blessing in our lives? Who's the one that brings us into the state of experiencing what it means to be adopted as a son? It's the ministry, beloved, of the Holy Spirit. And so Paul says in the 13th verse of Ephesians chapter 1 this, in him, meaning in Yeshua, you also, after listening to the message of truth, the gospel of salvation, having also believed, here we go now, you were sealed in him, in Messiah, with the Holy Spirit.
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0: So much of the book of Ephesians, beloved, is about, listen now, being in him. We were chosen in him. We were adopted as sons in him. We were sealed by the Holy Spirit in him. He loves you with the same love that he loves Jesus with, because you're in Jesus. And God doesn't look at you, beloved, according to your sin. Neither has he saved you according to your works. He's chosen you out of his own grace, beloved. By grace you've been saved, and you're in him. Your sins, beloved, have been forgiven. And so Paul says in him in verse 7, you have redemption through his blood, the forgiveness of your trespasses. When you look in the mirror, beloved, you're in Jesus. The Father loves you with the same love he loves Jesus with. That is an awesome thing. And the Father, beloved, is bringing us into the realization of this by the Spirit. This is why Paul prays in verse 17 and 18 of Ephesians 1. I bow my knees before the Father. He's praying to the Father of glory. He says, I pray to the Father of glory, he said, that he would give you a spirit, Paul is asking, that the Father of glory would give us a spirit of wisdom and revelation in the knowledge of him. That you would understand the mystery of the glory of God that's in you and of the destiny of your call. In other words, Paul is saying, I want you to understand what God has done for you. I want you to understand that you're a predestined, chosen son of God, and that you're going to heaven, and that there's glory in you that is indescribable. I'm praying, Paul said, that the Holy Spirit will help you to comprehend this. Some of you go to work, people don't treat you right, your employer doesn't treat you right. It seems that people have no respect for you. It seems that people place no value on you. Some of you, even in your own homes, I want you to understand, beloved, God places value on you. And Paul prays, I pray that you will understand the glory of God's inheritance in you, and the mystery of the fact that you are a son of God. And when I speak of a son, beloved, I'm not speaking of gender. I'm speaking of an inheritance, beloved. And so we continue on, that we've been chosen in him, beloved, and it's the Holy Spirit, Ephesians 1:13, who is bringing about this transforming process, cleansing us, beloved, and transforming us into the image of Messiah Jesus. And this faith, beloved, that Paul speaks of that brought us into a relationship with God, this also, beloved, was the work of the Holy Spirit in our life. That the Holy Spirit, beloved, is the one that is producing the faith in our life that's brought us into relationship. And so Paul says in 2 Thessalonians 2:13 that God has chosen you from the beginning for salvation.

0: through sanctification by the Spirit and faith in the truth. In other words, Paul's saying that God chose you from the beginning, just like in Thessalonians, Paul's saying the same thing he's teaching in Ephesians, that God chose us from the beginning, before the foundation of the world, and that the way that God is accomplishing his purpose for our life is through the sanctifying work of the Holy Spirit and through faith in the truth. And the faith that we exercise, beloved, it's not of ourselves, Paul tells us in Ephesians chapter 2, verse 8, but it also is the gift of God that's produced in our life by the Holy Spirit. Are you getting the point? This whole thing, beloved, is divine. This whole thing is God's sovereignty. God chose you. You weren't just walking around one day and the Holy Spirit just landed on you because you were in the right place at the right time by chance. No, beloved, God marked you. And he sent the Holy Spirit into your life because he marked you as a chosen child of his before the foundation of the world. And at the right time, the Father sent his Spirit into your life, revealed his Son in you, and began the sanctifying process of the Holy Spirit to bring you into faith in the truth and to bring you into intimacy with him, hallelujah, as a son of God. And so we read then that we were sealed in Ephesians 1:13 with the Holy Spirit. And one of the things that we see from the Hebraic perspective as we read the book of Ephesians in relationship to this destiny that we have together and our identity is that you have to understand that when Paul wrote the Bible, the only people that had any kind of relationship or knowledge of God with God were the Jewish people, the Israelites. Because God said to the Israelites in Deuteronomy chapter 7, verse 6, "You alone," he said, "have I chosen to be a people for myself out of all the peoples on the face of the earth." In other words, God only revealed himself to the Israelites. God didn't treat the Israelites the same way he treated the Jebusites, the Canaanites, the Amorites, or the Hittites. No, the Israelites alone possessed the revelation. But now the Bible says through Messiah Jesus, salvation's come to the Gentiles, and the Jew and Gentile, Paul says, have become one. Hallelujah. Ephesians chapter 2, verse 13 through 15, we become one, hallelujah, in Messiah. I want you to just consider some of these things that we talked about and consider what it is that Paul is desiring for us as a result of proclaiming these truths. First of all, Ephesians 1:3, Paul says that we have been blessed by God the Father with every spiritual blessing in the heavenly places in Messiah. Ephesians 1, verse 5, we were predestined as sons to the Father through Messiah Jesus. We were chosen in verse number 4, and we were predestined in verse number 5. So Paul, as he gets done proclaiming these eternal realities and these truths that are just total blessings, what he does when he gets done proclaiming these is he prays. And this is what he prays in Ephesians 1, beginning here in verse number 15. He says, "For this reason, I, having heard of your faith in the Lord Jesus," and by the way, Paul was the one that planted the church in Ephesus, and now he's in prison, we find, in Ephesians 1:4. And he's hearing about what's going on, that these believers that he had preached to and who had believed, and he's hearing how they're growing in the faith, he's rejoicing, and he prays for them. And so in verse number 16, he says, "I did not cease giving thanks for you while making mention of you in my prayers." And listen to what he prays, beginning in verse number 17. "That the God of our Lord Jesus Christ, the Father," there we go, the Father again, "of glory, may give to you a spirit of wisdom and revelation in the knowledge of him. I pray that the eyes of your heart might be enlightened, that you might know what is the hope of his calling, and what are the riches of the glory of his inheritance in the saints." So Paul now is praying that you and I will grasp the mysteries that he's just got done proclaiming. God the Father wants you to know that you're his son, whether you're a man or a woman, from the standpoint of inheritance and blessing and intimacy and relationship. Paul prays, "I pray that the Father will grant you a spirit of wisdom and revelation to know that you're a son, that he chose you before the foundation of the world, not because of any good thing that you did, not because of some good that he saw in you, but simply because he loved you. And not only did God choose you and adopt you to be his child, behold what manner of love the Father has given unto us that we should be called the children of God. Not only has God chosen us in his love, beloved, but he's blessed us with every spiritual blessing in Messiah in the heavenly places." And get this now, and we're going, hallelujah, to heaven. So Father, I pray that you'll give them a spirit of wisdom and revelation, God, that, Father, you'll do a sanctifying work by the fire of your Holy Spirit deep within their souls today, that they might gain a new confidence in you, to own you as their Father, that they might realize, Father, that their salvation is sure, that it doesn't rest in them because you didn't call us, Father, your word says, based upon our works, but according to your purpose that was granted us in your Son, Messiah Jesus, from all eternity. So I pray, Father God, that their salvation is rooted and grounded in you, that you chose them, Father God, from the beginning, and that you will perfect the work that you started in them. Yeshua, I think of the word that you said, of all the Father gives me, I'll lose nothing. Now, Father, I also ask that you'll help each one to apprehend you, not only as God, but as Father. And I pray, Father God, that you will give us a spirit of wisdom and revelation to know you as Father. Father, I pray that the Holy Spirit would begin to melt our hearts to be able to receive a Father's love, that we begin to own you as our Father, even as Messiah Yeshua owns you as his Father. Now, Father, I pray for the strength that raised Messiah Yeshua from the dead to activate faith in our souls, to take a hold of these truths, and to be transformed by them. Many are familiar with the story of the widow that the Lord appointed to feed Elijah during a time of famine. When Elijah approached the widow, he said, "Give me something to eat." And she said, "Well, all I have is a little bit of bread and a little bit of oil. And it's enough just for my son and I to eat it, then we'll have nothing and die." Elijah said, "Just do as I say and go prepare it for me." She obeyed, and not only did Elijah have a meal, but it sustained the widow and her son until it was no longer necessary to do so. The point I'm making is something supernatural happened when she entrusted her possessions to the Lord. I believe that the same thing happens in your life and my life when we honor the Lord with our possessions and trust Him with them. I want to encourage you. If the Lord is using this ministry to bless you and feed you, honor Him with your possessions through it. I'm confident that you're going to receive a supernatural blessing back. This is Rabbi Schneider. Thank you. I love you. And shalom.
1: 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And I want to thank you so much for listening. Thank you for supporting this ministry through your prayers and through your giving. Those testimonies I talked about earlier, where God is touching people around the world, they couldn't happen without people like you who are praying for us and who are supporting us. So I just want to honor you today and say thank you for all that you do in supporting this ministry. We love you. God bless you. And now let's wrap up today's program. Here's Rabbi with the Aaronic blessing.
0: In the Old Testament book of Numbers, we find a blessing God speaks over His children through Moses and Aaron. It carries the idea of favor and expression. Open your heart to the Spirit and the Word today and receive Father's goodness into your life with confidence. The Lord bless you and keep you. The Lord make His face shine on you and be gracious to you. The Lord lift you up with His countenance. And the Lord give you, beloved one, His peace. And now in Hebrew.

0: God bless you, and shalom.
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7: In a culture that prioritizes personal power, submission is seen as weak. But submitting to the Holy Spirit is actually the key to living a dynamic life. Today on Turning Point, Dr. David Jeremiah continues his series on the Holy Spirit by examining the power of submission and why it benefits every believer. To introduce the conclusion of his important message, The Filling of the Spirit, here's David.
16: Well, over the weekend, we have taken a little pause from our discussion of what it means to be filled by the Spirit, but we'll pick it up again today on this edition of Turning Point. In the meantime, my sister called me and told me she's reading the book, The Holy Spirit You May Not Know, and she encouraged me a great deal. I would encourage you to get that book as well, because it's the resource for the month of June, and we can make this book available to you for a gift of any size during this month. And when you get the book, you will have everything we talk about in this series, plus a bunch of stuff we don't have time for, and all of the facts and figures that go behind every message that will help you understand what it means to walk in the Spirit. We're going to talk about all of these things going forward. In just a moment, we'll be dealing with part two of The Filling of the Spirit. Men and women, I want you to know that Turning Point comes with a lot of things to help you, one of which we talk about periodically, and that is our magazine. Our magazine comes every month, and it's filled with truth to help you in your walk with the Lord and to draw you closer to Him. 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Every day, Monday through Friday, there's a devotional column, one for each of the weekends, and articles to help you grow in your faith. They're all practical, motivational, helpful articles, and it's beautifully designed just for you. It comes in the mail, and you can have yours for the asking if you'll just take the moment to say, please send me the next edition of the magazine. We will happily do it, and you will receive it as soon as it comes off the press. We're so thankful for the privilege of extending this ministry to you. But you have to ask. I hope you will. Here's part two of The Filling of the Spirit. Paul compares being filled with the Spirit to being filled with alcohol. When someone drinks, the alcohol comes from the outside and starts to control them on the inside. But when you let the Holy Spirit have access to your heart, your mind, and your life, He begins to guide and strengthen and empower you from the inside out. And then the last thing about this is that it's in the present tense. That means you don't just get filled once. Actually, the text really says, keep on being filled with the Holy Spirit. All of us know there are times when we just settle into doing our own thing, whether we like to admit it or not. But if you want to have victory in your Christian life, you need to let the Spirit of God tell you what to do. You say, well, how does that work, Pastor? How does the Spirit of God tell me what to do? First of all, I believe the Spirit of God speaks to us inwardly. The Bible says one of His goals is to convict us. Have you ever noticed that you're walking along doing your own thing and something comes along and you yield to it and you feel very uncomfortable about it? That's the Spirit of God in you saying you're going down the wrong road. The same thing happens when something good approaches and you know you're doing the right thing. The Spirit of God speaks to you. But most of all, the Spirit of God speaks to us through the Bible. The Bible is God's written word, and when we read that, two things happen. We have the inspiration of the Spirit in the writing of the Bible, and we have the Holy Spirit living within us, helping us to understand what the Bible says. I remember hearing a guy said, you know, I never could understand the Bible, then I got saved, and in the meantime, I discovered somebody rewrote it. No, they didn't rewrite the Bible. You just got the interpreter on the inside. He's helping you understand. The Bible says the natural man does not understand the things of the Spirit, for they're spiritually discerned. That means if you don't have the Holy Spirit because you're not a Christian, you can read the Bible until your eyes fall out and it won't make any difference in your life. More and more as I grow in the Lord, I understand that being filled with the Spirit is an ongoing process. Sometimes as I'm reading and studying the Bible, the Spirit of God will reveal something to me, some area of my life or ministry that isn't under His control, and He brings it to mind. He does. And I have to either yield that to Him or I have to deny it and go on doing my own thing. We should never imagine that being filled is a once-for-all deal that you can nail down at some Bible camp and throw a chunk of wood on the bonfire and it's all settled. Being filled is a continuous thing. Every day you seek the Lord and you wake up in the morning and say, Spirit of God, control my life today. I want to be a Spirit-led, Spirit-filled person on this day. Now, what are the conditions for this gracious act? What do we have to do? How do we go about this? How do I become a Spirit-filled Christian? First of all, you have to desire to be filled with the Spirit. If you have no desire for the Spirit of God to fill you and control you, guess what? It won't happen. John 7, Jesus says, if anyone thirsts, let him come to me and drink. And then he tells us later in the verse that that verse is about the Holy Spirit. In the Beatitudes in the New Testament, there's a verse that says, blessed are those who hunger and thirst after righteousness. And what that means is, if you're a Christian, do you ever have this feeling that there should be something else going on in your life beside what's going on right now? You want something more, something different, something more aligned with what God's will is. And you know in your heart you're not walking the straight and narrow. You're living on the fringe areas. If that doesn't bother you, and if you don't have a desire for there to be something more in your life, you're never going to be filled with the Spirit of God, because He doesn't come where He's not wanted. He's not going to come into your life and take control unless you ask Him to, unless you desire for that to happen. Are you thirsty? Maybe a little desperate for a closer walk with God? You say, well, that makes me feel like something's wrong. Let me tell you something. The Bible says you're blessed if you hunger after righteousness. It doesn't say you're blessed if you're righteous, although that's true. It says you're blessed if you hunger and thirst for righteousness. Do you have a desire for more of God, more of His will, more of His person? You're a candidate for the Holy Spirit's filling. That's what the Scripture says. Some people have told me, Pastor, I wish I could get to the place in my Christian life where I could just be happy. Jesus says you will be blessed if you hunger and thirst after righteousness. The word blessed is the word happy. Happy is the one who hungers and thirsts after righteousness. Don't deny that in your life. Don't push that away. Don't say, what's wrong with me? I just keep wanting more of God. If that's true of you, the Bible says you're a candidate for the Holy Spirit's infilling. Then you have to denounce sin in your life. Let me tell you something. The Holy Spirit will not cohabit a life that is filled with willful sin. If you're living in habits that are not honoring to the Lord, the Holy Spirit's not going to move in next to that. His first name is holy. And He's going to want to be in a place where holiness is true. Paul explained it like this. He said, since we have these promises, dear friends, let us purify ourselves from everything that contaminates the body and spirit, perfecting holiness out of reverence for God. When we come to be filled with the Holy Spirit, first of all, we have to want to be. We have to desire it. And secondly, we have to be willing to deal with the things in our life that are not pleasing to the Lord. I'll tell you something I've learned. You say, well, I don't know if there are things like that in my life. If you ask the Lord to reveal them to you, He flat out will do it. You won't have to ask Him a number of times. You won't have to say, oh, Lord, Lord, please show me the things that are wrong in my life. What I've discovered is if you ask Him for that, He will show it to you through His word, through a sermon, through something you hear on the radio, through a conversation with, I don't know what it'll be, but He has this way of always making us aware of the things in our life that are not pleasing to Him. You may be afraid to ask that question because you don't want to know the answer. That's what I discover from a lot of folks I know. Why don't you ask the Lord to show you those things in your life that are not pleasing to Him? Because you already know those things in your life that are not pleasing to Him. You don't need God to tell you those things. So you don't ask. The Bible says if you want to be controlled by the Spirit of God, you have to get serious about not living your life according to the old way before you were saved. You need to live your life in a new way. Denounce sin in your life. Third thing you got to do is you have to dedicate yourself fully to Christ. To be filled with the Spirit is to yield to His control. The Holy Spirit doesn't want to just be the resident of your life. He wants to be the president of your life. He wants to sit on the throne of your life. He wants to rule every day in the decisions you make, in the things you do, in the places you go. I used to pray when I'd get up in the morning, Lord, help me to take Jesus Christ with me wherever I go and be an influence for Him. And then I realized that's a prayer I don't have to pray because He's going with me anyway. So to be filled with the Spirit is to yield to the Spirit's control. Romans 12, 1 and 2 have been used over the years to illustrate this. And I'm not going to read it from the King James. I'm going to read it from Phillips paraphrase because it's so good. Listen to these words. With eyes wide open to the mercies of God, I beg you, my brothers, as an act of intelligent worship, to give Him your bodies as a living sacrifice, consecrated to Him and acceptable by Him. Don't let the world around you squeeze you into its own mold, but let God remold your minds from within so that you may prove in practice that the plan of God for you is good and it meets all of His demands and moves toward the goal of true maturity. So we say, all right, Lord, you know what I want, and my life is clean now, and I've confessed my sin. Now I'm just going to give you control in my business, in my home, in my free time, in every part of me. Lord, you've got it all. No strings attached, no clauses, no reservations. You got me. Someone has illustrated this as a house with a bunch of rooms in it. Jesus wants access to every room in your life. He wants to control. You can't lock Him out of some rooms. You can't say, no, this is my thing over here, Lord. I'll take care of this. You got all the rest of it, but I got this. He wants absolute, total control. Some of you know that I went to Dallas Seminary. Dallas Seminary is a wonderful place. It was founded by a man named Lewis Sperry Chafer. I was there when the school was founded. That was a long, long time ago. But I've read a lot about this man, and he was unique. He did things most people wouldn't have the courage to do, and usually it turned out pretty good. I remember reading that on one occasion in Dallas, he was asked to speak at a banquet, and there were a lot of preliminaries, a lot of music, a lot of announcements, along with various presentations and endless acknowledgments. I know what that's like. I've been in that spot. I went to a place once where they had a bunch of sponsors on the radio and they let every sponsor speak for 5 minutes. Well, this event with Lewis Sperry Chafer, it was 3 hours before he got to speak. 3 hours. He immediately endeared himself to the audience when he got up and he said, I had prepared a somewhat lengthy message, but the hour is late. I will not detain you. Therefore, I'm just going to present a 3-point outline of the message and let the Spirit of God speak to your heart. Here's what he said. My subject is the reasonableness of fully surrendering our lives to God. Reason number one, He is all wise and He knows better than anyone else what is best for my life. Reason number two, He's almighty and He has the power to accomplish that which is best for me. Reason number three, He loves me more than anyone else in the world loves me. Conclusion, the most logical thing a Christian can do is to surrender his life completely to God. What more can I say? What need I say more? And with that, he sat down. He got a standing ovation. Not because of the message, but because it was over. But the message was worth an ovation. God knows you better than anyone else knows you. God loves you more than anyone else loves you. And God is more powerful than anyone else could ever be, can accomplish in you what no one else can do. So why wouldn't you want to give your life over to Him and His Spirit in your heart? You have to have a desire to be filled. You have to denounce sin in your life. You have to dedicate yourself completely to the Lord. And the Bible says that when we do these things, the Holy Spirit will take control. There are two verses in the New Testament that have often intrigued me about the Holy Spirit. Maybe you've read them and wondered, what in the world does that mean? They have a lot to do with what we're talking about today, because these things can get in the way of the Spirit of God controlling your life. 1 Thessalonians 5:19 says this, "Do not quench the Holy Spirit." What in the world does that mean? It means that when the Holy Spirit's on fire in your life, don't throw cold water on what He wants you to do. Don't shut Him down. Don't put Him on hold. You quench the Holy Spirit by not doing something He tells you to do. And when you walk in the Spirit and are filled with the Spirit, you don't want to quench Him. When He tells you to do something, do it. Because if you don't, you're quenching Him. You're pouring water on the influence of the Spirit in your life. That's why total obedience is required here. You don't get to pray about it. You don't get, give me a couple of weeks to think this over, Lord. He tells you to do something. You know it's from Him. You do it. And if you don't, you quench the Holy Spirit. The other one in the New Testament that's similar to this is in Ephesians 4:30 that says, "Do not grieve the Holy Spirit of God." How do we grieve the Holy Spirit? Well, if you're not going to walk in the Spirit, if you're not going to be filled with the Spirit, the last thing you want to do is to grieve Him or in any way to shut Him down. The Holy Spirit tells you to do something and you don't do it, you grieve Him. You do something that's dishonoring to the Lord, you grieve Him. The Holy Spirit is a living, vital person who lives within you and wants to help you live your life. Then the Scripture tells us we have to depend on the Holy Spirit daily. Walk in the Spirit, and you shall not fulfill the lust of the flesh. Man, have I got an illustration for you on this point. I've had to learn how to walk all over again in the last couple of years. I'm not there yet, but I'm getting there. What I've learned is when you walk, you put one foot out, and you have to depend on that foot to hold you while you move the other foot to get ahead of it. You have to take your steps one at a time. If you get too far ahead of yourself, you end up on the floor. If you get too crazy and try to go too fast, you can't keep up with yourself. Walking is a wonderful privilege. I didn't realize how wonderful it is until these days. What a joy it is to be able to walk. But the Bible says we're to walk in the Spirit. What does that mean? That means we're to depend on Him every day, one step at a time. I remember years ago there was a big debate in the church about how to know the will of God. And I read the books and heard the sermons, and I never did quite get them. And one day I realized the will of God for your life is composed of the will of God for every day of your life. If you walk with the Lord every day, you will end up in the place where God wants you to be. We worry so much about what God wants us to do tomorrow, next year, next month. And God, I think, is more concerned about whether or not we're putting one foot ahead of each other and depending on Him and walking in the Spirit. That's the challenge every day. Lord, help me to walk with You today. Walking in the Spirit means trusting in the Lord God every moment. Every day you get up and say, "You're in control of my life. I'm going to depend upon You today." Now, one last thing before we close our Bibles. What happens to you when you're filled with the Spirit? You know, if you watch Christian television, you're going to hear somebody say, "When you're filled with the Spirit, you will speak in tongues." The Bible doesn't teach that. I'm not here to debate speaking in tongues. That's not the purpose of this message. But you know, one of the things that's interesting to me, that's very mysterious, very obsolete. The real evidence of being Spirit-filled is much more practical than that. In Ephesians, it says this, "Be filled with the Spirit, speaking to one another in psalms and hymns and spiritual songs, singing and making melody in your heart to the Lord, giving thanks always for all things to God in the name of the Lord Jesus, and submitting to one another in the fear of God." The Bible says When you're filled with the Spirit of God, your relationships will be different. You'll be speaking to one another in psalms and hymns and spiritual songs. You'll have a holy way of dealing with it. You won't be always antagonistic to everything that happens in your life. And then it says, singing and making melody in your heart to the Lord. Worship is one of the evidences of a Spirit-filled person. Let me tell you something else. Worship is the evidence of a Spirit-filled church. If you're out someplace, maybe you have to move and you're trying to find a new church, you can find out a lot about that church before the pastor ever gets up to speak. What's going on with the worship? Are the people worshiping? You can go to some churches where there's two or three people singing on the stage, nobody's singing in the pew. Spirit-filled churches are worshiping churches. That's why I love to come to this church, because before I ever get to speak, I get to worship. And then the Bible says we're giving thanks. Do you know that giving thanks is impossible for those who complain and are grumpy and grouchy and whining? A lot of the problems in churches these days are people that are unhappy over crazy things. They don't like the pews, they don't like the colors, maybe they don't like the preacher. The Bible says if you're Spirit-filled, you're going to be filled with gratitude. You're going to be thankful for the things God does for you. You know, I've been taken away from some of the things I love to do over these last 2 years, but God has shown me that I can be thankful for the things I can still do, and I am very grateful for that. To be Spirit-filled means to be filled with gratitude, to be grateful, to be thankful. I'd love to be around people like that, don't you? They just lift you up and make you feel worthy of every day. Here's one that'll touch all of us. The last one on this list in this passage is to be submitting. It says submitting one to another. You know, when I first came here, I did a lot of weddings, and I had a wedding ceremony, and in this wedding ceremony it says, wives, be submissive to your own husbands. And I once had a lady call me and say, I won't let you marry me unless you take that out of the ceremony. I'm not going to do that. I said, we're going to have to get somebody else to marry you, because that's what the Bible teaches. One time, however, I did a wedding where I got it mixed up and I had the husband submitting to the wife. Took me a long time to get that one straightened out. But you know what's interesting about all of that? What's interesting is, this is not about wives submitting to husbands. This is about everybody submitting to everybody. What does it say? Submitting to one another in the fear of God. It means to have a spirit of not always having to be number one, not always having to be the one who makes all the decisions, but being submissive, have an attitude of submission. Do you know what I'm talking about when I say that? Be submissive one to another. Give everyone an opportunity. Don't always have to be first. Jesus said that when we are filled with the Spirit, out of our life, rivers of living water will flow. You know what that means? Spirit-filled people will have an influence on others. Spirit-filled people will have a life that is contagious. I need to tell you this. I've told you this before over the years. One of the people like that I met when I came to this church was Tim LaHaye. You know, he taught on the Spirit-filled life, but he lived the Spirit-filled life. When I was with him, I always left him feeling better about life and desiring to do better myself. He had a contagious spirit. You can have that spirit if you let the Spirit of God control your life. If you'll just be willing to say, Lord, I've been trying to do this on my own, and I need to be filled with the Spirit. I would encourage you this week to explore that thought in your life. Let me tell you, if you're not a Christian, if you're not a believer, you don't have the Spirit, so that doesn't work. You need Jesus first. When you get Jesus, you get the Spirit. Amen. When you accept Jesus Christ as your personal Savior, the Bible says you're baptized into the Spirit. And the Spirit comes to be the resident in your life. when you allow him to fill your life, he becomes the president. And that's the most important thing. Don't let him just live in your life. Let him rule and reign in your life and find out what it's like to live every day under the control of the Holy Spirit of God. Tomorrow, we're going to talk about the illumination of the Spirit. How did the Bible get written, and how did the men of God who wrote the Word of God know that it was indeed God's Word? What does the illumination of the Spirit mean, and how does it work? That's tomorrow and Wednesday here on Turning Point. On Thursday and Friday, we're going to talk about walking in the Spirit. In the meantime, if you haven't already done so, I hope you will get a copy of the book, the third in the trilogy of books about God. The Holy Spirit you may not know follows the God you may not know and the Jesus you may not know. This book will help you in your walk with the Lord. It's yours for the asking for a gift of any size this month. Thank you for your generosity.
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2: 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He is pre-recorded. Thank you, Dr. David. He is amazing in all the conversation, the Holy Spirit, talking the Holy Spirit. And we've got to know all the Father, Son, and Holy Spirit. And so he dwells in us. Same power that rose Christ from the grave lives in us. Thank you, Lord. Thank you, Dr. David Jeremiah.
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4: It's not that you spend all of your time. You spend time initially setting them up to getting them used to doing things without a screen, and then you're home free, right? Because now you don't have to keep monitoring that screen. Your goal is to be able to get your kids to fall in love with real life. The screens are going to be there forever.
2: Well, technology is a big topic for parents these days. How much is too much? We have some practical advice for navigating kids and screens today for you on Focus on the Family with Jim Daly.
5: You know, John, technology in my mind is rather neutral, but abuse of it, addiction to it, those kinds of things are where we get into trouble. And certainly kids with screen time is a big problem. We were raising our boys right when screens were taken off in the early 2000s. Mm-hmm. And man, Jean did a fabulous job. If I gave a report card to the two of us, she got the A and I probably got a C in terms of monitoring and making sure that, you know, they weren't overindulging. I would say on the phones, we both did that really well. I think they were 17 and 15 mm-hmm. before they got smartphones. Mm-hmm. And that was good. They just had the emergency flip phone for mm-hmm. a while. But this is a really important topic. And this is where parents will have a lot of pillow talk, because this is a great concern. And there are practical things that you can do, and being equipped with knowledge about what works, what doesn't work, and how to be the parent in the room. And we're going to talk about that with our guest today.
2: Mm-hmm. And she is passionate about this topic. Melanie Hempe is a former nurse and a mom of four adult children. She's experienced what she calls the good, the bad, and the ugly of screen times. And she's written a book called Kids' Brains and Screens, Empowering Kids to Overcome Screen Addiction. And we'll encourage you to check that out.
5: Melanie, welcome to Focus on the Family. It's good to have you.
4: Thank you for having me.
5: Now, I know this from our, you know, prep and all, but you were a labor delivery nurse. Yes. Man, that prepared you for this, for screen time.
4: Not really. Not at all.
5: I mean, but it's so funny. What a stressful environment, though, to come along and, I mean, all the things that you did to help moms moms, first-time moms, fifth-time moms, whatever it would have been.
4: A lot of education.
5: Yeah. How many years did you do that?
4: Oh, quite a few.
5: Yeah,
4: a few years.
5: That's great, though. Yeah. Let me ask you that question in the beginning. What got you into this screen teaching situation?
4: It certainly wasn't by choice.
5: Yeah. What happened?
4: It was by necessity. So our oldest, we have four, and our oldest son was addicted to video games right under our nose, and we had no idea what was happening. And being a nurse, I was very shocked at myself for not recognizing the signs. And I'll just briefly tell you, when he was little, you know, he just loved video games, right? And we thought he was so smart. I remember in his little footy pajamas, you know, clicking on the screen, and we just thought he was so smart. And then by middle school, he started dropping out of his sports and his extracurricular activities. And my husband and I were like, wait a minute, is this normal for a child to want to be on a video game for hours and hours a day? By the time he got into high school, things started getting worse. And my friend said, well, at least you know where he is and he's not getting in trouble. And I'm like, well, there's still something. I had that gut feeling that something was wrong, but there were a lot of problems in our home because of it. Adam was a good kid. He had straight A's. And isn't it interesting how we assess our parenting based off our kids' grades because we thought we were doing a good job.
5: Yeah,
4: right?
5: We don't need to pay too much attention.
4: We don't have to worry about this thing because he has straight A's. Anyway, I was the game cop mom. hated that job. Do you know what this is?
5: Yeah.
4: This job they tell you, they never tell you about, where, you know, I'm constantly setting the kitchen timer, Adam, get off. And it was always, Mom, 5 more minutes. And it started really encroaching on our family time. And there were a lot of conflicts in our home because of it, even to the point where even at Christmas, you know, he wouldn't even want to come up and open presents. He was in the middle of his Call of Duty or whatever game he was playing. So it got really bad in ninth grade when they handed him a laptop. And that's when we lost control over his time, because now he was gaming all through the school day. Believe it or not, yes, this is what kids are doing. That's a whole nother podcast. But we lost the ability to help him manage the time.
5: Let me ask you, and we're going to unroll that whole story, but the developing brain. I mean, you have an RN background.
4: Yes.
5: What's going on with the brain, especially in the early years, and how does gaming impact that development?
4: Well, I didn't know anything about that until we picked Adam up from college, and he looked terrible. And let me just tell you, from my nursing brain kicked into gear. We put him in the car and like, something is wrong with him. He said, Mom, and I had to ask that question that no parent wants to ask their kid, Adam, are you on drugs?
5: Right.
4: And he said, no, Mom, that video game did something to me. I've been in my bed for a week. I haven't gone to classes. By the way, I'm dropping out. And so I came home, and to answer your question, I had to dive into what addiction does to a kid's brain, because what I saw in my son was a chemical addiction. This wasn't just a regular process looking thing. It was unbelievable what happened to him physically, emotionally, mentally, all that. So what happens in the brain, and if you know about child development, the development happens from the back to the front, from the cerebellum to the frontal cortex, right? And that limbic area is in the middle. And it's very active during, especially childhood. And so what happens with gaming, there is a lot of dopamine that's stimulated from screens, and that limbic area gets overly stimulated. So we know it takes 25 years for this development to occur all the way to the frontal cortex is kind of developed, and that myelin is there. You're familiar with what that is to get everything all mature. But what happens with addiction and what happens with dopamine, whether it's dopamine from cocaine, whether it's dopamine from a video game, from watching porn, from gambling, it's still the same
5: effect.
4: Dopamine.
5: Yeah.
4: It's the same dopamine. Cocaine just blocks the dopamine receptors. So now your brain thinks you got to make more dopamine. You're still getting high on your own supply. So when your child is playing a video game, that dopamine is being triggered. It's the same dopamine as any drug. And this is why they get addicted. It is a reward pathway dysfunction, if you will. So as a parent, we're out there thinking, well, surely they would never make something that would hurt my kid.
5: And as you're parenting Adam, and again, he's a, you know, a metaphor for everybody's situation, whether it's an Adam or a Trent or a Troy,
4: right?
5: You know, with our boys too, and girls too have
4: girls
5: these
4: on social
5: addictions
4: media, the same
5: as
4: thing.
5: Well. But in that context, what are the things that a parent should be looking for early on? And we're going to talk about timing, and you know, some gaming is probably okay, but it can't become the thing.
4: Well, it depends on what they're playing. And so when you're talking about what to look for, what we have discovered through the science, and when I'm talking about the medical science around all this, there are certain screen applications that are very different from others. So, for example, if your child is on an Excel spreadsheet and writing essays for school, they're probably not going to get addicted to that, right? I've never had a parent come in and say, my kid's addicted to typing essays. That's never happened. What happens on a video game is, though, that's very, very different. It's a completely different thing. We call that a toxic screen. And toxic screens are video games, social media, and pornography. Those are the toxic screens that we refer to.
5: Yeah.
4: And parents have to understand that difference. They have to understand this is not Pac-Man. The screens today are very different.
5: Yeah.
4: From what you grew up with, right? So it's really hard to parent that, because it's like, well, I thought Pac-Man was okay and they could play as long as we monitor the time. Moderation doesn't work for toxic screens. Just like you can't just you just can't do a little bit of porn and be okay. You can't just do a little bit of gambling and be okay. You can't, the way that your brain is set up, the best way to get your child addicted to a screen is, I hate to say, by giving them a little bit of time on a regular basis. That's how an addiction forms. Does that make sense?
5: Yeah.
4: And this is medical information. And this is my passion, is to get parents this information so they can understand, and then they can make their decisions based off of some science instead of off of some cultural opinion that changes, right?
5: Every few years. Or just parenting laziness. You know, because we're all busy.
4: Right.
5: And you just don't pay attention. Junior's making good grades. I think he's okay. To your point, you have three other children. Yeah. Adam, I think, is your oldest, correct?
4: Yes, he's our oldest.
5: So he was in that, you know, the early modality of we all don't know what we're doing.
4: We didn't know what we were doing.
5: What has changed with the younger kids? How have you approached this differently?
4: So with the younger kids, you know, they saw what happened to their big brother. So it was kind of like, okay, guys, we're not doing this again, right? This gaming thing. We're not doing this. And I'll never forget the day that I wrote a big

0: is to prevent and to reverse screen addiction.
1: And how do we go about doing
0: that? So it's not that hard.
1: Okay.
0: In fact, it is so much easier.
1: Do I sound desperate?
0: You sound a little desperate, but it's so much easier to raise a child who's not addicted to screens than it is to raise that one who is addicted, right? And the way that you solve any addiction problem, it starts with access. You can try all the other things. You can do all the fancy diets around your food problems, and you can do whatever. But from a medical viewpoint, you start with access. And that means that you have to remove the access of the thing that's causing the addiction. This is why, again, moderation doesn't work for some things. For highly addictive things, moderation doesn't work. So you take it away. And believe it or not, there's a little pushback in the beginning. But this is what I get so excited about. The life that you live once you do that is so much easier. You have all these myths in your head and you think my kids are going to hate me and they're going to be left out and all these things are going to happen. None of that stuff is true. Yeah. It's not true. You chose a different path because there's two paths. You get to do the cultural or the countercultural. You choose the countercultural path. It is so much easier. We never argue with with the younger boys about screen time. We never had fights. I feel so bad for Adam because he remembers his childhood full of conflict and arguments, and the little boys and my daughter, that's not what they remember. It's very different. It's very, very easy. And, you know, we have a whole 30-day reset that we do.
1: And again, it's not having access.
0: You have to do that. You have to start with access. And so, yes, you can't do, well, I've got the best parental control that's going to help me. I'm sorry. I hate to tell you, that is not going to work.
1: Yeah.
0: And I think that most parents figure that out, right? They figure it out. They're like, dang, we tried this. And now we're back to, and it's worse than it was before. Because the way the cycle is, it's access, and then it's the dopamine kicks in, and then the attachment issue starts, you're detached. And then what happens after that is they get anxiety, and the anxiety causes the craving, and they're back to their access. Mm. And so you have to stop the cycle at the access.
1: Yeah.
2: Well, that's Melanie Hempe, and she's our guest today on Focus on the Family with Jim Daly. And we're talking about a tender subject for a lot of families, but she's offering a pathway for hope. And we're going to encourage you to get a copy of her book called Kids, Brains, and Screens. Stop by focusonthefamily.com/broadcast today.
1: I want to ask you, I mean, again, I'm hearing the no access.
0: Yeah.
1: And for the parents that have already, they're in it.
0: Yeah.
1: Their kids, let's say they're 12, 13, they've been gaming since they were 8 or 9. Describe that battle and what that looks like and how you unwind that as the parent calmly.
0: Yeah. Yeah.
1: And I mean, just really practical stuff here.
0: Okay.
1: Versus the never get on the bus strategy for your 6-year-old.
0: Yeah.
1: We're not going to get there. Yeah. And that's not going to be part of what we do. I mean, let me give you a little background from our home back when the kids were younger, the boys. Mm-hmm. We went to the kind of zero screen. We didn't even have television.
0: Mm-hmm.
1: I mean, that was hard for a Bronco fan.
0: Mm-hmm.
1: But I remember having to go to friends' houses to watch. But Gene just was very good about, there's other things our boys can do at 8, 9, 10, 11. And we just didn't have even television in the house.
0: Mm-hmm.
1: And they did. They did Legos and Erector sets, and they played in the basement. We had lots of marble stuff, you know, the marble game, and you connect all that. It was all really good.
0: Mm-hmm.
1: But I would say, you know, once we brought screens back in, they were probably like 12, 13, and then gaming was a little more on, and, you know, that's been an issue for us.
0: Mm-hmm.
1: So speak to those two environments again. I know we've touched on it, but for the parent that's going, I don't know that the battle would be worth the result.
0: Well, it's a trade. All right. So just, you got to know that you're trading, and it's all about time and how your kids are going to spend their time. And if you understand about the brain development, you understand all these things that have to happen while they're little, because you can't go do your childhood when you're 30. Okay.
1: Right.
0: You have to do these things when you're little. And I think that's a big mismatch. And that's what we do in our material. We really explain that to kids and to parents about what has to happen. So that's the first thing. So you have to weigh that. Now, we're not saying that, you know, all screens are bad forever and ever, but the addictive screens are the toxic screens.
1: Yeah.
0: So that's the video games, the social media, the pornography. Those are the things you want to pull away. If you want to go watch a baseball game or football game with your family and a family movie night or anything like that, that's not the same thing. But when you take it away, first of all, no is like the best word in the human language here.
1: Yeah.
0: You know, you have to use a coach's mentality. And this is how we coach parents, and this works really well. You have to take off this parenting hat. And for a mom, it's going to be that emotional, oh, I don't want my kids to hate me, and they're going to hate me, and I'm not going to be the whatever. You have to

0: take that off. You need to put your coach's hat on. Your team is losing. What does a coach do? You're in the middle of a losing season. What do?
1: Mm.
0: They have to redo their game plan, and they have to go back to the basics. And your team will follow you. Your kids will, and they will be actually very happy and amazed that mom and dad care enough about me to do this.
2: Wow.
0: Because you're going to have to spend more time with your kids initially. That's just initially. Because then you're training them to do all that downtime activity without a screen, and they get brilliant.
2: You mentioned Adam and the Christmas story. I want to come back to that because you said it quickly.
0: Yeah.
2: And I just want to unpack it a little bit. Mm-hmm. What was going on? And looking back, what were some of the warning signs? I mean,
0: That was a warning sign.
2: Yeah. And, right? And describe it again, but let's just go slower so people can catch
0: it. Sure. So one of the warning signs that I missed is that your children start to pull away from your family. And that means from family traditions and activities. And they would rather choose to be on their screen with their screen family, right? With all those players than with you. And so at Christmas, more than once, we would be upstairs, we would have all of our traditions, and Adam would be gone. And he was in the basement playing video games. And one year I had to go down there and I literally put Christmas lights on his computer. Like, what was I thinking?
2: Right.
0: Like I look back and I feel like I really missed it. And this is why I want so badly for parents to hear this message. I knew something was wrong. There's something wrong when your kids don't want to come hang out with you. Okay. Yeah. That's just not normal. And he kept choosing his game over us. And at that point in his life, he would have said that his game was way more important than his family.
2: Yeah.
0: And that's a huge warning sign. But there were a lot of little ones that led up to that. You know, kids start playing more over time, they start dropping out of other activities. And a lot of times parents think, oh, well, they're just going to be a streamer one day, or they're going to make money doing this one day. No. That's not going to happen. It's, you know, I'm going to make money with my addiction one day. That's not really.
2: Yeah, it's called a drug dealer.
0: It's a, yes. And I felt like a drug dealer.
2: Yeah. Melanie, I want to walk through age and stage a little bit. So if your children, let's say they're single digits, they've got their tablets, you know, how many kids do we see on airplanes?
0: Bad idea.
2: And, you know, but you're in the, let's say, 8-9 range, 7-9 year old range. I mean, again, though, the sunscreen, you said the non-toxic screen time on an airplane, there's a great example. You want to show them Adventures in Odyssey,
0: right?
2: Or something that's
0: right,
2: wholesome, perhaps.
0: Right.
2: You're saying generally that's okay. Is that a place where you still time out? Like,
0: yes,
2: after you do an hour or two?
0: No, it's not even an hour.
2: Done.
0: It's not even an hour. And the best practice is for it to be co-viewed with you.
2: Yeah.
0: Co-viewed with mom sitting down, watching something. Probably about 20 minutes is the better limit
2: for your child's brain.
0: Yeah.
2: And then move that up then if you're at the 10, 11, 12 age group. They probably have homework assignments now that they got to go online on the computer. They got to look up Aztec history or something like that.
0: And you have to have that in a co-view situation as well, because we know what happens when kids are left to do their homework alone. They do about 15 minutes of homework and then they're off playing their video game and checking their social media. It's very, very distracting. So what we recommend in the kitchen, have a place set up in your home where you can maybe be working on dinner, but you can see the back of their head and the front of their screen. You just have to coach them.
2: Yeah.
0: And we're not coaching them. We are throwing this stuff out to our kids, and then we're saying, well, why are they getting addicted? And why are they not getting their homework done? By the way, they'll get their homework done so fast if mom is sitting there watching
2: them
0: do it.
2: But again, one of the difficulties for the parents, and you're right, you had to figure this out yourself, but you are a working mom, right, as an RN?
0: Yeah, no, at the time I wasn't.
2: So you stopped
0: I
2: that.
0: I had four children I was raising. I had to realize that I had to get this figured out. And like with our first one, we kind of messed it up. I had to spend a lot more time with our kids, and I'm not going to, you know.
2: So it's T-I-M-E. You got to spend time with them.
0: Yeah.
2: I mean,
0: they love it. Well, you know what? The thing about it is, it's not that you spend all of your time. You spend time initially setting them up to getting them used to doing things without a screen. And then you're home free.
2: Yeah.
0: Right? Because now you don't have to keep monitoring that screen. Your goal is to be able to get your kids to fall in love with real life. The screens are going to be there forever.
2: I want to go back to the age thing again, because I think the average age now of a child getting a smartphone is about 8.
0: Really bad idea.
2: But in that context, the best advice I've heard is just stave that off as long as possible.
0: Well, and we really believe the science backs up 18.
2: Yeah, look at that.
0: Minors should not have devices, period. Yeah. Okay.
2: That sounds like, wow, really? Really?
0: Think about it.
2: Yeah, I know. When you think about it, it sounds right.
0: Minors should not have addictive devices. I mean, and they say, okay, what about GPS? Well, you know what? Our young boys learn how to read a map. And they got that part of their brain working. They'll have the rest of their life to have GPS. That's fine. So we're talking about this window of opportunity. And when you're looking at high school, you're talking about 48 months.
2: Right.
0: Can you not do this for 48 months? Yes, you can. Yeah. And we told them early, guys, no smartphones till you're 18. So while they still...
2: You started early.
0: We told them, no smartphones till you're 18. They got a flip phone. They got a few things.
2: So, emergency phone.
0: Emergency. Yeah, and that's all they needed. And so what ended up happening is they ended up developing all their social skills very differently than kids who depend on social media and gaming. Wow. They're like the leaders of the social thing in our area. They have stuff all the time.
2: Let's just move a little further down the road now. This is just practical for the parents. So now you're into the 13, 14, 15 year old category. Yeah. This becomes a little more difficult, I think. But you're the parent, I get it.
0: But
2: it is difficult.
0: Yeah, it is. But when your kids understand this, when they understand the brain science, then you're on the same wavelength and they're understanding. That 15 and 16 and even 17 year old brain is worse. Like the things that they're looking up when they're 10 years old are very different from the things they're looking up when they're 15. I believe 16 is probably the peak of the worst time for a child to have a phone.
2: And from that perspective, the parent, that's where you need to tip in more.
0: Yeah.
2: Because of that.
0: Yeah.
2: But and the key there is developing the relationship with that later teen so that you can have those good, healthy discussions, right?
0: Yeah. And that's where the attachment comes in, because so often we allow our teenagers to become detached from us prematurely.
2: Right.
0: And so you think about it as a coaching relationship. We're not overprotecting our kids at all. In fact, by not giving them a phone, you are not overprotecting them. They're having to get in the real world and figure things out, right? Yeah. So you're thinking about this as a coach. And I think this helps a lot of parents, because like, oh, I can do that. I can be a coach. I'm not being a mean parent. I'm just being a coach. Mm-hmm. And your team desperately needs you. And you have to set the parameters. But a good coach is warm and caring, but they're also strict.
2: You also opened your home for in-person events. I think this is really good.
0: Yeah.
2: Make sure your children's friends are coming to your house.
0: Yes.
2: So you can keep an eye on things.
0: The way you do that is food.
2: Yeah.
0: Okay. So
2: food, a pool table, table tennis.
0: Yeah.
2: Foosball. Pinball.
0: We did trampoline in the backyard. We joked around that, with Adam, we spent money on therapy. With the boys, we spent money at the grocery store, right? And so would you rather spend money at the grocery store? So I told them at any time, for any reason, if they ever wanted kids to come over, I would buy the pizza. I would make the food. I would do the brownies. And, that's where they come, right?
2: Yeah.
0: And even to this day, their friends all come over. Ms. Zimby, can I come over for dinner?
2: That's good.
0: Yeah,
2: that's so
0: it's
2: good.
0: Great. It's great.
2: What would be your final word for the parent? And let's keep it in the encouragement area. I hear what you're saying, but it can all be better.
0: Yes, and it's not as hard as you think.
2: Mm.
0: I think that we think it's going to be so hard to delay this. It is so much easier. Trust me, I've done it both ways. I've raised an addict, a screen addict, and I've raised three kids that aren't. And I'm telling you, the pathway, you've got two pathways. You've got two choices.
2: Yeah.
0: You either go with the culture on this issue, or you take a different path. And the different path is so much easier. It does help. I would encourage you to get some education around this, which is why I've taken all this brain science and I've put it in real simple terms so you can understand it. You can explain it to your wife. You can explain it to your husband, to your grandparents, right? To the grandparents, stop buying phones for my kids, right? And then you can explain it to your kids.
2: Yeah.
0: And, you're a coach. So you're at a team meeting and you're just telling your team. You don't want to coach for strikeouts.
2: Right.
0: Right?
2: Wow.
0: This is going to be so fun. And we're going to be camping in the backyard and we're going to be doing all these fun things together. That's what they want. Even your teenagers. Your teenagers want you to spend time with them.
2: Yeah. This is so good. And I'm telling you, this is one of the biggest needs parents are expressing to us.
0: It's the biggest pain.
2: Screen issue.
0: Yeah.
2: And
0: got the answers.
2: Yeah.
0: I figured it out.
2: This is so, so good. And thanks for being with us.
0: Thank you so much for having me.
2: All excitement.
0: Yeah, it's
2: so much fun. I would say you do have great training as an RN, though. I would.
0: I didn't learn anything about screen addiction, though.
2: No, I know, but I'm talking about temperament. I mean, parents, there's a temperament to parenting. There's a take charge parent, but you don't want to take charge in such a way that doesn't allow your children to grow.
0: No, you don't.
2: But you do have a good command, like an RN.
0: Yes.
2: Hey, you're in the emergency room.
0: Right.
2: You know, what are somebody's we gonna do? Dying.
0: Yes. Yes.
2: Where's the doctor? I don't know. He's not here yet, but this is what we got to do.
0: That's right.
2: You do strike me as that person.
0: Well, and most people can see that in their coaching brain.
2: Yeah.
0: And they can transfer that over and be like, oh, you're right. If my team is losing, we're all in this together.
2: But what a good analogy, though, even like that, for screen addiction. It's an ER moment.
0: Yeah.
2: You know, you got to get your child on the right stuff.
0: You want to prevent it.
2: Yeah.
0: Prevention is always better. And let me just say, when I was in middle school, and you might remember this. Remember the smoking, you know, problem? And they brought the lungs in, the jars, right?
2: The black lungs.
0: And they showed you the black lungs. Yeah. Well, this is like my black lung.
2: Yeah.
0: I'm like, I'm explaining to parents. Because I remember seeing that. Don't you remember? And it was oh, I went home and told all my mom, you know, her friends to stop smoking. Well, that's what we need. We can solve this issue. It doesn't have to be a battle. We can all get excited about learning the science and be like, okay, we were doing it wrong. Mm. We were smoking, and now we're not, because now we have the answer. And answer is in science.
2: Yeah, and what was so amazing with that, then they showed you, you know, people that had stopped smoking 30 days later, their lungs are pink. Your lungs come back.
0: You can.
2: But
0: you can get your kids back, and you get in that relationship again with your
2: Melanie,
0: kids.
2: Melanie, again, thanks for being here. Great energy. Appreciate it. And let me turn to the listener. If you want to strengthen your family's approach to screen time and technology use, I want to recommend you get a copy of Melanie's workbook, Kids, Brains, and Screens, Empowering Kids to Overcome Screen Addiction. I think half the audience should say, yes, I need that. It's full of illustrations and great insights into brain science and development. It's perfect for parents to work through with their children of all ages. And when you reach out to Focus on the Family today, we'll send you a copy of Melanie's book as our way of saying thank you when you support the ministry with a gift of any amount.
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13: What if I told you that the best place for cheering? What if I told you that the most amazing venue for cheers is right here in the local church? I think we should have a lot of cheering in the church. And so many of us are a little bit hesitant to cheer, which I understand, because we don't really know the depth and the breadth and the beauty of the church. Right now, the Bible tells you and me that there's a standing ovation going on in heaven. There's cheering going on right now in the heavenlies with the veterans, the saints, our loved ones, and others who've graduated from this life to the next. The Message says it beautifully. It says in Hebrews 12:1, do you see what this means? All these pioneers who blazed the way, all of these veterans, say that with me, cheering us on. It means we better get on with it. It means we better cheer the church on. It means we better build the church. What is a cheer anyway? A cheer is a shout in joy for praise or encouragement. That's what a cheer is. But I would say a lot of us kind of stop at cheering because we don't really understand the theology of the church. Theology is the study of God, and we've been looking at what the entire Bible says about particular topics. Today, we're going to look at what the entire Bible says about the church. Many times, you might be scrolling through Instagram, and maybe you follow people, and they're not theologically sound. Maybe you hear someone say something, and you realize, wow, that's not theologically sound. Anytime we hear something as believers, anytime we get involved in maybe an issue or absorb something, we need to say, what does the entire Bible say about a particular topic? Here's the church. That's the foundation. The foundation. What is our foundation? The Bible says that the church is called Ecclesia. It's a pretty cool name, isn't it? And what we're doing today is ecclesiology. It's the study of the church, ecclesiology. The purpose of fellowship church, for example, is threefold. It's to reach up. That's worship. That's prayer. To reach out, that's evangelism. And to reach in, that's discipleship. That's walking in sanctification. That's maturing, going through infancy, spiritual infancy, to spiritual adolescence, from spiritual adolescence onto spiritual adulthood. That's what it means. We reach up, we reach out, we reach in, and it's based on two incredible verses of scripture that Jesus talked about. Matthew 22, the great commandment, and Matthew 28, the great commission. What's the great commandment? We need to know this. Love the Lord your God with all of your heart, with all of your soul, and with all of your mind. This is the first and greatest commandment. This is what Jesus said. And the second is like it. Love your neighbor as yourself. Matthew 28:19 says, go ye therefore and teach all nations, that's the Great Commission, baptizing them in the name of the Father and of the Son and of the Holy Ghost. And basically, we believe a great commitment to the great commandment and the great commission will grow a great church. That's how you build the church. This is Christ's church. This church is built on the rock, the foundation, the cornerstone, which is Jesus. I think it's interesting, too, to go through some of the word pictures in Scripture about the church. The body of Christ, body members, you know what I'm talking about? I always do this when I talk about the members of our bodies. You know, every body has different members. Well, years ago, right before one of our services, in fact, it was when we first started our Saturday night services, I was lifting weights, and I took a 40-pound dumbbell off the weight rack. And little did I know, the other 40-pounder was not on there correctly. Boom! Some of you know this. It smashed my great toe right here in about 30 places. That was some serious pain. So I went to the hospital, and we had a plastic surgeon, shocker, in Dallas, who went to our church. And he rebuilt the toe. I have a toe. I had a toe augmentation, the first one ever. But I'm going to tell you something. A toe matters. You're like, oh, man, what is the toe? It matters. Crush your toe and tell me it doesn't matter. So you might be a big toe in the church. You might be a fingernail in the church. It matters. Everything matters. The body of Christ, the bride of Christ. Okay? Put that in your frontal lobe. We're going to come back to that. The bride of the Christ. The church is the bride of Christ. Jesus is the bridegroom. The temple of the Holy Spirit. Your body, my body, is the temple, a dwelling place of the Holy Spirit. I like to say, don't trash the temple. What are you putting in the temple? The family of God. The Bible tells us we're born again into the family of God. We're justified. We're declared righteous. We're adopted into his family. Then we walk in sanctification and ultimately in glorification when we go from this life to the next. We're called the flock of God. We're a bunch of sheep. Have you ever thought about that? Why? Why does the Bible compare you and me to sheep? Well, sheep need a shepherd, and we're not the smartest around. Do you know sheep, if they don't have a shepherd, will just walk right off of a cliff? We need a shepherd. And the good shepherd, we know, is Jesus. The branches on a vine is another picture of the church. Jesus is the vine. We are the branches. If you want to talk about the beginning of the church, to really go a little deeper, go back to before the foundation of the world. God thought the church up. He did. So you have the Old Testament, God commanding his people to worship together, right? And then, of course, it formulating, it became official at Pentecost when the church began, and the church will go on and on and on forever and ever and ever. We are the church. So here's the church. That's the foundation. There's the steeple. That's the location. The location, where's the church? Well, you're the church. I'm a member, when I was born again into the family of God, of the universal church. So are you. If you've been saved, if you've been rescued, you're a member of the church universal. And you'll see my definition. All believers worldwide, transcending individual congregations and denominations. And you can keep on reading. The local church. That's what we are. Most of the time, the word church is used, it refers to a specific local church. Not the big C church, the little C church.
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13: The Bible says in John chapter 6, verse 35, in fact, Jesus' words, he said, I am the bread of life. The church should serve the bread in an innovative and creative way. They should serve the bread where people understand it and can eat the bread. We come together in community to dine at the table. Here's the church. There's the steeple. Open the doors. That's the invitation. And see all the people? That's celebration. That's celebration. See all the people. You remember I told you earlier to think about the bride of Christ, the church. Do you remember that? I read something a while back that I never really thought about before regarding this. God made Adam, and the Bible says it wasn't good for him to be alone. He made Eve. And it was their purpose, their mission statement, to rule, you know, over everything God had created. Yet they messed up. They sinned. You have the fall of man. God, in his sovereignty and in his great love, decided to send Jesus. Jesus was called the bridegroom. And God said, you know, I want Jesus to have a bride. Thus you have the church. The church. We're not married yet to the bridegroom. We're not perfect. The Bible says, though, when we get to heaven, we'll be totally, I'm talking about the church, righteous, pure, without spot and wrinkle. And at the wedding feast, the supper of the Lamb, that's where it will come together. Isn't that cool? That's the church. As you see, so the church now is not perfect. I tell people all the time, if you're looking for a perfect church, don't join it because you'll mess it up. I've had people tell me that for 34 years. hey, man, I'm just looking for the perfect church. I said, well, even though there's 8,000 churches here in Dallas, you're not going to find it. We're not perfect. You got the church. And Jesus is sort of dating the church. You could say betrothed to the church. And in heaven, you're going to have the marriage feast. Well, what do you wear to a wedding? Ladies, I know. You spend a lot of time and a lot of money thinking about what you're going to wear, especially to an event like that. And even guys, we even want to look right. We don't want to be underdressed. Well, the Bible told me something in Revelation 19:8 that I want to share with you. It was granted her, now this is in heaven now, to clothe herself with fine linen, bright and pure. For the fine linen is the righteous deeds of the saints. So this is the marriage feast, the marriage supper of the Lamb. The righteous deeds of the saints. Not my righteousness in Christ. I already know I'm righteous in Christ. But my righteous deeds on earth. So in other words, I'm sowing. You're sowing constantly. I'm sowing when I tithe. I'm sowing garments when I'm generous. I'm sowing garments when I'm kind. I'm sowing garments when I reach out and help the poor. I'm sowing garments as I act as a godly man in my marriage or a godly father or grandfather. I'm making, are you feeling me? Garments. Make sure you're dressed for true success. So what do we do with this? The Bible says that we should cheer each other on. So I thought I would just give you some church cheers. I love cheers, you know. I have heard a lot of cheers because I've been involved in sports. Now, those of us who are members of a specific church, we should cheer. Those who are UFOs, I don't expect you to cheer. UFOs would be unidentified freeloading observers. Or you might call them pew dodgers. It's pretty funny. First Corinthians 12:12, for just as the body is one and has many members, and all the members of the body, though many, are one body, so it is in Christ. If I'm a member, I'm going to be enthusiastic. If I'm a member, I'm going to cheer. We've got spirit. Yes, we do. We've got spirit. How about you? The Bible says in Acts chapter 1, verse 8, you'll receive power. The word power is dunamis. You remember Jimmy Walker? Dynamite! Yeah. Those of us who are over 50 get that. If you don't, just Google it. You'll laugh later. But you will receive power when the Holy Spirit comes on you, and you'll be my witnesses in Jerusalem and in Judea and Samaria and in all the ends of the earth. Here is the setup for the church. Jesus went up, the Holy Spirit came down, the disciples went out, and the lost came in. That's it. Drop the mic. We've got spirit. Yes, we do. That's the Holy Spirit. Here's another cheer I love. We are the Raiders, oh yeah. We eat potatoes, oh yeah. On Sunday morning, oh yeah. We eat bologna, oh yeah. With cheese and with these. Say, oh yeah. Oh yeah. We're the Raiders. We eat potatoes. Carbs are good. John 6:35, Jesus said, I'm the bread of life. But also we learned last time, as we mature, we leave the milk and eat the meat. I'm talking about protein. Bologna with cheese. Are you feeling me? The Bible says in Hebrews 10:25, let us not give up meeting together as some are in the habit of doing, but let us encourage, cheer, praise, Fire people up, one another, and all the more as you see the day approaching. I have another one. Bang, bang, choo, choo, train, come on, church, do y'all thing. Oh, that's a good one. Well, what's our thing? I'll tell you what our thing is. I'll go back to Acts 2:42 again. They devoted themselves to the apostles' teaching, to fellowship, and to breaking of bread and prayer. Let's say it again. Communicate, care, celebrate, and share. In the church, ship happens. Worship. Fellowship. It's a good name for a church. Discipleship. Leadership. And in a church, too, you have these points of tension. You know, have you ever thought about that? Quality versus quantity.
14: I just want the quality church, man.
13: Why not both? Quality and quantity. I love to fish. I want to catch a bunch of big fish. Then we have the tension in a church of effectiveness and efficiency. Efficiency is doing things right, and that's important. But effectiveness is doing right things. We also want to be predictably unpredictable. God is not always predictable. I mean, yes, he's constant. He's the same today, yesterday, and forever. But the way we communicate should be unique. Look at Jesus. He never communicated the same way. Always using different phrases and questions and visuals. And that's why 70% of his words were words of application. There's all sorts of tension, simple, complex. I hope Fellowship Church is always known as a simple church. I didn't say shallow. But if you cannot explain something in a simple way, you don't know what in the heck you're talking about. It's easy for me, as I've said a million times, to talk over your head. Easy. I have training like that. But I'm not called to do that. I'm here to serve the bread, the food, where you can understand it and dine on it. God, I have so many cheers. Na, na, na, na. Na, na, na, na. Hey, hey, hey, goodbye. I love that. The church is a place where we say goodbye to sin, where we know we're walking in victory. We know the devil has been defeated. We shouldn't walk around like in this depressed state. Also, too, we ain't got time for negative people. If negative people come in the church, I just sing this song in my mind. Na, na, na, na, na, na, na, na, hey, hey, hey, goodbye. Join another 8,000, whatever, the other 8,000 churches, go somewhere else and join that and be negative there, but not here. Oh, that doesn't make sense. So, the Bible says in Titus 3:10, warn a divisive person once, warn them a second time, and after that, have nothing to do with them. We've not done this a bunch, but now and then. Here's another one. The last one, I promise you. You've got it. Now use it. You got it. Now use it. It says, each of you should use whatever gift you've received to serve others as faithful stewards of God's grace. And in its various forms. We're going to talk about that next time. We're going to talk about the Holy Spirit and the gifts. But I want you to think just for a second in your mind's eye of all of the cheers ringing in your ears. Think how loud heaven is. I mean, I can see Abraham saying, it's by faith. Can't you hear him saying that? I can hear Moses saying, lead. I can hear Joshua saying, step into the river. I can hear Samson saying, it's by the strength of the Lord. I can hear Jonah saying, God is a God of a second and third chance. I can hear the Apostle Paul saying, it's nothing but the blood. I can hear Simon Peter saying, church is for everyone. every race, every socioeconomic level. And then I can hear our precious Savior Jesus saying, I've redeemed you. I've cleansed you. I've declared you righteous. I've sanctified you. And I'm going to glorify you. So keep on cheering.
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3: 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Buddy O'Powell, Big Wave Dave, David James, Pastor Greg Laurie is straight ahead on a new beginning. 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
7: I'm Donna Rush with SoCal's Morning Rush. 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
2: The devil will sometimes tempt us to do wrong and then condemn us for doing what he suggested. Pastor Greg Laurie says, beware.
3: You're in church, and suddenly the most wicked, twisted thought comes into your mind. I mean, really bad. And immediately the accuser of the brethren says, what kind of a twisted person are you? But here's

0: spiritual adversary has been at war with believers for a long time, thousands of years in fact. He knows how to trip us up, and sadly, admittedly, he's pretty good at it. So how do we stand strong? Well, today on A New Beginning, Pastor Greg Laurie points us to the battle-tested truth of God's Word. The good news? We're not fighting for victory, we're fighting from victory. God has already won, and he's equipped us to stand our ground.
1: Grab your Bibles, turn to 1 John chapter 3. And the title of my message is Overcoming the Great Deceiver, Truth in a World of Fakes. Chapter 3, starting in verse 7. Little children, let no one deceive you. He who practices righteousness is righteous, just as he is righteous. He who sins is of the devil, for the devil has sinned from the beginning. For this purpose, the Son of God was manifested, that he might destroy the works of the devil. For whoever has been born of God does not sin, for his seed remains in him, and he cannot sin because he's been born of God. All right, so Satan is real and always has been. The devil, according to verse 6, has sinned from the beginning. We've basically been on demon time since day one. That's literally Satan's whole vibe, if you will. It's lying, twisting truth, and causing chaos. It's not a phrase. That's how he rolls. That's who he is. That is his nature. So we wonder, why would God create someone as horrible and as evil as Satan? And the conventional wisdom is Satan came from hell, but actually Satan didn't come from hell at all. You might be surprised to know that if you want to get technical, Satan came from heaven. Now let me explain. He was not always Satan. First, he was Lucifer, the son of the morning, a beautiful, high-ranking angel, possibly an archangel, certainly an important one, who had access to the throne of God, but he rebelled against God, and God's judgment came upon him as a result. And so Satan comes to accuse and deceive. He comes to accuse and deceive. So it's kind of scary when you think about it. And you think, how can we overcome the devil? And that brings me to my next point. Jesus has already defeated Satan. Jesus has already defeated Satan. Look at 1 John 3:8. For this purpose, the Son of God was manifested, that he might destroy the works of the devil. Whoever has been born of God does not sin. His seed remains in him, and he cannot sin because he's been born of God. So why was Jesus Christ manifested? Why did he come to our planet? Well, he came to die for the sin of the world, needless to say. But he also came to destroy the works of the devil. So Satan has been defeated. But let's think for a moment about his strategy. I mentioned he's called the accuser of the brethren. So over in Revelation 12, we have an interesting scene. We have a battle breaking out in heaven. Satan and his fallen angels pick a fight with Michael and his angels, which is a bad idea because Satan isn't even the equal of Michael, much less God. I bring this up because I think sometimes we think that Satan is the equal of God. He's not even close to that. God is omnipresent. Satan can only be in one place at one time. God is omniscient, means all-knowing. Satan knows a lot, but he has limited knowledge. God is omnipotent, all-powerful. Satan has limitations to his power. But even Michael the archangel is more powerful than Satan. So you don't pick a fight with someone that can beat you. That's exactly what the devil does. He picks a fight with Michael, and Michael, of course, prevails. Satan is cast out of heaven, and then we pick the story up in Revelation 12, starting in verse 10. Then I heard a loud voice in heaven, now salvation and strength in the kingdom of our God and the power of his Christ has come. For the accuser of the brethren who accused them before our God day and night has been cast down. Now here's the big verse. They overcame him by the blood of the Lamb, by the word of their testimony, and they did not love their lives to the death. So So he's overcome. And how do they do it? These believers, by the blood of the Lamb, the word of their testimony. And they did not love their lives unto the death. But there's a verse that explains why the devil does what he does. And it's Revelation 12:12. It says, "Woe to the inhabitants of the earth, for the devil has come down to you having great wrath, and he knows he has a short time." See, the devil knows his days are numbered. He knows he's going to be judged. And you would think he would repent and get right with God, but he does the very opposite. He wants to wreak as much havoc as he can among humanity until the day he faces his final judgment. And then he has his demon powers working with him. He picks his fight with Michael, but then he attacks the believers with accusation. It's important we understand how this works. He is the accuser of the brethren. So here's how it rolls. You're just sitting somewhere, maybe even in church, sitting in church. And suddenly the most wicked, twisted thought comes into your mind. I mean, really bad. You can't even believe this thought is in your mind. And you can't believe this thought is in your mind in church of all places. And immediately the accuser of the brethren says, "What kind of a twisted person are you? Why would you think such a thought? You ought to just leave church right now. You're the ultimate hypocrite for even being in here. So if you walk out while I'm preaching, I know this is what's happening to you." Or you have to go to the bathroom. One of those two things. But here's the thing. It's not a sin to be tempted. It's only a sin if you give in to the temptation. The issue of sin is not in the bait. It's in the bite. So if the devil comes and dangles something before you, that doesn't mean you've done a single thing wrong. Jesus himself was tempted. It's not a sin to be tempted, but you have a choice. I can let that thought into my mind, let it become a part of my thought processes, or I can reject that thought at the outset and not let it in. That's why the Bible says, casting down imaginations and every high thing that exalts itself against the knowledge of God. The Bible also says you will keep them in perfect peace whose mind is stayed on you. So if you let that thought in, now we have a problem. And then even worse, if you act on that thought, far worse. But if you just cut it off right there, you don't open the door, you don't entertain it, then you don't have to feel bad. You can just say, "Get behind me, Satan." You know, the Bible says, resist the devil and he'll flee from you. Get out of here. Right? But he tempts us, and then he accuses us for being tempted, right? How do you overcome him? We just read about it in verse 11 there in Revelation. He overcame him by the blood of the Lamb.
0: Pastor Greg Laurie will have the second half of his message in just a moment.

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1: Well, today, Pastor Greg is exposing how the devil tempts us and then turns around and accuses us. We continue with more of today's message now.
2: Let's say that you gave into that temptation, at least mentally. You entertained it. You took it for a test drive, and then you realize this is wrong. This is sinful. God, I'm sorry. Forgive me. The devil said, don't go to God and say you're sorry. God's not going to hear your prayer. You're a hypocrite. Okay, listen. I can go to God anytime because Christ died for my sin and has given me access. Satan is always going to use your sins in a hateful and condemning way to drive you from the cross. The Holy Spirit will convict you of your sins in a loving way to bring you to the cross. Anything that drives you from the cross is from the devil. Don't listen to it. I can go to Christ right now. I can be forgiven. Yes, I sin, but I repent of that sin and I ask you to forgive me. That's how you overcome Satan, by the blood of the Lamb. Apply it in your life. You apply the blood. Remember when Israel was being led out of Egypt and God instituted the first Passover? He told them to slay a lamb, and then he told them to take the blood and apply it to the doorway of their home. Remember? So you put the blood on the top, you put the blood on the left, you put the blood on the right, and you'll notice that's a cross there. It was foreshadowing the death of Christ on the cross. Apply the blood. God says, whenever I see the blood, I will pass over. So God was judging the people, but if he saw the blood applied, he would pass over that home, hence the term. See, you have to apply the blood. Yes, Jesus shed his blood for you, but it's not going to help you if you don't apply it. God, I don't know what that means. It means that you say, Lord, I know you shed your blood for me. I'm sorry for my sin. Forgive me of my sin. And because you promised, if I walk in the light, as you're in the light, I'll have fellowship with you, and the blood of Jesus Christ will cleanse me from all sin. You say the verse out loud, and then you say, and I claim that promise right now. I am forgiven by God. That's how you apply the blood. And it's something we need to do. Now we shift gears, and John is dealing with the topic of envy, 1 John 3:11. For this message you've heard from the beginning, that we should love one another, not as Cain, who was of the wicked one and murdered his brother. And why did he murder him? Because his works were evil and his brother's were righteous. So my point is, envy kills. So Cain and Abel, the sons of Adam and Eve, they brought their offerings to the Lord. God accepted the offering of Abel. He rejected the offering of Cain. So Cain was so angry, so filled with envy and jealousy, he murdered his brother Abel. So we see how important motive is. You know, envy is an interesting kind of a sin when you think about it, because we only envy certain people. In other words, I don't envy someone that's greater than me. I don't sit around and think, why don't I have the wealth of Elon Musk? Or why don't I have the ability to play guitar like Eric Clapton? Or why can't I do something like this famous person? You don't think that. You envy people that are closer to you. Aristotle said, quote, envy grows naturally in a relationship between equals, end quote. So envy has been described as a small town sin. It breeds on proximity. So I'm not going to envy some celebrity for the most part. I'm going to envy my neighbor. How come my neighbor has that and I don't have that? I'm going to envy a co-worker. I'm going to envy maybe somebody that I have a friendship with. And, you know, and I'm desiring what they have. I've told you the illustration before of the crab fisherman who had his bucket full of crabs with no lid. And someone said, wow, those crabs are in your bucket. Why don't they climb out? He goes, oh, it's no problem. Because when one climbs up, the others pull them back down. That's how we are. Oh, I envy. I want that. And this is what motivated Cain. His motives were wrong. See, when they brought their offering, Abel brought his offering in faith, and Cain did not. And motives are everything.

it comes to approaching God, certainly in our prayers, also in our finances. When you pray, you want to have your heart in the right place. God says, these people draw near to me with their lips, but their hearts are far from me. You know, we think in worship, it's all about having a beautiful voice. What it really comes down to is having a heart that's right with God. And when we worship the Lord, it's not saying, wow, your voice is better than anybody else's voice. And this person, your voice is awful. No, he does. God doesn't look at that. God looks on the heart. Look at this person's heart. Look at how they're turned toward me. And another person maybe who's not engaged at all. Or when we pray, we're saying something, but our heart is not really in it. So motive matters there. It certainly matters in the giving of our finances, because the Bible says God loves a cheerful giver. And there are people that don't give it all to the Lord. And here's what I'm saying to you. You're missing out. You're missing out on the great blessing of giving, the great joy of giving. Actually, Jesus said it is more blessed to give than to receive. And that could be translated more happy making. We don't think of it that way. It's more happy making. You've experienced it. Haven't you ever done something for someone and felt really good after you did it? You've heard of the runner's high. I've never experienced it, but I've heard about it. I've experienced the eater's high, endorphins release. Well, there's also something they've identified called the giver's high. The giver's high, where they say when you do something for someone else, there's a release of endorphins. So when Jesus says it's more happy making to give than to receive, it's interesting because you think, no, it's more happy making to get than to give. And the Bible says the opposite, and you've already found it out for yourself. When you've given to others, when you've helped others. So when I invest in the work of the kingdom, I'm laying up for myself treasures in heaven. Here's what you're going to find. God will never be your debtor. Listen, I started giving long before I could afford to give anything. Some say, I can't afford to give. I can't afford not to give. Okay, so here's what I found. God always makes it up to me in some way, shape, or form. And he's made some crazy promises, some great promises. Malachi comes to mind. God says, bring your offerings and your gifts and your tithes to me and see if I will not open up the windows of heaven and pour out a blessing on you so great you won't even be able to receive it. Just start giving and you watch what the Lord will do, right? Do your giving while you're living. Then you're knowing where it's going, okay? Okay.

0: Good insight on the importance of having a heart of generosity, especially toward the Lord. Pastor Greg Laurie with his message today here on A New Beginning called Overcoming the Great Deceiver, Truth in a World of Fakes. 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Maybe they're not quite sure about the next step.
1: Well, they just need to hear more. They need to hear what the essential gospel message is. And I've got a great resource for you. We've set up a webpage that's called knowgod.org, knowgod.org. 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So just go to knowgod.org. Do it right now.
0: All right. 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Well, Pastor Greg, can I take just a moment and read a listener comment about your movie, Jesus Revolution?
1: Absolutely.
0: All right. She writes and says, I had my 7 grandkids watch the movie in 2023. The next day, 4 of the boys, aged 13 to 17, accepted Jesus and were baptized in the pool at the Airbnb.
1: Wow.
0: That trip was the last time those kids saw their grandpa. He died just a few months later. That night by the pool will forever be a cherished memory.
1: Wow.
0: One boy, now 17, has become a ministry youth leader in his high school. And then she ends by saying, revival cometh, exclamation point. Isn't it great when you work on a project like the book or the movie, Jesus Revolution, and you hear stories about that? These are stories of kids' lives that have been changed forever. It's impacted eternity because of the project that you helped create. Isn't that amazing?
1: Well, it is amazing, and that was our hope, and that was our prayer. We didn't want to just make an entertaining movie. We wanted to make a movie that, yes, was entertaining and was engaging and was professional, but we also wanted to make a movie that moved people to believe. And I think that was accomplished, as shown by this beautiful story of these young people that came to Christ. And what a cherished memory that is. Wow. And we've heard many stories like that. And so we're thankful. You know, it's been said, the fame of revival spreads the flame of revival. And I think telling a revival story, as we did in Jesus Revolution, which is a record of the last great spiritual awakening that happened in America, we're hoping it might spark revival again. And I like how that lady wrote, revival cometh. You see, revival isn't just something that happens to a nation. It's not just something that happens to a church. It's something that can happen to a family, and it's something that can happen in an individual's life. What does the word revive mean? It means to come back to life again. So God brought life into that family, spiritual life into the lives of those grandchildren, and we give God the glory for it. And to think one of those young people now is starting out in ministry, serving the Lord. Listen, I want to send you the book that all of this was based on. The book is called Jesus Revolution. There's a lot that happened that is not in the film. My personal story, the story of my wife, Kathy, the story of Pastor Chuck Smith and Lonnie Frisbee, and so much more set against the backdrop of the turbulent 60s. It's important to understand the culture we were living in to appreciate the powerful and significant work that God did. And our prayer is that God will do it again, that God will do it in the nation again, that God will do it in our churches again, that God will do it in your family, just like he did for this lady that we heard from. So I want to send you a copy of the book that everything came from, the Jesus Revolution book, for your gift of any size. And what that means is whatever you send, we'll send back to you as our way of saying thanks, a copy of this beautiful book. but we're going to ask you to be generous, because whatever you send will be used to help us continue to bring the ministry of A New Beginning, which, as you know, teaches the Word of God and proclaims the gospel. So get your copy of the Jesus Revolution book for your gift of any size. And hey, for you that could be extra generous, we're going to also throw in a copy of the Jesus Revolution film on DVD and digital download. So get your copies of the book and even the film for your gift of any size. Dave, tell them a little bit more.
0: 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This summer, his current series is Luke, The Gospel for Everyone. And Michael W. Smith, Phil Wickham, Carrie Job, Cody Carnes, all leading worship at this year's Harvest Crusade, Angel Stadium, Saturday night, July 11th. 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Be praying who you will bring with you. 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
4: The bigger issue we're talking about is, why are regular people unable to get out of this path that we're on? 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
11: 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If earthly fathers know how to bless their children, Yeshua said, how much more is your heavenly Father, hallelujah, going to bless you?

0: My daughter asked me the other day, "Dad, what do you think God thinks about me?" And I had to pause for a second, and then I thought, man, I love my daughter, but our Father in heaven, He loves her perfectly. And you know, today, Rabbi's going to remind us about that good news, because God's called us, He's adopted us, He's made us His own, and we can trust Him. Hello, and welcome to Discovering the Jewish Jesus. I'm your host, Dustin Roberts, and today, Rabbi's going to take us into the book of Ephesians to share about the Father's love. Here's Rabbi Schneider.
1: Father, we bless you today and we give you glory and we pray that you will accomplish your purpose, Abba Yahweh, through the preaching and declaration of the Word of God. Jesus said, "The words that I speak unto you, they are spirit and they are life." And so we want to receive, beloved, the Word of God implanted into our souls today, because it's spirit and it's life and it will transform us with the blessing. And as we continue today, I want to again stress to you that when we read this portion of scripture in the New Testament, which we call in Hebrew the Brit Hadashah, we need to understand it from a Hebraic perspective. Remember, Paul was a Jewish apostle, beloved. He was born, beloved, from the nation of Israel, he tells us, from the tribe of Benjamin. He was Jewish. At the end of his life, in the book of Acts, chapter 23, verse 6, Paul still considered himself and identified himself as a Pharisee. He was before the Sanhedrin. He said in Acts 23:6, the end of his life, "I am a Pharisee, and I'm on trial today for the resurrection of the dead." You see, Paul never saw himself converting from Judaism to a different religion, but rather he viewed Jesus, beloved, as the fulfillment of Judaism. That's why he was constantly quoting the Tanakh or the Hebrew Bible to make his point. You see, the Lord said in Jeremiah, "Days are coming, saith the Lord, when I'll make a new covenant with the house of Israel and the house of Judah. Not like the covenant I made with them at Mount Sinai, but behold, days are coming, saith the Lord, when I'll make a new covenant." That new covenant, beloved, was fulfilled in the climax of history, Yeshua HaMashiach, the only begotten, hallelujah, Son of God. We oftentimes, because we read the Bible with a Greek mind and a Gentile mind, without really understanding the Hebraic nature of it, we read things into the text that aren't there, and we perceive it, beloved, from a different heart than the heart of the one that wrote it. In other words, when we read scripture, the goal is to understand it, beloved, through the heart and mind of the one that wrote it. But a lot of times, if we don't have a foundational understanding of the Hebraic roots of our faith, remember in John 4:22, Jesus said to the Samaritan woman who wasn't Jewish, he said to her, "Woman, we know what we worship, for salvation's from the Jews." The point is, beloved, unless we understand the Bible from a Hebraic perspective, even as Jesus taught in John 4:22, we're going to miss the point sometimes, and oftentimes come up with wrong theology and inaccurate thoughts. Now, one of the things that we hear to illustrate this, and the point that I'm making, is I want you to understand that Ephesians, beloved, it's a Hebrew book. It was written by a Hebrew apostle, and it's the fulfillment of Judaism. Now, with those introductory comments today, we're continuing our study in the book of Ephesians. We're beginning once again Ephesians 1 verse 3. Paul says, "Blessed be the God and Father of the Lord Jesus Christ, of Yeshua HaMashiach, who has blessed us with every spiritual blessing in the heavenly places in Him," in Messiah Jesus. I left off with the concept of the one that has blessed us, the one that has chosen us, is the Father. Blessed be the God and Father of the Lord Jesus Christ, who has blessed us. The Father, beloved, is the instrument of blessing. And we now have been adopted as sons, beloved. Ephesians 1, 3 through 5. We've been adopted as sons in Jesus. And so God is our Father now, just as He's Yeshua's Father. Yeshua said in John 20:17, "I ascend to my Father and your Father." I want you to grasp this. Now, we find as we study the Hebrew Bible that the Father is always revealed as the instrument of blessing. Now, we know that mothers are totally a blessing too, but we're just talking about order of creation. The Father, we find, is the instrument of impartation and blessing and identity. And so we go back, for example, and we read in the life of Isaac that Isaac called to his son. He said, "Come here, let me bless you." We read in the life of Joseph that when Joseph's father heard of Joseph's sons, he said to Joseph, "Bring them here that I might bless them," bless the sons. And so here we have the same thing in Ephesians 1:3, this Hebraic tradition, blessed be the God and Father. It's the Father that's blessing us. Blessed be the God and Father of Yeshua Mashiach that has blessed us with every spiritual blessing. In fact, Paul begins this letter to us in Ephesians 1 verse 3 with a Hebraic phrase when he says, blessed be the God. That's how we begin all the Hebrew prayers in our prayer books. Baruch atah Adonai Eloheinu, blessed be the Lord our God. Why are we blessing the Lord? Because he's the fountain, beloved, of all blessing. Paul says, blessed be the God and Father of Yeshua Mashiach, who has blessed us with every spiritual blessing in the heavenly places. The Father is the fountain of blessing. And so we start out saying, blessed be the God and Father. He is the blessed one, and he's the fountain of blessings. And because he loves us and shows us and has grace towards us, he has adopted us as sons. And he's blessed us, beloved, with the same blessing that's in him. He's blessed us with every spiritual blessing, hallelujah, in the heavenly places in Messiah. You see, not only do we see this scripturally, that it's the Father that's the instrument of blessing, and it's your Father God that has blessed you. That's why Yeshua said, if you being evil know how to give good gifts to your children, how much more will your heavenly Father give good gifts to those that ask? Your Father God loves you, and he's blessed you with every spiritual blessing. Some of you didn't have fathers. You had fathers that abused you. You had fathers that told you you'd never amount to anything. You had fathers that were yelling and screaming all the time. You had fathers that didn't assume the role of leadership and provide security and protection for you in your home. But I've got good news for you today, beloved. It's not over, because you've got another Father that's adopted you. Blessed be the God and Father of Yeshua Mashiach, who has blessed us with every spiritual blessing in the heavenly places in Messiah, just as he chose us in him before the foundation of the world and predestined us, Ephesians 1:5, to adoption, hallelujah, as sons. You've got a new Father now, hallelujah. Old things have passed away. All things have become new. That's why Jesus said, call no man father. Don't identify with your earthly father. Even if you had a great earthly father, don't make your primary identification to be with your earthly father. You've got another Father. Father, a heavenly Father. Why is he the heavenly Father? Because there's no other Father like him, beloved. And he's the one that we need to be identifying with. And he has blessed us with all good things. You see, even in the Hebrew Siddur on Shabbat in the Jewish home, in the beautiful Jewish tradition, the Father will lay his hands on his children and he will bless them, even as we see the Father right here in Ephesians 1:3, laying his hand in the Spirit upon us and blessing us with every spiritual blessing. And so we read from the Siddur every Shabbat, and the Father will call his sons over, and he'll say this over his sons: may God make you as Ephraim and Manasseh. And then the Father will lay his hands on his daughters and he'll say, may God make you a Sarah, Rivka, Rachel, and Leah. The Father is blessing his children. He's speaking strength into his sons, and he's speaking the beauty of God into his daughters. And Father God loves us so much more. If earthly fathers know how to bless their children, Yeshua said, how much more is your heavenly Father, hallelujah, going to bless you? And so we're celebrating today the fatherhood of God. And the Father wants us to know that he's a good Father, that he loves us, and he wants to teach you and I to own him as our Father, to own him as God, to know that he loves us, to own him, beloved, as a good God, hallelujah, that desires to bless us. And when did he bless us? He blessed us, beloved, listen now, before the foundation of the world. The Lord chose you, beloved, to be his before you were born. So Paul says, blessed be the God and Father of the Lord Jesus Christ, of Yeshua Mashiach, who has blessed us with every spiritual blessing in the heavenly places. Verse 4, just as he chose us in him before the foundation of the world. When did he bless us? When he chose us in Messiah, hallelujah, before the foundation of the world. Paul speaks of the same thing in 2 Timothy chapter 1, verse 9, when he says this, that the Father saved us and called us with a holy calling, not according to our works, but according to his own purpose and grace. Listen to this now, which was granted us in Christ Jesus, in Yeshua. Listen to this now, from all eternity. God chose us in him, beloved, before, hallelujah, the foundation of the world. And who's the one that executes this blessing in our lives? Who's the one that brings us into the state of experiencing what it means to be adopted as a son? It's the ministry, beloved, of the Holy Spirit. And so Paul says in the 13th verse of Ephesians chapter 1 this, in him, meaning in Yeshua, You also, after listening to the message of truth, the gospel of salvation, having also believed, here we go now, you were sealed in Him, in Messiah, with the Holy Spirit.
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1: So much of the book of Ephesians, beloved, is about, listen now, being in Him. We were chosen in Him. We were adopted as sons in Him. We were sealed by the Holy Spirit in Him. He loves you with the same love that He loves Jesus with, because you're in Jesus. And God doesn't look at you, beloved, according to your sin. Neither has He saved you according to your works. He's chosen you out of His own grace, beloved. By grace you've been saved, and you're in Him. Your sins, beloved, have been forgiven. And so Paul says in Him in verse 7, you have redemption through His blood, the forgiveness of your trespasses. When you look in the mirror, beloved, you're in Jesus. The Father loves you with the same love He loves Jesus with. That is an awesome thing. And the Father, beloved, is bringing us into the realization of this by the Spirit. This is why Paul prays in verse 17 and 18 of Ephesians 1. I bow my knees before the Father. He's praying to the Father of glory. He says, I pray to the Father of glory, he said, that He would give you a spirit, Paul is asking, that the Father of glory would give us a spirit of wisdom and revelation in the knowledge of Him. That you would understand the mystery of the glory of God that's in you and of the destiny of your call. In other words, Paul is saying, I want you to understand what God has done for you. I want you to understand that you're a predestined, chosen son of God, and that you're going to heaven, and that there's glory in you that is indescribable. I'm praying, Paul said, that the Holy Spirit will help you to comprehend this. Some of you go to work, people don't treat you right, your employer doesn't treat you right. It seems that people have no respect for you. It seems that people place no value on you. Some of you, even in your own homes, I want you to understand, beloved, God places value on you. And Paul prays, I pray that you will understand the glory of God's inheritance in you, and the mystery of the fact that you are a son of God. And when I speak of a son, beloved, I'm not speaking of gender. I'm speaking of an inheritance, beloved. And so we continue on, that we've been chosen in Him, beloved, and it's the Holy Spirit, Ephesians 1:13, who is bringing about this transforming process, cleansing us, beloved, and transforming us into the image of Messiah Jesus. And this faith, beloved, that Paul speaks of that brought us into a relationship with God, this also, beloved, was the work of the Holy Spirit in our life. That the Holy Spirit, beloved, is the one that is producing the faith in our life that's brought us into relationship. And so Paul says in 2 Thessalonians 2:13 that God has chosen you from the beginning for salvation through sanctification by the Spirit and faith in the truth. In other words, Paul's saying that God chose you from the beginning, just like in Thessalonians, Paul's saying the same thing he's teaching in Ephesians, that God chose us from the beginning, before the foundation of the world, and that the way that God is accomplishing His purpose for our life is through the sanctifying work of the Holy Spirit and through faith in the truth. And the faith that we exercise, beloved, it's not of ourselves, Paul tells us in Ephesians chapter 2, verse 8, but it also is the gift of God that's produced in our life by the Holy Spirit. Are you getting the point? This whole thing, beloved, is divine. This whole thing is God's sovereignty. God chose you. You weren't just walking around one day and the Holy Spirit just landed on you because you were in the right place at the right time by chance. No, beloved, God marked you. And he sent the Holy Spirit into your life because he marked you as a chosen child of his before the foundation of the world. And at the right time, the Father sent his Spirit into your life, revealed his Son in you, and began the sanctifying process of the Holy Spirit to bring you into faith in the truth and to bring you into intimacy with him, hallelujah, as a son of God. And so we read then that we were sealed in Ephesians 1:13 with the Holy Spirit. And one of the things that we see from the Hebraic perspective as we read the book of Ephesians in relationship to this destiny that we have together and our identity is that you have to understand that when Paul wrote the Bible, the only people that had any kind of relationship or knowledge of God with God were the Jewish people, the Israelites. Because God said to the Israelites in Deuteronomy chapter 7 verse 6, "You alone," he said, "have I chosen to be a people for myself out of all the peoples on the face of the earth." In other words, God only revealed himself to the Israelites. God didn't treat the Israelites the same way he treated the Jebusites, the Canaanites, the Amorites, or the Hittites. No, the Israelites alone possessed the revelation. But now the Bible says through Messiah Jesus, salvation's come to the Gentiles, and the Jew and Gentile, Paul says, have become one. Hallelujah. Ephesians chapter 2, verse 13 through 15, we become one, hallelujah, in Messiah. I want you to just consider some of these things that we talked about and consider what it is that Paul is desiring for us as a result of proclaiming these truths. First of all, Ephesians 1:3, Paul says that we have been blessed by God the Father with every spiritual blessing in the heavenly places in Messiah. Ephesians 1 verse 5, we were predestined as sons to the Father through Messiah Jesus. We were chosen in verse number 4, and we were predestined in verse number 5. So Paul, as he gets done proclaiming these eternal realities and these truths that are just total blessings, what he does when he gets done proclaiming these is he prays. And this is what he prays in Ephesians 1, beginning here in verse number 15. He says, "For this reason, I, having heard of your faith in the Lord Jesus," and by the way, Paul was the one that planted the church in Ephesus, and now he's in prison, we find, in Ephesians 1:4. And he's hearing about what's going on, that these believers that he had preached to and who had believed, and he's hearing how they're growing in the faith, he's rejoicing, and he prays for them. And so in verse number 16, he says, "I did not cease giving thanks for you while making mention of you in my prayers." And listen what he prays, beginning in verse number 17. "That the God of our Lord Jesus Christ, the Father," there we go, the Father again, "of glory, may give to you a spirit of wisdom and revelation in the knowledge of him. I pray that the eyes of your heart might be enlightened, that you might know what is the hope of his calling and what are the riches of the glory of his inheritance in the saints." So Paul now is praying that you and I will grasp the mysteries that he's just got done proclaiming. God the Father wants you to know that you're his son, whether you're a man or a woman, from the standpoint of inheritance and blessing and intimacy and relationship. Paul prays, "I pray that the Father will grant you a spirit of wisdom and revelation to know that you're a son, that he chose you before the foundation of the world, not because of any good thing that you did, not because of some good that he saw in you, but simply because he loved you. And not only did God choose you and adopt you to be his child, behold what manner of love the Father has given unto us that we should be called the children of God. Not only has God chosen us in his love, beloved, but he's blessed us with every spiritual blessing in Messiah in the heavenly places." And get this now, and we're going, hallelujah, to heaven. So Father, I pray that you'll give them a spirit of wisdom and revelation, God. That, Father, you'll do a sanctifying work by the fire of your Holy Spirit deep within their souls today. That they might gain a new confidence in you to own you as their Father. That they might realize, Father, that their salvation is sure. That it doesn't rest in them because you didn't call us, Father, your word says, based upon our works, but according to your purpose that was granted us in your Son, Messiah Jesus, from all eternity. So I pray, Father God, that their salvation is rooted and grounded in you, that you chose them, Father God, from the beginning, and that you will perfect the work that you started in them. Yeshua, I think of the word that you said, "Of all the Father gives me, I'll lose nothing." Now, Father, I also ask that you'll help each one to apprehend you, not only as God, but as Father. And I pray, Father God, that you will give us a spirit of wisdom and revelation to know you as Father. Father, I pray that the Holy Spirit would begin to melt our hearts to be able to receive a Father's love. That we begin to own you as our Father, even as Messiah Yeshua owned you as his Father. Now, Father, I pray for the strength that raised Messiah Yeshua from the dead to activate faith in our souls, to take a hold of these truths, and to be transformed by them. Many are familiar with the story of the widow that the Lord appointed to feed Elijah during a time of famine. When Elijah approached the widow, he said, "Give me something to eat." And she said, "Well, all I have is a little bit of bread and a little bit of oil, and it's enough just for my son and I to eat it. Then we'll have nothing and die." Elijah said, "Just do as I say and go prepare it for me." She obeyed, and not only did Elijah have a meal, but it sustained the widow and her son until it was no longer necessary to do so. The point I'm making is something supernatural happened when she entrusted her possessions to the Lord. I believe that the same thing happens in your life and my life when we honor the Lord with our possessions and trust Him with them. I want to encourage you. If the Lord is using this ministry to bless you and feed you, honor Him with your possessions through it. I'm confident that you're going to receive a supernatural blessing back. This is Rabbi Schneider. Thank you. I love you. And shalom.
0: 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And I want to thank you so much for listening. Thank you for supporting this ministry through your prayers and through your giving. Those testimonies I talked about earlier, where God is touching people around the world, they couldn't happen without people like you who are praying for us and who are supporting us. So I just want to honor you today and say thank you for all that you do in supporting this ministry. We love you. God bless you. And now let's wrap up today's program. Here's Rabbi with the Aaronic blessing.
1: 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It carries the idea of favor and expression. Open your heart to the Spirit and the Word today and receive Father's goodness into your life with confidence. The Lord bless you and keep you. The Lord make His face shine on you and be gracious to you. The Lord lift you up with His countenance. And the Lord give you, beloved one, His peace. And now in Hebrew.

0: God bless you, and shalom.
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8: 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When Shadrach, Meshach, and Abednego would not bow down to the golden image that Nebuchadnezzar set up, they were thrown into a burning fiery furnace. Now get this, a universal world leader, Nebuchadnezzar, has a universal decree that anyone that would not bow down would be thrown into the fire. Here is a death decree. Why wouldn't they bow down? It was a violation of the commandments of God. They were thrown into the furnace, burning fiery furnace. Nebuchadnezzar looks in there, and he sees not three men, but verse 25, Daniel 3, I see four men loose walking in the midst. The form of the fourth is like the Son of God. Jesus Christ protected his people in that crisis. And he protects his people today in every crisis.
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10: The enemy's real. The battle is real. How many friends do you know that don't know Jesus? How many family members do you know that you've shared with? How many people have you shared Jesus Christ with and you're wondering, are they ever going to make it? You and I are without fault before the throne of God. Why? He takes away all of our sin. Please understand this. According to Scripture, he also takes away the guilt that comes with sin. When you go to the cross, it's not only forgiven, but it's forgotten. He casts away your sin as far as the east is from the west. When you confess your sin, he's faithful, he's just, he forgives you, he cleanses us from all unrighteousness. Amen.

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1: We wait another week. God is just so good, and God is doing a special work in the Jewish people right now. There's a brokenness that's going on. Yes, I agree with you. There's some bad apples. There are stiff-necked people. Yes, the Bible even tells us that. But God is going to pour out His Spirit, and there's going to be 144,000 radical. They're going to be born of the Holy Spirit. They're going to know Jesus Christ, and they're going to evangelize the world like no one has ever done before. So that's what's going on. Okay, and in their mouth was found. So in chapter 14, talking about the 144,000, in their mouth was found no deceit. Wow. For they are without fault before the throne of God. You realize we're in the same position because of Jesus. You and I are without fault before the throne of God. Why? He takes away all of our sin. And please understand this. According to Scripture, He also takes away the guilt that comes with sin. Only He can do that. The shame that sin can bring, He takes it all away. Some people, you know, I talked about this on Sunday. One of my neighbors, remember I said he's walking around with his dog and he looks, I hope I run into him again. He just looked, his head was down and he just looked so depressed. I'm like, shame and guilt or whatever it is. People have that. We, as Christians, listen, we don't have to have any guilt, any shame. Why? Because of the cross. We are faultless before the throne of God. Why? Because when you go to the cross, it's not only forgiven, but it's forgotten. He casts away your sin as far as the east is from the west. When you confess your sin, He's faithful. He's just. He forgives you. He cleanses us from all unrighteousness. Amen? So that guilt and shame that can come, you can deal with that instantly at the cross of Calvary. But these 144,000, they have no fault and they have no deceit in their mouth. And that's a good reminder for us. Back in our text, verse 5. So of the tribe of Judah, 12,000 were sealed. Of the tribe of Reuben, 12,000 were sealed. Of the tribe of Gad. So if you're not sure that these are Jewish men, we have every tribe, so you know. So 12,000 from Judah, Reuben, Gad, goes on, Asher, Naphtali. So I just want to read it because I don't want to miss one of these words. Of the tribe of Asher, 12,000 were sealed. Of the tribe of Naphtali, 12,000 were sealed. Of the tribe of Manasseh, how many were sealed? 12,000 were sealed. And of the tribe of Simeon, 12,000 were sealed. Of the tribe of Levi, how many? 12,000 were sealed. Of the tribe of Issachar, 12,000 were sealed. Of the tribe of Zebulun, 12,000 were sealed. Of the tribe of Joseph, 12,000 were sealed. Of the tribe of Benjamin, 12,000 were sealed. Well, this should not even be up here right now, but here we are. It's right in front of us. So many churches today believe in replacement theology, believing that the church has replaced Israel in the scriptures. Well, they leave Israel out of end time prophecy, so they think the church is called. You know, many churches believe this today. Many churches. I have to say, unbelievable. They're just surfacing like never before. They believe in replacement theology. I'll say it. I'm just going to say it like it is. Replacement theology is of the devil. Why? Because it's not God. Why? You can easily see 12,000 were sealed from every tribe of Israel. That means they write them out of end time prophecy. Then you have to take this chapter out of your Bible. You can't have it both ways. Who are they talking about? You can try to spiritualize it and say, oh, no, they're not real Jews. They're the church, and then we replace them. So, no, that's why it's spelled out very clearly from every tribe, 12,000 from every tribe, and it's spelled out. You can't miss that. So I'll just read my note. They leave Israel out of end time prophecy. These verses totally reveal the opposite. Israel will play a significant part in end time prophecy. That's just bottom line. They're going to play a significant part. Why, we just read that they're going to do that. After these things I looked, and behold, a great multitude, which no one could number, of all nations, tribes, people, and tongues, standing before the throne and before the Lamb, clothed in white robes, with palm branches in their hands. And they cried with a loud voice, saying, salvation belongs to our God who sits on the throne and to the Lamb. So another group that will be able to stand, they're going to be standing in heaven, though, during the time of tribulation. This group right here, the third group, they'll be standing. These are believers. They'll be standing in heaven. So who is able to stand, as we looked at the last verse in chapter 6? Well, they're standing, as it says right there, standing before the throne. White robes symbolizes being clean and forgiven. Palm branches, if you've never heard this, it symbolizes a victory, triumph. They're victorious. This is a heavenly scene. They're before the throne of God, right? So these are those we're going to talk about. I'm not going to spoil it for you. You probably know already, but if you don't know, I'll let the scriptures speak for themselves. But here we are. So we have this great multitude, which no one can number, from every tribe, nation, all around the world. The revival that's going to take place during the time of tribulation. You can't even count how many people are going to come to the Lord. I mean, that's huge. So this is a revival that's going to take place. They'll be from all over the world, all nations, it says, tribes and tongues. This is going to be the greatest spiritual revival, spiritual awakening that man has ever seen on the earth. God will use the 144,000 to reach them because they're the first fruits. So we see all these groups, and I want to talk a little bit more about that as we look a little closer to our text. So, but before we do that, Matthew 24:14, Jesus said, and this gospel of the kingdom will be preached in how many places? All the world. And look at the wording here. As a witness to all the nations. You see the similarities there? And then the end will come. Some people take this and they say, we have to go out and evangelize the world. That's good. We should do that. But that's not what this verse is referring to. Should we do that? Absolutely. Should we go out and reach as many people? Yeah, make disciples of all nations. Baptize them in the name of the Father, the Son, and the Holy Spirit. Go out and share the good news of the gospel. But according to scripture, when this happens, it's going to be the end times, and you can put this scripture with the 144,000. They will be the ones that will finally go out to the whole world. All nations, all tongues, all tribes will hear the gospel of Jesus Christ through these anointed men of God that will be. I mean, think of that. If you're the devil, would you want this to happen? No way. Knowing scripture, knowing the fact that God says that during the end times, there are going to be 144,000 that are going to evangelize the world, and there's going to be so many people all around the globe, you can't even count, from every nation, tribe, and tongue. So if you're the devil and you're making a plan, which he does, and you want to be strategic, how do you stop this? Hate the Jews, wipe them out. Get into people's hearts to say, they're bad, they're terrible, kill them all, they're wicked people. Get a Hitler again, get a Haman again, let's kill all of these. 6 million Jews were killed when Hitler was on the scene. 6 million Jews. That wasn't enough. They wanted all of them gone. So they'll be the ones that'll do it. That's why the warfare is so bad in the days that we live in. And that's why this church, we stand up very strong for the nation of Israel. Why? I personally, the reason I do it so much is the fact that because the other churches are way on the other side. And I'm trying to do my best to educate this congregation so we don't fall to their lies. And we can go to scripture and show them. This is important stuff, guys. You show them this, 144,000. You can't spiritualize that text and say it's anybody else. So we need to know these things. Amen? Here we go again with this. All right, there you go. No surprises in this one. Okay, so verse 11, and all the angels stood around the throne, and the elders, I believe this represents the church, all of us are in heaven, the elders and the four living creatures, and they fell on their faces before the throne and worshiped God, saying, amen, blessing and glory and wisdom, thanksgiving and honor and power and might be to our God forever and ever. This is going to be a huge, huge celebration. We're going to be part of this. I believe that's a church. So we're going to be saying this to the Lord. We're going to see all these people. We're going to say blessing and glory and wisdom, thanksgiving and honor and power and might be to our God forever and ever. Amen. So be it. We're going to worship. Why are we so excited? We're in heaven with Jesus and these multitudes. Think through this, okay? How about this scenario? Okay, this part's speculation, but not too much speculation. So when we're up in heaven during that 7 years, there's going to be the marriage supper of the Lamb, right? It says that Jesus is going to serve us. Can you even fathom that?

people that you shared Jesus Christ with, and you're wondering, are they ever going to make it? Listen, we're going to be standing there in front of all these people that will be like, that's my brother. No way. You made it. Talk about a celebration. If the rapture happens in a very short period of time, I don't know about you, but I know a lot of people that they have not given their life to Christ. And what a joyful time that's going to be, standing up there and like, I mean, talk about no tears in heaven, but we're going to be hugging them. And that's actually during the new heaven and new earth, by the way. So there's probably, we're going to be just like, can you imagine that? Hugging your brothers and sisters and friends and loved ones and neighbors. And you're looking around like, who else? And who else? And we're just going to be like, it's because the multitudes are going to come. So we're just going to talk about a celebration. Talk about the joy that that's going to bring in heaven as we're looking at. And it's like, there's another one. And there's another one. And there's another one. And you're like, no way. And guess what? They're going to look at you and say, no way, you're really here. I know you called yourself a Christian, but boy, I didn't know. I didn't know if you were going to be here. Yeah, I was actually here before you. I didn't have to go through all that terrible stuff. How was it down there? Well, okay, you had to get beheaded. Oh my goodness, really? Couldn't eat, no food, no why? You didn't take the mark? No buying and selling? This is a reality, guys. This is going to take place in heaven. We're getting a glimpse into the heavenly scenes. You guys know this. Jesus said, likewise, I say to you, there's joy in the presence of the angels and God over how many sinners who repent? One. In heaven, there's going to be so many you can't even count. Talk about the joy that's going to be in heaven. There's joy for one. This past Sunday, the second service, a young man, he came to meet me because it's his first time at the church. And long story short, he prayed to receive Jesus Christ as his personal Lord and Savior. And just God, you know, just showed, you know, God just spoke to his heart and he heard the gospel. And so we prayed and he gave his life to Jesus Christ. And this young man, God is doing a special work with these young men in a wonderful way. That's one. Guess what? A big party went on in heaven when he gave his life to Christ. One. There's going to be multitudes. And that joy will be something. And we're going to be hopefully seeing a lot of our loved ones, a lot of our friends, maybe people that you shared with. And you wonder, did they even listen to me? Or you gave them a track and you're like, oh, here. And you're like, and they like, you're wondering if they're going to throw it down on the ground. And then you see them in heaven. They might have even thrown it on the ground, but then they're still in heaven. Why? Because God doesn't give up on them. Amen. And one of the elders answered, saying to me, don't miss this. So one of the elders from the church, I believe that. So one of them answered, saying to me, who are these arrayed in white robes and where did they come from? And I said to him, sir, you know, John did not know who they were. I believe that if it was the church, he would have known. He would have said, well, of course it's the church. But he knows the church isn't there on the earth. So he's like, I don't know, but I'm sure you know. So if it was the church, that would have been a slam dunk for him. He would have answered that quickly. Of course, it's the church. The church is still down there on the earth. It has to be the church. No, no, no. He realizes the elder that's talking to him is from the church. The group is there, as we looked at in chapter 4 and chapter 5. The church is all up in heaven, so he's like, hey, guess who these guys are? He's like, I'm not sure you know. He doesn't know. More indication that the church will not be here, I believe, during the time of tribulation. And this is the beginning of the time of tribulation because some will tell you, oh, the church is going to go through the first half of the tribulation period. No, this is the first half of the tribulation period. It's not us. So he tells them. So he said to me, these are the ones who come out of the great tribulation, tribulation saints, and wash the robes and made them white in the blood of the Lamb. Therefore, they are before the throne of God and serve him day and night. Don't miss that in the temple. And he who sits on the throne will dwell among them. Wow, this is working now. There we go. Just in time, by the way. This is a good part to put in here. Okay, check this out. Look at this. If you look at this closely, what? They're going to be serving the Lord in the temple day and night. Tribulation saints, okay, they're going to serve him day and night. That's what it says in the temple. Different than the church. Why? During the tribulation period, guess what? We're on thrones. Interesting. You and I are on thrones in heaven, the elders, the 24 elders, 24 thrones. We are going to be on thrones. We're going to rule and reign with him in the millennial kingdom with Christ. We're going to be kings and priests. The tribulation saints, they have a little bit different of a standing. Check that out. They're going to serve during that time while we're going to be on thrones and we're going to be in the marriage supper of the Lamb. So another reason why you want to get saved before the tribulation period.
I mean, there's nothing wrong. That's great. You know, you can serve, but that's good.

0: But I kind of like the Thrones thing a little better. It's up to you, but that's another reason why you should probably, if you've not given your life to the Lord, now's the time. Just saying. Okay. These are the ones that have been martyred for their faith, for not taking the mark of the beast and refused to worship the image of the beast. You guys, I'm sure you know this. If you don't know this, during the time of tribulation, anybody that takes the mark will not be saved. Anybody that worships the image of the beast will not be saved. So what happens if they don't? They're beheaded according to Scripture. So these are the ones that are martyred. They're beheaded. And so those are the ones we're looking at. They're in heaven. They're in white robes. They're saved. They've been washed. They've been made clean. But yet there's a little bit different standing, it looks like, than us. But so that's very interesting. Okay, so chapter 20 gives us a little bit more detail about them. And it says, I saw, and then it gives us more detail of this. Check this out. Don't miss this part, please. So I just mentioned that we have a little different standing. Well, it's right here. Then I saw thrones, and they sat on them, and judgment was committed to them. Do you know who that is? That's us. That is us, the church. We're on thrones, judgment's committed to us. So we're part of this judgment that's taking place, right? Different group. Now, then I saw, check it out, two different groups. The souls of those who have been beheaded. We just talked about them. For their witness to Jesus and for the word of God. Two different groups. If you've accepted Christ and he's your Lord and Savior, and you go up in the rapture before the tribulation starts, that's us, the first part. If you're here during the time of tribulation and you don't take the mark, you don't worship the image of the beast, then you'd fall in this category. Then I saw the souls of those who had been beheaded for their witness of Jesus and for the word of God, who had not worshiped the beast or his image and had not received his mark on their forehead or on their hands. And they lived and reigned with Christ for 1,000 years. So they will reign with Christ. So it looks like once they get to the millennial kingdom, there's going to be this ruling and reigning. But before that, it's a little bit different, as we can see right here. Interesting. Okay, back in our text. And they shall neither hunger anymore or thirst anymore. Huh. So they were hungering and they were thirsting. Remember, kind of already talked about that. Remember, they're not able to buy or sell anything without the mark of the beast. So they would have been hungry and thirsty, but not anymore. So they're not going to hunger anymore. They're not going to thirst anymore. And what about the sun striking them? Remember the bowl judgments. Revelation 16, 18 and 19, and men will be scorched with great heat. So where does it say that? Well, when we get there, we'll look at the bowl judgments, but we'll just look at this first. Revelation 16, 8 says, then the fourth angel poured out his bowl on the sun, and power was given to him to scorch men with, can we say that out loud? Ouch, you do not want to be here during the time. We're not talking a real good sunburn. We're talking burnt, hot, scorched with fire, and men were scorched with great heat, but he's saying the sun shall not strike them or any heat anymore. So as they come up to heaven, they have this wonderful promise that that season's over with in their lives. Not a good season for anyone to be in. Notice where it says, he's going to lead them to living fountains of waters. So interesting. So in my devotional time, some time back, probably over a year, maybe 2 years now, because the book of Revelation does promise us a blessing, in my devotional time, I try to read about a chapter of the book of Revelation every morning with my other devotion. And so I just so happened to be, check this out, just so happened to be in Revelation chapter 7 this morning, the one that we're teaching on. I'm like, God, your timing is just so perfect. It says, how do you do that? And then I'm also in Jeremiah 17, and both of them talk about this fountain of living waters. I'm like, God, this is awesome. I think you're speaking to me. I don't know, but I think so. So here, I mean, how often do you read about fountains of living waters? Well, in my devotional time, I read it in Revelation chapter 7, and I also read it in my devotional time in Jeremiah chapter 17. So I'm like, okay, God, you're getting my attention. And so let me read Jeremiah 17, 13. It says, O Lord, the hope of Israel, all who forsake you shall be ashamed. Those who depart from me shall be written in the earth. They'll die. Because they have forsaken the Lord, the fountain of living waters. The Lord is the fountain of living waters. They forsook him during the time of Jeremiah, the weeping prophet. And then he goes on, heal me, O Lord, and I shall be healed. Save me, and I shall be saved, for you are my praise. As we realize the fact There's an end time revival that's going to take place. It hasn't happened yet. When we realize the fact that only a revival, those that turn to Jesus Christ, if there's a worldwide revival, it's the only thing that's really going to change. We're winding down real fast, so please stay with me if you can at the end. This is it. The only thing that can change it is a worldwide revival. So here we realize the one that has the fountains of living water is Jesus, our Lord. He is the fountain of living waters. His Holy Spirit gives us the fountain of living waters. We're living in a very unique time. You guys know this. We're living in a time where anti-Semitism is at a peak. We're living in a time right now where all kinds of things are, happening in Israel. Keep your eyes on Israel. Why? Because that's the time clock. That's what we look at. Israel already became a nation. According to Scripture, they would one day become a nation. And one day, that's fulfilled. We know the battles are going to take place against them. The stage is already set. The countries that are listed in Ezekiel 38, they're there. They're ready. All these nations hate Israel. All these nations they're going to come down. We know this is going to happen. I truly believe that the rapture of the church is connected to the Ezekiel 38 battle, as we looked at in the past many times before. So guys, the days that we're living in are very, very, very exciting days. And so the day that we're living in, like never before, people are questioning. Young men, week after week, are coming to Jesus Christ here in this church. Young people are curious. Is this real? Is the Bible real? What in the world's going on with the world? They're waking up spiritually, but may the church itself, may we as the church of the living God, may we be awake, and may we be those that are filled to overflowing with God's Holy Spirit. Because they don't need to experience you. They need to experience the living God that saved you. Amen? And I think we're going to end with this, the last verse, John 7:38. This is Jesus speaking. He says, "He who believes in me, as the scripture has said, out of his heart will flow what? Rivers of," there it is again, "out of you." And if you're not sure what this means, it tells you. "But this he spoke concerning the Spirit," the Holy Spirit, "whom those believing in him," Jesus, "would" what? "Receive." The enemy's real. The battle is real. People all around us are wondering and questioning. The harvest is plentiful. There's a lot of work to be done. The harvest is plentiful. It's the labors that are few. You guys know this. And only by the Spirit of the living God are people going to be changed. But you and I, my prayer, as we look at this fountain of living waters, Jesus says, "You who thirst, come to me." I don't know about you, but day by day, we should thirst for him to take our lives and to use us day by day. So this is just a reminder for us. Revival is going to happen. There could be. We don't know. There could be one before the rapture. My question, as we wind this right down, before the worship team comes back up, the question, as we think of living waters, are you revived by the fountains of living waters, by the Lord? Hi, this is Pastor Joe, and I'd like to take a moment to personally invite you to one of our three services here at Calvary Chapel of the Harbor in Huntington Beach. Our service times are 9 a.m., 10:45 a.m., and 12:30 p.m. Please come and say hi after the service. I would love to meet you. For more information, check out our website at ccoth.com. 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God bless you.
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0: 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Share your concerns, share your prayer requests, share your scriptures as you say, Lord God, bless this republic as we ask you to help us turn from our ways, acknowledge you, and you'll lead us. So how would you pray and how are you praying for America? Let us know your prayer requests. We'd love to share. And all of us, Donna, your truly, Katie, Daniel, Cheyenne, Pastor Scott, all of us have access to it and love to have this. 866-347-4959.
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11: 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I think you'll find if you put one foot in front of the other, just seeking to obey the Lord, God will speak to you. I think he speaks to you more often than you realize. So just start your day off with prayer and the scripture and say, Lord, I want to be in your will today. And I believe you will be.
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12: But how great it is when a man gets up in the morning and he prays and he reads the Bible and he studies God's Word, prepares himself spiritually, and then the Lord allows him to be baptized with the Holy Spirit, making decisions under the power of the Holy Spirit. Those are the characteristics of a godly man.

0: 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Well, we are beginning a new series today exploring the unique responsibilities and blessings of Christian fathers. 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Keep listening to Somebody Loves You Radio to see that when you fill your spirit with biblical truth and commune with God in prayer, His wisdom and strength will direct your ways. In Deuteronomy chapter 4, beginning in verse 9, here's Roel Reese with our study, The Responsibility of a Father.
1: What I want to do this morning is I want to give you a message to all the men that are here, the responsibilities that you have as a father, especially one that has become a man of God. One that has not only given his life to the Lord, but then how God will begin to speak to your heart and your responsibilities, what you're supposed to do. I want to take you back into the Old Testament, give you some Hebrew history, and then give you the lesson this morning concerning those of you that are fathers and grandfathers. In the book of Deuteronomy, if you have your Bible with me, turn there with me. The book of Deuteronomy, chapter 4. Now, the book of Deuteronomy is an interesting book because Moses wrote it, and he wrote it in 30-day period. He wrote Genesis, Exodus, Leviticus, Numbers, and then Deuteronomy, and he wrote it in 30 days as he was coming to the end of his life, and it is believed that the last two chapters of the book of Deuteronomy were completed not by Moses because he died, but by Joshua. And there in the book of Deuteronomy, what Moses does is he summing up everything that God spoke about in Genesis, Exodus, Leviticus, and the book of Numbers. But the way he concentrates in the book of Deuteronomy, when he uses the word to listen 100 times, because he concentrates on this whole thing that God not only wants to bless Israel as a nation, but also there are dangers for the nation if they're not careful to obey the commands of the Lord and if they begin to actually gather together with those heathen nations that are paganistic and idolatrous, that their doom will come and the judgment of God will come upon them. But then in God speaking to the nation of Israel, He speaks to the family too. And he shares with them the importance of teaching their children the word of God. In Deuteronomy chapter 4 verse 9, he says, "Only take heed to yourself and diligently keep yourself, lest you forget the things your eyes have seen, and lest they depart from your heart all the days of your life," speaking to fathers. "And teach them to your children and to your grandchildren." Interesting. From generation to generation. Now, how do we become a godly father in an ungodly generation? That's a really good question. How do we as fathers become not only godly, but responsible to the call of God that is placed in our own lives as men of God? We know today there are many problems with fathers that do not want to take this responsibility. The responsibility for their homes, the responsibility for their families, the responsibility of working. And yet, in Jewish history, when you go back and you study the Jews, in their history, in the Jewish household, it was very closely knit in social, religious, and economics and organization with the family. Very close knit together. The Hebrew home also had other very important functions like this. The family was the only educational institution for the training of their children until the time of Christ. So from Genesis all the way to the book of Malachi, God spoke of the responsibility of the parents, especially the father being the leader of his home. In the book of Proverbs 13:24, it says that the father has a responsibility to correct his child. He says, "He who spares his rod hates his child, but he who loves him disciplines him promptly." You see? Promptly. Let me give you this morning 10 responsibilities that a father has to have in his life. 10 responsibilities. Very important. Number one, it is of importance that the first responsibility is for a father that he has to become a man of God. He has to be born again of the Holy Spirit. An ungodly man cannot fulfill this. This is only for Christians. Only for those that become Christians. That is when a father realizes that he has sinned against God. And that he needs to come to know God in his life because he sees his family drawing away, being rejected. His home is a mess. His life is a mess. And he needs to come to that place of repentance and asking Jesus Christ to come into his heart and to forgive him. And that wife's going to have to be patient to see whether that true commitment to God is real or not, and allow God to work in his life and that he can grow so that he can become that godly leader in the home. Very important. It doesn't happen overnight. It takes time. But he has to be born again. When Jesus was talking to Nicodemus, that old man, he said, Nicodemus, you can't go to heaven unless you're born again of the Holy Spirit. That's the first thing you have to do. You have to come to Jesus Christ and know him as your personal Lord and Savior. That's really important. Secondly, once you become a Christian, listen carefully, men, you need to become the leader in your home in prayer. In prayer. You need to pray with your wife. You need to pray with your children. They need to see you in times of silence by yourself instead of sitting in front of that television tube or doing anything else that is keeping you from getting on your knees before God to pray for your children and to pray for your wife and to pray for your home and to pray for your job. Really important that you come to that place. It's good for men to humble themselves in the presence of their children. As a matter of fact, in Matthew chapter 7, verse 7, Jesus said on the Sermon on the Mount, he says, ask and it will be given to you. Seek and you will find. Knock and it will be opened unto you. That's in the present tense of the Greek. Literally, it reads like this in the Greek text. Please keep asking me and it will be given to you. Please keep seeking and you will find. Please keep knocking and it will be open unto you. God is waiting for you, men, to come and to ask and to seek and to knock. Very important that men are born again of the Holy Spirit and they become men of prayer. Praying for the circumstances, situations that you're facing today in your own life. Or maybe your marriage is on the rocks as a Christian. You need to pray. It's not convincing your wife to come back to you or convincing your wife that you shouldn't live or that your wife should not do anything about it. But you know what? You take it to the Lord and you wait on God to work in your marriage. The first thing that has to change is you, not your wife, not anybody else. You are the problem and you need to take care of the problem. And that is by coming to God on your knees. And yet at the same time, there are men that do this. There are men that are getting up in the morning and coming home at night and praying with their wives and praying with their children, going into the room before the children go to bed and praying with them in their bedrooms for guidance, for wisdom, for knowledge, for protection. All these things are important, men. And then thirdly, a man has to be spirit-filled. You have to be spirit-filled all the days of your life. You need the Holy Spirit's power. You can't function without it. If you're not baptized with the Holy Spirit, if you're not filled with the Holy Spirit, every morning when you leave your home, you forget that there's a battle out there when you go to work. There's a battle going on all the time. But how great it is when a man gets up in the morning and he prays, and he reads the Bible, and he studies God's Word, prepares himself spiritually, and then the Lord allows him to be baptized with the Holy Spirit, making decisions under the power of the Holy Spirit. Those are the characteristics of a godly man, a man that is born again, a man of prayer. A man that is baptized with the Holy Spirit. In Ephesians chapter 5:18, it says, do not be drunk with wine anymore, but be filled with the Holy Spirit. God desires that you would have power. When temptation comes, when trials of life come, when you have to make decisions, thinking clearly by the power of the Holy Spirit. Clearly. And then, fourthly, a man needs to fall in love with his God. To fall in love with your God, more than your wife, more than your children. The reason I say that is because Jesus said, if you love your father, your brother, your sister, your son, your daughter more than me, you're not worthy of me. God has to be first, number one. Because when you really, truly are submitted to the Lordship of Jesus Christ and you really love God, you're going to love your wife, you're going to love your children, and you're going to love everybody else. God will take care of business. But the problem is there are so many men that are not in love with God. That's why they commit adultery. That's why they lie. That's why they cheat. That's why they're not home. They're trying to make the mighty dollar more than anything else. It's sad. And I understand that you have to make a living, but when it becomes your God, then it's wrong. Then it's wrong. Why? Because your family suffers. Your wife suffers. Your children suffer. You will suffer. Satan knows what he's doing. But if you're in love with Jesus Christ, you're in love with God, God will set your priorities in order. In order to be able to work and to be with your children, to be with your wife, and to have balance in your life as a man of God.
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1: In Matthew chapter 22, 37, 38, Jesus said, he said, you shall love the Lord your God with all your heart, with all your soul, with all your mind. This is the first and most important great commandment. To love God with all your being. And then fifthly, this one really is important, to love your wife. To love your wife as Christ loved the church and gave himself for it. Sometimes husbands can be really rude with their wives, very rash and very hard. Sometimes husbands verbally, physically abuse their wives in front of their children. That's not good. Especially if you're a Christian, God's not pleased with you. But how blessed it is when a husband comes home and instead of sitting in front of the tube, he comes in and says, honey, can I help you in any way? He loves her and cares for her because she's been all day long with the children with baby talk and you can communicate with her. She wants to talk to somebody that's an adult. And maybe the laundry or the dishes, whatever it may be, you say, well, you know, I've been working all day, but you know what? Sacrificially, you help. You help. And God will be pleased with you. And your wife will love you for it. You're a team. You're not two, you're one. Whatever she feels, you should feel. And yet here in Ephesians chapter 5, Jesus said to the husband, husbands, love your wives. Even as Christ loved the church and gave himself for her. Are you giving yourself for her sacrificially? Are you dying to yourself? Because it's really easy for men to escape. I'm going to go to my friends. See you later. I'm going to watch a football game. I'll watch a baseball game or whatever it is. I'm going to go play golf or whatever it is. Nothing wrong with that. But if you're always doing that and neglecting your wife and your children, you are in the wrong. You're in sin, my friends. You're in sin before God. You should not be doing that. You should be sensitive to your wife and to your children's needs. But that comes through true love, when you really love that person. Because when you love somebody, you sacrifice for that person. That's what love's about. And then six, you have to be protective of your wife. Your wife can come under attack by the enemy, by Satan. If you haven't been praying for her, and meeting her spiritual needs, she can really get destroyed by Satan. All day long watching the children, the screaming, the yelling, changing of diapers, or maybe taking the kids to school, bringing them back from school. Maybe they're teenagers and they're getting in trouble and teachers are calling and you're getting reports and here's your wife doesn't know what to do because you're not doing anything about it. You need to step in as a spiritual leader and protect your wife. Be spiritual men. Be the leader. Take care of business. You see? Because in the Old Testament, in the book of Malachi chapter 2, 14 and 15, the Jews also were doing what people do today, what men do today. Their wives, they married these wives, their wives got older, and they were not as beautiful as they used to be. They got out of shape, so what do? They left their wives and went after younger wives. Oh, that happens today. Women neglected, cast off by their husbands because they found somebody else. God says that's a no-no. Because when you get married, it's for what? Until death do us part. So help me, God. No matter what. What God says in the Old Testament, He says to us today in Malachi 2:14, yet you say, for what reason? Because the Lord has been a witness between you and the wife of your youth with whom you have dealt treacherously. Yet she is your companion and your wife by covenant. By covenant. You cannot break God's covenant. God gave her to you for life. Verse 15, but did He not make them one, having a remnant of the Spirit? And why one? He seeks a godly offspring. Therefore, take heed to your spirit and let no one deal treacherously with the wife of his youth. Don't get rid of your wife. Lift her up. Pray with her. Love her. Help her. You see, if you have a problem with her, help her. Talk to her. Come together in an agreement. Very important. Seventh, he has to be faithful to his wife. This is a real problem today. You're having problems at home with your wife, then you go to the office, wherever you go, and you find somebody else that you can talk to, and they agree with you. And they tell you their problems, and you tell them their problems, and sooner or later, here you are in bed together committing adultery. Happens all the time. Be careful. In Proverbs chapter 5, 18, 19, He says, let your fountain husbands be blessed and rejoice with the wife of your youth. Notice how many times he says it again. As a loving deer, a graceful doe, let her breast satisfy you at all times and always be enraptured with her love. You say, well, what about if my wife doesn't love me anymore? Then work on your marriage. It takes work in the marriage. Give God time. It's important that you work on your marriage. It doesn't happen supernaturally. You got to work on it. You got to take the measures that God gives to us and use those measures to go ahead and improve on your marriage. And then, eighth, he has to teach his wife. What do you mean teach? In the New Testament, when Paul the Apostle was in the synagogue, and the women would sit on one side, the men on the other side. The women would say, hey, honey, what is the rabbi saying about this issue? And so the rabbi taught, and Paul says, when you guys go home, husbands, make sure you take the time to sit down with your wives and to explain to them what the word of God says about the issue. You see? Husbands, you need to spend time with your wives, reading the scriptures to them, praying with them, instructing them as a spiritual leader. Because if you're not doing that, remember, God sees everything, God hears everything, you're only lying to yourself. You're only deceiving one person, you, nobody else. That's why in 1 Corinthians 14, 34, 35, he said, let your women keep silent in the churches. All the men said amen, but that's not what it says. You see, men always love that scripture. We have to read the rest of it. For they are not permitted to speak, but they are to be submissive as the law says. And if they want to learn something, let them ask their husbands at home, for it is a shameful thing for a woman to speak in church. That was confusion. A woman can speak in church. A woman can communicate. What he's talking about is the confusion it was bringing as a wife would get up and say, hey, honey, what does he mean by that? That we brought confusion. Keep silent. Listen to the sermon. Then go home and discuss it. Teach your wife what the sermon's about so you can both grow together. That's what he's talking about. Number 9, a husband has to honor his wife. Don't disrespect your wife in public. Don't disrespect your wife in secret. Don't shame her. Don't put her down. Don't mistreat her. He said, what do you mean? Well, listen to Peter. 1 Peter 3:7. Husbands, likewise, dwell with your wives with understanding. Understanding. You have to be patient. Giving honor to the wife as to the weaker vessel. Notice what he says. She is what? The weaker vessel. As being heirs together of the grace of life. That if you don't respect her, if you don't have understanding for her, you mistreat her, guess what happens? Your prayers will not be answered till you get it together. He says that your prayers may not be hindered. What hinders your prayers? Mistreating your wife. Not being kind and loving to her. That's where you go wrong.
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1: 10, and lastly, this is really important. If a wife doesn't have to work, she should stay home with the children. You should be the sole provider, even if you have to sacrifice because of the children. You are to be the sole provider of your home. I know things have changed, but this is what the Bible teaches. Very important. You want a bigger house? Get a smaller house. Downsize, if it takes that, for your children to have their mother at home. Very important. Why? Because they need their mother and they need their daddy providing for their needs. Very important. He said, because if you don't take care of the needs of the home financially, this is what he says. But if anyone does not provide for his own house, especially for those in his household, he has denied the faith and is worse than an unbeliever. The husband is ordered to go to work and to provide for the needs of the wife and the children. That's what the Bible teaches. You want to argue? Argue with Jesus. Don't argue with us. Argue with the Lord. Very important, fathers, men of the church today, that you give yourself to integrity. Give yourself to the Lord. Make sure that your heart is right before the Lord. Because God wants to do a great work in you and in your family if you will submit to the Lordship of Jesus Christ.
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2: 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Thank you, Pastor Raul Reese. And thank you, friends. It's a privilege and an honor to be on this road less traveled with you and to study God's Word together. 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I'm metaphorically giving you a hug right now. 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
8: Hello and welcome as we lift up Jesus with Pastor Dudley Rutherford. I'm Kyle Welch. This program is part of an outreach ministry from Shepherd Church, located in Los Angeles, California. Everything we do at Shepherd is based around John 3:14 that teaches us to lift up the name of Jesus that the world might believe. We want to come alongside you in your journey with God and help you become stronger in your faith so you can better serve Jesus and share him with others. Our pastor is Dudley Rutherford. And we join him right now with his message for us.
9: Today, we want to start a series into the book called 2 Corinthians, but we're calling it 2 Californian. And the reason for that is that the Apostle Paul in Acts chapter 18, on one of his missionary journeys, he went to this city called Corinth. Later, he was there 18 months. Later, he wrote these letters back to that church, the church that met in Corinth. And if you study the city of Corinth, if you really look at it, it's a lot like the city of Los Angeles. They're an awful lot alike. Corinth was a major commercial city. It was sitting on some major trade routes. It was the largest seaport in all of Greece. It was a city that was prone to earthquakes, had earthquakes all the time in Corinth. And we have those here in LA. Amen? We don't want them, but we get them. It was a multicultural city. Corinth had many different ethnicities. It was a very immoral city. And it was also a city that had many gods and many faiths and many religions. And so because of that, instead of calling this series 2 Corinthians, we're just going to call it 2 Californians, because I believe if the Apostle Paul wrote a couple letters to the church here, that they would look a lot like these two letters that he wrote here in the Word of God. Now, 1 Corinthians is a book that he wrote a lot about the behavior of the church, because sin had crept its way into the church. And it's one of the things you always have to guard in a church, is that sin somehow creeps in to the church itself. And so if you read 1 Corinthians, it's a lot different than 2 Corinthians. 1 Corinthians is dealing with people's behavior. 2 Corinthians, Paul, there's a couple of things going on. One, people are kind of doubting his apostolic authorities. There were some people that came in the church and basically were saying that Paul is really not all that. And Paul, later on in the book, will address the fact that he really is one of the apostles. And we'll get to that when we get to that. But the other thing about this book, the second book, Paul goes, we'll say deep. Everybody say deep. He goes deep. The first book, he's talking about people's behavior. The second book, he tries to get people to really go deep in their faith. And that's very important for us. And what he talks about, and you'll see this through the entire book, especially when you're going through difficult times. When you go through difficult times, it's not a time to run away from God. Have you ever noticed that when some people go through a tough time, they run away from God? They blame God, like they're a Christian, but they're not really all in, and then something happens, and the first thing that happens, they blame God, and they curse God, and then they run away from God, and they no longer believe in God. That happens all the time. Some people, when they go through a tough time, they actually run to God. And I will tell you this from experience and from those others who could give testimony, anytime you go through a tough time, you should not be running away from God. You should always be running towards God. Always run towards God. A trial is a vehicle for you to draw near to God. It's that moment when you're going through the tough times that you learn to know God more intimately, to dig deep in your relationship with Him. Because if your roots go down deep, if they go down deep, when the storm comes, the storm won't blow you away. You'll remain true and you'll remain faithful. The Lord will see you through that trial, and all God's people said. Amen. So today we begin our series. Take your Bibles, turn to 2 Corinthians chapter 1. And as we begin, I want you to know that the Apostle Paul had his own share of troubles. He had his own share of problems. You'll see these problems as we go through the book. But the question is this. When you go through tough times, to whom shall we turn? Who do you turn to? Who do you run to when you're hurting? Who do you run to when you're discouraged? Who do you turn to when you're feeling fearful? Did you know that some people turn to food? Do you know that? They get full of, some people, this is true, they get full of anxiety, they just run to the refrigerator because somehow eating makes them feel better. And isn't it true that there isn't anything that chocolate, I mean, if you eat chocolate, you just feel better. Can someone give me a testimony of that? Unless, of course, you're allergic to chocolate. But hey, next time you're feeling bad, just try chocolate. That's what some people do. Some people run to drugs and alcohol. They get in a bad place and they turn to the bottle. And the drugs and the alcohol, listen, they never solve the problem. They mask the pain. And that's why when you're finished with the bottle, you go get another one, because it never takes away the pain. It dulls your senses and you don't feel the heartache, but eventually the heartache always comes back. Some people turn inward. They pull back. They become alone and aloof. They pull back from normal relationships. Amazing. I don't know if you've flown recently, but it's amazing how many people are flying with their pets now on airplanes. It's amazing. How many of you have noticed that? I mean, it used to be like one out of every 10 flights, you might see someone with a pet on a plane. Now it's like every other passenger. It's like a veterinarian clinic on the plane. And there are service animals, and so don't write me letters this week. Please do not write me letters. I understand there is such a thing as service animals for people who have a special need in that area, but it is getting out of hand. I mean, there are dogs and cats and spiders and snakes and everything. In fact, did you know that they're allowing even miniature horses on planes now? Did you know that? It's true. It's true. I have a photograph I want to show. This is a true picture. This isn't the only one. If you Google online, there's all kinds of people taking horses. Imagine you're there, you're just trying to rest, and a guy pulls in, he's got a horse on a plane. What has our country come to? This is true. I found this one. This is on a plane. This is legit. You know what they call this? This is true. They call this a therapy turkey. You might be sitting next to a therapy turkey right now. I don't know. My buddy Klaus and I, we were talking about this, and we know how to solve this problem. Of these, we're going to start taking skunks. When we go on a plane, we're taking a skunk. This is my pet skunk, and I just feel better when it's with me, and you all are just going to have to deal with it. Who do you turn to? Write this down, number one. God is a God. Paul tells us that when you're going through a tough time, that God is a God of all comfort. No matter what you're going through, God can bring you comfort. Look at verse 3. Paul writes, praise be to God. It's always good to bring praise to God. But Paul says in verse 3, praise be to the God and Father of our Lord Jesus Christ, the Father of compassion, the God of all comfort. And Paul can say this because he's been through all kinds of difficulty. We will see later on in this letter, as we go through this series, that Paul had been beaten, he had been stoned and flogged and shipwrecked and imprisoned and left for dead again and again. He had been attacked physically, he had been attacked spiritually, he had been attacked relationally, he had been attacked emotionally, he had been attacked financially. We know in verse 8, just a few verses later, he says these words, "We do not want you to be uninformed, brothers, about the hardships we suffered in the province of Asia. We were under great pressure, far beyond our ability to endure, so that we even despaired even of life." He didn't even know if he was going to make it. In other words, Paul had been through the ringer. And when that time comes for you,

We tend, and this is very important, we tend to think of comfort as something that makes us feel better, like our favorite food or our favorite pet, something that will take the pain away. We even have a hotel chain in America called Comfort Inn. In other words, if you had fresh linens and fluffy pillows and you've got cable television and a good night's rest, you're going to feel better in the morning. Where there's some things, a fluffy pillow not going to make you feel much better. And we think of comfort as something that takes away the pain, but that's not what comfort is in the Bible. Comfort is not something that takes away the pain. I want you to write this down. The Greek word for comfort is the word parakleo, and it means to call alongside you. And another word, comforter or counselor, paraklete in the Greek, means to walk alongside you. And that picture makes sense, doesn't it? When you counsel or you comfort someone, you walk alongside them through their difficulty. In John's gospel, he says, the Lord Jesus uses this word to describe the Holy Spirit, that the Holy Spirit is a comforter, that he's a counselor. In other words, he will walk alongside you in the midst of your trouble. It never says that he's going to take your pain away. To bring you comfort doesn't mean he's going to take your pain away. It simply means that he's going to walk with you through that trial. So when it says that he's a God of all comfort, it means that he's near to you, that he comes alongside you, that we don't serve a far-off deity who watches you struggle from afar while he remains safe up there in his ivory tower and he's down here looking at you in all of your pain. It means that he leaves the ivory tower and he comes to this earth and he walks with you through that situation and through that trial. He's with you every step of the way. Back in 1992 in the Summer Olympics in Barcelona, there was a runner by the name of Derek Redmond of Great Britain. And Derek Redmond that year was supposed to win. He was favored to win the 400-meter race. 400 meters, in case you don't know, is one lap around the track, all right? 200 meters, just halfway around. 400, one lap. A mile is four laps. Derek was favored to win that one race, just the one lap around the track. And about halfway around, he not just strains, but he actually tears his hamstring. And his dad is up in the stands. He comes down out of the stands and he fights through the security guards. And he helps his son finish that race. And that's exactly what God does for us. You're not alone. You might be hurting. You might be broken. You might be fearful. But you are not alone. God will bring you comfort, which means that he will come alongside you. Amen? Amen. Number two, write this down. God is a God of compassion. That's different than comfort. In fact, this verse, you might have just read right over it, but the Bible says that God is the Father of compassion. What does it mean to be the Father of compassion? Well, it means to me that all compassion comes from God. That's his nature. You know, you and I were created in his image. So whenever you feel compassion towards someone, that gift came from God. God is the Father of all compassion. Think of all the things that have been done in this world in the name of compassion. And all of that comes from God. And I want to make this clear that there is nothing that you're going through that God does not see, that God does not know, that God does not feel, that God does not care, that God does not fail to be with you. And the reason that God walks alongside you is because God cares about you. He does. The drug dealer that's peddling the drugs, he doesn't care about you. The politician that lies to you, the politician, he'll say anything to you just so you'll vote for him. Doesn't care about you.

0: appetizer that comes up with that Super Bowl commercial that makes everyone want to drink that particular beverage, that advertiser doesn't care about you. The abortionist that takes your money to abort your child doesn't care about you. The friend that tries to get you into the nightclub scene, that friend doesn't care about you. But the God of this universe, who created you in His image, who put the stars in place and named them one by one, the one who calms the sea, the God of this universe, He cares for you. You do know that all pain is relative. You know the difference between major and minor surgery. It's minor if it's on you, and it's major if it's on me. It doesn't matter if you're hurting a little or if you're hurting a lot, you still hurt. And doesn't matter the amount of hurt or the amount of pain, there's a God in heaven who hurts for you. It's why He chooses to walk with you. And in this room here today, there are people sitting here who this week had the report that they have cancer. There are people here today who this week were handed divorce papers. There are people here today that were involved in car accidents this week, or people who lost their job this week. They don't even know how they're going to make their mortgage payment next month. There are people here today who raised their children in the church, but that child has gone astray. That daughter, that son has become a prodigal son or a prodigal daughter. There are families here today who have been devastated by infidelity and betrayal. But remember the words of Matthew 9. The Bible says that when Jesus saw the crowds, He had compassion on them because they were harassed and helpless like sheep without a shepherd. And on every row in this church, and you can look at them, you can count the number of rows, look at your row, look at the people who are sitting on your row. It doesn't matter. On every row in this church, there are people who are hurting. There are people who are broken. There are people who are going through some sort of turmoil. And Paul, at the start of this letter, by his own experience, he's writing this letter to the church, and he's going to talk about some very important things. He wants this church to go as deep as they can in their faith, but he wants them to know that, hey, no matter what you're going through, don't ever forget that there's a God in heaven who cares. He cares. He cares. He cares. Write this down quickly. Number one, He gave up His one and only Son for you. He gave up His one and only Son for you. I love that line in John 3:16, for God so loved the world that He gave His one and only Son. It's not like He had 1,000 sons and He said, hey, I'll give one. I still got 999 left. There's too many kids running around this place. Anyway, here's one. Have him. No. It says that He only had one son. And He gave up His one son for you. Secondly, He promised. Jesus promised. And Jesus could have said, read my lips. I mean, when Jesus said something, you could take it to the bank. But He promised that when He left, that He would send another counselor, comforter. We know as the Holy Spirit. I want you to we're going to come right back, but go over to John chapter 14. I want to show you, I just want to read these verses to you, John chapter 14. If you know anything about John 14 in the context, Jesus is kind of at the end of His earthly ministry, and He tells the disciples that He's getting ready to go back into heaven. In fact, He talks about that in John chapter 14, verse 2. In my Father's house are many rooms. If it were not so, I would have told you. I'm going there to prepare a place for you. Jesus is getting ready to leave, and the disciples are freaking out because He has been with them for 3.5 years. And now He says that He's leaving. They are scared out of their mind. And so He says in John 14, if you go over to verse 16, He says, I will ask the Father, and He will give you another. What does that mean, another? Well, that means that He's been their counselor. He's the one who's walked with them. He was the one that was there when the storm was raging on the sea. He was the one when they were doubting. He was the one that was there giving the teachings and healing the blind and the sick. He's been with them every step for 3.5 years, and now he's leaving, and he says, hey, I'm leaving, but chill, because when I leave, I'm going to ask the Father, and he will give you another counselor to be with you for how long? Forever. See, he was there for about 3 years. And he says, I'm leaving, but this next guy that's coming, he's not ever leaving. He'll be with you forever. Verse 17, the Spirit of truth, the world cannot accept him because it neither sees him nor knows him. But you know him, for he lives with you, and he will be where? He will be in you. This is why when someone who doesn't know the Lord, they don't go to church, they have no faith, they don't know Jesus Christ, and they go through some terrible situation, they don't know where to turn, because they're on their own. They are lost as lost can be. On the other hand, you and I as Christians, people who believe in God, put our faith in Jesus, and he's placed his Spirit who lives inside of us, we go through the exact same trial as that person. We still hurt. It's still painful. But we know, and there's something that's hard to explain. We know we're going to get through this situation because we know that God is with us. This person over here who has no faith, he looks at us. You're going through the same trial as him. This person is completely freaking out. He can't figure out how you even go to work every day. How do you get up every day? How do you keep living? I am drowning over here. Well, I'm going through the same thing you're going through, brother, but I want you to know that there's a Holy Spirit of God who lives inside of me, and I might look like I'm by myself over here, but there are two of us. And the one that is in me is greater than the one who's in the world.
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2: Well, that'd be Pastor Dudley Rutherford. He's pre-recorded, sponsored by Shepherd Church, 99.5 KKLA. More mild this week as we roll deeper into, well, I was going to say deeper into summer. We're not really officially into summer yet, Pastor Scott, but it's nice and mild outside. Are you going to be singing On the Road Again by Willie Nelson here in just a moment?
3: No, wrong Willie Nelson, oh, okay. Although it would be nice to have him on the program. Our own Willie Nelson, who's the new Salem Media White House correspondent, he'll be on the show today.
2: Very good.
3: And he is going to talk about what's going on in Washington and beautifying that city, which has been pretty cool. And then we'll talk about how we can beautify our cities here. Or whether we should. San Diego, L.A., everybody who's listening, you know, your cities are not as clean as they used to be.
2: No.
3: Yeah, I don't know if you've ever been outside of the studio, Dave, but it's kind of a dump out there in a lot of places that ought to be beautiful.
2: Mm-hmm.
3: We should bring that back. They're doing it in Washington, so I think that's actually a positive thing.
2: You know what I think would be the way to do that?
3: Set
2: up a UFC fight right out here off the 134. Set up a great big ring.
3: We should just have them everywhere.
2: Yeah,
3: and everyone will come out. Just make sure people pick up their trash.
2: Yeah, yeah.
3: And we're going to talk about the election and everybody saying fraud. And we'll get your feedback on all of that. Spencer Pratt down to third. And Nithya Raman actually destroying everybody on that side of it all of a sudden, which is pretty good for somebody who cried and apologized to her parents on Election Day about coming in third.
2: And losing.
3: I'm losing.
2: Okay, Pastor Scott, he's straight ahead. 888-LA-TALKS.
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1: 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We talk about issues of the day from a Christian perspective. Let's go to clip number one.
2: I thought it was a stupid idea to paint the reflecting pool. It looks good. It actually looks really good. Like, it makes the reflection look extraordinarily prominent in a way that it did not look before. And I hate that.
1: One of the things that that is a person in Washington, D.C., who is remarking about how the new reflecting pool that President Trump and the Trump administration has put in to celebrate the 250th anniversary of the United States, and it wasn't going to look good. Now, the last one looked terrible, and it smelled bad, full of algae and other problems, and people kept saying, it's not going to reflect, what a dumb guy, all of that. Turns out, it looks great, and a lot of Washington, D.C. looks great, which I think should build us up a little bit coming to the 250th anniversary, and even out here in Los Angeles, San Diego, we have a lot of work that ought to be done here. It gives me some hope that one day we can even beautify our towns. Maybe not right now, the way things are looking, but you know what? I think it's a very positive story. I wanted to get into it. And with me to talk about it is Willie Nelson. Willie Nelson is the White House correspondent for Salem Media, the company that I work for. Willie Nelson, welcome to the Pastor Scott Show.
3: Pastor Scott, it's great to be back here with you. You know, Scott, I just want to tell you, when I worked in this LA office, you were my favorite guy to see. For real. I always enjoy, we'd run into each other in the bathroom, run into, you're like a bright ball of positivity. I'm sure all your listeners know this, but I just want to, a little inside baseball. Scott, you're such a delight to just be bumping into in the halls.
1: Well, I appreciate that. Thank you very much. It's great to have you back on here, and we miss you around here. And I didn't know that you had this job until I'm listening to our sister station, and I hear this news report, and then I hear Willie Nelson, Washington. I'm like, hey, wow, that's pretty cool. Do you feel like you have to say that after everything you say now? Willie Nelson, Washington.
3: I mean, when you're sitting in the White House, it's pretty surreal.
1: Yeah.
3: I am growing accustomed to it. Though, this past couple days, as I've been in L.A. now for the weekend for some quick travels, it's nice to, you know, say, like, hey, back in Los Angeles, you know, very nostalgic. I spent my whole life here, born and raised.
1: Yeah.
3: But, you know, it's a huge honor to be in Washington, D.C. on Salem's behalf. You know, there's so much going on. One of the things you mentioned earlier in the segment was the beautifying of the nation.
1: Yeah.
3: Which is our nation's capital. You know, it has so many people coming from all around the world. And one of the places that has had a complete new reconstruction, or really just a cleanup, is the Christopher Columbus Fountain.
1: Right.
3: Have you been to Washington, D.C.?
1: Okay. I have, yeah.
3: So, and have you been to where the fountain is? Okay, it's right in front of Union Station.
1: Yep.
3: And for your listeners who are unaware, this is a major, major hub.
1: That's
3: this,
1: right.
3: This is, you know, it may as well be their LAX. It's like, you know, so many trains go through there. On the northeast of the country, trains are very popular.
1: Huge. And Washington is great.
3: Yeah.
1: The train is amazing.
3: Yes, yes.
1: Like, we sort of laugh at it out here. We're too spread out.
3: But it's
1: wonderful.
3: It's so interesting how in West Coast, you know, we regard public transit or trains or whatever as this thing you never really want to do, honestly. Like, you know, I grew up in L.A. I could count on my one hand how many times I took public transit versus since I've made the move to D.C., a little under a month ago, I don't have my car. I walk to work. I take the train. It's a huge, huge adjustment coming from Los Angeles. But this fountain, which is at Union Station, which is about, you know, a half a mile from the Capitol, Capitol Hill, has had a brand new facelift. It is so dramatically different. I mean, if I would encourage anyone to look at the before and after of what this fountain looks like. It hadn't had water in the fountain for 19 years, almost 20 years. It's 2026. It hadn't had running water since 2007. You would think...
1: That's crazy.
3: How is it even still called a fountain if it didn't have running water? It's not a fountain. It
1: doesn't work.
3: The thing that separates a fountain from a statue is the fact that it's got flowing water. So it was really just sitting idle, very depressed, and at many times it had been tagged, you know, Antifa.
1: There's famous pictures of it, completely graffitied up all over the place.
3: And proponents who wanted to remove it because it's Christopher Columbus, and they have an issue with Christopher Columbus, and they just have an issue with so much of America's history that they want to tear things down rather than, you know, keeping up beautiful monuments that were built at really special times. Mm. So this fountain, it may as well be brand new. And I went there. I've been there now a few times. I went a day or two after they revealed it. I first brought my mother. It's a great place to bring your family. And we were just so taken back. I said this on another show, but it felt like we were at like a European capital. I mean, seriously. And it's so rare, especially here on the West Coast. We don't have too many things.
1: Yeah, we stopped doing architecture in any sort of... It's expensive, right? But in Washington, D.C., if you ever get a chance to do that, it's amazing.
3: We stopped doing it. I also think... Maybe some people have forgot, honestly. Maybe people have lost the love for art, for passion, for, you know, because even like sometimes it's just, you know, for putting aside the cost of things, it's more about the, you know, beauty of something.
1: That's
3: like, yes, maybe it costs more money to do marble, but think about how much longer it's going to last. Think about how much this is going to add when families are walking by this, when you first arrive to DC and you can look and just think, whoa, where am I? This is gorgeous. You know, and again, I keep hammering that this is the nation's capital. This is a place that is such an international hub. You have, ambassadors, presidents, whomever, prime ministers coming from all over the world and their staff. The last thing you want is for them to get off the train and just think, wow, this place is a dump.
1: Right.
3: You know, excuse my, you know, my crude language there. But, you know, we want people to be impressed with our country. And, so, I want to play some reactions to the fountain that when I went to again, and I gave a clip to your producer. Let's go ahead and play that. What are your thoughts on this new fountain?
4: I love the way the fountain looks. It's clean. The city is amazing. I haven't had any problems as we've walked around the last few days. It's just been a fantastic vacation, a fantastic experience.
5: It looks beautiful.
6: We love it. It's beautiful.
7: It's gorgeous. It's a gorgeous asset to Washington. Beautiful.
1: You know, that's, Willie, that's the response that we should have to things, not it's a dump, right?
3: Yeah,
1: and there are parts of Washington, like a lot of our cities, were just blight, right? It's you've got homeless problems, but you've got everything that comes with that, the drugs and the tagging and all of that. And that's something that we're seeing in Washington, D.C., which is incredible to watch that. You're listening to the Pastor Scott Show. My guest is Willie Nelson. He's the White House correspondent for Salem Media and grew up out here in Los Angeles and is visiting us this weekend. So, you know, that another video I've seen is, I guess it's Malcolm X Park. There's this huge fountain that, once again, has been off for so many years. And people are saying, I didn't even know it was a fountain, like you said. And no one was in the park. Homeless people, stuff. Now what you see is families. Tons of Washington, D.C. families enjoying the park in this beautiful fountain. Why were those things turned off? Like, what happened? Why did we lose? Is it just a sense of, was it money? Is it a sense that, hey, we got so much crime and other stuff, we just don't know what to do?
3: That's a great question, Pastor Scott. And from what I understand, I do think a lot of it has to do with crime.
1: Yeah.
3: And just kind of letting the cities be taken over by whether it be homelessness or thugs or just people doing drugs out in the public. But something I've seen in the last month is the National Guard is deployed, very, very active.
1: Hmm.
3: And when I say very active, I mean they're just standing around. Now, when you hear that, you think standing around, like, oh, what are they doing all day? No, turns out that's enough of a deterrent to just have 5-6 guys standing on a street corner. I see all these signs in D.C., get the National Guard out of here, blah, they're not doing anything. And it's like, yeah, they're not doing anything because it turns out crime is lowered when these armed guys are just standing on the street corner. I, you know, even in L.A., I'm out here for a wedding. I was at a wedding on Saturday. And a friend's girlfriend was talking to me like, oh, you know, don't you get nervous when you see the National Guard, you know, these armed guys, you know, in the neighborhoods? And I'm like, no, I'm not a criminal. Like, I'm not nervous at all. I see them, I actually feel relief. Like, I know that nothing is going to go down. You know, I don't know if you've seen in D.C., there was this big thing in Chipotle like a few weeks ago.
1: Right.
3: Teen takeovers, yeah, as they call it, or whatever. You know, and it was just an all-out brawl. I wish the National Guard was there. I think it probably would have went a little differently. But
1: it probably would have never happened.
3: Exactly.
1: Right? That's the main thing. The reason they're standing there is they're preventing all of this from happening.
3: Well, I think, you know, I don't know the exact percentage off the top of my head, but I think it was something like 50 or 60% decrease in crime in the last year. And, you know, it's all something that comes together. When you talk about beautifying an area, it's, you know, it's one thing to repaint things, it's another thing to get the water going, but it's also another thing to make the place pleasant.
1: Yes.
3: And, you know, to do that, you have to actually enforce law and order.
1: You have to do that. And, you know, it's just the murder rate is cut in half, mm-hmm, in Washington, D.C. We shouldn't even have a murder rate anywhere, right? But
3: yeah,
1: you send in the National Guard, suddenly you can do that, mm-hmm, which makes sense, by the way. More law enforcement, less murders.
3: Mm-hmm.
1: That works everywhere out there. And the National Guard, they're just us. They're our friends, our family, people that we know who signed up to do that on weekends. Now they've got this role. And we shouldn't be afraid. That's just us.
3: I'm not afraid of them at all. I run every morning, and I, you know, I wave hi to them. I say good morning, and they wave and say hi back, and they're all very pleasant. But it's a great time to be in Washington, D.C. It's a huge honor to be working as a White House correspondent for Salem Media as well. It's nonstop action in the White House. I mean, the presser room, it feels like you're watching TV in reality. I like, you know, in real life, I have to like stop and kind of pinch myself because I'm like find myself just so kind of lost in the trance of it all, of like, whoa, I can't believe I'm here right now, and I can't believe I'm watching, you know, Scott Bessent go back and forth with Caitlin Collins. And you know, Scott, let me tell you, these reporters are aggressive. When it comes time to ask the questions, you got to throw your arm in the sky. The reporters are screaming. Some of them are throwing elbows.
1: It's small in there. I think people don't realize that there's not a lot of room in there, and now it's really crowded.
3: Oh, it's very, very crowded. Shoulder to shoulder. It's really interesting to see it all like happen in real time. And the White House is very generous with their time as well. They send out the president's schedule daily, and it'll say things like closed pool, you know, this is a private meeting in the Oval Office, whatever. But half the time, President Trump just says, you know what, bring him on in here, and just,
1: you know, everybody traipses in there, and he takes questions for a couple hours.
3: He takes questions, yeah. I mean, and he's so, to be honest, I think he enjoys it. You know, like I think he's a classic New York guy who enjoys talking with people and schmoozing. And despite so much hostility from the media, you know, I think it's probably. He's sharp. It's fun to flex that muscle. It's fun to, you know, engage. And, it feels like watching a movie.
1: You know, when you, watch that, and I've studied the presidential politics for forever, usually the rule is you don't talk to the media as much as you know, you just try not to do that. And it in two ways, it helps him and it hurts him, right? Mm-hmm. Sometimes he'll say things and it's just off the cuff, so it hasn't been really plotted out, and then that makes the news. But also it helps him because for people like you suddenly have access, where mm-hmm. the last guy was no access. And most presidents, to be fair, they're not sitting in the Oval Office just fielding questions from whomever. And that's a good thing, I think, for our country, really, to have some transparency with that.
3: I think an honest person doesn't mind transparency, mind speaking. And I've talked to so many reporters at the White House now in the last few weeks, and they all told me, and I think this is, I think primarily it's a lot of left liberal reporters I've spoken with, and they say that this administration, it's like all access. They were saying the last administration, the Biden administration, these are three right. different conversations I've had, all separate from one another. And these people were just bringing this up on their own to me as I'm, you know, mm-hmm. telling them I'm new here, and they're kind of giving me the rundown. Yeah, the last administration, you know, we always heard speculation, but to hear it from reporters, people saying that essentially what they would do, you know, Jen Psaki or whoever else, they would send out a statement in the day, and then they would just come and read that statement to all the reporters. Right. You know, so and everyone's just like, we just read this today. Are you telling us anything new? And then it was, you know, hardly any questions, like super reserved from the time. Oh, President Biden isn't going to take any questions. Oh, you're not going to see President Biden for the next 9 days. Like, whatever it may be. Yeah, it's huge, huge difference. And like you said, it can either help or hurt. I think more often than not, it helps.
1: Well, and I think when you have so much of it, then, mm-hmm. you know, people recognize when something's off the cuff or it's just, you know, and they recognize that there's not a limit to the questions, mm-hmm. you know. And President Trump, you know, he'll say, if he doesn't like the question, he'll just tell you that.
3: Yes.
1: Now, that's a stupid question. And I understand that that's not decorum or whatever, but it's honest, right?
5: And it's what a crooked media, yeah, the crooked media.
1: You're fake news. We all have seen that. My guest is Willie Nelson. He's the White House correspondent for Salem Media. And, you know, you are from Los Angeles. We got crazy stuff going on right now. We were talking about some good government things happening amidst all the controversy and other stuff. That's normal Washington, but good government of cleaning the parks and the statues and even transparency coming from the White House. You know, out here, it's crazy out here.
3: What is going on with this LA mayor election right now? I'm like just like so taken back by it all. You know, on the night of, you have the community advocate Spencer Pratt, who's looking like he has a really good lead, and then, you know, it 5 or 6 days later, they still don't have the final results, and all these you know, and I guess he's losing his lead.
1: It's going to go on weeks later. You know, people say, well, you know, the Democrats all vote late and they vote by ballot. The problem is the mail ballot. The problem is. It's not Karen Bass Democrats. It's only Nithya Raman Democrats. So that's the interesting question to me.
3: It seems, yeah, I noticed that too. It's like they're all the mail-in ballots went to Nithya.
1: Because she's catching up to everybody.
3: It doesn't, yeah, it seems very, very odd. And I'll say this. I know two people personally in Los Angeles who voted for Pratt and Hilton. They're actually in Los Angeles in what's considered a red district in Los Angeles. Mm. Not saying if this influences anything or not, but just for context. And they went and voted. They dropped off their ballots on Tuesday in person. And here we are Monday, 6 days later, and their votes still haven't been counted.
1: Yeah. You know, it's one of those things. We'll talk about it later on the show. But whatever is happening, just the fact that it's not like the 49 other states and most other country in the world, it leaves open the questions. You know, naturally people are going to question what's happening, especially when they see things that are unusual.
3: Yeah,
1: playing
3: I'll give an anecdotal as well, which is separate from any you know, voting counts. But I went out to Venice and Brentwood yesterday to do my Man on the Street content and to get reactions to this mayor race, the mayor primary race, and the fact that we were 5 days out and we still didn't have final results. And Scott, I probably stopped like a little over 20 plus people. And out of those 20 plus people, only one person told me they voted in the mayor primary.
1: Like the only one person voted at all.
3: At all. Yes. Yeah. The other 19 were all like, there was an election? who was in it? When did that happen? Like, is that upcoming? You know, yeah. Like, and yeah, so, I mean, it was interesting to me because I was like, wow, maybe I'm really insulated. I thought a lot of people would have a lot of interest in this. And also, the one person who said they voted didn't even want to appear on camera.
1: Right.
3: So it was kind of,
1: which is also unusual for Los Angeles.
3: Yeah, yeah, exactly. You know? Exactly. That's a good point.
1: What do you mean?
3: I didn't even think of that. It's true.
1: You know, Willie, we just have a minute left. One of the things when we hear about that, you know, people wonder, well, why is it so bad in the parks? Why are there so many drug addicts and needles and stuff? And our DA, Nathan Hochman, says he's going to clean it up and be out there having a picnic with his family at mm-hmm. MacArthur Park in September. I have a lot of doubts. Mm-hmm. About that. But voting, actually, if people were more interested, we could clean up those places just like they're doing in Washington, D.C., or have leaders that are responsive to that. Democratic leadership, overwhelmingly in Washington, mm-hmm. D.C., is going along with the president on these things, and everybody's benefiting. We can do better.
3: Yeah, well, voter turnout is an issue here in Los Angeles. You know, and I don't even think it's a hard sale, honestly. I mean, the Spencer Pratt guy, in terms of, you know, what he wants to do. I mean, he wants to clean up the streets. Most people, most normal people, okay, you're always going to have, you know, the very far out people, DSA, whatever, who, you know, kind of like seeing dirty streets, let's be honest. But most normal people, want to see clean streets. They don't want needles when they're walking on Venice Beach.
1: I think most people have not connected their vote to the policy decisions that create all of that.
3: True.
1: And that's a big place for our work, is to really help inform people.
3: Yeah.
1: Well, Willie Nelson, that's your job, is informing people with the news at Salem News Channel.
3: Correct.
1: And Salem Media. Willie Nelson, White House correspondent, congratulations on your new role.
3: Thank you. Thank you, Pastor Scott, and thank you for having me. Always great to see you.
1: How can people follow you on the social media?
3: It's all Willie Nelson TV on all Instagram, Twitter, and TikTok.
1: Willie Nelson TV, at Willie Nelson TV. All right, very good. Thanks for coming back and seeing us. We'll have you on again to talk about stuff as it goes on there in Washington.
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2: Welcome back, everybody. Pastor Scott Show. It's Monday. We are live together on this fine Monday. Phone number is 888-528-2557. 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
3: But surely filling up. It started just a few hours ago, and you can see the progress that it is making at this hour. Now, the big question everybody had was, will the reflecting pool still reflect with that layer underneath of dark blue? Yes, indeed, it does. This all started back in April when the president said they would repair and repaint the 2,000-square-foot pool. Workers drained it at that point. It has been cleanup and maintenance mode ever since. Crews have power washed and fumigated the granite pool before it got this American flag blue-colored coating.
2: That is a report about the reflecting pool outside of the Washington or the Lincoln Memorial, and in between the Lincoln Memorial and the Washington Memorial in Washington, D.C. And there's been a weird controversy because it's been gross for years and full of algae, smells bad, closed a lot. They did a $34 million restoration project just 10 years ago, 13 years ago, actually. It went badly. It took about a month before everything was nasty again. And the controversy is only because Donald Trump is the one doing it, right? So we just have to be opposed to it. But they're filling it, and it looks really good. It looks super good. And the whole idea is about making Washington, D.C. look better. I wanted to know your thoughts about this. Other than the state, the capital city, I think the capital city of a country ought to look good. Statues and history and all of that should be well taken care of and protected. What about your own city? What about where you live? Does it matter if it looks good? Does it matter if your city looks good? Whether it is monuments, whether it's City Hall, whether it is things that are historical, or what about shopping centers, churches, different places like that? How much does it matter that things actually look good? 888-528-2557. 888-528-2557. And maybe the way to ask that question is to ask this. What's something in your city, wherever you live, that makes you proud when visitors see it? Like when people come to town and they're visiting you, where do you take them, you know, to go see? What is it? We have a lot of things to see out here. I think that's pretty cool that they're doing that in Washington, D.C. and making everything look good. And I think it says something positive about our country. Go to 82.
4: I think it's going to be beautiful. It really is. And we're coming back in the fall just so we can see it.
5: Clean, painted, refilled.
6: Okay.
7: We came
6: cool.
7: back in 2020 and it was under maintenance, and we come back in 2026 hoping to see the pool and it's back in maintenance again.
8: I've always seen it on TV, and I'm like, for the first time here for us, I think it's going to look very nice. Yes.
5: Where are you guys visiting from?
8: Texas, San Antonio, Texas.
6: We're happy to see it. Can't wait till it's done.
5: I see you taking selfies with it.
6: Yeah. Can you take my picture? Am I live right now? What's happening?
5: It's not live, but I'm happy to take your photo.
6: Hey, number one, I'm Canadian.
2: So in a place like Washington, you got visitors from all over the world. Every one of those people interviewed there was a visitor from somewhere else. Why does it matter? You know, we talk about a lot our own appearance and how that matters. We've had that discussion. But what about the appearance of our town, or maybe even the appearance of your home or the appearance of your church? How much does that matter? And then how much of it is too much? How much of it is you could probably say, you know what, maybe that's too much money. That's a big reason why East Coast stuff that's old has an artistry to a lot of it that we just don't have out here. Part of it's because things are very expensive, manufacturing and building materials, hiring the artisans to do the buildings and all of that. There's some of that that's the reason, but some of it I think is just culturally, we decided we wanted, it was less important to make the building look fancy. And if you go downtown or go to Old Town in your particular part of town, there's some buildings there that are ornate, that have amazing things that are just 100 years old. But that used to be something that people thought was important for their town, not just for that building or not just for whatever company might have been in that building or whatever institution that building might represent. Everybody thought that's kind of how you build a city. Is that important, or have we lost that? What matters? 888-528-2557, 888-528-2557. I asked, where do you take people when they come to your town? Jose says you take people to you take foreign visitors to the Panorama City Mall. Is that where you go, Jose?
9: man, that place used to be so good as a child. Now it's just a shame what happened to it.
2: You know, now is that because you grew up and you notice it now, or was it a lot better back then?
9: It was a lot better back then. Like, they had actual businesses in that place. Now it's just like a ghost mall. The Curacao's not even there anymore.
2: You know, some of it's because the shopping habits have changed, right? But what they have, shouldn't it still be nice?
9: I mean, yeah, but I feel like they're not even putting any effort or money into that place. It's just they've given up.
2: Yeah. You know, in San Diego, where I lived for 25 years, there's an area called Horton Plaza. Horton Plaza used to be an amazing mall. And now kind of malls have gone down. They're converting that into offices and you know, apartments or something else. But they had a park in front of that. That whole part of downtown, not very long ago, was amazing. It was beautiful. If I had company, we would go downtown. We would check that out and look at it. And then it became a dump. Like an awful place to go. I would never take people there. Maybe we go to a ball game. Maybe we do things, you know, here and there and kind of strategically choose a street to go down or a place to go. But you used to be able to get out of the car and just walk anywhere for several blocks. And it was beautiful. That ended. And I think it says something about a town.
9: I do want to see George Lucas is opening up that new museum of his in Exposition Park. I want to check that out. That looks cool.
2: Now, that looks cool. Now, what happens, though, if it's uncomfortable going to that place?
9: You see, that's the question. You could go to nice places, but then, like, having a walk through, maybe there's a couple of homeless there. Maybe that ruins the experience.
2: It's a, you know, I take people to Hollywood Boulevard. I do a Scott Furrow tour of L.A., right? So go to Hollywood Boulevard, particularly people who are out of town. And then I take them right outside the Kodak Theater there, and I go, this is where they do the Oscars. And they're always stunned because the whole area is a dump. It's just unbelievable what happened in that place. And, you know, and I think that's why they're moving the Oscars out of there. And I just tell them, well, you know, it's Hollywood. Everything is pretend. 888-528-2557. Does it matter if your town looks good? Where do you take people in your city to show it off? Does that still work for you? And does it matter? Is this an important thing? In California, we've got the World Cup coming. We've got the Olympics coming, Super Bowl. All that's right here in L.A. People are going to travel. They're going to go to San Diego. They're going to go up the coast. They're going to people all over the place. They probably think they can go to San Francisco for lunch. It's far away, guys. You can't plan that. 888-528-2557. 888-528-2557. Ted, City of Angels, welcome to the Pastor Scott Show.
10: Good afternoon, gentlemen. I love listening to you and your helper there. He's an amazing young man. The level of just understanding of how societies have come and gone. And I just like listening to him when you ask his comment on him, your buddy at the radio. What is his name again?
2: Jose, who's just talking? Yeah.
10: Yeah, Jose. Yeah, Jose's got a great input on everything. But I just wanted to say, you know, it's highly important to have a clean environment. Highly. I mean, President Trump is a hero, and anybody doesn't believe that, then, you know, I've said before, they need to have their head examined. They've already proven that you don't even need to improve on a school other than to paint the classrooms and their test scores go up. You're not helping anybody, including the people that are homeless. You're killing them. You're killing kids' future by allowing them to take over intersections and do domes in front of core church in L.A. Yeah, we watched it while we were in the parking lot.
2: Is that happening? Office. Is that happening over at Pastor Steve's church over there? I'm going to have to ask him about that. I heard on the radio. Yeah, but that happens everywhere. That's kind of happening in a lot of places. So when we're talking about just architecture and the beauty of parks and sightseeing, you would say it's important for that city. Highly. Like you said, with the painting of classrooms, it does help test scores go up.
10: Yes.
2: Yeah.
10: 100%. And not only that, what about our history? I mean, older stuff and older buildings, I think, are far more gorgeous. I feel the new stuff is quick and dirty to make a profit, and it's cold. It's cold. When I go into an older home, I can feel the craftsmen that have passed before us, feel that they put their love and their heart into what they did for a living. And when I get into the newer homes, I feel like I'm in a box, and I feel like, you know, all I can feel is insulation instead of really craftsmanship. And older homes talk to me. Just the feel of it. It's a very spiritual thing. And when they're painted properly, they look much more gorgeous than you couldn't even afford to build them.
2: I think it's important to neighborhoods, even old neighborhoods. We got a lot of old neighborhoods where the houses are 80, 90 years old. And when that neighborhood is well taken care of, it looks great. And then there's some other neighborhoods with the same houses, probably the same builders, where people don't take care of the lawns or they don't take care of things. And I think it says something about how that neighborhood is going and what it's like to live there. And then when it gets cleaned up, I think that entire neighborhood gets better. Everybody living there actually enjoys it better. Now, Ted, thanks for calling the Pastor Scott Show. Rick in Ontario, welcome to the Pastor Scott Show. Phone number is 888-528-2557.
11: Thank you, Pastor J. Scott. I vote for Pasadena. 30 years ago, it was a dump. And I suggest anybody go there during the evening, have a nice little walk through there. It's beautiful.
2: Pasadena has some great places to go. And you're right, that wasn't like that in some places.
11: I'm going to take off. Thank you.
2: All right. Thank you, Rick. How important is it, though, for a city to look good, neighborhood to look good, or maybe even your church to look good? You probably go to church somewhere, or many of you do, and you walk in there. I think one of the things that happens when we go to church, when we're a regular there, when we go every Sunday, is we don't notice certain things that might be dilapidated. We walk past it every week. We sort of just accepted it, or maybe we just stop looking at it. Because you stop when you go somewhere, right? You stop looking at the signs that give you directions to whatever classroom might be there or wherever the sanctuary is or those kinds of things. You stop looking. But I think it's really important because the new people who show up, the visitors who show up, that's the first thing they're looking at and they're looking for. How important is it? But also, how do we go overboard with it? Like, what's too much for that at church or in a city or other places, just in how things look? 888-528-2557. 888-528-2557. This is the Pastor Scott Show. We're live on Monday. Monday. I have to check to see what day it is. Can you believe it? It's Monday. 888-528-2557. 888-528-2557. 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We'll be right back. Stay tuned. Hey, it's also important to take care of yourself, and I have been doing that recently. And one of those ways is I went to go see Dr. Eddie Simon right here in Los Angeles to take care of my sleep apnea. I didn't want the CPAP machine, but I was snoring like crazy, keeping my wife up. 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
3: This world has fallen. 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Why? Because those are Judeo-Christian values that make up a culture. You and I and our children are creating a culture right now. The question begs, what kind of a culture are we creating? This is very, very important. 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
5: Welcome back, everybody. Pastor Scott Show. Great to be with you on this beautiful Monday. Phone number is 888-528-2557. 888-528-2557. We're talking about beautifying your town or your neighborhood or maybe your church. How important is it that a city looks good for visitors? Or maybe it is your neighborhood or it is your church or your business. You know, as far as the landscaping goes, as far as the architecture of the building, all of those things in Washington, D.C. and in other cities, including Los Angeles, lots of work is being done to beautify the city because of visitors coming to town. There are always visitors in particularly Washington, and you want to represent the country well, but we got a lot of visitors coming to LA and Southern California for the World Cup and the Olympics, Super Bowl, all of those three things coming up, right now. It's funny here in LA because they're painting over some graffiti in some place, and they painted over this, tunnel downtown recently in graffiti. It was graffitied all through the tunnel. So they paint through this tunnel, and I'm not getting in. One day, it was all graffitied up again. It took exactly one day. There's probably more to it than that. But how important is that? Is it important? Do we overdo it? Where does that stand? 888-528-2557. 888-528-2557. Patricia in Huntington Beach, welcome to the Pastor Scott Show.
6: Hi.
5: Hi, Patricia.
6: I guess being from New York City, we have to realize that, you know, the standard places that people go to, of course, to visit are like the Statue of Liberty, Empire State Building, Chrysler Building, Central Park.
5: Yeah.
6: Those are all, that is what defines the cities. As far as I'm concerned, that defines the cities that we have. And I know Chicago has their places.
5: Yeah.
6: And I can't think of.
5: So you think it's important because certain things actually define the city. What would you say in Huntington Beach defines Huntington Beach for you?
6: I would imagine it's always the pier.
5: Yeah, the pier.
6: People always focus on the pier for Huntington Beach. You know,
5: that's probably right. And then, of course, down is it Beach? What's the name of the main street that goes through there right by the pier with all the shops and all those places?
6: Well, we have Main Street, of course. And then, of course, there's Pacific Coast Highway.
5: Right.
6: You know, Pacific Coast Highway in Maine, and Maine goes right out onto the pier. Well, 17th Street goes right out onto the pier. So,
5: yeah. So it's important that those things look nice. What if, you know, what does say? What do you think it would say about your town if they got dilapidated?
6: I don't think we would get the, how many people did they say last year visited on the 4th of July? And

0: for the airplane, you know, the
1: I don't know.
0: I mean,
1: but you would say that you would say they probably wouldn't show up. Not as many, anyway.
0: They would have a hard time. They'd come and say, I'm not going to be back here again, you know.
1: You're right. So. 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
2: Hi, Pastor Scott. It's been a while. Hope you're doing well.
1: I'm doing fine, Ernie. How are you?
2: Thank you. I'm doing well. You caught my attention. Back in the late 70s, I was going to college, and I was driving for this company called Jet Delivery downtown L.A., and I would go all over L.A. and other places and delivering letters, and it was back then it was Skid Row. Skid Row was Skid Row just like it is today.
1: Mm-hmm.
2: Forward to retirement, you know, I just retired from the refineries, and after 3 months, I got bored, and so I went to work for a rental car agency out of LAX just a year and a half ago, just to, you know, get out of the house 3 days a week.
1: Yeah.
2: And so some days we go to L.A. and we leave LAX and we go to L.A., but the freeways like the 405, all of them, the 110, they're packed. So we go side streets, okay? And in the last year and a half, Pastor Scott, I've been blown away by the city of L.A. and what a dump it's become. There, from the late 70s to now, it's like night and day. I would say it's a good, if I were to put a percentage on it, it's a good 30% or more homeless encampments everywhere. Not in the real, because you'll go down through a street and it'll be really nice. You know, you could tell rich people live there. But 30% at least of LA is a dump.
1: But do you think and it's rich or poor, or do you think that in some places there is, you know, I mean, I've been in lots of neighborhoods where people don't make much money, but they're nice. Everybody's doing their lawn and everybody's, you know, chipping in and paying attention.
2: Yeah, but on those streets, you could tell they probably have money because there are contractors always working on several houses. You got to have money for that. These houses, I'm talking about some pretty big mansions that are old. But then there's also the really nice, you know, affluent places. But then there's some of those houses that are very old. They're run down. They're graffiti everywhere. But you know what? It's the streets. The streets, they're not putting any money in the streets. They're bumpy everywhere. And the homeless encampments, they'll run a block long.
1: There's a lot of stuff that has definitely changed and gone that direction in L.A. Do you think there's any hope for turning that around eventually? How do we do that?
2: You know, I thought this time with Pratt, the way he was showing, you know, he's called the look-around candidate, right? And he was showing everything and how it is. I truly believe that the people, why are you voting that way unless you want it that way? If you didn't like it, you have to see it when you drive around. If you didn't like it, you wouldn't keep voting that way. They must like it.
1: I think a lot of people don't realize that their vote is connected to all of that. I think people,
2: maybe,
1: for whatever reason, they have that trouble. Thank you for calling, Ernie. 888-528-2557. 888-528-2557. Susan and Whittier, welcome to the Pastor Scott Show.
3: Hi, Pastor. I'm calling because I live in Whittier, California. I've been here for 43 years. And I came from the East Coast, Baltimore, and back there I never felt safe, to tell you the truth, growing up there. Yeah. But here I felt safe. I feel like I've never had to lock my doors. The uptown area has kind of been revitalized a little bit. There's old, you know, it's an old uptown, but it's well maintained. They have I think it's called the Nixon Building. It's a huge building. And what they did was they put in vendors for different types of food and ice cream and pastries and all that, but they put picnic tables in the middle of this huge building. So people from the community can come and congregate, you know, and get to know one another. There's a lot of really beautiful old homes that still are here, even after the earthquake years ago. Some of them were torn down, but my house is 100 years old. And I just love this area. I've always felt safe. There was one time when some taggers came in and there was a kind of a rumor that some gang had moved into the area, and they were gone within a couple weeks. I feel like the police here kind of really protect this area, and they have a Wednesday street fair with vendors that sell jewelry and clothes. and food and everything like that. There's never been a fight. There's never been any type of...
1: So you're pretty proud of your town out there.
3: I am, you know, even though it's in L.A., you know, it's kind of a safe little haven here.
1: And, you know, I appreciate your... Yeah, thank you, Susan, for calling the Pastor Scott Show. And you know, there's parts of any town that's you're going to have... Downtowns really struggle with blight and lots of issues, and then there are lots of neighborhoods. Rich or poor, right? I don't think that has... You know, rich have more... maybe artistry and, you know, they can afford to put in the pools and the landscaping maybe a little differently. But you know what? I think everybody can mow their lawn, and paint is pretty cheap, actually. I think that a lot of it has to do with kind of the way we're feeling. And I think we actually feel better when we clean up our space. I think that's true even in our churches, that if it's clean, if it is, doesn't have to be the Crystal Cathedral or anything, but something that is looking nice, something that's attractive to neighbors. I was talking about even church where I was a pastor at. And one time you kind of don't realize it when you're there every day. I realized one time that a lot of the signage that we had was just hard to read. And, you know, if you'd go to your church all the time, when was the last time you looked at your signage? You'd probably never look at it, depending on where it is. But visitors are always looking at it. And those little things, mowing the lawn, taking care of things, I think they matter. But I think you can go overboard with it. Do you think? 888-528-2557. There's definitely some things that are just an awful lot of money. And you go, you know, at some point you could have spent that money more wisely, whether it's your church, your home, or other places. 888-528-2557. We're talking about the value of a city looking good. And where do you take people in your city to sort of brag on it or to show the nature of the city? 888-528-2557. And one thing I think is important also to keep in mind is everybody wants to live in a nicer, clean place. They want to feel safe. And there's a lot of factors, obviously, that go into that, with policing, with different kinds of community attitudes and different things. I think those things have a lot to do with kind of how things play out. Obviously, there's money involved. That's why one of our callers was talking about how the architecture out here just isn't as ornate as it would have been a long time ago. It costs so much to do that, although it might be worth it. However, a beautiful city, beautiful neighborhood, that doesn't in itself, even a beautiful church, that doesn't mean that it's not also corrupt, or that it's not also spiritually dead, or that it isn't miserable in some other ways. Because the other side of this question is, you can have a fancy town, you can have everything looking really good, you can have really nice looking businesses and nice looking homes and nice neighborhoods and all of that, and it can be just miserable inside, right? And 1 Samuel 16:7, we learn this about the Lord, is that man looks on the outward appearance, but the Lord looks on the heart. And I don't think that means that your outward appearance doesn't matter. I think it does, but it's the heart that really matters. Right? A neat home can still be a miserable place. I know so many people who are dealing with that. And I know people who live in a home and it's a mess because they got a bunch of kids, they got a lot going on, maybe health problems or other stuff. But inside, actually, it's great. And maybe the way it looks outside doesn't reflect what's going on in there. And you know what? That is okay. The Lord's going to judge all of that. But I do think it matters to look good. I think it matters that we clean up our cities, that we clean up our homes, we do our lawns, and maybe we just help our neighbors with it. You know, if you got that neighbor who just, everything's a mess over there, maybe they need help. You know what? Maybe they're dealing with health problems or they're dealing with personal issues, and it's just the idea of going out and mowing the lawn, that's really impossible. Maybe your church is, you come to church and you go, man, this place is a mess, why don't they clean it? Well, maybe it's because you're they, and they need your help. Sometimes it's always about why don't they do something rather than what can I do? And I think the more we start thinking about our own role with things, the things can get a whole lot better. All right, this is the Pastor Scott Show. 888-528-2557 is the number. 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Is it fraud or is it not fraud? What is happening? We'll be right back. Stay tuned.
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1: Have you been thinking about e-bikes and scooters? 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
1: 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We talk about issues of the day from a Christian perspective. Go to clip 18.
2: The slow counting of ballots, I think, is a problem. And it's not just me saying that. The Washington Post just did an editorial saying this undermines faith in democracy. The New York Times has done an editorial saying this is a big problem. You've had a lot of criticism across the political spectrum. There's no reason we should be taking weeks upon weeks to count votes. All 49 other states, red or blue, basically have it done on election night, if not shortly thereafter. And it does create a lot of uncertainty and instability and other problems when you drag it out like this. So I think California does need to get its act together, but that's not
3: separately
2: really characterizing. Yeah.
1: That's a Republican, now independent, Congressman Kevin Kiley, who was talking about what's going on here in California with the slow ballot count and how this is taking forever. If you haven't paid attention to the news, particularly here in Los Angeles, originally on election night, Spencer Pratt had come in second place with an 8-point margin. People thought that he probably was going to be the number two person in the role for mayor to go against Mayor Bass in the November election for Los Angeles mayor. And of course, he was a sensation on social media and all over the place. So people are following this race from all around the world. Nithya Raman came in a distant third. She cried actually at her speech on election night, apologized to her family, and seemed like a concession speech, although I don't think she actually used those words, all of that. But there was also this warning that, hey, there's still a lot of ballots out there and we'll see how it goes. I told you last week that she would need 40-something percent in order to actually take over, and that I thought that's probably not going to happen. But yet, 4 days later, here we are. And Pratt is now second. Some organizations are already calling him the loser.
4: Oh, get your story straight.
1: And which it's probably a little bit too early for that. But the trajectory is very significant. So the big question that many people are saying, is this fraud or is this just how it goes? And at the end of the day, I think there's a few things that are really important for all of us. Number one is, we cannot just make claims about things that's just based only on how we feel. We can say, I feel like this is fraud. I feel like I've never seen in my life a third place election night candidate with 50-something percent of the vote in get 44% of the vote. She's beating Karen Bass in all of these races. That's pretty amazing. I've never seen that. And I've been looking at this since I was a kid. I'm kind of a nerd when it comes to all of this stuff. And I enjoy the numbers and watching it. I have never seen somebody who was in third place catch up so quickly in just a few days, less than a week, as Nithya Raman has. Anyway, she's caught up in past. She's even catching up to Karen Bass. So there's all kinds of theories and all kinds of things people say. I think one of the other big concerns, however, there's many, it's many, many things that are alarming here, is whether or not there is fraud, whether there is fraud or there isn't fraud, it's a problem either way for our state and for the trust that people have in the whole process. Because if there is widespread fraud, well, we have a big problem, obviously. But if there's not widespread fraud, the problem is people think there's widespread fraud, which also is a problem. Both are really big problems. And interestingly enough, though, both really have the same answer. It's fix the system. But nobody seems to want to do that, which then adds more to the flames, saying that, hey, there's funny business going on. I'm going to play some clips here. This is Chuck Todd. Chuck Todd, he used to be on CNN, I think, and he is no friend to Donald Trump or to the Republicans on this side. And you'll hear him say he thinks that the process in California is solid, but he is expressing exactly what I'm saying here, is that, hey, this looks really bad. 1-1.
5: Put the resources in place to count these ballots faster, to process these ballots faster. The integrity of the democracy is on the line, guys. You know, do I trust this process? I do. All right? I've toured a voting center. I understand your signature match. But a lot of Americans don't. And the ability to fill a vacuum here with conspiracy theories. Nobody has enough credibility to convince people that they don't get to see it with their own eyes. Okay? So, and when 49 other states seem to be able to get somewhere to 95 to 100%, well, I guess 48, because Washington State can take a little bit of time too. But if 48 or 49 other states can pull this off, come on, California. You spend a lot of money on governance. Put some here.
1: He's noticing that, hey, this really looks bad, in particular because every other state does better. Even Washington, that's a little screwy. There's places that are screwy. Maricopa County, all of that is pretty screwy. But countries around the world, they count votes all night long until it's done. They do not do what we're doing. The way California is doing it. Well, we got mail ballots. Got to check all those signatures. Yeah, but other places seem to be able to do it better. Now, there's a lot of reason for that. There are a lot of laws. There's a lot of things that are baked into California for a long time. That part is definitely true. And maybe we'll get into that a little bit here. It's also true that, you know, our state allows things that other states don't. Harvesting of ballots, for example, which is illegal in most states, but it's totally legal here. And harvesting of ballots means that you can go out and you can collect other people's ballots for them and turn them in for them. And all they got to do is, you know, legally what they're supposed to do is vote, put the ballot in the envelope and then seal it and then hand you the envelope after they've signed the envelope. And then at the very top, you put your name and to say I'm authorized to turn this in for them. Now, that's the legal way to do it. There are many groups that are very good at that, who tend to be very progressive groups most of the time. For whatever reason, and there are some reasons, the more conservative groups, they just don't like doing it. People who are conservative don't like turning their ballot over to other people. The accusation is that a lot of those ballots are fake, or they're not fake, they're real ballots, but they're ballots that were registered to homeless people, that they didn't really fill them out, that they might have bought those things, and tons of ballots could be filled out even at the last minute and turned in. And while maybe not legal, practically speaking, it is legal as far as how they will be counted, and no one will know that if there is, you know, part of the system problem that we have is that if you wanted to commit mass fraud, it's not hard to figure out how to do it. And that's one of the things Chuck Todd is getting at here. One, two.
5: See, if you care about trust in the democracy, then the California legislature and the California governor should be focused like a laser beam in making sure the vote count happens accurately and quickly, so that you are protecting the integrity of the democracy. So you're minimizing the ability of people who want to fill that vacuum with misinformation and who want to play games like Donald Trump does.
1: So he goes on to sort of talk about Donald Trump and his claims about election stuff. But what he's saying is that, hey, anybody who wants to make claims about election fraud, this is one of the reasons why, is that you do these things in California that they don't do anywhere else. And it should be fixed. 888-528-2557. If you want to chime in with your thoughts on the election and how the ballot counting is going, 888-528-2557. Let's go to 1313.
5: If the rhetoric that many of you California leaders use about the democracy, if you mean it, start by making this a pristine process. State of Florida does a lot of early vote, a lot of mail-in vote, and they seem to be able to pull this off.
1: Every state is able to pull this off except California. Now, why do you think that is? 888-528-2557, 888-528-2557. David in Culver City, welcome to the Pastor Scott Show.
3: Pastor Scott, you know, one thing I'm going to say, I'm thankful that Spencer Pratt will probably not be on the ballot for mayor. But anyhow, just getting to the primary issue you're talking about, California is the biggest state, and we send a ballot to every registered voter. So, and then we give them 7 days. We allow 7 days after the mail-in date for the ballot to get in. I think we try as hard as we can to get everybody to vote. You know, it's no surprise that Republicans lose in California. There are twice as many Democrats as Republicans. And so, and Spencer Pratt was endorsed by Trump. So, you know, there are a lot of things going against him. So this is not a surprise that he's losing. And, you know, there's never been a substantial finding of fraud in California voting. Trump has been attacking Georgia voting, Arizona voting, states that don't even do what we do. So, you know, just because Spencer Pratt didn't come out where he was initially, there's loads of good explanations. I would like to see the voting be more efficient. I'd like to see us get the results sooner. But I think because of the way we do it, we encourage participation.
1: That's, you know, that's the argument usually, right, that we're trying to get everybody to vote. But at some point, you're also opening it up to fraud. You know, the idea that you can register on the same day and that a person can help you register and the same day, a homeless person, and they say, yeah, I can register, and you can go into convalescent homes and register everybody even though nobody knows what's going on. Those things are possible. And you know, at some point, you've got to say, we need to make this a little bit more like other states and say, you can't do that. You got to be responsible for your own vote at some point.
3: Maybe we should or shouldn't, but there has never been evidence of significant voter fraud. Republicans bring this up in every election, especially since Trump.
1: Well, to be fair, and what you're saying is true, but also Democrats have. They said that George Bush committed fraud in Ohio with the voting machines in 2004. Democrats have objected to every Republican victory in the White House, in Congress, and the governor candidate for Georgia said everything was fraud. This is on both sides. This is a both sides thing.
3: Everything's a question of degree. I've heard Larry Elder make this point, but nobody has challenged election results. They've challenged maybe interference in the way, you know, in the PR. Like Hillary Clinton did. Nobody's actually challenged actual result.
1: You know, I don't agree with that. I mean, for sure, I'll find it. There's a great clip out there, David, of Democrats saying that 2016 was stolen. And it includes Hillary Clinton, Jimmy Carter, literally using the word stolen and making the same arguments as Trump did in 2000.
3: They're
1: just not as colorful as he is.
3: I've listened to Larry Elder's clips many times, and if you listen to them carefully, they're complaining about Russian influence on PR. They're complaining about
1: theories, just like Republicans do.
3: Not about the vote.
1: Let me ask you this, because this is where I'm getting at here. This is where I'm getting at.
3: All right.
1: These things are happening because we do weird things, like no voter ID. If you have voter ID, this goes away for the most part. If you don't accept ballots of any kind after election day, this begins to go away. Like if no ballots are, they're still accepting ballots through tomorrow. And the actual law says they don't have to be postmarked. It can actually be a handwritten note saying this was delivered on such a day. That's crazy. That's California. How do we know there's not people in a room somewhere just filling them out? Like, we don't know. You're right. We've never seen that, never proven that. How do you know, though?
3: I thought it had to be postmarked, number one.
1: I did, too, until earlier today, and I read some of the potential rules, and it's insane.
3: I don't believe it.
1: I'll read them a little bit later.
3: I don't believe it. Show me. And then secondly, they check the signature against your registered signature.
1: 40% on various documents. It has to be 40% right.
3: That takes time.
1: And then if you're unable to sign, you can make a mark, like a dot or a slash. Somebody did a happy face. And then what do they do with it? Nothing. They just count the vote.
3: I don't know if that's true or not. But
1: That's what the ballot processing center said today. David, I appreciate your call. Thanks for calling. 888-528-2557. This is the Pastor Scott Show. 888-528-2557. Here's what some of this is. So checking all those signatures, of course, that takes forever. Keep in mind that a dog voted, so I'm not really sure what the dog signature was. But it shows you that it gets through very easily. But here's the bigger piece, I think. If you're unable to sign, this is what it says right in the envelope of your ballot. If you're unable to sign, you can make a mark. Just says mark, like a dot or a slash, instead of signing. And then a witness to it is supposed to sign below. How do you verify these witnesses? The ballot processing center was asked. Turns out they don't. There's not a thing you can do to verify that witness. You can witness your own. They would never know. You can put a fake name there. They would never know. You know, so what if I had a bunch of ballots that I got at a convalescent home, or I went out and I registered a bunch of homeless people, or just a bunch of people who don't vote? I just went to my apartment complex and I said, hey, if you got your ballot, I'll take it and vote. I'll vote for who you want, whatever. How do they know? The answer is they don't. The ballot processing center, according to a reporter today, Jennifer Callahan, said you shouldn't do that, but in theory, those votes would be counted. And she asked how many of these marked ballots get in per election. And they said, we don't know. There's just no data on that. So there's a whole bunch of things like this that when you start to go down the rabbit hole of what actually happens with these ballots, that's when you discover, you know what, if you wanted to prove fraud, and I think it's really important. I think the word prove matters a lot here because there has not been proven widespread fraud. You got to be careful with that word. Prove means here are the ballots that are fraudulent. Here's why we know they're fraudulent. And this many ballots was done by whatever group or other. You don't have that. What you have is anomalies with how things are counted. You are wondering why Nithya Raman, who did poorly on election night, is blowing everybody, including Karen Bass, away since then. Good questions to ask, but that's not proof. All of these things that we're talking about, it's not proof. It just shows you that it's not hard to think about how to do it, how to fix it. 888-528-2557, 888-528-2557. Aunt May in Los Angeles, welcome to the Pastor Scott Show.
6: Good afternoon, Pastor Scott, and I'm so glad that you're bringing some sanity to this insanity. We have no standards in terms of voting. You can have the dog vote or the cat vote, and nobody's verifying anything. I agree with you.
1: It's 40% accurate. So signature, see, and I wonder about that with my signature, right? Is that sometimes I write Scott Furrow, and you can kind of tell that it says Scott Furrow. I try to curse, write out the letters. Sometimes it's a big S and a line. And I don't know how I signed my voter registration. I don't know which way I signed it. I have no idea. So far, my vote is always counted.
6: Same here.
1: But I can tell you that the S with a line through it, it doesn't look like Scott Furrow or anything. It looks like S with a line through it. Anybody could have done that.
6: That's right. That's right. There's no standard, and they just want us to continue to go on with this crap. That's why in the race for mayor, that it's just nuts. It's nuts. Voting should stop at 8 o'clock like it did years ago, period. You don't get it in by 8 o'clock. There was never any same-day registration. This is all crap.
1: Yeah, see, and those are the things that people are... In fact, that one is in front of the Supreme Court. They're probably going to decide that no one can accept ballots after Election Day. And the obvious reason for that is, let's say you are going to commit fraud in California and you want Nithya Raman to beat Spencer Pratt. Well, on election night, now you know how many votes you need. You also know, you know what to do. All the votes, you can add as many votes as you want. You know that 2/3 of the people didn't vote. There's plenty of room if you wanted to. That doesn't mean they're doing that. My thought is there's a lot of people, the ballot harvesting is another one. And you know what? There's a lot of communists in this city here, the Democratic Socialists, which are not Democrats, really. They're Democrat Socialist Party. It's Communist Party. And there's a lot of young people and a lot of people who can go out and harvest ballots and come up with a whole lot of ballots, even on the last day. That shouldn't be, that can't be done in most states, but it can here.
6: And it shouldn't be allowed.
1: And those are a big deal. Yeah.
6: Be allowed. I'm tired of it. I've been voting for almost 60 years, and I am tired of this recent crap. It's garbage.
1: And you remember that it didn't used to be this way not too long ago in California. We knew in California what the results were on election night most of the time.
6: That's right. All of this crap that they're doing is manipulation. There's no standardization. There's no standardization. It's just crap.
1: It's built for this problem. So that I appreciate your phone call.
6: Thank you so much, Doctor.
1: Thank you, Aunt May. 888-528-2557. And that's one of the things that I'm getting at with this is that, and we'll play some clips where people are explaining it. And it's important, I think, to point out that the head of the Los Angeles GOP, Roxanne Hoag, she says, you know, right now we don't know that there's fraud. Steve Hilton, who still is the candidate for governor, one of the two, but we don't know because that lead's getting cut into. And they're going to count till July 6th. That's how long they think it's going to take. That's crazy. 888-528-2557. So I want to get your phone calls and chime in. Everybody's saying fraud, but I want to get into what it's like to actually vote. Like, what are some of the issues in California that sort of open ourselves up for it, even if it's not happening? Why is it that it's easy to make that charge? 888-528-2557. And I think it matters because I think perception is reality. I think that there are many people who are just going to say what they're going to say, and things are a mess. And I think that's bad for the country and for the state. All right, I'll get your calls when we come back. Eric and others, 888-528-2557, 888-528-2557. 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
2: Welcome back, everybody. 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We're live on Monday. 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Let's go to 3-1.
3: So the cake was baked in 2012, 2013. They instituted driver's licenses for illegals. Then they instituted motor voter. Before that, they instituted top two, which sadly was a Republican idea. And so this morass of what the rest of the country is seeing and calling fraud, which is completely legal and codified in California, is the basis for the landscape. We still don't know the denominator for this election because ballots can be arriving up until Tuesday, the end of the day Tuesday.
2: That's Roxanne Hogue. She is the chairman of the California GOP here in Los Angeles. And you know, one of the things that she has been warning people about is that, hey, you know, before you're out there saying fraud, you just have to know that a lot of stuff that we don't like that's happening or could be happening, it's just baked into the system. That maybe you don't like the ballot harvesting, and most states think it's terrible and it's illegal, and it's probably something that's fraud. There's not proof of that. And, you know, Nithya Raman, what I'm amazed at actually is, you know, people say, well, Democrats vote a lot more by mail, which has been true, although Republicans were better off this time than usual. But it's certainly true. But the weird thing to me, if that's true, it turns out it's not Karen Bass Democrats. It's only Nithya Raman Democrats. That's the red flag for me. It's that the third place person who barely could compete on with half the vote in, more than half the vote in on election night, who did so terrible, couldn't win her own district on that night. She's getting 44% so far vote. It's only been a week, but she's beating Mayor Bass. Not like she's not ahead yet, but she's catching up. That's incredible to me. And that is also, however, possible. It's not impossible because, you know, my thought is, and I said this a long time ago, when this long before I thought even Spencer Pratt even had a chance of anything. I thought, you know, you better look out for Nithya Raman because she's a Democratic socialist. It's different. It's not really a Democrat. Whole different thing. And you got those guys on the city council and they've got the student groups. They've got a lot of time to go out there and hustle up a bunch of ballots. And whether it's legitimate or not, you know, I think when you go downtown and you're registering homeless people who are struggling and have drugs and other stuff, most of that is not legit. Plus, we've seen so one person now has been arrested and pleading guilty for doing that. We've seen videos of homeless people being paid for their voter registration or paid for their signature. The one in San Francisco was homeless people being paid to fill out petition forms in the name of other registered voters who lived elsewhere in the state. And so we know that those activities are going on and they are funded. And of course, we live in a state where there's massive fraud with the healthcare stuff, the hospice things and the daycare things and who knows what. Hard to believe that the elections are going to be clean, isn't it, when all of that's happening? See, this goes to the idea of perception that whether there is fraud happening or there is no widespread fraud happening, if the circumstances suggest that maybe there is or there could be, or a weird thing happens like what's happening with Nithya Raman, which could be legitimate ballots that are showing up because maybe a bunch of people on her side said, hey, the Spencer Pratt guy actually is a problem. Let's go get a bunch of ballots the last week of the election. That's possible. Right. That wouldn't be possible if you had voter ID, and it wouldn't be possible if you had didn't do the ballot harvesting thing, which is just rife with fraud and other stuff. But it is possible and technically legal. There's a lot of it that's probably illegal, but you could never prove it. There's no evidence that if it is illegal that you did anything illegal. 888-528-2557 is the phone number. 888-528-2557. I'm hoping that what this does is it says to us, we've got to have a system that is as protected as possible so that when people, I think that whenever the first election ever happened, when cavemen sat around and voted on something, probably the loser thought somehow somebody cheated. Right. There's always somebody who's going to say that. But you want to have a system that's so tight that it just doesn't catch on with people who have another motive to say, hey, they cheated. 888-528-2557. Eric in Corona, welcome to the Pastor Scott Show.
4: Hey, Pastor Scott, how you doing?
2: I'm good. Go ahead.
4: Good. Hey, just to rewind just for 1 second about your last topic about, like, Washington and all the things that's being done.
2: Oh, last hour we were talking about fancy things being done, fixing the fountains and those things.
4: But just so you know, this time last week, I was in D.C.
2: Yeah.
4: And I go to D.C. like 4 times a year, and I have for at least the last 10 years. So what's being done right now always happens in D.C. None of this is new. The Washington Monument.
2: Well, it's an old topic, but, and you're right, the reflecting pool has been repaired multiple times, just been done poorly is the argument. And now they think it's a lot better. But that's not the subject for now. Right now we're talking about the voter fraud thing.
4: Here's the thing with the voter fraud. I think that people should always be careful about what they ask for, because something that helps somebody always hurts somebody else. Like, for example, there's 160,000 military personnel overseas who have to mail in their ballots.
2: Mm-hmm.
4: So if you're going to do this stuff in one day, you're talking about disenfranchising 160,000 people. That's one point. The second point is this. It's interesting to me because I think one of the dumbest arguments is there has to be fraud, but we can't prove that fraud, so therefore there must be fraud. If you can't prove it, then it didn't happen.
2: Well, it won't get you anywhere. Like, it might happen, but it doesn't help you. Like, you can't do anything about it if you can't prove it.
4: But here's the point. You can find one dog that voted in Fullerton, but you can't find widespread voter fraud. Isn't it easier to find fraud on a wide scale basis because it's easy to find?
2: The only reason that dog got caught is because the owner posted pictures and bragged about it, posted pictures of her dog with the I voted sticker on it and got herself in trouble. That's how that dog got caught.
4: But you just cited multiple examples of people being caught with fraud, which means that fraud is being caught. So how do you say fraud on a regular basis is being caught, but then we're not catching fraud? You just said yourself. You just cited a couple examples.
2: I'm saying we could be. I'm saying we don't know. Because actually what I'm saying is that the way things are... No, hold on.
4: You just cited a woman in San Francisco.
2: Yeah, there's three people who recently have been caught with money. Yeah, they got caught. That's great. So who's out there doing it that's not getting caught?
4: But that's the point, though.
2: But the point is that's happening. See, the message is always no one's doing that. Well, now we know for sure they're doing that. And we know they're funded by agencies doing it.
4: And they're being caught. And they're being caught.
2: Three of them have been caught.
4: Maybe that's all there is.
2: There's tons of them, Eric. Eric, there's a lot of them.
4: Okay, if there is, then where is it?
2: It's everywhere. That's why you have all these people going through their voter rolls and finding multiple people registered to the same place, the same addresses. And some of these nonprofits, what they do is they register everybody to their address, which, by the way, then all the ballots go to their address. And so you're one nonprofit, and you've got hundreds of ballots. And are you really going out and finding all those homeless people and saying, hey, I've got your ballot, and let's go ahead and vote?
4: So do you know that homeless people are being registered? Have they been caught?
2: Yes.
4: So you keep making my point, Pastor. They're doing these things, and they're getting caught.
2: So three people have been caught. You think they're the only three?
4: I don't make assumptions about things I can't prove.
2: Yeah, well, see, my point is that you might be right. Maybe there's no one else. But the system is allowing for it and is making it easy. And it's really hard to believe that with all the other fraud that's being caught,
4: that
2: you're not going to get caught. That's the whole point to it, is that the way this is being done is it's almost impossible. The only reason those people got caught is because YouTubers went out with cameras and caught them for the first time. That's the only reason they got caught. They didn't get caught by the state investigating. They got caught by people on YouTube filming it and turning it in, and then it forced the state to do something.
4: Do you realize most crimes are solved today through cell phones that have nothing to do with investigative work? So, I mean, the point is that if things are being caught, I think you continue to make my point for me. You're saying that it's happening, and I'm saying, yes, it's happening.
2: It could be happening, and we don't know if it's not, and that's the problem, is that we're not shutting off the door. We're not closing the door to this happening. And so what you have now is a lot of people screaming fraud and angry about fraud. And we're seeing this, and it seems to be escalating to me year after year. In different states, different parties have done this. And no one's proving anything. But when you have a system, that makes it possible to do it, it's not hard to figure out how one might do it if you wanted to. I'll tell you one that got caught. This is one that got caught, to your point, okay? In Detroit.
4: Caught.
2: Okay, listen. In Detroit, a paid group, they got paid a lot of money by the Biden campaign, turned in 10,000 fraudulent ballots in the city of Detroit. They were not ballots. They were voter registrations.
4: So
2: they were
4: all,
2: Listen. They were all fake. They got caught. System worked, right? This is great. My point is that...
4: Were they prosecuted?
2: I don't know how that's going right now. At some point, this was a public thing.
4: It's been 6 years.
2: That was 2 years ago.
4: Biden has lost office.
2: 2 years. No, this was 2024. 2024.
4: He wasn't running it.
2: This happened while he was still running. He was running most of the time in 20. You're not listening to me.
4: Okay, I'll go great.
2: Okay. My point is, you've got one group of people who tried to get 10,000 votes past the goalie and they failed. But the reason they're doing that is because you have a stupid mail-in ballot system that encourages that. And how do we know that three other groups didn't get 10,000 people through the goalie? We don't know. And there's no proof. Well, but we have a system that is allowing for people to try. And that's why you've got the Washington Post, you got Chuck Todd, you got a lot of Democrats today even saying, we got to fix this. We can't have a system that looks like there might be fraud, even if there isn't any fraud.
4: There will always be that, no matter what.
2: There will always be people claiming it, for sure. But yes. It's not the same thing if it makes it really hard. If you had voter ID, it would be very difficult to prove fraud. And to your point, I'm almost at a break. Most people, and I would be one of those people, who thinks that ballots have to be received by Election Day. The only difference would be overseas military. They should be allowed to be...
4: Now you're carving out exceptions.
2: That's the only exception. Plus, we know how many of those ballots they are. The rest of the exceptions, we wouldn't know how many. I got to go. 888-528-2557. 888-528-2557. Pastor Scott Show. We'll be right back.
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3: Well, the way it works is typically the person who registers you to vote will also turn in your ballot. That's how ballot harvesting works. So, you know, I talked to a Republican leader. When they started experimenting with ballot harvesting among Republican voters in California, they got nowhere because Republicans don't want to give up their ballots. Republicans consider their ballot to be a secret. They take voting very seriously. It's a private thing between you and God, basically.
2: That was Joel Pollack talking about ballot harvesting, and that is something that's allowed in California, where most states don't allow for that. That allows you to go get other people's ballots and not vote for them. So the interesting thing, and this is the difficult thing, with this idea. You can't actually vote for another person. That's illegal. However, you can take their ballot and mail it or deposit it in, you know, with the registrar or whatever you have to do. You can do that. There's a system for that. I, for example, took my wife's ballot in, and what it made me do is she signs the envelope on the outside, and then I have to sign the top area. It says if the person, it's for a person who's delivering the ballot who's not that person. I sign it. Of course, they never check. They don't check any ID. They don't know who I am. They don't know any of that. Somebody on the Rumble chat said this. I see no reason that someone can't sign. So I think what this person's referring to, you know, she goes, or he, why would an adult not be able to write their name? In the law, it doesn't, if you can't sign, you can physically just leave a mark. So you can put a dot or an X, or somebody drew a happy face on one. You don't even need a signature, actually. Below that is a little line for a witness to say, no, this person really is the one casting the ballot. Now, the thing is they don't check the witnesses. They don't check to find out that witness even exists. But that's the line. That's the idea here. So

0: this person's asking, why would this even be allowed? The reason is because, let's say you have Parkinson's disease, for example, and you just can't hold a pen anymore, or you're elderly, or maybe you lost your hand, right? Or you just don't have use of your arms, whatever the situation is. This still allows you to vote. It's a good thing. It says this is how you can vote, and you make an X or you make a dot, you get a witness, and that's a common thing with legal contracts. So the reason that you don't have to have a signature is to make sure that that person who just can't hold a pen anymore can still vote, who can still do it. Now, the problem is that nobody checks on the witnesses. Nobody checks that witness to who they are, where they are, whether or not it's really true or not. And that's why the system is, you know, stinks. Because when you're having ballot harvesting, when I can go out and get a bunch of ballots, or I can just register people, homeless people or people who aren't registered, and register them at my address or the address of my choosing or a P.O. box or something, all I have to do is just put a dot down or an X in the signature line and then sign as a witness, and then they count that vote. They don't discount that because it's an X, and no one would know. And then the law also says that you can't track the ballots to a person. So once that signature is accepted, and it would be accepted, the ballot is separated from the envelope and the ballot is put in the stack with the precinct that it's part of, but you have no idea who actually cast what ballot. So if you go online and you want to see whether or not your ballot has been counted, they'll tell you that they've received your ballot, but that's all you get. That's all the information. You can't see how you voted. They don't keep that information, which is good. They should keep that private. So the problem in the system, though, is that if you wanted to cheat, the reason there's no proof, if people are cheating in a widespread manner, is because there's no evidence of it. It's not kept. It is something you can't do. Here's what I promised this earlier. Phone number is 888-528-2557. 888-528-2557. These are the standards for validating vote-by-mail ballots. All right. A voter's ballot shall be considered a valid ballot if, and then the voter's signature has to match, and it's about 40%. Machines do it, then it kicks it out, then a human being will look at it to see if it's close, and then it's sort of a judgment call. That's the way you have to get it. Talks about what if the ballot is damaged or torn. Lots of reasons and the reason for all that is they want to preserve your vote. They don't want to be tossing your vote out. They want to make sure that we've gone as far as we can to make sure every vote is counted, right? But here's the crazy part, okay? You get down, this is number 7, and it says vote-by-mail ballot has to be postmarked or date-stamped on or before Election Day by a bona fide private mail delivery service and received by the elections official in accordance with the elections code. So Postal Service, most people drop it in the mail, but you could send it by FedEx. You could send it by UPS. There's other mail services, private delivery services that you can use, and they'll have records, right? And it says bona fide. You know, it can't be, Scott's fancy delivery service that nobody's heard about, right?
1: What's wrong with that?
0: Well, they haven't gone quite that far, but you got to be a real company. So you can do that, and it'll still count, see, because they're going to have the record of when they got it. Right. So even though you did it by UPS for some reason, they know when they received it, and that date is going to count. That's what it says. But here's the next one that's wild. Vote by mail ballot identification envelope is still going to be accepted. OK, the ballot will be accepted if the vote by mail ballot identification envelope has no dated postmark, or the postmark is illegible, or if there is no date stamp for the receipt from a bona fide private mail delivery service, so they just don't have that record, but the voter has dated the vote-by-mail ballot identification envelope, or the envelope otherwise indicates that the ballot was executed on or before Election Day, and the ballot was received by the elections official in accordance with the election code. That means you can just write the date on it. That you can just personally, it doesn't have to be a postmark, you just write it down. Now, the elections code says it still has to be given to the election official by Election Day, okay? The problem is this, that if you wanted to cheat, if you wanted to, if there's a bunch of people in a back room with a bunch of ballots filling them out, all they have to do on the envelope is hand write the Election Day, June 2nd, on the ballot, and it will be counted. Now, that would be illegal. It would be a fraudulent vote, but that means no postmark. There's no receipt by FedEx or UPS. There's no official third-party sort of verification that that ballot was mailed on time. It's just somebody wrote it down. Like, the law literally allows for that. Those are the things that are driving everybody crazy when you get into the woods with all of that. Those are the issues that it's not above reproach. You know, there's a biblical idea that for your church leaders, for example, the elders are supposed to be above reproach, right? Titus, I think, says they should be blameless. That doesn't mean sinless. It doesn't mean without struggle. But it means that they work hard to have a life where they aren't easily accused of something. You know, they're not perfect. They're definitely sinning. They got something they're dealing with. But your leaders should be above reproach, meaning that it would be hard to impeach them. It would be really hard to accuse them of wrongdoing. Right? That's why if you're picking your church leaders, you know, if somebody has got a drinking problem or they've got some other issues going on, you don't make them your church leader is what you're not supposed to do, because they're just going to create controversy based on the assumptions that people are going to make about them, especially if they don't like the decision they might be making for your church or for your company or politicians, right? So every politician is accused of bad things, but the ones who continuously have it go on, it's because they're not above reproach, that they've had things in their past or they've got things that are present, right, that are going on. They may not even be illegal, but they just might be so unethical. Well, our voting system allows for all of that. That's the problem. That's why everybody's going to say fraud. And like I said, you know, here in California, you know, you don't have very many Republicans anyway. The idea that Republicans going to win the mayor of L.A. is a long shot. But the reason you're going to have people cry fraud, the reason that in 2004, Democrats cried fraud in Ohio, they said the voting machines were adding votes to George Bush. The reason that there was some traction with that is because it was a machine and somebody could demonstrate, hey, the machine can switch the votes around. There's no evidence or proof that that happened. None. Same thing has been true in other elections where there's just because it can happen doesn't mean it did. And it's a problem that people want to make those claims, because it sows uncertainty in the system. But in California, we have so many problems. No voter ID. We've got crazy rules that you can just write the date on the ballot and that will count. Nobody checks the witnesses. Everybody's mailed a ballot. You can receive ballots 7 days after the election. That means you're going to know how many more you need if you wanted to cheat. You know how much to cheat by, right? That's the reason that it should end on election day. Like, it takes that out. The reason you want ID is because then you know that person actually voted. That's what happened. Or if they did the mail ballot, it used to be that you would personally request one and get it back. You know that in 2005, in the Commission on Elections, that was Jimmy Carter and James Baker, Republican James Baker and President Jimmy Carter. Democrats and Republicans in that commission all agreed that you should have voter ID. And they talked about all of these things. And everybody agreed. And if you go back and read that, you find it online. It's shocking how much they predicted was likely to happen in our system with machines, with no IDs and all that. All that is happening right now. And it's actually all easily solvable with just a few steps that actually most people agree with. So the big question that I think that we're going to have to face is, why are we opposed to that? Why, when Huntington Beach says, let's have voter ID, why did the state of California sue? And now it's actually illegal for a city to say, we're going to have voter ID. It's a big problem. All right, we're out of time for today. 888-528-2557 is the phone number. But don't call now, call tomorrow. 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
8: I think that we think it's going to be so hard to delay this. 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
8: I've raised an addict, you know, a screen addict, and I've raised three kids that aren't. And I'm telling you, the pathway, you've got two pathways. 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Yeah. You either go with the culture on this issue, or you take a different path, and the different path is so much easier. It does help. I would encourage you to get some education around this, which is why I've taken all this brain science and I put it in real simple terms so you can understand it. You can explain it to your wife, you can explain it to your husband, to your grandparents, right? 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And then you can explain it to your kids.
10: Yeah.
8: 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So you're at a team meeting and you're just telling your team, guys, look, this is the diagram of what we just learned, and in order to hit the home run, we're going to do this instead.
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13: The devil will sometimes tempt us to do wrong and then condemn us for doing what he suggested. Pastor Greg Laurie says, beware.
14: You're in church, and suddenly the most wicked, twisted thought comes into your mind. I mean, really bad. And immediately the accuser of the brethren says, what kind of a twisted person are you? But here

spiritual adversary has been at war with believers for a long time. Thousands of years, in fact. He knows how to trip us up. And sadly, admittedly, he's pretty good at it. So how do we stand strong? Well, today on A New Beginning, Pastor Greg Laurie points us to the battle-tested truth of God's Word. The good news? We're not fighting for victory, we're fighting from victory. God has already won, and he's equipped us to stand our ground.